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1: News. I'm John Scott. Key senators unveiling a short-term spending bill to avoid a government shutdown during the middle of the campaign season. The bill unveiled would keep federal agencies funded past the midterm elections through December 11th. The Senate likely to vote on the measure before leaving Washington at the end of the week for its traditional August recess. A powerful heat wave gripped large parts of the western U.S. this weekend, pushing temperatures close to record highs, worsening wildfire risk, and prompting authorities to urge people to stay indoors and hydrate. A ridge of high pressure is trapping hot air over states from Arizona to Montana. While forecasters expect the heat wave to be relatively short-lived, dangerous temperatures and dry condition have triggered warnings across the region. Las Vegas recording 115 degrees Fahrenheit on Saturday. This is SRN News.
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6: Good evening and welcome to another edition of What's Right, What's Left on the second day of August 2026. And tonight, folks, we're going to start off by prayer. We have three of our folks, our senior folks at Doers of the Word Church that are out tonight, and they're all out with the very same thing, pain. They're Pastor Hal, of course, you know, we've been praying for him with the lacerations on his shins. And then Claudia, one of the ladies in our church, has been suffering from severe back pain. And then we have Jim McNeil, who's got multiple problems, you know, and also the pain, not being able to sleep. So if you folks out there would join me, remember, always remember this. The Bible says those who show mercy receive it. If you go and you join with us and pray for these people, the time comes when you're going to need prayer, and there will be those that are praying for you, especially if you call here and let me know you need prayer. So let's pray. Heavenly Father, Lord God, I just want to call upon you, Lord, and ask, Father, that you would just reach down and touch these three folks. All three of them love you with all of their heart, Lord. And they've all been in a lot of pain recently, Lord God. And it seems like the old devil's working overtime. And we know that whenever he's working overtime, that means we're doing something that's getting his attention. So, Lord God, again, I just wish you would touch all three of them, Claudia, Pastor Hal, and Jim, Lord, and bless them in every area they can receive a blessing. And, Lord, and take away the pain so that they can get a good night's sleep. In Jesus' name we pray. Amen. The title of the message this week is The Two of Us Dead But Alive. The Two of Us Dead But Alive. And this is from a passage. It's very confusing to a lot of people. And it's out of Romans chapter 7. In the very first part of Romans 8. And so we start here in verse 1. Know you not, brethren, for I speak to them that know the law, how that the law hath dominion over a man as long as he lives. Now, it's an interesting thing. First of all, he says, know ye not, brethren, for I speak to them that know the law. Well, most of all of the early Christian converts were Jewish people, and the Jews had to abide by the Mosaic law. And here he's speaking about two kinds of laws. He's speaking about both God's law, the Mosaic law, and then civil law. Now, today, we're still under, if we're Christians, if we're born again, then we're under the spirit of the law, of God's law. And then if we're not Christian, then we're still under the letter of the law, being judged by the Mosaic law, and in both cases under civil law. Now, in both of those cases, we disagree. There's many times where civil law and biblical law come in conflict, and this is why passages like Romans 13 is spun and twisted and the way it is to say what it doesn't, because you have prissy preachers that are afraid. They're often afraid to preach on certain passages of Scripture. They're afraid because they know that there's times when they're supposed to stand against and push back against it. We must obey, like Peter said, we must obey God and not man. And things like abortion, sodomy, where these prissy preachers just don't have the courage. Why? In my opinion, they're not saved. God didn't raise them up. And we've had conflict over the years because they've said, now Romans 13 says we must obey the government. And the Romans 13 says you must obey a righteous government, a government that's in line and in accord with God's word, with God's government. If it's not in accord with God's government, then we are not to obey it. We're to obey God rather than man, okay? And so here he goes on. Now he starts giving us some examples, both the Jewish law and the Roman law, you know, require a woman to remain with her husband until death. And today, unfortunately, in our society, it has been so that the institution of marriage has been so corrupted. And I heard some of these young feminists, these young college girls, well, young career women now, I guess, saying that monogamous marriage. Monogamy is outdated. It's they referred to it as Neanderthal. Today that marriage should be open. Well, what's the sense of being married if you're going to commit adultery and have all of these partners out there? It's crazy, but this is the mindset. Whatever God's word the Bible teaches, they're going to be in opposition to it. And now others are saying that they don't want that institution recognized by the government at all. In other words, if you want to call yourself man and wife, fine, but it should not have any legal jurisdiction to it or not. But it does. And so it says, For the woman who hath a husband is bound by the law to her husband so long as he liveth. But if the husband be dead, she is loosed from the law of her husband. So then if while her husband liveth, she is married to another man, she shall be called an adulteress. But for her husband to be dead, she is free from the law, so that she is no adulteress, though she be married to another. Now, again, today in this country, you have no fault divorce. You have a corrupt civil law. Corrupt civil law is corrupted. And again, the state issues license, and the state did not give us the institution of marriage. God did. And so marriages should be performed by the church. And so here again today we see this where both at that time when this was written, again, both the Jewish law and the Roman law made it very, very clear that as long as a man was alive, his wife should stay by him. He goes on to say, wherefore, my brethren, ye also become dead to the law by the body of Christ, that you should be married to another, even to him who is raised from the dead, that we should bring fruit unto God. So now, he's talking about once we're saved, we become dead to the letter of the law. We become dead to the letter of the law and alive to the spirit of the law. And so, we die to that and we become married then. We become the bride of Christ. And so he goes on to say here, for when we were in the flesh, the motions of sin, which were by the law, did work in our members to bring forth fruit unto death. Well, here, the motions is an old-fashioned term for impulses, which is the meaning of that Greek text. Actually, Paul was saying here that the law itself, by its very prohibitions, it generates sinful impulses which lead to breaking the law. In other words, how often do you feel, well, you know, I'm going to do it just because I shouldn't, you know. The temptations, the impulse, people that will willfully sin on impulse. But of course, we wouldn't know what sin was had not been for the letter of the law. And so here he goes on to say, but now we are delivered from the law, that being dead wherein we were held, that we should serve the newness of spirit and not the oldness of the letter. And so, having given the analogy of marriage, Paul here concludes that the law confirms and seals our bondage to sin. As long as we're governed by the law, there is no way out except death itself. So we become dead to the law when we were born again by the body of Christ. Now the fruit is a sanctified life and freedom that produces works, good works, right up until our death. And so it's time to wet my whistle here.

And so he goes on to say, what shall we say then? Is the law sin? God forbid! Nay! I had not known sin but by the law, for I had not known lust except the law had said, thou shalt not covet. So Paul's saying that here that the foundation of the law is to reveal what sin is, what sin truly is. And I said, the law is perfect. The law is perfect here. So he goes on again, and he says here, of course, the letter, here the letter is synonymous with the law when we refer to the letter of the law. When he says here, and not in the oldness of the letter. And so, we go on to say, but sin, taking occasion by the commandment, wrought in me all manner of concupiscence. For without the law, sin was dead. Well, concupiscence simply means it's a strong sexual having. Paul was having strong sexual desires. Now, Paul, remember, was a Pharisee, and when he attempted to keep the letter of the law, it revealed all manner of things to him. And so, again, he is saying here that he had a very, very strong sexual desire. For I was alive without the law once, but when the commandment came, sin revived and I died. Well, prior to the age of discernment, and now we're not talking about, age in years. We're talking about prior to his encounter on the road to Damascus would be probably a good starting point. But prior to the age of discernment of the law, he died in his complacent attitude toward sin. So he said, I died. And here, through the end of the chapter, describes the internal conflict in Paul. And that's the internal conflict we all have today. We have the old nature, and those of us that are saved, we have the new nature, but we still have the sin nature that dwells in our flesh. And so he goes on to say, again, we have that conflict between the old and the new. And Paul goes on to say, I delight in the law of God after the inward man. Now, think about this here. He says, for I was alive without the law once, but when the commandment came to sin, revived and I died. Well, again, that commandment simply means law. And when he said that, that when he refers to the inward man here, that he says, I delight in the law of God after the inward man. Now, this could only be said by a believer. Only a believer could delight in the law of the Lord. And of course, here it couldn't possibly be the testimony of an unsaved man. So here at this point, we see that now Paul, who was a Pharisee of Pharisees, who went about persecuting Christians, thinking he was pleasing God, thinking he was being obedient to God by persecuting and killing Christians. And he said, and the commandment which was ordained to life, I found unto death. Well, you see, the original purpose of the law was to preserve life. Had Adam and Eve not sinned, in the garden, had sin not entered in, then we would live forever.
and they would have been living forever under the laws of God. And so, and it would have been, so that was the original purpose. But, because, you see, the law was perfect. It was perfect. And that's what would have brought in eternal peace and life. But then, once sin entered in, the law remained perfect, but sin entered into the flesh, and here we became sinful and vile in that sense. So, because of the sin that dwelt within the flesh. So the only thing that the law could do for us is condemn us. He goes on to say, "For sin taking occasion by the commandment deceived me, and by it slew me. Wherefore the law is holy, and the commandment holy, and just and good. Was then that which is good made death unto me? God forbid. But sin, that it might appear sin, working death in me,

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4: Struggle is self-centered instead of Christ-centered. And as long as the measure of things is I, me, and mine instead of the will of God, then Paul's cry must soon be ours. Oh, wretched man that I am, he says. And so this reminds me of a story. Well, let me go on here and read the next couple of verses. If then I do that which I would not, I consent unto the law that it is good. Now then it is no more I that do it, but sin that dwelleth in me. For I know that in me, that is in my flesh, dwelleth no good thing. For to will is present with me, but how to perform that which is good I find not. For the good which I would, I do not, and the evil which I would not, that I do. Now if I do that which I would not, it is no more I that do it, but sin that dwelleth in me. A couple of stories here. Some years ago, I knew a fellow who I had known since childhood, and he was kind of a rough, tough character, and I knew him since childhood. And he did work for me. And here, I had some furniture stores back in those days. And one day, I came in. It was still dark out in the morning. I got there early to the store. And as I got in, and the lights were off, it was dark, I heard this strange sound. And so I thought, what is that? So I kind of snuck in looking, and then I went towards my office, and there it was. He was sitting at my desk, and he had the light on, a little light on, and this fella had the Bible open here to this passage of Scripture that I'm reading to you right now. And he was crying. Now, this is the kind of guy that you don't see crying. This was one rough, tough character. I mean, he was a very rough, tough character. He died about 4 years ago, maybe 5 years ago. He'd spent over 30 years in prison. But anyhow, at first, you know, he used to like to prank a lot. Sometimes his pranks were funny and sometimes they weren't. But he used to like to prank a lot, so when I went in and I saw that, I said, "What are you up to? What are you up to?" And he said, he looks and he points right here to these passages that I just read. He says, "If then I do that which I would not, I consent unto the law that it is good." In other words, I agree with it, okay? In other words, that he's making the statement that what he's doing, that his sin is good, even though the law condemns it. Now then it is no more I that do it, but the sin that dwelleth in me. And so he's saying, he's making a point, it's not me, I'm not doing this, it's the sin that dwelleth in me. For I know that in me, that is in my flesh, dwelleth no good thing, for to will is present with me, but how to perform that which is good I find not. For the good that I would, I do not, but the evil that I would not, that I do. Now I do that which I would not, it is no more I that do it, but the sin that dwelleth in me. So he's making a point that it's not his new born again self. His new born-again person that he is, a born-again believer, a new person in Christ, but the old man, his old nature that dwelt in his sin. Now,

0: when I said that this fellow was crying, and he's pointing to this passage of Scripture, and he's saying to me, "This is me. This is me." He said, "The things I wanted to go, I don't like the person I am. I hate what I am." You know, everybody was afraid of him back in those days. He was, you might say, a real intimidator, a real type of bully. He lived a very, very hard life, a very hard life. And he was a hard man. But he said, "This is me. Everything I want to do, I want to be a different person. I want to be a good person. I want to do good things. I don't want to do and live the way I've been living here." And so, again, this reminded me so much of that time. And so, we go on to say, "Now if I do that which I would not, it is no more I, but the sin that dwelleth in me. I find then a law that when I would do good, evil is present with me. For I delight in the law of God after the inward man. And so, but I see another law in my members, warring against the law of my mind, and bringing me into captivity in the law of the sin which is in my members." Now, there's all kinds of, when we talk about going back to where we were, when we talked about the motions of sin, that is being like spontaneous, doing something looking upon for a man to look upon a scantily clad woman who is dressed that way just to get men to look at her. And so he looks, and he doesn't look away right away. He ponders, and he starts having thoughts about her. And then it's the same thing for these scantily clad women. When they notice that men are looking at them, they do a little tease. They like to tease. And sometimes a lot of them have ended up teasing the wrong guy. And it reminded me of those, for a while there, several years, they were finding these young girls who were engaging in prostitution, and that they were finding them in truck stops. They were being dumped at truck stops, okay, murdered. And so here when they're talking about, or you might have an impulse, right? People go by, they might be walking by a bar and decide to go in and just on the spare of the moment walk in, sit down, and start getting filled with ignorant oil. Or a situation where by impulse, especially like these young street gangs out there today, they might see a woman who's dressed real nice and carrying her purse, and just on impulse, the sins of the flesh decide to go snatch that purse. Or you have situations where today these young guys out there rob and beat people or carjack them. And these are things that he was talking about here. But here now he's saying, for I delight in the law of God after the inward man. Again, that has to be, you wouldn't hear an unsaved man say that. That has to come from a believer, a saved man, to make that statement. Again, Paul recognizes that the law is spiritual because it's God's law and he is carnal. Now, we're talking about here, when we talk about the letter of the law, again, as in occasion to the, in opposition to the spirit of the law. So people say, well, to me, I remember speaking at a Christian academy to the senior class at the Christian academy, and I was challenged by two young people, both a young man and a young woman. And they were stood and they said, there is no longer any law, that we are not under this letter of the law, we're under the spirit of the law. And I said, really? And I says, who is? And they said, well, everyone that's saved is under the spirit of the law. Well, is everybody saved? Now, you see, these young folks, what they were doing is they were parroting what they had heard someone say, but they never thought it out, you see. And they said, no. So well, then what about the people that are not saved? Are they, apparently they're not under the spirit of the law because they're not saved. They don't have the indwelling of the Holy Ghost, right? So what are they under? We don't know. Well, yes, you do. They're under the letter of the law. They will be judged by the letter of the law. See, when God gave us the letter of the law, the original, until sin entered in, the intent would have been to preserve life. But now, God showed us just how far after the fall, just how far men had fallen to where there was no possibility at all, not even the slightest possibility of man redeeming himself by keeping the law. Of course, that message was a hard message to get through to the scribes and the Pharisees and to those, okay, and the Judaizers. They believed that they could keep the letter of the law to the nth degree, and by that, ending up with a works salvation, which, had that been the case, Christ would never have had to go to the cross. But the whole intent of the law, as Paul called it, the harsh schoolmaster here, was to show, again, to show man just how far away from having the ability to secure his own salvation. He couldn't do it. The only one that ever kept the law, who fulfilled the law, the only one that ever fulfilled the law, was the only one that was able to fulfill the law. Because he was the only one that had no sin dwelling in his flesh. You say, well, how in the world could that be? He actually became a sin on the cross. That's right, he did. He became a sin, but then he overcame that. He died, and when he rose again, he had put sin and death. He had defeated death and hell. And so he had paid the price, the atonement for sin completely. Well, that led into a discussion today about, well, could you, the discussion was about suicide. If you're a believer and you commit suicide, do you lose your salvation? No, you don't lose your salvation. You don't go to hell. You can't lose your salvation. You can't lose your salvation. And I know people that when you make a statement like that, they say, well, you're one of those once saved, always saved. Yeah, well, that's, once you are saved, you're always saved, folks. And how do you know that? Well, that's what the Bible teaches. It doesn't really stutter. If you go to Ephesians in chapter 1, there's three points that are clear in that. And maybe I'll just jump over there real quickly. And then we'll come back to the topic of suicide. But in Ephesians chapter 1, let me just jump over there real quick. I want to read you verse 3. Blessed be the God and the Father of our Lord Jesus Christ, who hath blessed us with all spiritual blessings in heavenly places in Christ, according as he hath chosen us in him before the foundations of the world, that we should be holy and without blame before him. Now, here, what is he saying? He's saying, here, Christ who hath blessed us with all spiritual blessings. Well, the very first spiritual blessing that one can receive is salvation. Once you receive that, then you're open to all the other spiritual blessings. Now, where is this? Do they come from? In heavenly places, in Christ. So, the spiritual blessings are in heaven. Now, I want to jump over here to verses 13 and 14. In whom also ye also trusted after that you heard the word of truth, the gospel of your salvation, in whom also after that you believed, you were sealed with the Holy Spirit of promise, which is the earnest of our inheritance until the redemption of the purchased possessions unto the praise of God. So he's the Holy Spirit is the seal of our salvation. Jesus Christ is the sealer of our salvation, and our salvation is kept in heaven. Now let me ask you a question. The question is, what is the most valuable substance that ever existed? The most precious, the most valuable substance that ever existed. And the answer to that is the blood of Christ. Why? Well, because it was the only thing that could take away our sins, and that's the only thing that could guarantee eternal salvation. Eternal salvation. That means forever. Now, something to have eternal salvation, folks, That is more precious than owning your own planets out there. Now, what are we talking about here? Eternal salvation. Now, you can't lose your salvation. So you say, well, then you mean to tell me that that I can go ahead and commit suicide? Well, first of all, God judges you not just for what you do, but why you do it. Not just what you do, but why you do it. Now, we started tonight's radio program off praying for three folks who are in a lot of pain. There have been times in where people have been injured to a point where the pain was so bad. Or there's been other situations where people committed suicide to avoid a greater pain. For example, we gave an example today. You're out in the wilderness, you get injured. You're injured, you've got a gun, and you got one bullet in the gun. And you got a broken leg, you can't move, there's nobody around. And all of a sudden, you notice you're surrounded by a pack of wolves. Well, they're not going to even wait till you're dead. They're going to start eating you while you're alive. Now, you have a situation. You're going to sit there and get eaten alive by a pack of wolves, or you're going to use that one bullet to make sure that you're. You don't feel the pain. You don't go through all that pain. I mean, this might be an example. Other cases where Well, we want to make sure that we kind of make a distinction between what could be a sacrifice and what could be suicide. How many times have you heard about soldiers jumping on grenades? They jump on a grenade to protect, to save those around them. Well, some might say, well, that was suicide. Others might say, no, that was a sacrifice. And in fact, it could be both. So those are some cases. And again, like I said, God, when he judges us, he judges us not just for what we do, but why we do that. Okay. Now, when it comes to can you lose your, let me finish this over in Romans chapter 7 first, and then we'll go. He says, but I see another law in my members, warring against the law of my mind, and bringing me into captivity of the law of sin, which is in my members. O wretched man that I am, who shall deliver me from this body of this death? I thank God through Jesus Christ our Lord. So then, with the mind, I myself serve the law of God, but with the flesh, the law of sin. And so, when the question again comes back to if you commit suicide, will you lose salvation? First, you can't lose your salvation, but can you lose rewards? Yeah, you can lose rewards, and there again, I want to go over to 1 Corinthians here, for example, real quick. Chapter 3 in 1 Corinthians. In chapter 3, I, brethren, could not speak unto you as unto spiritual, but as unto carnal, even as unto babes in Christ. He's speaking to those that are new Christians. I have fed you with milk and not with meat, for thereunto you were not able to bear it, neither yet are you now able, for you are yet carnal. For whereas there is among you envying and strife and divisions, are you not carnal and walk as men? For while I one saith, I am of Paul, and the other, I am of Apollos, are you not carnal? Let me jump ahead. I want to say, according to the grace, to verse 10, according to the grace of God which is given unto me as a wise master builder, I have laid the foundation, and another buildeth thereon. But every man taketh heed on how he buildeth thereupon. For other foundations can no man lay than that is laid, which is Jesus Christ. Now if a man build upon this foundation gold, silver, precious stones, wood, hay, or stubble. So now, he's making a point, because your salvation gets tried by fire. Your works gets tried by fire. So, he's saying, he gives you these. If you take gold, silver, and diamonds, and you put them under fire, they become pure. They become pure. But if you take wood, hay, and stubble, it disappears. It's gone. And so, now he's comparing this to your works. Every man's work shall be made manifest, for the day shall declare it, because it shall be revealed by fire, and the fire shall try every man's work of which it is. If a man's work abide which he hath built thereupon, he shall receive a reward. Okay. In other words, if his works endure, if a man's work shall be burned, that's the wood, hay, and stubble, he shall suffer loss. But listen. He shall suffer loss. Now, if you're talking about committing suicide, this would not be, unless, of course, God looks upon the reasons why, but normally it would not be, it would be a sin. It would be a sin. But here, but if any man's work shall be burned, he shall suffer loss. In other words, at the Bema Seat judgment, he will lose rewards. But he himself shall be saved yet is by fire. Okay. So, in other words, he'll lose rewards, but he won't lose his salvation. He will not lose his salvation. Know ye not that you are the temple of God, and that the Spirit of God dwelleth in you? If any man defile the temple of God, him shall God destroy. For the temple of God is holy, which temple you are. And so, what is he talking about? Well, if you live in such a manner, now he's talking to Christians. He's talking to Christians here. Okay? And of course, here, even the unsaved, if they continue to defile the temple of God, it's going to cost them. But what he refers to, I think you will find over in Hebrews chapter 12. And in Hebrews chapter 12, and I'll get there in a minute. I want to start with verse 3. For consider him that endureth such contradiction of sinners against himself, lest you be wearied and faint in your minds. You have not yet resisted unto blood, striving against sin. In other words, to resist unto death, to strive against sin. And you have forgotten the exhortation which speaketh unto you as unto children. Now again, he's speaking to the saved here. My son, despise not thou the chastening of the Lord, nor faint when thou art rebuked of him. So what he's talking about earlier, those that your body is the temple of the Holy Ghost, when you live in such a manner, you do things like, well, sodomy. Like the sin of LGBTQ. If you do that, that's sin, okay? Fornication, adultery. Even you've got these people out there that go out and they get covered in tattoos. That's a sin. And, I'm amazed at how many so-called born-again Christians are tattooed. I mean, a lot of tattoos all over them, okay? And, of course, the Bible tells you not to do that. And not to put all those little metal pieces in your face and that, too. And yet, they do that. And he says here, and have you forgotten the exhortation which speaketh unto as children? My son, despise not thou the chastening of the Lord, nor faint when thou art rebuked of him. So he's saying if you belong to the Lord, if you're one of his children, and you live in such a manner as to bring disrespect and dishonor to God's name, well, you can expect that God is going to chasten you. For whom the Lord loveth, he chastens, and scourges every son whom he receives. In other words, he's telling you that this punishment could be very severe. And so, but you are, if you're receiving this, if God is chastening you, and I've seen some good examples of that. I remember once specifically, some years back, there was this little comedian. He was a short, blonde-haired fella, kind of chubby. And he was the big thing. He was the big hit. And he had supposedly gotten saved. He was saved, and he was going around on all the talk shows. He went from one extreme, being a party, very worldly party type guy, to being a born-again believer, and he was going around on all the talk shows talking about his new faith, his newfound faith. But then he backslid. He, after going out, professing, going on all these talk shows, saying how he was now a born-again Christian, then he backslid and went back to to sodomy. Went back to sodomy. And when he did that, he died. He just dropped dead. As soon as he did that, the Lord took him right out, took him right home. And so here, now he didn't lose his salvation, but he lost his life. Now, first of all, God does that for a number of reasons. Number one, for his own glory, for his own honor. He does not allow those that are called by his name to live in such a manner to bring such a disrespect and disobedience and dishonor. But also he does it for the believer, because if he allows him to continue, he'll continue to lose crowns in heaven. He'll lose all his rewards. He goes on to say, "For whom the Lord loveth, he chastises, and scourges every son whom he receiveth. If you endure chastising, then God dealeth with you as with sons. For what son is he whom the Father chastens not? But if you be without chastisement, wherefore all are partakers, then you're bastards and not sons." And so people ask me, why does God allow some people to be so evil? Okay, people like George Soros, people like Joe Biden, Barack Obama. How does God allow these people that have become so evil? Hillary Clinton, okay. Why does he do that? Why he does? Well, the Lord Jesus said that he allows them a little pleasure for a little time, okay? For a little season. He allows them a little pleasure, like, you know, all of George Soros' money and all of this stuff, but it's for a short season, because once this life is over, then they enter into eternity. And so this life, that little pleasure that they're allowed, is as good as it's ever going to get. Because once they leave this world, things go south, and go south forever in a huge way. He goes on to say, "But if you be without chastisement, wherefore all are partakers, then you are bastards and not sons." Means you're not saved. That means you're not saved. That means if you die in your sin, you're on your way to hell. "Furthermore, we've had fathers of our flesh which corrected us, and we gave them reverence. Shall we not much rather be in subjection unto the Father of spirits and live?" In other words, you know, as he tells you in Psalm 2, "When the Lord's wrath is kindled but a little, okay, for they verily for a few days chasten us after their own pleasure, but he for our profit, that we may be partakers of his holiness. Now no chastising for the present seemeth to be joyous, but grievous. Nevertheless, afterward it yieldeth the peaceable fruit of righteousness to them which are exercised whereby." Now I want to jump back for 1 minute and go back to where we left off. And I want to go to Romans chapter 8, verse 1. "There is therefore now no condemnation to them which are in Christ Jesus, who walk not after the flesh, but after the Spirit." Let me read that to you again. "There is therefore now no condemnation to them which are in Christ Jesus, who walk not after the flesh, but after the Spirit. For the law of the Spirit of life in Christ Jesus hath made me free from the law of sin and death." And so, that is what we discussed that today. When Christ died for our sins, how many of our sins did his blood pay for? Well, they paid for all of our sins, past, present, and future. Well, there are those that say, well, like the Word of Faith movement says, there's repentance is not necessary, not even necessary for salvation. Well, no, because we are told that even though we're saved and our sins have been paid for, we still have to repent of the sins that we commit in the flesh. Now, our new men, we can't lose our salvation, but we're still in these fleshly bodies. And in these fleshly bodies, we still will have commit sin. And then when that happens, we need to repent of those sins. And so, and with that, folks, let me tell you, repentance is where it starts out there. And for over 50 years, I've been given the altar calls, you know, the invitation out there. And folks, I'm going to tell you, this is real. All of you listening to us tonight, none of you out there are promised a tomorrow. You're just not. That's God's call. Many of you might be listening and say, well, I know I haven't made that commitment yet. I'm not quite ready. Well, you might run out of tomorrows. You might run out of time. You cannot afford to take that gamble. You cannot afford to take that gamble. Let me tell you, to spend eternity in torment is a horrible, horrible thing. Now, what I'm telling you is what is real and true. It's from the Word of God. So this is real. This world that you're living in, folks, it's a lot of theater. It is. It's a lot of theater out there, folks, and it's all going to burn. Everything is all going to burn. But those that are saved, they're going to live forever. Now, that's what God has said. And He's the one that created the universe. He's the one that holds the universe together. So, what are you going to do? Are you going to call upon the name of the Lord? Are you going to ask the Father, pray to the Father and ask for forgiveness of your sin tonight? Then are you going to ask Jesus to be the Lord of your life, all of your life, completely and totally, without any reservations? Are you going to do that tonight? Can you afford to wait? Are you going to become a new child, a born-again believer, an heir of the kingdom, by taking that get-out-of-hell-free card that the Lord Jesus offered and be filled with the Holy Spirit? I wish you would. We're out of time for tonight. So as we get to this point every night, I want to say thanks for being here. God bless. I hope that you were edified by tonight's message. Then I want to say good night. God bless. And always, always, always keep fighting the fight. Fight, fight, fight, fight.
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5: About 5,000 homes have been evacuated, and about 600 homes, businesses, and other buildings have been destroyed by wildfires that remain uncontained in eastern Washington state. The fires burned more than 8 square miles around Spokane, the second largest city in Washington, and were among dozens across the western U.S. President Trump says he'll order American forces to hold off on strikes that he had threatened against Iran, saying Mideast allies have reached the parameters of a deal to end the war. The president said he will halt new strikes in the five-month-old war. The suspect in a fatal shooting at a fast food restaurant in Twin Falls, Idaho, died of a self-inflicted gunshot wound. The suspect identified as 24-year-old Chad Williams et al.
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17: Amen and praise the Lord, everybody. This is Brother Richard. As I always share, it's a delight to be here to share God's precious word. Praise the Lord. The Bible says we shall know the truth and the truth will make us free. Not just hear it, know it. Know it in our heart. Receive it in our heart. That's where the breakthrough comes. That's where the deliverance comes. That's where the peace of God that passes all understanding. Knowing that all things work together for good. It says, know. I like that word, know. You shall know the truth. That word, know, means have a relationship with. Let that word be received in our heart. Praise the Lord. We might get the full benefit of it, not just in our head. It has to go from the head into the heart. We could testify that we've prayed many of prayers and didn't get an answer, but some of my greatest answers to prayer was just from my heart when I call on the Lord, or just have a meditation or a thought out of the heart. And God will give me the wisdom or the understanding of what I need. Not even in a prayer form, but just out of my heart. Lord, I wonder what that means. Lord Jesus. Lord, I have a need. Praise the Lord. I was sharing this morning in Bible study how God has blessed me throughout my whole career, and it started years ago when I was down Morgantown and I flunked out of school. I withdrew because I should have taken some refresher courses, but I did not, and I felt like a failure. And I said, Lord, this was probably when I was 23-ish maybe. I said, Lord, I feel like a failure. I don't know what to do with my life. I'd like to do so many different things with my life. I don't know what to do, Lord. I like to do a bunch of stuff. And at that time, I was working in a nursing home, and I said, Lord, I'm going to go back to that nursing home because they said I can go back in housekeeping. And I'm just going to trust you and commit this to you, Lord, and I'm going to be content, and I'm going to wait on you. And what a simple prayer, but what a great prayer. Praise the Lord. And then right after that, but you know what? I'm sorry. Let me give the contact information if you'd like to call in. We do welcome your phone calls. This is a live Christian talk show. The number to call in is a Cleveland number. It is 216-901-0933. Again, 216-901-0933. We welcome your calls. We love to hear testimonies. The thought come to me, great or small. Sometimes the smallest testimonies are the greatest testimonies. Because only God knew what we was thinking. Only God knew the desire of our heart. Only God knew the scripture we were meditating on when he sent someone to confirm it. Praise the Lord. Excuse me. Or if you have a prayer request, or if you'd like to share some scriptures, again, we welcome your call. But back to what I was sharing about when I dropped out of school and I felt like a failure. And there's a lot of young kids today. What do I go into? Is AI going to take that job in so many years? This or that? The Bible says for us to seek the Lord and his righteousness and everything we need, seek him first in his righteousness and everything we need, God will lead us and guide us and direct us and provide for us. That's his promise. Praise the Lord. Matthew chapter 6. Read it. Read it for yourself. Get a hold of it for yourself. Stand on that promise for yourself. Get in that word. Get a hold of it. Get blessed. I was sharing with someone. I was just sharing a testimony of something I was going through. And when I was leaving, they said, well, I hope you have peace. I said, oh, I have peace. I definitely have peace. The Bible says, count it all joy when we go through divers trials and temptations and what we go through. Count it all joy, knowing that the trying of our faith works patience. And I said, I do have a peace. God is with me. We're going to go through things. It's called life. But we have Jesus to cast all our care on, for he cares for us. We look to Jesus, the author and finisher of our faith, the Bible says. He says he's the Alpha and the Omega. If he's the Alpha of my salvation and the Omega, the beginning and the end, he's everything in between. Isn't that nice? So we could rest in that fact. He says, I know your prayer, your need before you even ask. And he tells us, commit your ways unto the Lord and he will direct our paths. But we have to do that. I don't know what to do. Well, we just said, commit your ways unto the Lord and he'll bring it to pass. And then we pray. Then we confess something negative right after. Or if something happens, you're not going to believe what happened. Well, I've probably said that too over the years. Not too much. What do you mean I'm not going to believe? Didn't we just pray? Didn't we just ask? Didn't we just seek the Lord and commit it to the Lord and trust him to bring it to pass? Let the children of God say so. What's it say? The high praises of God in their mouth and a two-edged sword in their hand or something like that. I misquoted it, I'm sure. But the high praises of God and a two-edged sword. No weapon formed against us, the Bible says, is going to prosper. Let us not give that weapon or that circumstance or that situation life over us that it might prosper. The Bible says the cares of this life could enter in and choke out the word. It can become unfruitful. The only way the cares of this life could enter in my heart and choke out the word and become unfruitful is if I yield to it, if I let it. If I look to the problem and not to Jesus, the author and finisher of our faith. We have to realize that and recognize that. And if we catch ourselves, we have to repent and say, Lord, forgive me. It's not to condemn us. It says examine ourselves whether we be in the faith. Well, how do I examine myself? Do I have a peace? Do I have a joy? The peace of God that passes all understanding. Do I have a joy? Not foolishness, not silliness, not America's favorite videos or whatever it's called. The joy of the Lord. Whatever I'm going through, do I have the joy down in my heart? Praise the Lord. That's how we see it. What happens if I'm lacking something? Well, it's like your fuel gauge on your car. It says, one time I was traveling home from Pittsburgh, and I was on the highway, and I said, oh my, I don't know, I'm coming through downtown, I don't know of a gas station down there, and I got to go through the tunnels, and I know a few miles up the road, maybe 4 or 5 miles, there's a gas station at a exit. And I said, dear Lord, I don't want to be on you know, the news, someone ran out of gas in the tunnels and clogged up everything. That gas gauge was an indicator, and I made it. I think I had 4 miles left. Well, we shouldn't run that low if we could help it. We should be diligent. We shouldn't run that low as Christians on grace and get so busy with the cares of this life and our heart that the fuel tank needle starts going down. Oh, we're full. Praise the Lord. That's wonderful. And 3/4, that's still pretty good. We're at half. Well, you better start thinking about getting gas while you're at 1/4. That fuel gauge isn't to condemn the driver. It's to let them know, make them aware. When we examine ourselves, whether we be in the faith, it's to make us aware. Am I acknowledging the Lord in all my ways so He can direct my paths? Am I counting it all joy? Am I doing everything without murmuring, complaining? I looked that scripture up today. I said, Lord, that's a scripture. We should not murmur and complain. If we do, we're negating the scripture. We're canceling out the scripture ignorantly. It says all things work together for good. All things work together for good. Praise the Lord. Then I murmur and complain about something. Well, which one is it? Life or death? The truth? Or a fiery dart from Satan? Which one is it? If all things work together for good, I shouldn't be murmuring and complaining. Makes sense. I shouldn't be doing that anyways. We as Christians shouldn't be doing that anyways. And I have in the past, I've caught myself. And I'm thankful for God's mercy and patience and kindness and gentleness and meekness. I'm very thankful, praise the Lord, that He sends His word and heals us and delivers us out of our destruction, the Bible says. God gives us a scripture that wants to set us free. As I shared, opening up, we shall know the truth and the truth will make us free. We can all testify as Christians for serving God that we're in a quandary or something came against us or a circumstance or something in life, and we find comfort in the scriptures. He's the God of all comfort. Not some comfort, not most comfort, not maybe comfort, all comfort. The God of all comfort. Thank you, Jesus. 2 Corinthians, the first chapter, read it for yourself. The God of all comfort, comfort you. Then it says when we're comforted by God's truth and His Spirit, we can comfort others with our testimonies. That's why testimonies are so important. Praise the Lord. We shall know the truth and the truth will make us free. God called us to be free. God called us to walk in that freedom. Let us not make excuses. Let us not be fearful like the guy with the one talent and he buried it and hid it and he was afraid. God didn't call us to be afraid. He called us to be bold as lions. Who, me? Me who didn't talk to probably 5 or for sure I would say 10 people going through high school, never had a conversation. I was so backwards and shy and quiet. Someone said, you're going to be on the radio doing a Christian talk show. I'm like, yeah, there must be another guy named Richard Vizdak. Yeah, there's a guy in Pittsburgh with the same name. Different middle initial. And I'd say, no, that must be him. That's who you're talking about for sure, not me. Well, my pastor got ill, and he said, Richard, take over the radio program. Well, I said, okay. I wasn't a preacher at the time. I was none of that. Now I was like an elder, maybe. Nothing official. We had a small fellowship. I traveled with the pastor and listened a lot and gleaned a lot. But I never shared out of a pulpit. Maybe a testimony real quick, but nothing, maybe once or twice. If I went to visit a friend or something out of state, I got to share my testimony or share something. I'd say less than five times that I could remember, and I can't remember it, but maybe two or three. But that's okay. Right before the program started, I went and prayed, committed it to the Lord. I said, Lord, I have nothing to say. This isn't my fabric. This isn't my nature to do this. But Lord, I commit this and pray to you. And God gave me a door of utterance in 2005. And that door of utterance has always been there. Up to the present second right now, God gives a door of utterance. If God calls you to preach, he'll give you the ability to preach. Don't let your abilities or inabilities get in the way. I went to this camp meeting a few weeks ago. I think it's the oldest camp, Christian camp meeting in the country. 1835 or something it started. Maybe even earlier than that. Very early. And I listened to this gentleman talk, and he had two masters and a doctorate degree. And I got to be honest, that was one of the driest sermons I ever heard in my life. Got to have fresh manna. And I'm listening, and he'd say a good phrase or something maybe every couple, two or three minutes. And I get excited, and I perk my ears. Then he let the air out of the balloon with his storytelling or his reasoning or his knowledge. And I even asked my friend, I said, do I sound critical? And he said, no, I thought the same thing. I wanted to say, brother, you've got to have fresh manna for the congregation. You can't have a stale canned sermon. We can't have that. People are looking to a pastor to feed. Come and taste and see that the Lord is good. Wow. If the pastor isn't getting the goodness of God, how's he going to share and pass it on? Let the Lord do the work through you. Praise the Lord. And the brother told me that the guy that was talking a couple weeks ago at that campground meeting, he said he heard him preach 2 years ago, and he had the same message. And I sensed that, a canned sermon. God gave him fresh manna every day. And God's Spirit and a pastor will give him fresh manna. Provide fresh manna for the people. If they're hungering and thirsting. I could share. I have four sisters. I talk to two of my sisters the most, my two older sisters. And they're both saved. One recently got saved or recently rededicated her life to the Lord. The other one been saved for years. And we chat. Probably 40 minutes minimal when we talk. And it's the majority of the conversation is about the Lord and scriptures and the principles of God. And they just draw it out of me. And I'm thankful I have Christ in me that they can draw it out of me. And they'll say something too, and I'll glean off of what they say. That's called fellowship. I have Christian brothers that aren't related to me that we have very good fellowship with. Christ in us is complimenting Christ in them. Praise the Lord. Iron sharpens iron. God wants us to be sharp. God wants us to be filled. God wants us to provide that manna every day. That was an example, a natural example, but that's a spiritual example now that we can have fresh manna every day. What a privilege. Have we thought about this like this? What a privilege that out of my innermost being is going to flow rivers of living water. What a privilege. You don't have to be a preacher for that to happen. You could be witnessing to someone. You could be testifying of the goodness and mercy and love of God. Praise the Lord. What a privilege. Do we realize that? What a privilege. We're ambassadors for Christ. What a privilege. Are we caught up with the cares of this life and sports and I imagine the NFL is starting to gear up if it hasn't already in its training camps and stuff. Who cares? Now, don't get me wrong. If that's your profession, but you don't care about my profession. You might be a professional athlete. Listen, you don't know what I do. And if God gave you that ability, praise the Lord. Whatever you do. I used to work at a hospital. I'm a different place now. And I had a rapport with some of the doctors. And

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4: Aspects of our life. Praise the Lord. But if God calls you to be a preacher, whatever he calls you to be, ask him. He'll give you the ability to do it, the means to do it, the ability to do it. What a blessing. I learned that very quick. He said, open your mouth wide and I'll fill it. I don't know how many times before the program, the thought, natural thought would come to me. You don't have nothing to share. You don't have nothing to say. You were busy with doing this and that. And it's like as soon as the bell rings, ding, round one, the Lord shows up, gives a scripture. It says we should all have a hymn, a psalm, a doctrine when we come together, a testimony. Here's a free open wide forum to share our testimony, and very, very, very few people take advantage of it. The Bible says, let the children of God say so. Let them say so. I can only say so for myself. I can only speak for myself. Surely we have a testimony. We're not asking you to give a two-hour sermon. We just want to hear the goodness of God and testifying of it. Jesus said he's able to raise up rocks to praise him. I don't want a rock taking my place. I heard a preacher say that one time. I said, yeah, that's good. I don't want a rock taking my place. I don't want someone taking what I have, the one talent, and giving it to someone, and maybe a slothful and wicked servant. And if we're that way, if we've gotten stale, or our faith has gotten stale, or our Christianity, not God, ours, get filled. Like that lady, Holy Ann, I heard of her testimony years ago. She was a Christian, and her boss got her angry, and she threw a fire poker at her boss. Wow. And he said, and you're a Christian? And rightfully so. And she went home, and she felt so bad. She prayed all night. And come morning, she said, Lord, I'm not getting up off my knees until I get filled. Because she knew if she got off her knees, she'd be stuck with the same old Ann. The poker-throwing Ann. And she petitioned God, and God filled her and touched her and changed her life. They called her Holy Ann. Ask Ann to pray. God will hear her prayer. Who was the one prophet called the friend of God? Or the one that said he pleased God? Wow. Are we a friend of God? Are we pleasing God? Not just in word, but in deed. Are we the true ambassador for Christ? Not just in word, but in deed. Are we letting our light shine before men, that they might see our good works and glorify our Father which is in heaven, as we're told to and instructed to? Are we doing that? Are we doers of that? Do we have a keen ear to that when the opportunity arises, we might witness or share? Praise the Lord. I hope so. Let us be filled so out of our innermost being will flow rivers of living water. You'll marvel and you'll be amazed what God uses you to share or speak. And it could be just something simple, a simple scripture. Someone said, I was just thinking about that or meditating on that. Praise the Lord. What a blessing. God wants us to be a blessing. It's not me. I'm going to be a blessing. I've done this. I'm a blessing. I've done the radio program since 2005. I'm a blessing. That's not true. It's Christ in me. It's Jesus in me. If it wasn't for Jesus, none of us would be here. None of us. So how can we take any credit? It'd be kind of foolish, wouldn't it? And some people are foolish. Let us not be foolish. Let us be wise.

Wise as a serpent, harmless as a dove. Let us not be foolish. Praise the Lord. We're going to take a break here shortly, and then I'm going to read some scriptures, maybe in Mark chapter 5. Lord, well, unless someone wants to call in, we'll give you the opportunity to share. Or share scriptures or whatever it might be. Praise the Lord. Excuse me. Like the word says, again, we shall know that truth, and the truth will make us free. There is no reason or no excuse for a Christian, including myself, not to be free. Unless I'm entangled with the cares of this life. Unless I believe the lie or let a lie creep into my heart or a circumstance overtake me. But we can repent. We can say, Lord, forgive me. Lord, I need to be free of this circumstance. That doesn't mean you don't have to deal with it. But it doesn't have to control you. It doesn't have to push you down. It doesn't have to grind you like an oppressive spirit. I had surgery years ago, and we're going to take a break here shortly in a few seconds. But when I get back, I hope to share about this oppressive spirit. It felt like a cloud. And I rebuked it in the name of Jesus, and it just left me. I felt like something left me. Like a pop. Praise the Lord. We're going to take a short break and we will be right back.

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4: Praise the Lord, everybody. We're back for the second half of the program. Just a reminder that this is a live Christian talk show, and we do welcome your phone calls. If you'd like to call in, the phone number is 216-901-0933. Again, the phone number is 216-901-0933. We love, can't say it enough. I love to hear testimonies. The goodness of God, the grace of God, the mercy of God. Praise the Lord. Love to pray for people. God answers prayer. The Bible says if we know we pray according to His will, we know that we have the petition that we desire Him. That's the Word of God, but we got to be activated. We have to be doers of it, not just hearers. And the Bible says iron sharpens iron. We should want to share some scriptures. Doesn't have to be a whole sermon, or it could be one scripture that really touched your heart, that you really found comfort and peace in. Praise the Lord. Praise the Lord. We have Jeremiah on the phone. We're going to take his call. Jeremiah, are you there?
5: Yes, sir, Brother Richard.
4: How you doing, Jeremiah?
5: Praise the Lord.
4: Amen. What you got tonight?
5: Tonight is Father. You know, Jesus is our Heavenly Father.
4: Yep.
5: Because we have a natural Father, but we have a Heavenly Father.
4: Yeah. The everlasting Father, Jesus is called in Isaiah. Ain't that beautiful? Everlasting Father. Praise the Lord. Go ahead.
5: I got my King James Bible open, the book of 1 John 3, verse 1.
4: Okay.
5: It says, "Behold, what manner of love the Father has bestowed upon us, that we should be called the sons of God. Therefore, the world knoweth us not, because it knew him not."
4: Yeah, that's a privilege. It's not like, oh, people don't pay attention to me. Oh, people don't understand me. Oh, they didn't understand and pay attention to Jesus either. What a privilege that we're called the sons of God. We are the sons of God. Behold, now are we the sons of God. We're not just called that. Yes, we are called that, but we are it. How beautiful. Behold, what manner of love the Father has bestowed on us, that we should be called the sons of God. Therefore, the world knows us not, because it knew him not. What's our problem today? What's our circumstance? What's our issue? Behold, what manner of love the Father had bestowed upon us. Do we think that God drew us and saved us and brought us into the kingdom just to leave us high and dry in all our circumstances and situations? No. He said, "Seek me first of my kingdom, and I'll take care of everything for you." That's his promise. Praise the Lord. What manner of love the Father had bestowed upon us, that we should be called the sons of God. If you're born again, you know you're a son of God. If you're not born again, you don't have no part of him. That's what Jesus said. You must be born again. Amen. And only being born again that we could partake. And it says all things are ours. We're more than conquerors through Christ. Because of the love that God bestowed upon us, and he drew us to his kingdom, allowed us to repent and call on Jesus and get saved and be born again. How wonderful. That supersedes every circumstance, every situation we're going through. Remember that old hymn, "Turn our eyes upon Jesus and the things of earth will grow strangely dim in the light of his glory and grace." Praise the Lord. Whatever we're going through, greater is he that is in us than he is in the world. Whatever it is, commit it to the Lord and he'll handle it. He'll bring it to pass. He'll take care of it. And you'll know you truly let go. Don't put a bull rope on it like them big ships. Them big ships have massive horsepower, but they got that big bull rope anchored to the dock, and they can turn up the horsepower all they want, but they're anchored. You know how you know? Because you'll know that truth, you believed it in your heart, not in your head, and that you'll have a great peace in your heart. The past is all understanding, knowing God's going to take care of everything. Praise the Lord. Go ahead, Jeremiah.
5: Next scripture, John 17, verse 24.
4: Okay.
5: It says, "Father, I will that they also, whom they have given me with me where I am, that they may behold my glory, which thou hast given me, for thou lovest me before the foundation of the world."
4: Wow. Thou lovest me before the foundation of the world. Yeah.
5: Well, Jesus created the world.
4: Yeah. You're right. All things were made by him, and without him was nothing made, the Bible says. What another it's a silly statement, but what another beautiful scripture. They're all beautiful. Wow. That's beautiful. Thou lovest me before the foundation of the world. God's plan, God had a plan of salvation before he said, "Let there be light," because he knew that they would mess up. The Bible says Jesus was crucified before the foundation of the world. That plan was already in place. How wonderful. And if God knew that, for God so loved the world that he gave his only begotten son. If God knew that, and he knew, and I remember asking the Lord one day, years ago, I said, "Lord, Adam, Eve, Cain, and Abel, 3 out of 4 of them messed up. Why would you even bother?" And God spoke to me and said, "I want to share my love with them, with all of mankind. For God so loved the world that he gave his only begotten son, and whosoever will believe on him shall not perish, but have everlasting life," the scripture tells us. So yes, God does love you. And it says, if he loved us while we were yet sinners outside of his kingdom, and he adopted us and brought him into his kingdom, how much love does he have for us? If he loved us while we were yet sinners, how much more as we're his children? Look to his word for deliverance. Look for his word for peace. And we'll be a joyous people. Praise the Lord. The joy of the Lord will be our strength. Go ahead, Jeremiah.
5: Last scripture, 1 Corinthians chapter 8, verse 6.
4: Excuse me, okay.
5: It says, "But to us there is but one God, the Father, of whom all things, that we in him, and one Lord Jesus Christ, by whom are all things, and we by him."
4: By whom are all things, and we by him. We're only in existence because of Jesus. Wow. Amen. Amen. Beautiful scriptures, Jeremiah. Thank you.
5: I'll talk next week. Have a blessed week. God bless.
4: You too. Thank you. "Behold, now are we the sons of God," it says. Now. Isn't that beautiful? Excuse me. So if I had a natural father that could help me in any circumstance or any situation, I would just have to ask him. And he would help me, I would do that. We have a heavenly Father. But we can see our natural Father. It's easy to go to Him. We can see Him. We can hear Him. Well, we can go to our heavenly Father too by faith. We should go to... Well, I got a testimony about that. George Mueller. His dad supported him through college. And he manipulated and I think even stole from his friends. He was all about himself, all about George. That's what he did. That was his life. And he got in trouble, I think, for not paying a bill or rent or something. He went to jail, and his dad got him out, and he was embarrassed. And he was invited to a Bible study, and he got saved. And he said, everything I've been looking for peace and joy and excitement, I found it here, just by getting saved. All the excitement and the parties and the frills and the drinking and the this and the, you know, gambling and conniving. He was looking for something. Didn't know what he was looking for. He got saved and it changed his life. And he told his dad, he said, Dad, I appreciate you providing for me, but I'm a young man now and I have to provide for myself and I'm going to trust God. So that money that was his from his dad, he foregoed it to trust God. I knew a pastor that didn't take his Social Security because he said, for 25 years, he got saved at 39. So what would that be, 26 years? He said, God has always provided for me. And there's nothing the matter with taking your Social Security. Or planning on it. There's not merit that. Nor did he ever say there was. He just purposed in his heart that God would provide for him continually because he always has. And he said, Lord, I'm going to trust you. And that gentleman, George Mueller, became a Christian. He learned to live by faith and trust God. How beautiful. And you could read George Mueller. You can go on YouTube and watch, I think it's called Robber of the Streets. The story of George Mueller. It's worth watching. It's worth reading the book. It's a wonderful testimony of God's goodness and provision. And faithfulness and love. And wow. Praise the Lord. He raised 10,000 orphans and didn't ask anybody for one penny. He prayed it in. Now they got the drums beaten. Give, give, give, give, give, give, give. I can thankfully say, and I, God showed me as a young Christian, maybe it was best that I was green as can be when my pastor said, take over. We haven't asked for one penny, nothing, and I'm very thankful. God has provided. And as far as I recollect or recall, he still owns the cattle on 1,000 hills. And he said he'll provide all our needs in his riches and glory. And Paul said, you know, it's right to tithe. He said, but get your offerings before I get there so that we might focus on Jesus and the main topic. Not the things that will just be added unto us. Praise the Lord. God has always provided. And we have a very small fellowship, but God is faithful. He's provided. And I said one time, we haven't taken a dollar for anyone. Someone sent me a dollar. I sent it back. Whatever dress was on there, I sent it back. I don't know if they got it or not. In my heart, I sensed that they were being facetious. Now, one time, someone sent me $20, and they said, this is for you personally. And you know what? I need a gas. I'll be honest. But it wasn't for the program. God provided for the program. And I didn't ask for it either. So God already knows. A brother was telling me, he was talking to a Christian brother. And this brother, will say Brother Mike, and that's not his name, but we'll say Brother Mike helped Brother Ed. And that's not his name either. I don't think it is. So Brother Mike helped Brother Ed a couple times, and Brother Ed needed help with something. He needed brakes, and he's saying, oh, brother, I need brakes. You know, God will provide. He was trying to get milk out of the cow again. He was trying to work the brother that helped him. As soon as the brother started telling me the story, I sensed that in my heart, and he said he sensed that too. We don't have to manipulate. We don't have to connive. We don't have to negotiate. Now, if you have a business, negotiate. Sure. If you're getting a roof on your house, negotiate. But as Christians, we don't have to negotiate for God or manipulate for God if God's our provider. We can just thank Him. Lord, I thank You that I have this need. There was a Christian brother, I forget his name, he called years ago. And he was a joy to hear. I don't know what happened to him. I wish he'd called back in. There was a storm or something, or his roof was bad, and he had a hole in his roof. He's like, oh my Lord, and I think it was wintertime. He didn't know who to call. I don't know if he had the means. He said some guys drove up in a truck and they said, hey, you got a hole in your roof. He said, yeah, I see it. They said, we'll fix that for you. And he gave God the glory and testified how God provided for him to fix that hole in his roof. How beautiful. Praise the Lord. God will provide. I started writing down testimonies, and I thought, well, if I hit 50, I got 100 and something. Very, very, very specific how God has provided. Not generalities, and I'm sure there's some that I even forgot. I wish I'd have started. If you're a young Christian and you got testimonies, ongoing testimonies, jot them down so you remember all the specifics. Praise the Lord. Not married to that, like a diary. But we live and learn. Praise the Lord. God says He will meet all our needs in His riches and glory. All of them means all of them. He said, cast all our care at Him, for He cares for us. All means all. That scripture, be anxious for nothing, but by prayer and supplication, make our requests not be made known unto the Lord. And the peace of God that passes all understanding shall rule our hearts and minds. Rule, heart and mind. Oh, I'm scattered. What am I going to do? How am I going to take care of this? What am I going to do? Maybe I can do this. Maybe I can adjust this. Maybe I can manipulate this. Maybe I can rob from Peter to pay Paul. Or maybe we can just pray and commit it to the Lord and be still and know that He's God. That peace will rule our heart and our mind. All them scatterbrained thoughts will cease. I find it so amazing. Especially like whenever, how God does stuff. I can't figure it out. I know He's God and He knows everything, so that's how He does it. But I'll have a scripture. My buddy calls me a couple minutes later. He gives me the same exact scripture. The next day or next time I see my other friend, he said, the Lord just gave me that scripture yesterday. I find that fascinating. That's a common theme. That's a common occurrence. That's amazing. Well, when we have fellowship with the Lord, if I'm having fellowship with the Lord through His Word, through meditation, through praying, through ups and downs in life, putting Him first. And another Christian brother or sister's doing the same thing. When we excuse me, I apologize. When we come together, we have fellowship one with another because we're having fellowship with the Lord. And that's so fascinating and so amazing. And we need that kind of evidence that God is in our life. We need that. We need that confirmation, and He'll provide it, but we got to seek Him first in His kingdom and everything we need. He said He'll add unto us. That's His promise. Praise the Lord. You know, I said I was going to read a little bit in chapter 5 of Mark, so I'm going to start with verse 25. There was a woman, she had an issue of blood. She had an illness. And it says, and there was a certain woman which had an issue of blood 12 years. And had suffered many things of many physicians, tried many things, and had spent all that she had, and was nothing better, but rather grew worse. Man, she went to many physicians. I know a young guy that, maybe middle-aged at the time, He had a lung infection. He worked for a home health agency, and he was in and out of his car in the wintertime. And he got in and out of his car, and it was the coldest winter, they said, on history. What was that, 20 years ago, 15 years ago? Coldest January or whatever. And he developed a lung infection. He didn't know. I didn't ever heard of a lung infection. And he was going to the doctor, and I prayed, and the Lord said, he has a lung infection. And he finally got a diagnosis of a lung infection. And we prayed, and he fasted, and he went to a naturalist doctor and did what he knew to do, but no result. Wasn't getting healed naturally, wasn't getting delivered by the Lord, nothing. And he would have a hard time breathing sometimes, and it would be like he was trying to catch his breath. And I didn't understand the fullness of that because I never experienced anything like that. And I was asking, why are you breathing like that or doing that? And he shared it with me. But if you don't know, you don't know. So we shouldn't be judgmental either. And I don't know if I was. I'm just saying. Sometimes we just don't know until we go through something. Or we get the understanding. Anyways, this was maybe years. And he had this problem. And he went to a regular doctor after the naturalist doctor couldn't help him. And he tried everything he knew to do, just like this lady. And he left his radio on. I think it was on the internet. So he was going to sleep and he let it play through the night. And he woke up, probably to use the restroom. He woke up and he heard scriptures about healing, which was good. And then about a week later, and nothing happened, about a week later, he woke up again like that and he heard the same message, the same scriptures. And he says, God, I believe you're going to heal me. And he got healed. God sent his word, healed him, and delivered out of his destruction, literally and figuratively. God will send his word to us and help us if we call on him. He said, ask, seek, and knock. But you know what we have to do? We have to ask, seek, and knock. Ask, and you shall receive. Seek, and you'll find. Knock, and it'll be opened. This lady with the issue of blood had to press through the crowd and touch the hem of the garment to get healed. And he pressed in, and the Christian brother got healed. He said, he had acknowledged, God, you show me that you want to heal me. And he got healed. And he would, when he had that, he was very cautious. It'd be 50, 60 degrees. He'd have a turtleneck on because he had a hard time breathing. Turtleneck, sweater, jacket. He didn't want to catch another cold with that. I could understand that. He had a problem. But God healed him and delivered him. Right after that, he needed a roof, and his brother helped him put on a roof, and he's out there on the roof. I saw him up on the roof carrying shingles in the cold weather. I said, truly, God has healed you. You couldn't do that before. I rejoiced with him. Praise the Lord. So the lady had the issue of blood for 12 years and suffered many things of many physicians and had spent all that she had and was nothing better. But it grew worse. Tried everything she knew to do, and it got worse. When she had heard of Jesus, came in the press behind the crowd and touched his garment. For she said, if I may touch but his clothes, I'll be made whole. And straightway the fountain of her blood was dried up. And she felt in her body that she was healed of the plague. She said, if I could just touch him, I will be healed. Well, we can't touch Jesus. He's not here today. But we could touch him by faith. Our hearts could reach out and say, Lord Jesus, you're the Lord thy God that heals me of all my sicknesses, of all my diseases. Lord, you're the same yesterday, today, and forever by faith. I receive your healing by faith, and I thank you, Lord, by faith. And Jesus, immediately knowing in himself that virtue had gone out of him, turned him about in the press and said, "Who touched my clothes?" Now, a lot of they're in a crowd. People are bumping, you know, bumping into each other, walking into each other. "Who touched me?" Well, a lot of people touched him, but only one touched him like that. And his disciples said unto him, "Thou seest the multitude thronging thee, and sayest thou, who touched thee?" You see all these people coming at you, wanting to get to you. They didn't have the sermon he had. And they looked around about to see her that had done this thing. But the woman, fearing and trembled, knowing what was done in her, came and fell down before him and told him all the truth. And he said unto her, "Daughter, thy faith hath made thee whole. Go in peace and be whole of thy plague." Isn't that beautiful? Thy faith hath made thee whole. God has given us the measure of faith. We need to press in. I know of a lady that had cancer. A Christian brother of mine, it was his aunt, and she had cancer. And the pastor, I guess it would be the nephew, asked his pastor to go visit her, and he did. And he told her this story about touching the hem of his garment. And this lady was, I don't know if she had stage 4 cancer, but it was pretty bad. They expected her to die and not get out of the hospital. And he went and shared this story with her. And he prayed for her, and he says, "Jesus isn't here today that we could touch the hem of his garment physically, but we can touch it by faith. We could call on him by faith." And they prayed, and the lady went home the next day and lived another 5 years. She had terminal cancer, expecting to die, expecting not to leave the hospital, expecting to go to the morgue. That's what happens when you die in a hospital, you go to the morgue. I worked in a hospital. It's not gruesome, or that's the reality. God had a different plan. God says, "I am the Lord thy God that heal thee of all thy sicknesses and all thy diseases." The scripture says, by Jesus' stripes, we were healed. Past tense, we were healed. "Daughter, thy faith hath made thee whole. Go in peace and be whole of the plague." You know, Jesus, when he healed him 100%. He didn't just take one of the symptoms away or this or that. I'm sure people are grateful for that, but when God heals you, he heals from the top of your head to the soles of our feet. Complete. Miracles are miracles. Healings, you know, natural healing is over time, sure, and that's good. But when Jesus healed, it was instant. "Rise up and walk and take up thy bed and walk." He didn't say go to physical therapy. Not matter of physical therapy. I'm in health care. I have nothing against that. They do wonderful things for people. Doctors, therapists, nurses, absolutely. But they're not God. I'm not God. You're not God. God is God. Let God be true and every man a liar, the Bible says. "And be whole of thy plague." Again, we shall know that truth, and the truth will set us free from what? Could be from a disease, a sickness. Could be from an oppressing spirit. I'm glad I said that, because I shared right before the break about when I had surgery and I was recovering, and I had all these plaguing thoughts. You're going to die. You got young kids. You're not going to be here for them. All this stuff plaguing me. It's the best way I could describe it. Like a plague. Like a cloud. You ever see them clouds in the cartoons following that guy around and it's raining on him constantly? That's how I felt. And the Spirit of God, because it wasn't me, I was in that cloud. And the Spirit of God rose up in me, and I said, "I rebuke this in the name of Jesus." And I had enough. I'm being honest. of that oppressing spirit. God didn't call us to be oppressed. But we got to experiment with our faith and use it. And I said, I rebuke us in the name of Jesus. And it felt like something popped. I've never been on a plane where my ears popped, but it felt like spiritually something just left and popped. It had to go. We have the authority to use in the name of Jesus. As and the scriptures shows us and instructs us how to use it. Praise the Lord. There's a lot of religious spirits out there too, and people use it falsely or their own reasoning or understanding. And the Word of God will lead us and guide us and direct us. So the Holy Spirit will direct us. And you'll see a result too if it's led by God. The Spirit of God has results. Praise the Lord. We're called to walk in that truth. We're called to walk in that peace. We're called to walk in that joy. Praise the Lord. Looks like we're out of time. It's been a delight, and the good Lord willing, that's wonderful, ain't it? And the good Lord willing, we'll be back next week. Praise the Lord.

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1: 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And if you go there, you can learn more about me, more about the program. 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And, well, we've got a number of things to talk about tonight, but we'll go ahead and open with a word of prayer. And we also have some callers already calling in. And like I said, the number is 216-901-0933. Heavenly Father, Lord, we want to thank you again for the opportunity to be on the air tonight. Do pray that you would bless, use the program this evening for your glory. Help us to point people that are searching to Christ. Help us to encourage believers in their walk with you. And in all things, help us to lift up and glorify our Lord and Savior, Jesus Christ. We just pray, bless the show tonight and use it for your glory, for your purpose. We thank you in Jesus' name. Amen. Amen. Well, good to be with you tonight. And as many of you know, our church was at the Summit County Fair this past week, and we had a booth there. The fair started Tuesday. We set up on Monday. It started Tuesday, ran through today, just into today. And we were in the brand new building, the building we hoped to be in last year, but it wasn't quite ready. So we were in it this year, and it was 99% ready. I say 99% because everything was ready except the brand new restrooms. So we still had the porta potties outside, and or you could walk a goodly bit down to the arena building where they had real restrooms, which a lot of people opted to do, and I can't say that I blame them. But next year, they promise us, next year, the brand new restrooms in the brand new building will be open and available for you. So I'm glad for that. But be that as it may, we had a great time. We didn't know what to expect because we've always been outside in a different setup for years there. If you've been out to the Summit County Fair for years, we had two strip buildings that you walked between, and kind of like garages. And we had, in fact, had a garage door in front of each space. And you know, we were there and pretty open, you know, had a roof over top and a wall behind us and open in the front. And then the two far ends of the strip building each had a wall. So it was where we were at, kind of being outside, like being in a tent, so to speak. And then last year we were in a tent. But this year we were going to be in a building for the first time. Well, they had a big roll-up door, like a big garage door, giant garage door in the end of the building, which was opened. And that allowed us a great view of the fairgrounds. You could hear all the sounds and see the lights in the evening, see the Ferris wheel lights and all that fun stuff, and see the people walking up and down the midway and everything. It was really a nice view from there. And we were positioned in that new building on the end of the center aisle there, and it gave us basically a corner location. So we have two 10-foot spaces, and that's the way they allot the spaces, 10 by 10. So we always get two, so we've got 20 by 10. And but it effectively, we had 30 feet of frontage because we had the 220 feet going along the front of our space and then the 10 feet for the depth since we were on the corner at the end. We had a corner position, so we had another 10 feet with the corner there. And it was great because we were right on the main flow of the foot traffic coming into the fair. They had a new setup there, some new security features in place. And so the bulk of the foot traffic at the Summit County Fair came right through where we were at. And it gave us tremendous opportunities to talk to people. And we have a number of booklets there, and the booklets are articles that you can find them at livewithpastoral.com. And there's various articles that I've written over the years that we turned into booklets, and I have those available. And I went through quite a few of them while we were there. In years gone by, I would print up 10 copies of each of the booklets that we featured, and those 10 copies that we had, generally speaking, there might be one or two left by the some of them by the fair. Some of them hardly touched at all, and occasionally we would run out of one. This year, by the second day of the fair, we were already running out of several of the booklets, and I had to print more. And then I brought those in, and 2 days later, we were running out again. I had to bring in more, and one of them was a booklet that had already reprinted. So that one we passed out over 20 probably, but it was really nice. It was nice. Had a great opportunity to talk with people, and we had a conversation with a number of people about the Bible, about the gospel, and what it means to be a Christian, what it means to be saved, how to be saved, share the gospel with people, and who Jesus is. And there's a lot of misconceptions out there, and so probably talk about some of that during the course of the program yet tonight, and some of the experiences there. But I do want to thank people for praying for us. I want to thank the people that stopped by our booth, and of course the booth was for the Richfield Bible Baptist Church, where I am the pastor, but it also had stuff for the radio program. And I had one guy, I was laughing because he was talking with me. We were talking for a few minutes, and he says, "Now, what's your name?" And I said, "Al." He goes, "Wait, are you Pastor Al?" And I said, "Yeah." He goes, "I thought your voice sounded familiar. I listened to you on the radio." He was a fireman. And he says, "I'm out in the truck a lot of times. I listened to you on the radio." And he was laughing because he said, "Yeah, you sound much younger than you look." I said, "Hey, wait a minute. How am I supposed to take that now?" But we had a good visit, and we just had a good time, and it was really nice to meet people and talk with people. And then if you were listening last Friday, I called into the radio program Pastor John Lutz. He sat in here in the studio, and he manned the microphone while I called in, and we had discussion. We talked about the fair and some of the different things that were going on. So as I said, had a good time. A lot of work put into it, and appreciate the people at our church, Richfield Bible Baptist Church, for the work that they did and putting everything together. And they closed it down today because, well, I had church services that I had to attend to. So it was good. Everything worked together, and Lord blessed. And you know, I'd like to be able to say, man, we just had hundreds of people put their faith in Christ at the fair. We do not push for a decision in the sense of, you know, stop somebody and not leave, let them go until they pray a prayer. Partly because of where we're at on the entrance, we look at what we do primarily as a seed planting ministry, and we are trying to get people's attention, point them to Christ, share the gospel with them, take the conversation as far as we can. If somebody is under conviction, they want to know how to be saved, they want to trust Christ as their Savior, certainly we are not adverse to that. I mean, that's obviously the end goal. But at the same time, we also know that you can't force somebody to make a prayer just to get you to shut up and leave them alone. And I've seen that happen. I told the story on the radio last Friday. I was talking with Pastor Lutz how I once saw somebody pressure a group of young men. You know, they probably in about the 11, 12 year old range, something like that. And, you know, he wouldn't let them go until he finally got them to pray a prayer. And then he said, oh, congratulations, you're all saved. Gave them, some Bibles and some literature and praising the Lord, they're all saved. And the boys got up from where he made them pray and they walked out of the booth. They didn't go very far at all. Nearest trash can. They all laughed and threw all the literature and stuff in the trash can. Those boys weren't saved. They just prayed a prayer to get out of there. And so anyway, that's what we guard against. I talked to somebody that he appreciated that because he said that happened to him when he was younger. And I said I had a similar thing happen to me. I prayed a prayer. They said, you prayed the prayer, you're saved. But I wasn't saved. And so we're very sensitive to that, not praying a prayer just to get them to pray a prayer and inoculate them against the gospel in the future. We want people to know what they're talking about, know what they're praying about. So we sow the seed and we pray, and sometimes you get to reap the harvest, but you're not going to reap the harvest unless you sow the seed, because faith cometh by hearing, and hearing by the Word of God. We're going to get to our callers, as I said, and if you've got a question about the Bible or current events in light of God's Word, as I said, the number is 216-901-0933. That's 216-901-0933. We've got Nancy, who's waiting patiently for us tonight. Nancy, welcome to the program.
2: Oh, thank you, Pastor Al, for taking my call. Now, first of all, before I get to my topic, mm-hmm. I just want to give a few praise reports.
1: Yes.
2: Number one, I've been praying for you all week because I know that you were just in the hospital not that long ago, and I was worried that maybe you were overdoing it, you know, being at the Summit County Fair every day and then coming back and forth and, you know, taking care of events at the church. So praise the Lord that you're okay. I mean, you appeared tonight. You must be okay.
1: Well, I appreciate your prayers. I know a number of people have been praying for me. And of course, yeah, at the end of May, beginning of June, and then the middle of June, I had 2 stays in the hospital. And my wife was concerned, too, and especially as being an RN, she was really concerned about some. And I said, you know, if this had been 2 weeks earlier, I don't know that I could have done it, at least not as much. And walking down to different parts of the fairground, I have to confess it, I was more tired this week than I would have been last year, when I did that. And that's still, you know, I'm still on the convalescent side, but the fact that I could do it and, not die, you know, I thought it was pretty good. And most of my time there at the fair was either sitting at the booth or standing at the booth, not a whole lot of walking all over the place. And so I just tried to pace myself. And I will admit, though, that by the end of the week, I was dragging and got through everything. And So, if I snore on the radio tonight, I that might be entertaining radio, but at any rate.
2: we'll know that maybe it's something you just needed to do if you're so tired. And then another praise report is this longstanding member of our church, Dave Hickel, who had brain surgery not that many weeks ago. He has not been back to church, and then came to church this evening, so it was a real blessing to see him. Amen. And then, to me, the main praise report was John Lutz, which I know you know him because he's comes in for you a lot, and he's the first part of our Bible trifecta. You know, he comes on at 1 o'clock Friday. You're on.
1: Right.
2: 1:30, and Pastor Andy's on, you know, at 2 o'clock. But anyhow, he preached. Now, he's one of my favorite visiting pastors.
1: Mm-hmm.
2: But not only that, he brought Pastor Gene Piazza, whom we have not seen for months and months since he had his stroke.
1: Okay, yes. So
2: that was a huge blessing. And anyhow, I just wanted to share that before I got to my topic.
1: And that's the guy I was going to say with Pastor Piazza. Last I saw him was, remember last year they had the area revival out at the Cuyahoga County Fairgrounds. And his family brought him in one of the nights out there. And that was the first time I had seen him, probably in a couple of several years.
2: So. Oh, okay. Yeah, but he looked pretty good. And so anyhow, it was just so many praises today.
1: Mm-hmm.
2: Now my topic is something that you have referred to many times, and I just wanted you to define it, like you'll say, you said a certain percentage of the pastors in this country do not have a biblical worldview.
1: Right.
2: Now, you could define that. I don't know if that means they don't know prophecy or they don't. I can't imagine them not using a Bible. So if you could define that, I'd really appreciate it. Thank you.
1: Well, yeah, a biblical worldview basically would be that we interpret the Bible. You know, let me use an analogy. I wear glasses, so I see the world through my glasses, and you know, it affects what I see. And you know, the old adage about they look through rose colored glasses, you know, meaning they see everything kind of rosy, even when it might not be. And and so what lens we look at the world through is kind of our worldview. And if we allow society or personal opinion or something like that to be the lens through which we look at things, that's our worldview. And we want to use the Bible to be the lens through which we look at the world. And what we have is a... let me back up on the worldview there. Basically, this would be a view where, you know, we reflect the biblical principles. You know, here's one in particular. The fact that the Bible says we all have a sin nature and have, you know, come short of the glory of God because we're all sinners. And we look at the world and we see people as lost in that condition. But there are people in the ministry who don't see the world that way. They feel more enlightened and compassionate, and they see people as basically good. Maybe just because of circumstances, they do bad things. But if you have a biblical worldview, you see that people do bad things because we have a bad heart. You know, the difference there. That's one area there. So when you look at the Bible and the basic principles of the Bible, the fact that people must be born again, the fact that God, here's a good one, that God is watching and aware of the things that we do, as opposed to the people who think that God doesn't see everything. He's not aware of the things that we're doing. If you believe that God is aware, that'll affect things that you do. And
2: absolutely.
1: Yeah, so about 62% of pastors in a recent I think it was a Barna poll, they estimate about 62% of pastors have a hybrid worldview, which they call syncretism. And syncretism is the idea that they combine some biblical principles with worldly principles. And basically, they don't let the Bible be their defining guide. If the Bible agrees with what they think, then that's okay. If the Bible agrees with what they're taught, then that's okay. So the Bible is not the final authority on their position. You know, for instance, let me give you an example. Jesus said, "I am the way, the truth, and the life. No man come to the Father but by me." If you have a biblical worldview, you're going to say, well, he's the only way to get to heaven. There's no other way. He is the way, the truth, and the life. No man comes to the Father but by him. So that's what Jesus said. But people who feel more enlightened and more compassionate would say, well, you know, what about people who were born in Muslim countries where they never have an opportunity to hear the gospel? God allow them a certain leeway that based on the light that they have? And some people have gone to the extreme of saying that, well, as long as they're faithful to what they do know, God will make a way for them. Well, there is no other way. In fact, in Galatians chapter 1, Paul talked about being aware of those who would bring another gospel, which is not another gospel. And, and he said of them, let him be accursed. That's strong language. But people will say, well, you know, I don't see God as being that cruel. God

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4: Oh,
5: so,
4: I heard that, yeah.
5: As a consequence, only about 37% of America's pastors are considered to have a biblical worldview. And
4: wow,
5: the others,
4: not too many.
5: Yeah, as I said, the others, you know, nearly two-thirds, 62%, do not have a truly biblical worldview. It's this syncretic view, a hybrid, where they combine elements of the Bible with things that they pick up here and there. And
4: fascinating.
5: Yeah.
4: That is so interesting. Now, have you ever seen a study where, like, how many teachers, how many people in the education system have a biblical worldview? Have they ever done any studies on that, or has that not been done?
5: Well, in terms of Americans in general, I remember this, and I believe it's Americans in general. I remember talking about this, that the biblical worldview among U.S. adults, so this would be American adults in general, The biblical worldview dropped 33% during the COVID-19 pandemic.
4: Really?
5: Now, 33%, that's a lot. That's a third. But here's what's more shocking. Mm-hmm. Before the pandemic, it was only 6% of Americans that had a biblical worldview. That dropped to 4%.
4: Oh my goodness.
5: In other words, less than 5% of American adults have a biblical worldview. Well, if that's the case,
4: oh my goodness,
5: how many teachers in the public school system do you think have a biblical worldview?
4: About 1%.
5: Yeah, I was going to say, on the best day, it would be less than 5%. But more realistically, it's probably more like 0.5%. There are a few out there, and I've met some and I've known some, but they're few and far between.
4: That is mind-boggling. My goodness. Oh, yeah, no wonder, you know, so many of the students that come out of school now, I mean, they think communism is good. Or this one friend of mine said,
5: absolutely,
4: her niece was bragging, oh, I'm a Marxist, and she was proud of it. I mean, what they're teaching them in school is just terrible.
5: I can echo exactly what you said by relating what happened at the Summit County Fair this past week. I had a young girl, probably around, maybe 11, 12 years old, and she was asking me, because we have our board with the three doors, three things God cannot do, and of course, you know, the first one is that he cannot lie, and the second one he cannot change, and the third one he cannot let sinners into heaven, because, you know, God has to change us. That's a whole other area too. But as she was expressing her disagreement with those things and even her reluctance to believe in God, and she was looking over my shoulder at something, and then she abruptly said, do you support communism? And I said, no, I do not support communism. She spun on her heel. She spun on her heel and stomped off. And as she was stomping off, she turned her head and sort of hollered back at me, I'm a communist, and stomped off. Now, I was telling this story last Friday when Pastor Lutz was here with me on the radio, and I said, Pastor Lutz, I have to blame you for that one, because he had a sign that he put together some years ago, and it's like a flag, you know, red and white stripes, and then a blue field that says, we believe in white on the blue field, and then each one of the red and white stripes has a statement on it, and one of the statement is, we believe Constitution over communism. And that's what she had looked at, and that's what prompted her. But, you know, one of our guys that was there, Neil, he was folding his origami gospel birds that he

0: has that he makes. And he was saying, oh, should have said to her, you know, you really believe in diversity, don't you? And but yeah, you know, she was down the other end of the building by then. And I said, I would have liked to have asked her if she had any money. And if she said yes, I was going to ask for it. And if she said no, I was going to say, well, some communist you are, because, you know, from each, you know, from each according to his ability, to each according to his needs. You know, what's yours is mine, and what's mine is mine. You know, yeah, that's a communist thing. You know, you got some money, you had to give it to me. But of course, she wouldn't have done that.
1: Young people, they do not really understand all the bad aspects of communism.
0: That's exactly right.
1: They have been brainwashed. All, you know, you're going to get all this free stuff. I mean, stuff like that is really pathetic.
0: And that's exactly what's happening. I know we're running out of time in this segment here, but that's exactly what's going on. These kids have no clue. They don't believe that the horrors of communism back during the, you know, the Cold War, during, you know, the old Soviet Union days, they don't believe that the horrors of communism in Cuba when Castro and the communists took over. They don't believe that the horrors in China when Mao Zedong took over and the communists took over that country. They don't believe in the horrors that took place in Venezuela when Chavez instituted communism. They don't believe those things took place. They're too young to have firsthand knowledge. And when you try to tell them what happened, they don't believe it because their teachers told them it's not true.
1: Exactly.
0: You know.
1: Well, you know. Thank you. Thank you very much. You covered the biblical worldview and the lack of a biblical worldview really well. Thank you very much for taking my call, Pastor.
0: Well,
1: and I'm so glad that you're.
0: I appreciate that.
1: Okay.
0: And thanks again for the prayers, Nancy. I appreciate that as well. So,
1: okay, thank you. God bless.
0: All right, God bless, and appreciate the call. And you are listening to Late Night Live with Pastor Al, and we're going to be taking a break in just a minute. But as I said, if you've got a question about the Bible or current events in light of God's Word, the number is 216-901-0933. That's 216-901-0933. We're going to take a short break. And let's see, I was going to mention something here. I think I'll save that till I get back. And let's see, we got what, about 20 seconds to go? Oh, 30 seconds. I'm sorry. I thought we were a little faster there, a little further on. Check us out online, livewithpastoral.com. That's livewithpastoral.com. Don't go away. We'll be right back.

0: 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I'm your Late Night Live host, Pastor Al Davis, pastor of the Bible Baptist Church in Richfield, Ohio. I want to invite you to visit us at the Bible Baptist Church in Richfield. The Bible Baptist Church meets at 4174 Wheatley Road, Suite 200 in Richfield, midway between Akron and Cleveland, just off both Interstate 77 and Interstate 271. The Bible Baptist Church meets each Sunday morning for Bible study at 10 a.m., morning worship at 11 a.m., and evening worship at 6 p.m. The Bible Baptist Church also meets each Friday night at 7 p.m. for an informal Bible study where you get to bring the questions just like on Late Night Live with Pastor Al. Even if we don't see you at the Bible Baptist Church, we want to see you in heaven. Jesus says in the Bible, "I am the way, the truth, and the life. No man cometh unto the Father but by me." Why? Well, because the Bible says there is none righteous, no, not one. We are all as an unclean thing, and all our righteousnesses are as filthy rags. For all have sinned and come short of the glory of God. The Bible also says, "Wherefore as by one man sin entered into the world, and death by sin, and so death passed upon all men, for that all have sinned. For the wages of sin is death, but the gift of God is eternal life through Jesus Christ our Lord. For when we were yet without strength, in due time Christ died for the ungodly. But God commended his love toward us, in that while we were yet sinners, Christ died for us. Much more then, being now justified by his blood, we shall be saved from wrath through him." And so the Bible says that if thou shalt confess with thy mouth the Lord Jesus, and shalt believe in thine heart that God hath raised him from the dead, thou shalt be saved. For with the heart man believeth unto righteousness, and with the mouth confession is made unto salvation. For the scripture saith, "Whosoever believeth on him shall not be ashamed. For whosoever shall call upon the name of the Lord shall be saved." I like that. Whosoever, that means you. If this show has been a blessing to you, why not let us know? You can contact us by writing to Pastor Al Davis at Post Office Box 452, Richfield, Ohio, 44286. Our email address is pastoral@maplenoel.us. 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Or you can call us at 330-659-6561. We'd love to hear from you, but now let's get back to our program. Welcome back. You're listening to Late Night Live with Pastor Al. I'm your host, Pastor Al Davis. I'll be with you until midnight tonight, right here on AM 1220, The Word. Hope you'll stick with us here this evening. And if you've got a question about the Bible or current events in light of God's Word, you can give us a call tonight. Our phone number is 216-901-0933. That's 216-901-0933. We'd love to hear from you tonight. 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That's livewithpastoral.com. And if you go there, you can find out more about me. You can find out more about the program. You can listen to past programs. You can read some of the articles that I've written on a variety of topics. You can link to our home church, the Richfield Bible Baptist Church, which, of course, is the main sponsor of our program here tonight. And we'd love to have you visit. We're right midway between Akron and Cleveland, right about where 271 and 77 meet. And we'd love to have you come visit us. And I always tell people, if you're looking for a building with a steeple, you won't find us. You have to look for our door, because we're in a commercial suite at 4174 Wheatley Road. That's 4174 Wheatley Road, and that's Suite 200. And Wheatley Road is the same as Broadview Road, coming down out of Cuyahoga County into Richfield there, and it becomes Broadview or Wheatley Road when it crosses Brecksville Road. So we're right there at the corner, Broadview Road and Brecksville Road. 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You can find East Coast Pizza at 48 4889 Turney Road. That's 4889 Turney Road, right across the street from the Garfield Heights High School. And it's kind of in the back a little bit there, but if you're by the high school, it's right there, 4889 Turney Road, right across the street from the Garfield Heights High School. Call East Coast Pizza at 216-341-9100. That's 216-341-9100, and let them know you heard about them here on Live with Pastor Al. And let's see, a couple other things there, but you can find out a lot of that information if you just go to livewithpastoral.com. All right, we're going to get back to our program, our callers here this evening. Got a couple callers lined up. Remember, the number is 216-901-0933. We've got Tom calling in tonight. Tom, welcome to the program this evening.
1: Hi, Pastor Al. I haven't talked to you for a while, so I was
0: good evening.
1: I'll give you a call.
0: Yeah, good evening. Welcome.
1: Thank you. I came in a little late on your conversation with Nancy there, and sounds like you were talking about worldview.
0: Yeah. She had asked about how many pastors have a biblical worldview, and then she asked. Oops, sorry about that. I just raised my hand and hit the microphone, and it went all over the place. I went to adjust my glasses, and I wasn't paying attention. Hazards of live radio. I was going to say, we're talking about teachers with a biblical worldview as well.
1: Oh, okay, yeah. Well, you could classify almost anybody in that picture and, see where they're, what they believe,
0: But, yeah.
1: A lot of polls in that, I take polls with a grain of salt, but mm-hmm. Still, there's some validity in some of these polls.
0: Oh, yeah, and Barna is generally pretty good.
1: And so, I heard about a poll today, and they were talking about, of course, this deal with Iran, and this war is really getting prolonged, but I think there's a greater picture behind all this. It's a spiritual aspect. I really think he's almost engaging in a spiritual battle here that's unseen.
0: Oh, I think you're right.
1: But anyway, they were saying that now 60% of Americans are taking a position where they're turning against the Jewish nation.
0: And I think
1: we're seeing that evident by a lot of the Democratic nominees now are proclaiming themselves Socialist Party.
0: Mm-hmm. In fact, the Democrat Socialists are really starting to take control of the Democrat Party.
1: So I think it parallels what you were trying to say about a biblical worldview that, or the lack of it there.
0: Mm-hmm. And
1: 60% is some pretty strong numbers, but people are really starting to get, and I'm telling you, I don't like the talk coming out of Washington. It might be a ploy, but it wasn't only Trump. It was Vance that was kind of tough on Ben Netanyahu. And I don't like that a lot of the Democrats are kind of turning against Israel now, too. They really don't want to be supporting them. So I think that it's all falling into place perfectly with God's plan for the future for that nation.
0: Well, and when you think about it, the Democrats, as well as Republicans, almost, all of them, bipartisan support for Israel and the Jewish people. In fact, most Jewish people tend to vote Democrat, historically. And I can remember, you remember, Dennis Prager?
1: I sure do.
0: Very conservative Jewish man, commentator, political commentator, and all. He used to be on our sister station, 1420.
1: I used to listen to him quite regularly.
0: Yeah, and he had a lot of good material. I once heard him in person, and he made a statement. He was addressing the audience, and there was a significant number of conservative Jewish people, not conservative Jews as in like Orthodox conservative and Reform, but conservative as in politically conservative, pro-life, Second Amendment, that type of stuff. And he said, You know, I remember the first time that I ate a ham sandwich, because when he was younger, you know, he's kind of pushing the boundaries and all. He says, I remember the first time I ate a ham sandwich. And then he paused. He said, I also remember the first time that I voted Republican. And then he paused and he kind of looked at the conservative Jewish people that were there. And he goes, I figured God would forgive me for the ham sandwich. And of course, everybody laughed, especially the Jewish people in the audience. I'm sorry?
1: He didn't hold to Christian, you know, believing in Jesus as Messiah, but he was very knowledgeable about Old Testament Bible.
0: Oh, yeah.
1: And a very intelligent man, and a very, very profound speaker. So you could learn a lot from listening to Dennis Prager.
0: Yeah, and, you know, it was kind of interesting listening to him. And like I said, I've heard him a number of times, but a number of Jewish people are, you know, gravitating towards, you know, President Trump and the Republicans and, you know, the conservative Republican sort of MAGA, idea. And it's curious, and you think about it, why so many of them would want to support these people that are demonstrating against them. But the rejection the animosity toward the Jewish people that you're starting to see more and more, not just in the Democrats, not just among those on the left, but in the Republican Party, amongst those on the right, and I hate to say it, even amongst born-again Christians, we're starting to see more and more of it. And it is, it's a spiritual thing, because really in the latter days, Israel's going to be isolated. The world.
1: That's what we're seeing.
0: I'm having trouble hearing you there, Tom.
1: I said, I think God is really behind the scenes of what's happening in Iran right now. I think
0: absolutely.
1: He thought within a month he was going to close the deal there. It was going to be, you know, he was going to turn the leadership around in Iran, and the people were just going to just fall down and just say, oh, so glad you did that, you know.
0: Yeah.
1: And he's finding just the opposite true. Now, there is a lot of people growing, I think, in the underground. There's a big movement. I think the Lord is working there, and I think we're not hearing it, but I have a feeling that there's Iranians getting saved through all this.
0: Yeah, there are. There's a number of people who report that Iranian people are coming to Christ, but unfortunately, a lot of them have been martyred, you know, because remember when they cracked down on a number of the protesters and things? And, you know, even those that were injured, they were going into the hospitals and executing them in the hospitals, right where they lay in a hospital bed.
1: Yeah, I don't know. So it's going to be interesting to see how this unfolds. But I just see, when you look at Iran, I mean, it's a pretty large country.
0: Mm-hmm.
1: And when you look at what's to the north, I just have suspicions, too, that where are all these drones coming from? We hit them so hard over the last 5 months or so. It's like, I was talking to my son tonight, and he says, I got a feeling China's supplying them with a lot of these drones, and they're railing them in on the back, you know, on the back wall coming down through the north, you know?
0: Mm-hmm. Well, and yeah, I do believe that they have had some things showing that China was supplying them with some stuff, and certainly they have to be getting some help. But,
1: well, I think they're getting intelligence, too.
0: Yeah, there was some reports that was happening as well, but what's interesting, and I was going to go back to something we were talking about there, talking about Israel and people turning against it. I was looking at Zechariah. If you look at Zechariah chapter 12, it says in verse 2, behold, I will make Jerusalem a cup of trembling unto all the people round about, when they shall be in the siege both against Judah and against Jerusalem. And then it continues in verse 3, and in that day will I make Jerusalem a burdensome stone for all people. All that burden themselves with it shall be cut in pieces, though all the people of the earth be gathered together against it. And there's a number of Jewish Christians You know, people who are Jewish, ethnically Jewish, and they've embraced Christ as the Messiah, and teaching on prophecy, they believe that eventually Israel is going to be virtually isolated in the world with really hardly any friends at all.
1: And, oh, I believe it.
0: Yeah, and well, when
1: I
0: you
1: believe,
0: see...
1: I believe also, when you were talking about that Psalm 83 war many times, and I think Iran has to play a part in that somehow.
0: Mm-hmm. Yeah, and we do see in Ezekiel 38 that Iran is one of the countries that allies with the Russian coalition that invades Israel. So
1: yeah, the timing just isn't quite there yet because Russia's engaged with Ukraine right now. But I think God is. I think he's moving mightily, and I think he's orchestrating and setting up the stage for everything that needs to fall into place.
0: Oh, yeah. And, you know, I know a lot of people, especially here in northeastern Ohio, really praying for Ukraine and supporting Ukraine. There's a lot of people who've got family and relatives there. But, you know, when you look at the Bible, it seems pretty clear that eventually Ukraine is going to be in step with Russia on that Ezekiel 38 invasion of Israel. So, I'm not making predictions, but it does seem to indicate that eventually Russia is going to prevail in this war that they have with the Ukraine.
1: Yeah. So. Well, there's some rumblings, too. There's some rumblings, too, about, I don't know exactly what Trump's position is because he has said some things that could be construed as not so favorable towards Israel in the fact that he's getting his back pushed to the wall here and he's going to have to swallow his pride. They're not going to go in outside of a ground invasion and all out war on the ground. I don't see where he's going to turn the powers in Iran to his thinking.
0: No,
1: they may push a disagreement. We don't know what's come out of it, but I hope that our administration is well advised that a two-state solution, because how many presidents have tried to bring a two-state solution to the table?
0: And how many presidents have been hurt by that?
1: Yeah, that's exactly right. So if Trump buys into that and tries to push their hand, Netanyahu's hand, to create a Palestinian state, look out. I think the sparks are going to fly.
0: Well, again, Zechariah 12:13, in that day I will make Jerusalem a burdensome stone for all people. All that burden themselves with it shall be cut in pieces.
1: Yeah, it is becoming a burden for much of the world.
0: Mm-hmm. Yeah.
1: It's a concern for everybody, and right at the heart of all this is oil.
0: Well, and oil is a very essential thing. It's the lifeblood of our way, not just our economy, but our whole way of life.
1: Well, when you look at our economy, you start studying history and you go back about 50 years like I can remember, it isn't that things cost more. It's that the money is becoming worthless. The inflation has totally eroded our buying ability.
0: Mm-hmm.
1: And this is what preceded. This is what happened in Germany. Their money became worthless.
0: Yeah.
1: I really think part of the introduction of the Antichrist is there is going to come at some point, and maybe soon, a total economic collapse that's going to affect not only America, it's going to affect the whole world.
0: Well, and a lot of people are you know, predicting that, economists and things predicting that, and, you know, we don't know exactly what's in store, but this is why it's so important for people to be prayed up and you know, prepared spiritually for what's going to happen.
1: Yeah, I wish Christians would get into the book of Revelation and some of these other books that deal with end times prophecy. I want to tell you, I've talked to a lot of Christians, I know a lot of Christians, and I want to tell you, a lot of the church today, Pastor Al, is really ignorant about end times prophecy, or they don't care.
0: Yeah, there's been articles written on that very topic, you know, about the number of churches and how they're doing a disservice a disservice to their people in that they don't talk about Bible prophecy. They don't talk about end times. They don't talk about what Revelation has to say. And in fact, the book of Revelation actually has a threefold blessing. When you look at it at the beginning of the book, there's a blessing to those who read it. There's a blessing. There's a blessing to those who hear it and a blessing to those who keep it.
1: Absolutely, there's a blessing in it. And I'll tell you, anybody that tells me they're a Christian and they tell me they don't understand Revelation, I tell them, then are you sure you have the Holy Spirit? Because I think if you get into the book of Revelation and you prayerfully get on your face before God, I think he's going to show you and make it clear as you get in and study the book. You'll start learning and you'll start finding out what the truth of that book is all about. But the book of Revelation, as fascinating as it is, you know, with end times prophecy and all this going to unfold during that terrible seven-year period that's coming, mm-hmm. the main thrust of the book of Revelation is the glory of Jesus Christ revealed.
0: Right. And not only the glory of Jesus Christ revealed, but the ultimate victory of Jesus Christ.
1: Well, yeah, that's over a foregone conclusion throughout all the texts of scriptures. But, you know, it's just like, I think it's part of the day we're living in. And even Jesus said the love of many would wax cold. And I don't think he was just talking about the world system. I think he was also talking about the churches.
0: Right. Exactly. And that reflects in what we were talking about with Nancy earlier about the lowering rate of a biblical worldview amongst pastors and the astonishing low numbers for worldview amongst America's adults.
1: I think the church corporately is in a mess.
0: Yes. Yeah. And you're absolutely right. A lot of churches simply do not want to talk about these things. They, you know, they're more interested in temporal things.
1: Back in the 70s, you know, the exposition of prophecy was exploding. A lot of books were being written. Harold Lindsay, Jack Van Impe, on and on it went. Everybody was taught Moody Bible. They were preaching about end times.
0: Mm-hmm.
1: And where's it gone? You hardly hear very many people talking about it anymore. And if they do, a lot of times they're inaccurate about what they're telling you.
0: And it's very unfortunate because so many pastors are so ill-informed themselves. And quite frankly, a lot of them will avoid the topic because they're just not comfortable. They don't understand it, and so they basically try to avoid it as much as they can because they're just not sure about it.
1: No, right. I'll tell you, for as great a country as America was, we got a long way to go. It's not just about economics that made America great. It was the people in the country that believed in God that made America great.
0: Yeah, absolutely. I was just thinking.
1: I'm gonna have to get off now. I'm gonna let you get to your next caller. But I did want to mention one thing. I got my podcast up and running, and we're back up. We're starting to get a lot of hits again. But look for starting tomorrow. I'll be on my second podcast, and I got a very interesting topic. Check it out yourself.
0: All right. What's the address for it or the website?
1: Let's see here. Yeah, I gotta get it.
0: Yeah, that way people can find it.
1: I don't have it memorized, but I got it here in the phone.
0: All right. Well, while you're looking for that, I was going to mention.
1: Yeah, it's basically https://rss.com podcast, and it's called the Christian Patriot Hour.
0: So if people search for the Christian Patriot Hour and put your name in there, Tom, they can put you in there and they should be able to find it then.
1: Absolutely. And the topic this for August will be artificial intelligence, and I title it Artificial Intelligence, The Journey to Mystery Babylon.
0: Oh, very interesting title. So,
1: yep.
0: All right. Well, I'll have to look for that myself. So thank you so much, Tom. Appreciate that.
1: Okay. Thank you. you. God bless. Keep up telling people the truth and preaching that end times eschatology. That's where we're at.
0: All right. Well, thanks again, and God bless you with your podcast there as well. And we'll have to put that out there a little bit more. You can text that to me once you get the thing. You can text that to me, and I can get it out later. But thanks again, Tom. Appreciate that call. You are listening to Late Night Live with Pastor Al. Our phone number here is 216-901-0933. It's 216-901-0933. And we're going to take a break here in just a minute before we get to our next caller. But I was going to mention, I have an article online, and you can find it, Blessed Hope or Blessed Hoax. And one of the reasons that a lot of pastors don't preach on some of these things is they don't believe it. And in Blessed Hope or Blessed Hoax, I look into this allegation that some of the things that Tom and I were just talking about the rapture, the catching away of the believers, the seven-year tribulation period, and the church being removed out of the world during that time, that they believe that that is a satanic hoax. It's the doctrine of devils, because in 1830, a young Scottish woman named Margaret MacDonald had a series of ecstatic visions and dreams, and during one of those episodes, John Darby in England, there he was visiting her in Scotland, and heard her, and supposedly as a result of that, he came up with this idea of the rapture, the catching away of the church, the seven-year tribulation period, and then the return of Christ to the earth at the end of the 7 years. And supposedly he came up with this by listening to her, and they say, well, she was, you know, suffering delusions and doctrines of devils, and that Darby originated it. Scofield promoted it with his Bible, and there's other things behind that. But in reality, Darby wrote his things before he ever heard of MacDonald. And so kind of hard for him to be inspired by somebody he hadn't heard yet. And also, in every century back to the first century, you can find people who believe what Darby talked about. It was just covered up a lot. And but in the 17, 1800s, it started coming to the light. And as Tom said, in the 1970s, it became very popular. Well, we're going to take a break here. And don't go away. You're listening to Late Night Live with Pastor Al. We'll be right back.

0: Summer, 1787. Delegates gathered in Philadelphia to revise the Articles of Confederation. Their efforts were at a standstill. It was hot, tempers were flaring, the Union was in danger of collapsing. On June 28th, an old man, Benjamin Franklin, addressed the president of the convention. "I have lived, sir, a long time, and the longer I live, the more convincing proof I see of this truth that God governs in the affairs of men. And if a sparrow cannot fall to the ground without his notice, is it probable that an empire can rise without his aid? We have been assured, sir, in the sacred writings, that except the Lord build the house, they labor in vain that build it." With this reminder to seek God, our Constitution was born. Today, we've all but abandoned God in our nation. This is Pastor Al Davis of the Richfield Bible Baptist Church, host of Live with Pastor Al on 1220 The Word.
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1: Well, good evening. 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I'm your host, Pastor Al Davis. I'll be with you until midnight tonight, right here on AM 1220, The Word. If you've got a question about the Bible or current events in light of God's Word, you can give us a call tonight. 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And if you go there, you find out more about me, more about the program, and you can also link to our home church, Richfield Bible Baptist Church, where I am the pastor. Certainly invite you to come visit us. We are currently, I'm currently preaching on Sunday mornings at 11 o'clock through the book of 1 John. We were in chapter 2. 1 John is where I'm at. And then on Sunday evenings at 6 o'clock, I'm preaching through the book of Ezra. And then every Friday night, we have a Bible study, an open Bible study like we do on the radio. You can bring your questions about the Bible or current events in light of God's Word every Sunday night, 7 to 9. And we meet at the Richfield Bible Baptist Church, 4174 Wheatley Road. That's 4174 Wheatley Road, Suite 200. I have to emphasize Suite 200 because we're in a commercial suite there. We're not in a standalone building. You won't find us if you're looking for a building with a steeple because we don't have that. And you have to look for our door. And that's 4174 Wheatley Road, Suite 200. All right. Well, we're going to get back to our program here. As I said, if you've got a question about the Bible or current events in light of God's Word, the number is 216-901-0933. We've got Terry who's waiting for us here tonight. Terry, welcome to the program.
2: Good evening.
1: Good evening. Good to hear from you tonight.
2: Good to hear from you. And from Tom.
1: Yeah, it was nice to
2: hear from him when he calls in.
1: Yeah, it was nice to have Tom calling in tonight. So, and appreciate his calls.
2: Yeah, I always enjoy when he calls in when you guys talk about stuff.
1: Mm-hmm.
2: But and the weather is another nice week this week.
1: Oh my!
2: Maybe today a little bit of rain.
1: Yeah, we had, I know when I was getting ready for the radio program after church tonight, had a little bit of rain in Richfield, but somebody had posted some pictures from the Summit County Fair, which is down in the southern part of the county. Richfield's in the northwestern part of Summit County, and the fairgrounds in Talmadge is down the southeastern part of the county, sort of the opposite corner, and they had quite a bit of rain go through and even had some power outages down that way. We didn't have that much rain, but the temperature wasn't too bad, a little humid, but this past week has been kind of nice, not overwhelmingly, scorching hot days, especially being out at the fairgrounds myself. I'm kind of glad that the temperatures were a little, dipped a little bit, not quite as hot as they were last year.
2: Is it the new building that you're in? I was wondering if it was air conditioning.
1: Well, it is, but it's got all the doors open, but they did have big ceiling fans that kept the air moving, and it's got a fairly high ceiling. And also the doors open at both ends of the building kept the airflow through there. I think they did have some air conditioning running because it was definitely cooler in the building. But generally speaking, we had a nice breeze. Not so much that it blew our tracks and our booklets and things around, but enough that, it was a nice breeze, a nice gentle breeze that kept the air moving, kept it from getting, real humid and stifling or anything like that. It was nice.
2: Yeah. That's good. Oh. I heard you mention about Jack Van Empe.
1: Tom mentioned him.
2: Yeah. Yeah. And he was called the Walking Bible.
1: Yes, he was a very intelligent person. He was considered one of the most intelligent, highest IQ people to go through Bob Jones University. This is back in, I'm trying to think when he went through. I want to say back in the 60s or something like that. And there were, I think, the two people that they said were the most in terms of highest IQ people that went through Bob Jones. This was a statistic that was going around in the probably in the early 2000s, you know, late 1990s, early 2000s. Him and Peter Ruckman, some people are familiar with Dr. Peter Ruckman, and they were considered the two of the most intelligent people that ever went through Bob Jones University. He had a photo, and he had a photographic memory too, if I remember correctly.
2: Yeah, because he memorized a good part of the King James Version, and plus the whole entire New Testament.
1: Yeah,
2: that's why they called him the Walking Bible.
1: Yeah, and it's interesting. He was an independent Baptist, and for many years, he had conferences and stuff. In the Independent Fundamental Baptist churches and very much a part of that. But later in life, he became a bit more ecumenical and he went on, oh, I forget what network it was. I don't know if it was Trinity Broadcasting Network or one of the others, but I guess when he did that, he became less, for instance, critical of the Catholic Church, because I remember him one time holding up a book, which I actually happened to have myself, and I have read it myself, and he held up this book. It's called The Catechism of the Catholic Church, and this is a book that was written at the request of Pope John Paul II in order to codify what the Church believes on all major doctrines. And it was written by, at the time, then Cardinal Ratzinger, who, of course, went on to become Pope Benedict. So it's got a pretty good pedigree in terms of being authentic Catholic doctrine. And he held this book up and said, as a Baptist preacher or whatever, I've read this book and I find nothing in it that I disagree with. Well, my wife and I happened to be watching him at the time when he said that. And I turned to my wife and said, well, he's a speed reader, so he must have missed a few things, because, oh, here, I just flipped it open. I have it with me right now. I carry it with me because, you know, I was not raised in the Catholic Church. So, the only thing I know about Catholicism is what I've read or what somebody's told me. And so I found this book at a used book sale one time, and best 50 cents I ever spent. Or might have been a quarter, and I use it. I read the thing cover to cover, and I just flipped it open, and this is a section called Mary's Divine Motherhood, and it says, hence the Church confesses that Mary truly is Mother of God. And yeah. I, you know, that she's the mother of Jesus, not the mother of God. As an Independent Baptist, I would certainly I would have something to argue against that. And then it goes on to talk about the perpetual virginity of Mary, the Mary ever virgin. And, this thing here, as it goes through this, the idea that Mary had no other children, that her and Joseph never had any children, even though they're mentioned in the scriptures, Catholic Church teaches that they were either cousins or they were the children of another Mary, because it was a common name. But Mary had several children. The Bible identifies at least three of them: James, the book of James; Jude, the book of Jude; and also, let's see, there's James, there's Jude, and who's the other one? Slips my mind right now. And he had sisters. If it's sisters, there was at least two. So he had at least three brothers and two sisters. Well, they were the children of Mary and Joseph. And the book teaches this idea of the perpetual virginity of Mary, and it also teaches her sinless perfection, and all of those things are profoundly against the Word of God. And for Jack Van Impe to hold this book up and said, "I've read it cover to cover, and I found nothing in it that I disagree with." Well, he's a speed reader. He didn't read it very closely, because I read it cover to cover, and I found tons of stuff as a Baptist preacher that I have ought with. It's just contrary to my Bible. So,
2: So that would be a big problem for sure.
1: Yeah.
2: Just the things you just said about Mary and all that.
1: Yeah.
2: It's not biblical.
1: Yeah, well, one of them here, I just flipped it through here, page 252, she's called the mediatrix. Well, my Bible says there's one mediator between God and men, the man Christ Jesus.
2: Right.
1: Not Mary. She's not a co-redemptress. She's not a mediatrix. She is not the advocate. She is not the helper. She's not the benefactress. And she's not the mediatrix, all of which titles are given to her and identified in this book, you know. So I've read the book closely, and it's just too much doesn't line up with the Bible. I was saying that on the radio one time, and somebody called in and said, "Well, you can, you know, my priest doesn't say that." And I said, "Well, he's got the arguments with his boss," because that was when Pope John Paul II was pope. I said, or I'm sorry, when Pope Benedict was pope. And I said, "You got to argue with him, because he's the one that wrote it, you know, not me. I wasn't written by a Baptist; it was written by the Pope. So, take up your argument with him." I don't know where the current Pope comes in on all of this, but it's still supposed to be the final word on what the Roman Catholic Church believes. So, somebody has aught with it, take it up with them.
2: Yeah, that's interesting you brought that subject up, because I was studying Matthew tonight for a little while, and I just started reading Matthew again.
1: Yes.
2: And I've been going back and forth from the Old Testament to the New Testament, but the virgin birth was, interesting. But
1: yeah.
2: About Jesus and, that was a real scary moment for Joseph.
1: And it had to be for Mary as well.
2: Yeah, because all of a sudden this child is here, there, and, and anybody that had sexual relations with someone when they were engaged to somebody, that was a death penalty.
1: Yeah, she could have been put to death. And, you know, think about it. You tell people that you're pregnant, and what are they going to assume? Well, Joseph the father.
2: Somebody.
1: I was going to say, they would assume that Joseph was the father, and Joseph says, "No, I'm not the father." They're going to assume that she was with some other man. And if she says, "Oh no, the Spirit of God came upon me and I miraculously conceived a child." And most people look at her and go, "Right. Right. Okay. Enough of that. What really happened?" You know, because how many people would believe that? And Joseph believed it.
2: There was a great concern on Joseph's part because of all that.
1: Yeah, and Joseph believed it, but remember, it took an angel visiting Joseph.
2: Right.
1: To tell him,
2: it wasn't God either.
1: Don't be afraid.
2: It wasn't
1: Gabriel, I believe. I believe it was Gabriel.
2: Yeah.
1: But, yeah, Joseph, in fact, let's see here, in Matthew chapter 1, verse 18, "Now the birth of Jesus Christ was on this wise, when as his mother Mary was espoused to Joseph, before they came together, she was found with child of the Holy Ghost. Then Joseph, her husband, being a just man and not willing to make her a public example, was minded to put her away privily. But while he thought on these things, behold, the angel of the Lord appeared unto him in a dream, saying, Joseph, thou son of David, fear not to take unto thee Mary thy wife, for that which is conceived in her is of the Holy Ghost. And you know, this angel appears to him, and it goes on talking about that in the fulfillment of the prophecy. And when you read that, you have to imagine, you know, here's Joseph and Mary. They're not married yet. And as time goes by and it becomes evident that she's pregnant, you know, what are people assuming? I mean, he's still with her. He may deny that he's the father, but what are they, most people, going to assume? So, you know, there was shame on both parts, really, that they had to deal with. But
2: yeah, and at that time, he was in a rock and a hard place.
1: So yeah.
2: What do you do in that situation?
1: But, you know,
2: people are going to believe him when he says in her is conceived with the Holy Ghost.
1: But, I mean,
2: you know, what are people going to think about that?
1: Yeah, it's, most people probably just did not believe that was the case.
2: Right.
1: It is interesting, especially for those who think that Mary never had any other children, that she was a perpetual virgin. It says right there, Matthew 1:25, and knew her not, meaning Joseph. Let me go ahead and read verse 24 as well. Then Joseph, being raised from sleep, did as the angel of the Lord had bidden him, and took unto him his wife, and knew her not, meaning he had no sexual relations with her, and knew her not right. till she had brought forth her firstborn son, and he called his name Jesus. That phrase, and knew her not till she had brought forth her first, which means they had no sexual relationship until after Jesus was born. It doesn't mean that they never did. It means that he waited until after Jesus was born. And then after right. Jesus was born, then, of course, he had other children.
2: And if I remember right, the Catholic Church don't teach it quite that way, do they?
1: No, but this is what the Bible says, and yeah, you know, yeah. I go with what the Bible says rather than what the Catholic Church says or what the Catechism of the Catholic Church says. Yeah. I remember I had a conversation with a nun who was a member of the Legion of Mary, and she said, well, you know, Mary had to be sinless, because a person with sin could not have born a sinless person, meaning Jesus Christ. And I said,
2: that's
1: well, then
2: biblical.
1: What about Mary's mother? She would have had to have been sinless too, wouldn't she? And she said, well, yes, some of us believe that Mary's mother was also sinless. And I said, well, that would make sense if a sinless person can only be born to a sinless person. And I said, so if Mary's mother was sinless, then wouldn't that make her grandmother sinless as well? And I don't think she liked where that was going at that point. And I said it would go all the way back to Eve, who's the mother of all living. And we know that Eve was not sinless. So she didn't want to talk to me much after that. But
2: and Jesus even said to the woman, what do I have to do with thee, woman?
1: Yeah.
2: But don't you know that I must be about
1: my father's
2: business.
1: But see, here's when I was talking about the sinless perfection and all, but the sinless nature of Jesus, the reason that Mary could not have a physical relationship with a man that produced Christ is the Bible says by one man, meaning Adam, sin entered into the world and death by sin. And it talks about how the sin nature has passed down to all of us through our father, basically, through Adam, and from father to child. So if Jesus had an earthly father, that's where he would not have been able to be sinless, because he would have had a sinful nature, which he would have inherited from his earthly father. So Mary did not have to be sinless. And this is something people don't understand. That's why I wanted to mention that, because this idea of the perpetual virginity of Mary and her sinless perfection, all that, these are not biblical principles. Neither one of them supported by the Bible, and neither one of them is necessary. It's simple that Mary was a virgin until after Jesus was born, and she had a sin nature because she had a human father. But Jesus was born, you know, the miracle of the virgin birth. So he had no earthly father. He had no sin nature. He didn't need a sinless mother to be born sinless. He just needed to have no father, no earthly father. And so that was the case right there. And likewise, you know, Mary did not have to have a sinless mother as well, all the way back to Eve, which then it breaks down. So, but yeah, so the sinless Christ born to a sinner, because, you know, Mary referred to Christ as her savior. And so we have that. And, you know, but he didn't have a sin nature because he had no earthly father. So that was the necessity of the virgin birth. And after Jesus was born, there was no reason for her to remain perpetually a virgin.
2: Yeah, it's all interesting stuff.
1: Mm-hmm.
2: All that. And people need to read their Bible.
1: Yeah. Oh, that's why we try to get people into it.
2: Yeah, and Jack Van Empe, he taught about pre-trib
1: mm-hmm.
2: quite a bit.
1: Yeah, and he did spend a lot of time on that. And if I remember correctly, I'm trying to think of his wife's name, Rexella. That's who his wife. Remember, they used to do those little news segments.
2: Yeah,
1: and they would talk about.
2: I liked them.
1: Yeah, they would talk about current events in relationship to the coming of the Lord. And having said something critical about Jack Van Impe, it doesn't mean that everything he did was wrong, that everything was rejected. He did do a lot of stuff, and especially if you can find some of his older works, you know, from back before he got on the television with the, you know, where he began to compromise some of that stuff. You know, back when he was still preaching in the independent Baptist churches and all that, he wrote a number of things back then. They're really quite good. And he would relate that he very much had the view that we were talking about earlier, of the coming, catching away of the believers, commonly called the rap

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4: Took with them is this idea that pretty much all these things that we're talking about, the return of Christ, the millennial kingdom and all that was fulfilled in the first century or certainly that time frame. And so they don't believe there's coming a 7-year tribulation period. They don't believe that Jesus is going to return to the earth and defeat the Antichrist and cast the devil into the lake of or into the bottomless pit for 1,000 years and set up a kingdom on earth. They don't believe any of that. And so many of the reformers coming out of the Catholic Church, they carried that lack of belief in those things with them. And so they're kind of wed to this false idea. They believe that the church, Christians, have replaced Israel and the Jewish people. And that's not true.
5: Yeah, that's not true. That's not biblical.
4: No.
5: You know, like I've been studying, still studying Zechariah all week.
4: Mm-hmm.
5: You know, they need to study Zechariah and believe what it says.
4: Yeah, I mean, it's very clear.
5: Audible.
4: Yeah, it's very clear in Zechariah that the Jewish people are going to embrace Jesus as their Messiah. And that's reflective of what Paul wrote in Romans chapter 11, where he said, "And so all Israel shall be saved." And,
5: right.
4: You know, this is not Israel as in the church, which, you know, one could make the argument that we are spiritual Israel because we're completed Jews in the sense that we've embraced the Messiah and we believe in the messianic prophecies. We believe that they were fulfilled in the person of Christ. And so we're completed Jews in that sense. But we're not replacing Israel and the promises to that. You know, those promises are yet future. And, you know, in Daniel chapter 9, with Daniel's vision of the 70 weeks of years, that last week of years, which is the 7-year tribulation period, is currently on hold. And when it resumes again, it has nothing to do with the church, but everything to do with Israel. And that's where the priesthood will be back, the sacrifices will be back, the temple will be back, and the people will be back in the land, which many of them are already. And at the midpoint of the tribulation is when the Antichrist goes into the temple and declares himself to be God. And as it says in Daniel chapter 9, he causes the sacrifices and oblations to cease because they've been in operation again because the temple's been rebuilt. And then he institutes the mark of the beast, and, you know, the people have to worship him as God or be executed. And then at the end of the tribulation, the Lord returns and sets up the real kingdom. And that's also reflected in Ezekiel's prophecy of the Valley of Dry Bones. So there's just so much there. But what's going to happen with the 7-year tribulation period is getting Israel ready to accept their Messiah. And when you read, like you said, in Zechariah, they do. By the end of the tribulation, they recognize their Messiah and they embrace him. And just like Paul said in Romans chapter 11, all Israel is saved.
5: And I was just wondering something about that temple that is being built during the tribulation. I believe that's the devil, like the devil's doing, right? That temple?
4: No, not necessarily. The temple.
5: I was just a little bit confused on that. I got to admit.
4: Yeah. No. We know, of course, the Bible says that we as believers are the temple of God, but what we're talking about is a physical temple, because the first physical temple

0: temple as in a building of you know, stone and wood, not talking right. about the human beings that embrace Christ and we become the temple of God because he indwells us. But we're talking about a third temple that'll be built in Jerusalem. The first temple, of course, King David accumulated the materials for it, and then his son, King Solomon, built the temple, and God sanctified it, and then they used that for many years until Zechariah destroyed it when he laid siege to Jerusalem. And then the Jewish people went out into captivity. When they returned from the captivity, you can read in the book of Ezra and the book of Nehemiah, one of the first things that they did was they uncovered the foundations of the temple. And they later rebuilt the second temple exactly on the foundations of the first temple. And it's kind of interesting. They began sacrifices before the temple was rebuilt. You can see this in Ezra, let's see here, in Ezra chapter number 3. And you can see they began sacrifices. Here it says in verse 6, from the first day of the seventh month began they to offer burnt offerings unto the Lord, but the foundation of the temple of the Lord was not yet laid. Well, they had found it, okay? They had found it, and so they knew where the sacrifices should be made. And they began sacrificing on that spot. And they waited until they had identified all of the foundations. And you can see that later in chapter 4, where it says in verse 11, and they sang together by chorus and praising, giving thanks unto the Lord, because he is good. If his mercy endureth forever toward Israel, all the people shouted with a great shout when they praised the Lord, because the foundation of the house of the Lord was laid. So they laid the foundation of the house of the Lord. Hey, Terry, we got a break coming up here. Can you hold on a little bit?
1: Yep.
0: All right. Well, we're going to take a quick break. We'll be right back, and we'll look at this foundation of the temple of the Lord when we come back. So stay tuned. Don't go away. You're listening to Late Night Live with Pastor Al. I'm your Late Night Live host, Pastor Al Davis, pastor of the Bible Baptist Church in Richfield, Ohio. I want to invite you to visit us at the Bible Baptist Church in Richfield. The Bible Baptist Church meets at 4174 Wheatley Road, Suite 200 in Richfield, midway between Akron and Cleveland, just off both Interstate 77 and Interstate 271. The Bible Baptist Church meets each Sunday morning for Bible study at 10 a.m., morning worship at 11 a.m., and evening worship at 6 p.m. The Bible Baptist Church also meets each Friday night at 7 p.m. for an informal Bible study where you get to bring the questions just like on Late Night Live with Pastor Al. Even if we don't see you at the Bible Baptist Church, we want to see you in heaven. Jesus says in the Bible, I am the way, the truth, and the life. No man cometh unto the Father but by me. Why? Well, because the Bible says there is none righteous, no, not one. We are all as an unclean thing, and all our righteousnesses are as filthy rags, for all have sinned and come short of the glory of God. The Bible also says, wherefore as by one man sin entered into the world, and death by sin, and so death passed upon all men, for that all have sinned. For the wages of sin is death, but the gift of God is eternal life through Jesus Christ our Lord. For when we were yet without strength, in due time Christ died for the ungodly. But God commended his love toward us, in that while we were yet sinners, Christ died for us. Much more then, being now justified by his blood, we shall be saved from wrath through him. And so the Bible says that if thou shalt confess with thy mouth the Lord Jesus, and shalt believe in thine heart that God hath raised him from the dead, thou shalt be saved. For with the heart man believeth unto righteousness, and with the mouth confession is made unto salvation. For the scripture saith, whosoever believeth on him shall not be ashamed. For whosoever shall call upon the name of the Lord shall be saved. I like that. Whosoever, that means you. If this show has been a blessing to you, why not let us know? You can contact us by writing to Pastor Al Davis at Post Office Box 452, Richfield, Ohio, 44286. Our email address is pastoral@maplenoll.us. 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
1: 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I'm your host, Pastor Al Davis. We'll be with you until midnight tonight right here on AM 1220, The Word. 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And if you do that, you can learn more about me, listen to past programs, read some of the articles that I've written on a variety of topics, and you can also link to our home church, Richfield Bible Baptist Church. 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All right, we were talking with Terry about the temples, the first temple, second temple, and what the third temple is. Terry, are you still there with us?
2: Yes.
1: Yes. I was looking at here in Ezra where they laid the foundations for the second temple. What they did first is they found the foundation, you know, where the first temple was. And they uncovered that, and they laid the foundation for the second temple. And it's kind of interesting because it says in Ezra chapter 3, verse 12, but many of the priests and Levites and chief of the fathers who were ancient men that had seen the first house when the foundation of this house was laid before their eyes wept with a loud voice, and many shouted aloud for joy. So, you know, you think about it, the people who had never seen Solomon's temple, you know, the younger people, the people who were too young to remember it or were born in captivity, they never seen one, and they were excited because, oh, here's the temple finally at long last, shouting for joy. But some of the older men that remembered Solomon's temple, you know, when they saw the foundation laid, you know, for one thing, they probably thought they'd never see it again. So there would certainly be some tears shed for that reason. But I think some of them actually were weeping because the second temple never had the grandeur that the first temple had.
2: The first temple had.
1: Yeah, because remember, Solomon had adorned it with all manner of gold and paneling and all kinds of stuff that just was incredible. But over in Haggai, I won't turn there, but in Haggai chapter 2, starting the first verse there, it talks about some predictions, and it's told them that the glory of the second temple would be greater than the first temple, and that's because the second temple that was built here in Ezra, and began in Ezra chapter 4, I should say, because it wasn't completed right away. This beginning was probably around somewhere around 536, 520 BC, somewhere in that era or that, you know, time frame, maybe a little earlier, 537. Yeah, about 536, 537, maybe as recent as 520. Remember, the numbers go down when you're looking at BC dates. And then there was a stoppage for, I think, 10 years or more, and then it resumed, and the second temple was completed around about 516, 515 BC. And it was not as fancy, not as grand as Solomon's temple by any means. But like I said, Haggai prophesied and said that it would be, you know, talking about the spiritual glory of it and all, because the second temple lasted, of course, until the time of Christ. King Herod, before Jesus was born, actually had renovated the second temple, expanded the Temple Mount, expanded the temple complex. And he didn't do it because he was an avid worshiper of Jehovah. He did it because he wanted to curry favor with the Jewish leaders and be known as a builder with his higher-ups back in Rome, because he also built a spectacular temple to Jupiter, I think it was up in Caesarea. And it was for the same reason, to curry favor with the priests of Jupiter and those followers of Jupiter there, as well as impress Rome with the great buildings that he was building, because Rome was in this great building phase at the time. So the second temple is the temple that Jesus entered into, and that's why it was, you know, the glory of the second temple was greater than the glory of the first temple, because the first temple, you know, the glory of the Lord, you know, came in, the Shekinah glory that we talk about, and, you know, when the temple was dedicated and the priests couldn't stand there because the glory of the Lord filled it and all that, well, the glory had departed, but the Messiah himself that was prophesied entered the second temple. He was dedicated there as a baby. Remember, Joseph and Mary brought in the baby Jesus and offered the two turtle doves.
2: Right.
1: And then later, Jesus was there in the temple speaking with, at age 12 and speaking with the priests and the doctors and such. And then later, when Jesus began his ministry, remember, he went on the temple grounds. He cleansed the temple on two occasions, at least, where he drove out the money changers and things like that and rebuked them for what they were. Yeah. And then, of course, after the death, burial, and resurrection of Christ, the second temple also saw the preaching of the gospel by people such as Peter and the apostle Paul and others, who preached the gospel in the second temple. And so that's why the glory of the second temple was greater. But then the second temple was destroyed, by Titus and the Romans in the year 70 AD. And it's not been rebuilt since. So, you know, we are the temple of God as believers because the Holy Spirit indwells us at the moment of salvation. So that's why we're called the temple of God. But in terms of a physical building, a structure of stone and wood, the Bible prophesies a third temple. Well, just as the second temple was built on the exact foundation, the exact place where the first temple was. In fact, I believe a lot of Jewish tradition states that where the Holy of Holies was in the first temple, and of course we know that's the same location in the second temple, but that was the location where, remember when Abraham was challenged to sacrifice his son Isaac, and they went up on the mountain. It's believed the place where he laid Isaac out in preparation, of course, God stopped him. He never intended for him to do it. But it was this location where the Holy of Holies was. And another tradition has it that the spot where the Holy of Holies was the exact location where Adam was created. Which is kind of interesting, because if that's the case, then it would stand to reason that that area around there would have been where the Garden of Eden was located during the, you know, that time there in the beginning of the book of Genesis. But
2: there was a time that nobody was allowed to go into that.
1: Yeah, they were driven out. And then, of course, after the flood, everything was radically altered. And so wherever the Garden of Eden was completely immaterial by that time. But there's a Jewish tradition that the Temple Mount, where the and this would be where the Dome of the Rock is, a lot of people believe, right now, where that rock is that supposedly Muhammad ascended up to heaven to speak with Allah. This is the space where the Holy of Holies should be for the temple. And, you know,
2: and that the mosque is right. What was not the mosque?
1: Well, there's the Al-Aqsa Mosque, and then there's the Dome of the Rock.
2: The Dome of the Rock,
1: yeah. which they're both on the Temple Mount. Some people think that the Holy of Holies would have been alongside of where the Dome of the Rock is, but a lot of people believe that where the Dome of the Rock is, that's that rock is where the Holy of Holies was located. So, you know, there's some debate over that, but clearly when the temple was rebuilt, they were able to discern the exact footprint of it. They found the remains of the ancient foundations, and one would believe that the third temple will also be built on the exact location. And so some of the reasons why people are, you know, sort of wondering what will happen with the third temple is because, well, how do you know exactly where it was? And if it was where the Dome of the Rock is, what do you do about that? Because that would certainly upset more than a few of the Muslims if you tore down the Dome of the Rock and built a temple there. And so there's a lot of things wondering. That's led some people to believe that the second or the third temple will be built when the Messiah comes, and it'll actually be built in heaven, and it'll come down from heaven, and it'll be set on the Temple Mount, and the Dome of the Rock will just be brushed aside by God himself. Some people believe that the third temple will be built when the Messiah shows up and he directs the building of it. Some people believe that the third temple will be built and then the Messiah will come into it. Now, I am inclined to be more toward that because, you know, the sacrifices and oblations are going to be taking place that need the temple, and the Antichrist will enter into the temple and declare himself to be God. So the temple has to be rebuilt. There has to be a right. physical building there for him to enter into. Cool. I'm sorry?
2: It clearly says that.
1: Yes.
2: What the Antichrist is going to be in that temple proclaiming to be God. During
1: yeah.
2: the, is
1: yeah.
2: that, is that during the second half of the tribulation?
1: Well, I believe that's where that'll happen.
2: Yeah.
1: And we also have the two witnesses that are there by the temple, preaching during the tribulation, the first half of the tribulation. But the second half, I think at the midpoint is when the Antichrist is going to go in. And that's in 2 Thessalonians chapter 2, where it talks about the man of sin, the son of perdition, going in, and he'll go in there. And that's what Jesus referred to when he warned about the abomination of desolation spoken of by Daniel the prophet. Well, that's Daniel chapter 9, where Daniel's vision talks about the prince of the people that come, and it's a reference to the Antichrist. He puts a stop to the sacrifices and oblations, because the sacrifices and oblations being made to God, and he comes in and he declares himself to be God. So now you're going to sacrifice to me. So stop those other ones and come to me and worship me. And that's
2: and
1: where
2: many
1: the
2: people are, and many people are going to fall for that.
1: Right, right. And that's where the false prophet institutes the mark of the beast. And, you know, the 666 on the forehead or on the back of the right hand. And, to receive that mark, you will have to worship the Antichrist as God. And so people who receive the mark, they'll be doomed for all eternity. In fact, that talks about that in Revelation chapter 13, and then going into chapter 14, it talks about all those that receive that mark being cast into the lake of fire for all eternity. So
2: that's one of the reasons why I believe that the Christians won't be there during that time.
1: Yeah. And now a lot of people will come to Christ during the tribulation. I've got another call I'll have to take here in just a minute, but, I was going to say, just to kind of wrap this up a little bit, a lot of people come to Christ during that time, but it's very clear there has to be a temple. And then when Jesus comes, he will rule and reign over the world, 1,000-year reign of Christ, and there will be either a new temple rebuilt or a renovation of that third temple for Jesus to be in. So it's a great subject to study. We can talk about this some more perhaps in the future, but I'm going to jump to our next caller here, Terry. But thank you for calling, and thank you for bringing that up. You're listening to Late Night Live with Pastor Al. We've got Cheryl calling in tonight. Cheryl, welcome to the program.
3: Thank you, Pastor Al. You know, I really apologize if you didn't have much time in here. I didn't know how long you've been talking to Terry, because in any event, I'll ask you my question.
1: Uh-huh.
3: Maybe, I don't know how long or short.
1: Well, we got a few minutes left, but we get to...
3: One of those seeming kind of contradictions, and it came up even yet today. And the question is that, yes, of course, we're sinners before we are saved.
1: Uh-huh.
3: And after we are saved, the Lord sees us through the veil of Jesus, so we're not sinners, but on the earth we still sin. So would we be called sinners because we continue to sin, not by choice, but of course we will, on the earth? I believe you've heard some people say that, of course, we're not, or of course we are. So if you could clarify that, please.
1: Yeah, and in fact, you know, out at the Summit County Fair, when we have our board there that talks about God cannot let sinners into heaven, I had one young man, and I believe he was probably saved, and probably believes what we believe, but he got all kind of irate with me and said that we were wrong. We were wrong. Sinners do go to heaven. And he wouldn't stay long enough to be able to explain what we mean by that. And of course, what we mean by that, the idea that sinners can't go to heaven, because obviously we do when we're saved. Remember, Paul described himself as the chiefest of sinners. And see, what happens is we have a sin nature, like we were talking about earlier, because we're all descendant of Adam. And because we're descendants of Adam, we've inherited that sin nature. So we have that. And so we sin because that's our nature. That's why we lie. That's why we cheat. That's why we steal, because we sin because we have a sin nature. We don't become sinners because we sin. We sin because we are sinners. And so Jesus, of course, did not have that sin nature, but he was absolutely righteous, holy, and pure. And so when we put our faith in Jesus Christ as our Lord and Savior, the wonderful thing which happens, Romans chapter 3, and it's a long sentence, it starts in verse 21, says, "But now the righteousness of God without the law is manifested, being witnessed by the law and the prophets, even the righteousness of God," this is verse 22, "even the righteousness of God, which is by faith of Jesus Christ unto all and upon all them that believe." Now, the sentence goes on a ways, but this part right here is so important. When we put our faith in Christ as our Lord and Savior, the Bible says that the righteousness of God is imputed to us and put on us. And so now when God sees us, even though we're still in this body with a sin nature, he does not see our sin. He sees his righteousness. You see what I'm saying there?
3: Right.
1: And so because he sees his righteousness, he doesn't see our righteousness, which earlier says is as filthy rags. You know, the Bible says our righteousness is filthy rags. No, he sees his righteousness, the righteousness of God, which was put on us. And so instead of seeing our unrighteousness, he sees his own righteousness. And so as a consequence, he does not see us as a sinner. And that's why we can go to heaven. Now, when we die, this body with its sin nature goes into the grave, and for the believer, our soul and spirit go to be with the Lord in heaven. When the rapture takes place, this body, if we're alive, it says in 1 Thessalonians chapter 4, and also in 1 Corinthians chapter 15, where it talks about the rapture at length, we're caught up to be with the Lord in heaven. And when that happens, you know, as Paul says, as I said, both in in 1 Thessalonians chapter 4 and 1 Corinthians chapter 15, especially in 1 Corinthians chapter 15, it says that this mortal puts on immortality, and this, what happens is we're changed in a moment, in a twinkling of an eye. We're changed. And so this body with its sin nature is changed to an immortal, uncorruptible body with no sin nature. And so when we get to heaven, we don't enter heaven as a sinner. We enter heaven as a sinless person because, one, if we die before the rapture, our soul and spirit go into heaven. Our spirit was renewed. We became a new creature in Christ when we put our faith in Christ as our Savior. Our old dead spirit was made alive in Christ, and so we go into heaven. But but the body does not. And when the rapture takes place, the body is changed instantly so that it's a body without a sin nature. So we go into heaven as sinless.
3: Right. And that all is really clear to me. And it probably will tell me if you will say, is this statement correct? We have a sin nature. We are sinners. When we become believers, the Lord sees us through Jesus, and we do not have a sin nature. However, on the earth, we still sin. But would we say, I am still a sinner? Or would we say, I'm no longer a sinner, but unfortunately, I still sin?
1: No, you would say I'm still a sinner because you're still in the body that still has a sin nature. And like Paul, Paul said, I'm the chiefest of sinners. I'm a sinner, but I'm forgiven. But when God sees me, go ahead.
3: Mm-hmm. Well, I was going to say that entirely, the whole first part, I'm with exactly understand that. I think there are some people who say, when they're on the earth, that they are not a sinner, even if they're a believer. So that's it. They're not a sinner, that's it. So that's the part that was confusing.
1: Yeah. Well,
3: we still are on the earth, even though the Lord doesn't see us that way, but we are because we still have the sin nature. Is that correct?
1: Let me read what John said in 1 John chapter 1, verse 8. If we say that we have no sin, we deceive ourselves. And the truth is not in us. It says in verse 10, if we say that we have not sinned, we make him a liar and his word is not in us. So we do sin because we still have a sin nature. And Paul in Romans 7, I believe it is, talked about the struggle because of the sin nature making us do things that we knew that we shouldn't do and not do things that we knew that we should do. And that's the battle that every Christian goes through. And that's why it's so important to understand that the righteousness of God is placed on us at the moment of salvation. So even though we do have a sin nature and we do sin as believers, we are not reckoned to be sinners by God, even though he knows that we do these things. That's why Jesus is our advocate standing up for us when we do sin, to say, hey, I paid for that. That's paid for. That sin is paid for. It's under the blood.
3: You did it right there by talking about sin nature.
1: Mm-hmm.
3: So that is what, and it seems to me that wasn't that the issue that came up with the man at the fair?
1: And he didn't want to stay long enough to have a discussion about it. Pastor, let's put it one time. There's a difference between, a fine line between passion and pride. And, it almost was a prideful, you don't know what you're talking about, and I do. Hey, Cheryl, we only got about 30 seconds left in the program. This is a great topic, maybe one that we should revisit in a future program. But the most important thing is when we know Christ is our Savior, our sins are forgiven, and we have a home waiting for us in heaven. So thank you for the call tonight, Cheryl. Thank you to our other callers as well. And, we're out of time. Thanks for listening. God bless. Have a great week.
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0: Welcome to the Sunday Sermon on Through the Bible. I'm Steve Schwetz, your host. And in this study of God's Word, Dr. J. Vernon McGee is going to take us to a short verse in Matthew 13. But don't let its size fool you. In this little parable about leaven and meal, we'll discover a message that reaches far beneath the surface and then helps us understand the times that we're living in. But before we begin, let's hear from a couple of fellow passengers on the Bible bus. First, Josh and Emily send this note. I'm writing to let you know that the messages have taken a deeper meaning and that our God is the God of all comfort, as Paul states in 2 Corinthians. Not long ago, I had been listening to the daily program with my daughter, 8 years old, who had severe cerebral palsy and who loved listening to Dr. McGee with me. She would laugh when he would talk about the whosoever wills and the whosoever won'ts. She knew and loved John 3:16 in a deep and special way that I hope to understand one day. She went to be present with Christ on the morning of April 16th, 2024. She's now free and completely safe. I must admit I had hoped I would be able to introduce her to Dr. McGee, but I'm looking forward to that day when she gets to introduce me. Through your continued ministry and instruction, we have come to love the comfort that our God gives, and the booklet Death of a Little Child has helped us to see how God has opened up the true reality of heaven to us, keeping us going here in this life. May God richly bless you. And may God bless both of you, Josh and Emily. And thanks for sharing your story. I do pray that it brings hope to others who are listening who are probably facing similar heartbreaking grief as well. It's a small thing, but please know that your seat will be saved as you travel along with us. And we're so very glad that you're here as well. And if you're listening, and maybe you or someone you know have lost a child yourself, you'll find Dr. McGee's booklet, Death of a Little Child, for free download in our app or at ttb.org. Or just call us if you'd like us to send you a copy. That number is 1-800-65-BIBLE. Now, our next letter is from Wagner, who shares this. My journey began at the end of 2000 when I relocated from Brazil to Florida due to a job transfer. During my 6 years in the United States, my wife Simone and I not only embraced Christ through a church in Pompano Beach, but also became avid listeners of this program aired on local radio stations. Upon our return to Brazil in July 2006, my daily interaction with the ministry lessened. However, a few years later, I rediscovered the programs and their extensive collection online and through various apps. I'm deeply grateful to God for embarking on my second journey through the Bible bus and for the profound growth it has brought to my Christian life. This growth has been fostered significantly through the testimonies of fellow believers shared in reports from World Prayer Today, which emphasize the profound impact of the ministry in their lives. All glory to God for the work He continues to accomplish through the ministry, and heartfelt gratitude to all who tirelessly ensure its reach remains alive and active across the globe. Well, two very different stories, and yet the same faithful God. As we show up and study His Word, He meets us in grief, in growth, in long journeys, and in new beginnings. Well, you know, we'd love to hear how He's meeting your needs, too. You can write us in the app directly. You can also email us at BibleBus@ttb.org or leave a voicemail at 1-800-65-BIBLE. And you can always send a note by mail to Box 7100. Pasadena, California, 91109. In Canada, Box 25325, London, Ontario, N6C, 6B1. And don't wait or overthink it. Your story may be just the encouragement another listener needs. Let's pray. Heavenly Father, thank you for your living word, and thank you for the comfort and strength that you've given us through it. As we study, help us to hold fast to what is true. In Jesus' name we pray. Amen. Here's the Sunday Sermon on Through the Bible with Dr. J. Vernon McGee.
1: We are talking about bread this evening. Someone has said that a college bred man is a four-year loaf, by the way. You have to have a lot of nerve to tell them like that, gentlemen. Now, I'm taking a text this evening, which I very seldom do. And this evening, our text is found in the 13th chapter of the Gospel of Matthew, verse 33. Another parable spake he unto them. The kingdom of heaven is like unto leaven which a woman took and hid in 3 measures of meal till the whole was leavened. the Gospel of Matthew is the key to the Bible. The 13th chapter of Matthew is the key to the Gospel of Matthew. And verse 33 is the key to the 13th chapter of the Gospel of Matthew. So that, if you want to put it like this, verse 33 of the 13th chapter of Matthew is in one sense the key to the Bible. Now that may seem to you to be an oversimplification this evening. It seems unbelievable that this verse could be the key because all we have in this verse is a recipe for bread. And it's the kind of bread that Mother baked. I can remember as a boy in the South that my mother baked hot biscuits. The fact of the matter is, we never had a meal that we did not have hot bread. I can remember as a boy coming in sometime into the kitchen, and my mother would have the bread on the back of the stove, a wooden stove, and she'd say, "Be careful, don't jump or make any noise. If you do, the bread'll go down." And sometimes it would go down, you know, if it was jarred. And the reason was that that bread had in it yeast. We say, the Bible calls it leaven. It's that which makes bread rise, and honestly, it makes it tasty. It makes it very delicious to the natural man. And so we have in this parable here, everything seems to be in order here in Mother's kitchen. She takes leaven, yeast, and she puts it in 3 measures of meal. And we're going to have hot biscuits, and they will be delicious, I can assure you. Now, you may say, well, this parable, it just seems to be a page out of Betty Crocker's cookbook. Well, may I say to you, that is probably true. And it does seem strange, does it not, that the kingdom of heaven is just one of the departments of General Mills? That's what we have here. Here is leaven being put in 3 measures of meal. But may I say to you, we maybe ought to look down under the surface. I think there's more here than meets the eye because of the fact our Lord said after he gave the first parable, there are 7 parables here, definitely, probably 8, but there are 7 parables that we know. And after the first parable, and he explained 2 of them, and that gives us the key to the other parables, but he explained the first one, and afterward, he says, it's given to you to know the mysteries of the kingdom of heaven. So that these parables have to do with the mysteries of the kingdom of heaven. Now, it really is a mystery because there is an interpretation of these parables that's popular that seems to contradict everything else in the scripture. And may I say that the parable of the leaven is really the parable that seems to be the dividing line today among expositors of the scripture. For there are 2 interpretations of the parable of the leaven that are diametrically opposed to each other. And of course, there may be 3. In other words, there is the wrong interpretation, and then there's my interpretation, and then there's probably the one that's the right interpretation. May I say that there is always 3 sides to every question. And that's your side, my side, and the right side. But here we have 2 interpretations of this parable, and I, frankly, was not only brought up on hot biscuits, but I was brought up on this interpretation of this parable. I was told that the leaven here is the gospel, and that the woman is the church. And that the 3 measures of meal represent the human family. and that the church is to take the leaven, the gospel, and hide it in the meal, and before long, it will all be leavened. May I say that when I was a boy, that was the interpretation. We'd fought World War I, and there were a great many deluded people in that day, and a great many people were beginning to believe maybe after all the gospel wasn't going to convert the world, as some were saying. But at the turn of the century, they believed that the gospel would soon convert the world. And I read the other day an article in a Christian magazine where the writer took the position that even at this late stage, and I thought everybody had given up this interpretation, but he said, you know, we can still believe that in spite of conditions today, two world wars, worldwide depression, and the atomic bomb, we can still believe that the gospel is finally going to triumph and the world is going to be won for Christ. May I say, you can't find that in the Word of God. Our Lord nowhere indicated that the preaching of the gospel would convert the world or that He would set up His kingdom upon this earth by the preaching of the gospel or that He'd use the church as the means of establishing His kingdom here upon the earth. Now, if this interpretation that has been so popular, and apparently there are many that are reluctant to give it up today, that means that the leaven is the gospel and it's just working in the world in a good way. And before long, all will be leaven in spite of what's happened in this century. My beloved, if that were true, then Christ contradicted Himself in these parables that He gave in the 13th of Matthew. And actually, the reason then that Matthew gave us Matthew 13 was just to show us how confused Christ was as a teacher and that He's not worthy of our confidence because He's already given two parables and He interpreted those two parables so nobody can guess about them. One's the parable of the sower. He made it very clear. He said, I'll explain to you what this one means. The field is the world. The seed is the Word of God. I am the sower. The Son of Man is the sower. And that, I think, is the picture of Him tonight. Yonder at God's right hand, He is sowing seed, the Word of God, in the world. And I do have the confidence to believe that under His direction, that I'm sort of sowing seed for Him down here, that that's my business. That's the reason I put such an emphasis on the Word of God, is because I believe that's my business. He's sowing seed. That's what He wants us to do. Sow the seed of the Word down here in the world. That is our business. That's what we're called to do. That's what we should be doing down here, sowing seed. But the interesting thing is, He said that some of that seed, it fell by the wayside. It never produced a thing. He said another fourth of that seed fell among thorns, produced nothing. He said another fourth of that seed fell on stony ground, it produced nothing. And He said only one fourth of it even got on good ground. And that which got on good ground, well, only one third of it brought forth a hundredfold. So may I say to you that that's pretty bad sowing, if you ask me. That's very discouraging to know that only one-fourth of your seed will even fall on good ground, and then only one-third of it's going to bring forth a hundredfold. That's very discouraging. Any farmer will tell you today that he does lots better than that. They expect today, the way they sow, that practically every seed's going to come up. And today, when they sow corn, their problem is to weed out the corn. They don't expect just a fourth of it to come up. They expect all of it to come out. Then they will thin it out. Same thing's true of cotton. And today, when they sow wheat, they expect it all to come up. May I say to you, our Lord says, when you sow the seed of the Word, you can only expect one-fourth. And then He gave this very discouraging parable. He said that the sower went forth to sow, and then His servants came into Him and said, did you know that last night an enemy got into our fields and has been sowing darnel? And they said, let us go out because it's beginning to come up and let us pull up the darnel. He said, no, you let it grow together and I'll take care of it at the harvest. I'll be the one that will separate the darnel from the good wheat. I'll be the one that will do that. You just let it both grow together. Now, may I say to you, friends, that's no picture of a converted world, is it? That's no picture of everybody on top side of the earth turning to Christ. May I say to you that in the parable of the leaven, he says that the leaven got into the three measures of meal, and it worked and worked and worked until all of it was leavened. 100% was leavened. That's the picture. Let me read it again. Another parable spake he unto them. The kingdom of heaven is like unto leaven, which a woman took and hid in three measures of meal till the whole was leavened. Now, to begin with, when did the leaven become something good? If it does mean the gospel, then this is the only place in the Word of God that you will find leaven being used in Scripture as something good. And the very interesting thing is that our Lord was a Jew. Our Lord was speaking to Jews, those that had been brought up in the Old Testament tradition. And our Lord had been preparing these people for over a century concerning certain great truths. For instance, one of them, without shedding of blood is no remission of sins. And in order to get that truth over to this nation, may I say to you that literally there were millions of animals in the course of over a millennium that were shed, the blood was shed, in order to convey to these people the truth that without shedding of blood is no remission of sin. Now, also at the same time that he gave them the truth about the shedding of blood, he gave them the truth concerning leaven. Leaven is used 98 times in the Bible. It's used 75 times in the Old Testament and 23 times in the New Testament. And it's always used in a bad sense. God at the very beginning began to school these people that leaven was something to be avoided and that leaven was not acceptable to him. And when they left the land of Egypt, they not only put the blood on the doorpost, but also he told them that they were to bake bread without leaven. To begin with, there's a practical reason for that. Leaven is a corrupting process. And if that bread is left on the back end of the stove long enough, it'll spoil. It will be, you'll have to hold your nose to get into the kitchen if you leave it there long enough, because leaven is a corrupting process. You have to get the bread right at the right time. Just when it rises, stick it in the oven in a hurry. And then, believe me, it's good. It's delicious. It's good to the natural taste, if you please. Now, that kind of bread is not bread that you can put in a sack and keep it for several weeks or months. I pulled down a loaf of bread off of the market of the, I shouldn't give the name of the place, but it was one of these supermarkets the other day. I think they had it about that long. I think it's one of the loaves they brought out of the land of Egypt. It was so old. I don't know how it got there. I went to the manager about it and he said, "My, let me have it." And you could have thrown it, and, well, you'd kill somebody if you'd thrown it at them. But it had spoiled, really. It wasn't fit to eat because it was leavened bread. Now, they would eat unleavened bread. And back in the 12th chapter of the book of Exodus, verse 15, listen to the Lord now. At the very beginning, when they became a nation overnight, that very night, he taught them two things. Without shedding of blood is no remission of sins. And that night he said, leaven is a principle of evil. Listen to this. 7 days shall ye eat unleavened bread. Even the first day ye shall put away leaven out of your houses, for whosoever eateth leavened bread from the first day until the seventh day, that soul shall be cut off from Israel. Now that is a tremendous statement for God to make. He says if you eat the wrong kind of bread, you're cut off from the nation. Does that sound fair and right to you? May I say to you, God's giving them a great principle that leaven is evil. It represents false doctrine. It represents evil in most any form. And I'm prepared tonight to offer anyone $100 that will show me any place in Scripture where leaven means something good. Now, before you give me this Scripture, I'll turn to it myself, because I have had people before, they come down in great triumph, and they say, what about Leviticus 23:17? Now, this is the only place in the Word of God where leaven was ever included in an offering. And the very interesting thing is, it's very meaningful here. Ye shall bring out of your habitations 2 wave loaves of 2/10 deals. They shall be of fine flour. They shall be baken with leaven. They are the first fruits unto the Lord. Now, this was Pentecost. Pentecost is the church. And Pentecost, on that feast and that feast alone, leavened bread was offered. Why? Because, my beloved, the church is not perfect. There's evil in the church. Always has been. From the very beginning, beginning with trouble in the church in Jerusalem down to the present hour, there has been evil in the church. And so that which is offered to God, and He knows about it, but that is the remarkable thing, and the wonderful thing is that He will accept us, though we be sinners, and in spite today of all of our failures, He'll not take His hand off of us. And what a marvelous lesson that

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4: Gracious sakes, don't start this in the neighborhood, because all the wives will have their husbands. And he says, this is Yom Kippur. And I said, what are you doing? He says, we're getting rid of the comets. And I said, comets? What's comets? He says, that is leaven to you, that which is evil, that which is around, the little dirt that gets in the corn. We get rid of the comets. And comets is what was kept out. But the thing that they ate was matzah, unleavened bread. That was the bread that they ate. Leaven was kept out of it. Now, my beloved, wouldn't it be exceedingly strange if our Lord, speaking to these men who were schooled in the Old Testament, who were saturated in its teachings, for him to get up and give a teaching that was contrary to anything they had ever been taught without explaining it to them. And this is the parable he didn't explain. Why? Because they already knew what he was talking about. You've got to get into the church today and get THDs and PhDs before you get mixed up on leaven. But back there, they understood what it meant. They knew at that time that leaven was a principle of evil. And they so understood it in that day. Now, our Lord used this figure on other occasions. And when he used it on other occasions, he made it very clear what he was talking about. At least the disciples found out what he meant by it. Now, over in the 16th chapter, the Gospel of Matthew, here's what he said. Then Jesus said unto them, take heed and beware of the leaven of the Pharisees and of the Sadducees. Now, if leaven is the gospel, or it's something that's good, why should they beware of it? This is something. He says, beware of the leaven. And these men, they scratched their head, and they said, what does he mean? Does he mean that we shouldn't eat the bread, certain bread that we shouldn't eat? And then he explained it to them. Down in the 12th verse, he says, they understood that he bade them not beware of the leaven of bread, but of the doctrine of the Pharisees and the Sadducees. In other words, leaven there, when our Lord used it, he meant that it was the false doctrine of the Pharisees and of the Sadducees. May I say to you, I do not think that you can do a complete flip mentally or spiritually, and say that the leaven is now the gospel in the 33rd verse of the 13th chapter. I think it's very important to understand that leaven is not the gospel, but it is a principle of evil, if you please. Now, if leaven is something that is good, then poor Paul never got straight on it either, and he was a Pharisee. And he always understood it was evil. And nowhere, when our Lord took him out on the desert and got him straightened out on the gospel of grace, he never seemed to get Paul straightened out on this matter of leaven. Because Paul wrote, and I'll only give one of his quotations, in 1 Corinthians 5:6, your glorying is not good. Know ye not that a little leaven leaveneth the whole lump? Purge out therefore the old leaven, that ye may be a new lump, as ye are unleavened. For even Christ, our Passover, is sacrificed for us. What's Paul saying to these Christians? He's saying you get, and he's writing to the Corinthians, you get evil out of the church. It is evil, and in the church in Corinth, it was not only evil doctrine, not only evil principles, wrong principles, but it was also evil conduct. And Paul used it to speak of both, you see. So that, friends, leaven, anywhere you find it in the Word of God, is a principle of evil.

0: evil. And you just can't, by the churches or the seminaries, more or less passing a law. You just can't make it that way. I've been very much interested in keeping this little resolution that went before the 78th Congress at its first session in the House of Representatives, and it passed both the representatives and the Senate. This was April the 17th, 1943, and you listen to this. Now, remember, we were in war at that time with Japan. Listen to this. Whereas certain cherry trees located around the tidal basin in the District of Columbia and in other parts of the District of Columbia have heretofore been known and referred to as Japanese cherry trees. And whereas it has been established that the said cherry trees originated on the island of Ulong in Korea and not in Japan, therefore be it resolved by the House of Representatives, the Senate concurring, that the said cherry trees shall hereafter be known and referred to as Korean cherry trees. Isn't that nice? Just by Senate and House of Representatives resolution, the Congress changes cherry trees from Japanese cherry trees to Korean cherry trees. Now, after the war, and we've come this far along, isn't that utterly ridiculous? And do you know what they are today? They are still Japanese cherry trees. I saw pictures of them last spring in a magazine, and it says, Japanese cherry trees. You just can't pass a resolution and change this, my beloved. They're still what they are. And because today, most of our theological seminaries and denominations, they pass the resolution and they say leaven must be good. It's the gospel. Now, don't make it the gospel any more than you can make Japanese cherry trees Korean cherry trees. They're still the same cherry tree. And they're Japanese cherry trees today in spite of what Congress did and in spite of what today is being attempted in our seminaries and the popular interpretation. May I say to you that leaven tonight is still a principle of evil. And our Lord says, the kingdom of heaven is like leaven, which a woman took and hid in three measures of meal until it all was leavened. I'm not through with the parable. It not only breaks down with the leaven, it breaks down everywhere else. The meal that she uses, the three measures of meal, was made from the wheat. And it actually is not a parable about leaven. It's not what happened to leaven, it's what happened to three measures of meal. And the meal, which was made out of the wheat, and we've already been told that that wheat that was sown is the Word of God. This is what's going to happen to the Word of God when it's sown in the world. Somebody's going to sneak a little leaven into it. And I can remember, as a boy, seeing my mother take off just a little bit of handful of dough. And she'd put that aside. That she's saving that for the next cooking. She wraps that up, puts it in the ice box. And the next time, well, she puts it in the dough, mixes it all through, and before long, the next time, the whole business is leavened again. That's the way that it comes about. All of it is leavened. May I say to you, it's not what happens to leaven here, it's what happens to three measures of meal. It's what happens to the teaching, if you please, of the Word of God in the world after 1900 years. And then there's something else that I have a question about. If this is a gospel, why did she hide it in three measures of meal? We were told that this was to be proclaimed from the housetops. We were told that we would go into all the world and preach the gospel, and it was to be proclaimed a high heaven. But here the woman hides the leaven. And if this is the gospel, this is not the way to get it out, you may be sure. May I say to you, this sneaky way of getting it into the bread, hiding it in the bread, is bringing evil, if you please, and bringing false teaching into the teaching of the Word of God. That's what's happened in the past 1900 years. And I'm not through yet, and I'm moving now on dangerous ground.
1: What about this woman?
0: Here is a woman in an official position. May I say that she is theologically wrong? Right now, listening in, and when you listen in, there'll be folk, they'll be sharpening their pencil right at this point. Don't write me, will you not? Because I've had all the letters, and I think I've had all the arguments. In this day of female preachers, it's very difficult to see. May I say to the Jew in that day, it was repugnant to see a woman in the place of teaching. Our Lord, in all of these parables, says a certain man, went out and sowed seed. He said a merchant man came buying goodly pearls, but here a woman takes leaven and hides it in 3 measures of meal. Entirely out of place. And you will find out again that that's the teaching of the Old Testament, because at this time there was no New Testament, no use referring now to New Testament scripture, but when you go back in the Old Testament, you will find out that the woman that stands out as the most repugnant of all was Jezebel. And when John was given these 7 messages from our Lord, our Lord says, I have this against you, that you permitted that woman Jezebel to teach. And he says, I forbid it. And in Zechariah, you have a woman in a bushel basket going through the heavens. You know, that hadn't been tried in Southern California. They've tried everything else. And I've often wondered why they didn't try that. To have a woman preacher go across, and with this day of the helicopters, maybe they could work out something like that. Go across in a bushel basket. That'd be according to Scripture. But if you read that and the interpretation given to Zechariah, you'll find out it was wrong. Now, I do not believe and still do not believe in female preachers. I think it's wrong. I think it's unscriptural. I do not think there's any scriptural basis for it whatsoever. There are 2 things I think I should say, however. Dr. Ironside was walking with one of his brethren up here at Oakland through a park, and there was a woman preaching. And this brother said to Dr. Ironside, isn't it a shame that that woman's out there preaching? And Dr. Ironside said, it's a shame that there's not some man to take her place. And then I remember what Gypsy Smith years ago in Dallas, Texas, when he was holding meetings at the First Baptist Church, a lady came up to him after the service one evening, and she says, Gypsy Smith, I've been called to preach. And Gypsy Smith felt just like I do about female preachers, and he said to her, says, how many children do you have? She says, I have 7. He says, it's wonderful, isn't it? God's called you to preach, and he's already given you your congregation. May I say to you, that's where the woman's called to preach. Now, the parables are about a certain man. And here is a woman that takes this leaven and hides it. May I say, everything is out of place here. What do we have? Our Lord says that in this interval, from my first coming to my second coming, the business of those that are my servants will be to sow seed in the world. That's our business. We're going to sow seed in the world. And as we sow seed in the world, some sneaky female is going to come and put in leaven. Now, don't misunderstand me. The woman represents the evil principle. The leaven represents an evil principle. And the interesting thing is, and I say this tonight after some thought, do you know that practically every heresy that has come into the church has come in through a paid clergy? That's the way it came in. There has been slipped into the teachings of the Word of God, there has been slipped in error, and there has been slipped in all of this that is evil. So much so that I marvel that any sinner ever gets saved. I really marvel at it. It's one of the most amazing things to me when anybody in this day gets saved because of all the voices that are speaking in this hour. And they're all, that's one thing sure, can't be speaking for the Lord and speaking so many contradictory things. Really, salvation is today by the grace of God. And that's my reason, friends, for believing that in this hour that, well, a great many of us here at the Church of the Open Door think that the 5 minutes after the service is over and you give the invitation, that that's the only time anybody can ever get saved. The interesting thing is that that's not where the work is being done in this church today. May I say to you, I have letter after letter. I have letter from a man that was in one of the cults. In fact, he and his family were in the cult. He said, McGee, I listened to you for 6 months. 3 of those months, I thought you were crazy. I thought you were absolutely a man that was insane, the things that you taught. And he says, that's the reason I listened to you. I said, boy, that fella's crazy. And he listened. But after 3 months, the Word of God began to get into his mind and his heart. He'd been in a cult. And do you know that it took him another 3 months before all of the cobwebs, all of the leaven could be pushed aside, and this man could see that Christ died for his sins and that he actually didn't have to do anything to be saved except to receive Christ as his Savior. And he said to me, that was the craziest thing I ever heard. Imagine God saving a man and he didn't do anything. Just believe God. He says, that seemed impossible because I'd been in a cult where you worked yourself to death. And then you couldn't be sure. You just hoped that somehow or another things would work out. It's amazing that anybody can get saved, my beloved, because there's been so much of leaven that has been put into the meal today. Of course, a certain amount of the Word of God is given by the cult. But there's a whole lot of leaven that is in it today. And the very interesting thing is, leaven sure makes it good to the natural taste. And that's the reason that certain services appeal to the natural man. They have to appeal to the natural man because it appeals to his appetite. I know exactly how he feels. I love hot biscuits. And there are a lot of hot biscuits being given out today as the Word of God just shot through with leaven. But it's not the gospel of the grace of God whereby we're saved. That a Savior died on the cross that we might have eternal life simply by trusting Him. We've been talking about leaven, that which is evil. That which is an evil principle or even evil conduct. And it may be that you've been fed up on it. It's good to the natural taste. But may I say there's nothing that will give indigestion like eating too many hot biscuits. And today a great many people have been feeding on leaven. Maybe you have. That which appeals to the natural taste. And you really never have come to Christ, rested upon Him, Him alone. You've wanted to do something. You wanted to add something. Maybe it's not even clear to you now. But somehow or another tonight, you'd like to turn to one that'll undertake to save you. And He's not asking you tonight to do one thing, my beloved, except just believe Him. Just believe Him. Amazing, isn't it? Amazing when you think of the different things men are told to do today. And you can separate the gospel from every cult and every ism. All of them say, do, do, do. The gospel alone says, done. It's done.
1: The great transaction is done. He's done it all for you. And all he asks you to do, believe it. Trust him.
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Welcome to today's edition of Time in the Vineyard with pastor teacher Jeff Torin. 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

0: oneofhisfootmen.org. Words from the Daniel series. The tree that thou sawest, which grew and was strong, whose height reached unto the heaven, and the sight thereof to all the earth, whose leaves were fair, and the fruit thereof much, and in it was meat for all, under which the beasts of the field dwelt, and upon whose branches the fowls of the heaven had their habitations. It is thou, O king, thou art grown and become strong, for thy greatness is grown, and reacheth unto heaven, and thy dominion to the end of all the earth. Daniel chapter 4. Babylon had grown to be the global superpower, so wealthy, so productive, it produced enough food capacity to feed the world. One cannot pass through this pasture without noticing the similarities of the United States, an idolatrous nation with massive GDP, able with ease to feed the entire world, yet a government equal in corruption and evil. All the nations of the world came to trade, to do business with such a mart of nations. The book of Revelation reminds us of the merchandise, the rare delicacies, the famous shipping industry, the ships of Tarshish. The fine linens, the purple silks, gold in abundance. And he has ended war. It is a time of decadence, dare we say, exceeding that of Solomon. Solomon's reign, his global dominion, was a definite foreshadow of the glorious millennium. The wars of David were ended. The economy was so great, the shoulders of the roads were adorned with silver for eye to behold. Exotic animals were brought in, apes and peacocks. A certain quantity of gold by pound came by shipment per day. He ruled the world, yet the half hath yet been told. And the words of the prophet Isaiah blare as an air raid siren. Behind the king of Babylon, behind the curtain, is none other than Lucifer. The deceiver has produced a counterfeit. Global dominion. Quote, I will be like the Most High. The dispatch of a watcher. For we war not against flesh and blood, but principalities and powers, spiritual wickedness in high places. Quote, and whereas the king saw a watcher and an holy one coming down from heaven and saying, hew the tree down and destroy it, yet leave the stump of the roots thereof in the earth, even with a band of iron and brass in the tender grass of the field. Let it be wet with the dew of heaven, and let his portion be with the beasts of the field, till seven times pass over him. This is the interpretation, O king, and this is the decree of the Most High, which has come upon my lord the king, that they shall drive thee from men, and thy dwelling shall be with the beasts of the field. They shall make thee to eat grass as oxen, and they shall wet thee with the dew of heaven, and seven times shall pass over thee, till thou know that the Most High ruleth in the kingdom of men, and giveth it to whomsoever he will. And whereas they commanded to leave the stump of the tree roots, thy kingdom shall be sure unto thee. After that thou shalt have known that the heavens do rule. Wherefore, O king, let my counsel be acceptable unto thee, and break off thy sins by righteousness, and thine iniquities by showing mercy to the poor, if it may be a lengthening of thy tranquility. Note, no one knows the identity of heaven's dispatch, a watcher and a holy one. It is quite possible the watcher could be a demon used to do evil, as the Holy One to restrain. Be certain the matter is spiritual, and it is a decree from the Lord Jesus Christ who sits high and lifted up, his train filling the temple. A proof of the established relationship between the kings and the prophet is that the prophet is safe to rebuke the king. Two items to be addressed are, Any king or president should have a trusted biblical advisor, a pastor. Many a king has done well with a man of God at his side. The other is the blaring standard of benevolence. The heart of the king must have genuine mercy, not feigned, but genuine mercy for the poor. And at the end of 12 months, he walked in the palace of the kingdom of Babylon. The king spake and said, "Is not this great Babylon that I have built for the house of the kingdom by the might of my power and for the honor of my majesty?" And while the word was in the king's mouth, there fell a voice from heaven saying, "O King Nebuchadnezzar, to thee it is spoken, thy kingdom is departed from thee." Daniel chapter 4. Pride cometh before a fall. The same hour was the thing fulfilled upon Nebuchadnezzar, and he was driven from men, and did eat grass as oxen, and his body was wet with the dew of heaven. His hairs were grown like eagle's feathers, and his nails like bird's claws. His sanity went from him. There have been rare cases of insanity where people for a time thought themselves to be beasts. In one noted instant, the patient within an asylum was put out in the yard only to eat grass. The peculiar part was, it is recorded that the man would only eat specific grass, no weeds, and let his hair and nails grow wild. This begs the question, what is God doing? Is he punishing the man? Are we looking at sheer cruelty? Quote, "And at the end of days, I, Nebuchadnezzar, lifted up mine eyes unto heaven, and mine understanding returned unto me, and I blessed the Most High, and praised and honored him that liveth forever, whose dominion is an everlasting dominion, and his kingdom is from generation to generation." As another man of old grew prideful and found himself in a far country, famished, and, quote, "would fain have filled his belly with the husks that the swine did eat," then came to himself and said, "Father, I have sinned against heaven and in thy sight, and am no more worthy to be called thy son." But the father said to his servants, "Bring forth the best robe and put it on him, and put a ring on his hand and shoes on his feet, and bring hither the fatted calf and kill it, and let us eat and be merry. For this my son was dead and is alive again. He was lost and is found." The answer to the begged question, quote, "No man can come to me except the Father which hath sent me draw him." The Father is taking the vilest offender and dragging him to Jesus Christ. "And all that the Father giveth me shall come to me, and him that cometh to me I will in no wise cast out." Amazing grace, how sweet the sound. "And all the inhabitants of the earth are reputed as nothing, and he doeth according to his will in the army of heaven and among the inhabitants of the earth. And none can stay his hand, or say unto him, What doest thou? At the same time my reason returned unto me, and for the glory of my kingdom, mine honor and brightness returned unto me, and my counselors and my lords sought unto me, and I was established in my kingdom, and excellent majesty was added unto me." Daniel chapter 4. Exceedingly abundantly above all you can ask or think. Another miracle is before us. Never would there be a kingdom whose subjects and lords would wait 7 years for an incapacitated king. More often, a coup d'etat would be lurking in the grass, especially for such a tyrant as Nebuchadnezzar. Remember, he is a bloodthirsty viper, the criminal portrayal of the devil, even fueled by the devil. Yet, the Most High drags him to himself to be a portrait of grace, a trophy of grace. "Now, I, Nebuchadnezzar, praise and extol and honor the King of Heaven, all whose works are truth and his ways judgment, and those that walk in pride he is able to abase. He removeth kings and setteth up kings. Daniel the prophet. Every man dies, but not every man lives. Braveheart. For what is your life? It is even a vapor that appeareth for a little time and vanisheth away. James, half-brother of Jesus. I beseech you, therefore, brethren, by the mercies of God, that ye present your bodies as a living sacrifice, holy, acceptable unto God, which is your reasonable service. The Apostle Paul. Daniel Series 9. Mini Tikal of Pherson. It is easy to die for the cause. It is harder to live for it. And it is not in the rough seas that men grow tired, but in the calm. Eleutheria. To do as one wants. Liberty. Mark Antony, along with ally and love Cleopatra, suffered defeat in 31 BC, leading to the Senate granting extraordinary powers to Octavian, making him the first emperor, thus thwarting the hopes of furthering liberty, but rather causing the fall of the Republic. If only there were more on the side of freedom, or if only someone knew what to do, and if only they knew what to do and would have done it. Quote, and of the children of Issachar, which were men that had understanding of the times, to know what Israel ought to do, the heads of them were 200, and all their brethren were at their command. 1 Chronicles 12:32. Since the days before John F. Kennedy, there has been a beast lurking in the high grass in the United States. But as a cobra lifts his head, so too the beast. All the while, planning and plotting, biding his time. The minutes, the hours, the days, the years slip by knowing the swamp thickens deeper and wider. All the while hoping for men of old, men of renown to step up, to unsheathe the sword. But where are such men? Are there none left? None to save? No men of Issachar? No mighty men of David? Is there not a cause? In 2020, the U.S. was hit with a bioweapon, assaulted by men from without and men from within. Then, removal of Eleutheria, the lockdowns. Then a rollout of a deadly injection. Then a rigged election. A coup d'etat. Quote, for if thou altogether holdest thy peace at this time, then shall their enlargement and deliverance arise to the Jews from another place. But thou and thy father's house shall be destroyed. And who knoweth whether thou art come to the kingdom for such a time as this? You've been listening to the words of the Daniel series. If you have any questions, you can contact us.
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4: With SRN News, I'm Jason Walker. Key senators unveiling a short-term spending bill. John Scott has more on that story.
5: The bill would avoid a government shutdown during the middle of the campaign season. This bill would keep federal agencies funded past the midterm elections through December 11th. The Senate is likely to vote on the measure before leaving Washington at the end of the week for its traditional August recess. Many lawmakers want to spend the coming weeks shoring up their re-election prospects rather than working in the nation's capital. By extending government funding now, lawmakers can use the ensuing months to work out their differences on funding for the full year. John Scott reporting.
4: A veteran Democratic strategist sounding the alarm over New York City's rising socialist movement. Here's correspondent Ken Lorman.
6: Mark Penn, who advised former President Bill Clinton, is warning that New York City Mayor Zoran Mamdani's proposed property tax plan could hit more homeowners than advertised. Penn says the tax would apply to nearly a million residential properties based on city valuations, potentially driving down property values and sparking widespread legal challenges. Critics argue the proposal reflects a broader shift toward democratic socialism within the party and could discourage investment in the nation's largest city. Ken Lorman reporting.
4: President Trump deciding to hold off on ordering new strikes against Iran following discussions with Gulf allies. He says he had planned a major attack, but instead opted for diplomacy after those discussions. A growing number of military analysts predicting the Iranian regime is on a path to extinction. Experts believe President Trump's airstrikes and blockades have severely weakened Iran's regime, reducing its military capabilities from a regional threat to manageable nuisance. SRN News.
7: The same Holy Spirit who was working in the life of Christ and the apostles at the time that the gospel was moving forward into a pagan, secular, militantly opposed to the gospel, that same Holy Spirit is ours, promising to be available and powerful to God's people.
8: 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In today's lesson, Pastor Brian shares from Acts 1. In this passage, Jesus addresses his disciples with the promise that the Holy Spirit will come upon them, and they will receive power that leads to a widening witness of the church as they go forth to all nations and peoples. You can find this lesson and many others when you visit unlimitedgrace.com. And while you're there, look for Pastor Brian's book, Unlimited Grace. Dr. Chappell reminds us of the power and mercy of God's grace that motivates and inspires us to serve our Heavenly Father. Let's hear now from Dr. Brian Chappell as he shares the first half of the lesson, Church Mission.
7: Author Gabe Lyons writes, I was 27 years old and embarrassed to be a Christian. This was especially odd because I'd been raised in a Christian home. I graduated from a Christian college and served as a vice president of a prominent Christian organization. By all accounts, I should have been one of Christianity's greatest fans. Unfortunately, I began to notice that the perceptions of my friends and neighbors about Christians were incredibly negative. They thought of us as judgmental, homophobic, too political, prideful, killjoys, who took over every conversation with their own religious agenda. In fact, the past experiences of my friends caused them to run from anything labeled Christian. And ironically, I had come to empathize with my friends. Having grown up in a Christian bubble myself, I witnessed countless instances when the lives of Christ's followers were incongruent with Jesus' call to be loving, sacrificial, unselfish, and compassionate. Well, they're hard words to listen to. But my guess is not exactly contrary to the experience of many of us. After all, just a few weeks ago, we talked about the difference in the experiences of the generations that worship in this church. What it meant to be a generation raised in a time of a Christian majority in the culture, and what it's like to be a Christian when you are a minority since your birth in a pluralistic culture, and how that changes your perception of what you say and do and how you are perceived by others. It becomes important for us to think about, because we say in the vision statement of this church that our vision is that we'd be a church where God's unlimited grace is inspiring not just all generations, but all peoples to follow Christ. Now, peoples has an S on it, and that's not a grammatical error. We say peoples because that's the biblical terminology of people from many different people groups, nations, tribes, languages, ethnicities, all kinds of people groups among the peoples of the world. And we say we're actually trying to be a church where peoples, not just generations, but different backgrounds and ethnicities, colors, demographics, would so perceive the goodness of the grace of God that they would be inspired to follow Christ by worshiping in this church. But how does that happen? When you recognize we seem to be every day losing ground in the culture in terms of both influence and perception as being even a positive force in our nation. What I want to say to you today is that this is not beyond the work of the Holy Spirit. He didn't say, oh no, we have to give up. That the same Holy Spirit who was working in the life of Christ and the apostles at the time that the gospel was moving forward into a pagan, secular, militantly opposed to the gospel, that same Holy Spirit is ours, promising to be available and powerful to God's people. And we need to remember. I think of it in terms of Gabe Lyon's story. He continues, I was offered a rare invitation to visit the home of a Christian dinosaur, Billy Graham. I carefully explained to Mr. Graham my organization's mission to expose cultural and church leaders to changes in our world, and more importantly, the opportunities that lay ahead through different kinds of ministries. Mr. Graham seemed genuinely curious of how young leaders from arts to education and medicine were leveraging their talents for Christ witness, creating microfinance banks for the poor, building wells for pure water throughout the third world, developing marketing campaigns to increase awareness of adoption, all for the sake of honoring the work and the word of Christ. I explained it to Mr. Graham. Says Lyons, a smile walked to the sides of the 89-year-old face. Billy Graham said, back when we did those big crusades, the Holy Spirit was really moving, and people were coming to Christ as we preached the word of God. But today, I see evidence that the Holy Spirit is working in a new way. He is moving through people at work and in relationships to accomplish great things as God's people demonstrate Christ to those around them. My goal today is kind of simple. It is to say that the wisdom of an old man is not just reminding us of a new way of the Spirit, but of the old way of Christ. And what Christ is doing in this amazing passage of His Spirit moving the gospel outward from Jerusalem is saying what is promised to any people who would be faithful to His calling in their time, in their generation, and for their purposes. How do I know that Christ is saying, my Spirit is able to help you and this witness will take hold because of what He identifies as His expectation? Verse 8, you will receive power when the Holy Spirit has come upon you. And you will be my witnesses in Jerusalem, Judea, Samaria, and to the ends of the earth. Jesus is saying first, I simply expect a widening witness of my disciples. This is not a hope. I hope the Spirit may come and your witness will expand. It's not even a command. I command you to take the gospel out. It's simply a declaration. The Holy Spirit will come upon you and you will be my witnesses. In Jerusalem, Judea, Samaria, and to the ends of the world. How is that going to happen? I must tell you, it's pretty clear the disciples do not understand. They are speaking to the risen Lord. They have seen him hanging on a cross. And now he is gathered with them while they are holed up in Jerusalem. And when he is with them, they ask a little question. Verse 6. Lord, will you at this time restore the kingdom to Israel? Lord, are you going to fix everything now? You're the risen Lord. It's kind of scary to be here in this room in Jerusalem where all the Roman soldiers and the Jews who betrayed you or wanting our blood. I mean, are you going to fix everything right now? And Jesus responds in verse 7. He said, it's not for you to know the times or the seasons that the Father has fixed by his own authority. This is what Jesus said before he even went to the cross. Remember, there were those even expecting that you're going to overthrow the Romans. You're going to fix everything right now. The kingdom of God is coming. And Jesus said in Matthew 24, concerning that day and that hour, no one knows. Not even the angels of heaven, nor the Son, but the Father only. Therefore, you must be ready. For the Son of Man is coming at an hour that you do not expect. The goal is not to time the coming of the Lord. The goal is to be ready for the coming of the Lord. And as we are ready for that day, it is not with the sense of, can we just kind of hide out until you fix everything? But rather, as the disciples are asking their sheepish little question, you know, Lord, are you going to fix everything now? He comes with a lion's roar and he simply says, I'm not talking about timing. I'm talking to you about your power. When the Holy Spirit comes upon you, you will be my witnesses. How is the kingdom coming? Jerusalem, Judea, Samaria, to the uttermost parts of the earth, and you're the plan. And it's going to happen because the Holy Spirit is coming upon you, and you will be changed. You will be my witnesses. This is how I will do this great work. And what you see, if you can kind of imagine, is almost the image of David with his sling going up against Goliath. The little boy who thinks, why should I have capability over ability? But there's the great opposition, the opposition to the world, the opposition of the gospel, the opposition to gospel proclaimers. I can't do anything about that. And if you can just imagine David with his sling, winding up, first Jerusalem, then Judea, then Samaria, and then to the uttermost parts of the earth. And Jesus saying, this is what the Holy Spirit's going to do in you. Cowardly, holed up, scared, wondering what's going to happen. The Holy Spirit's going to come upon you. And you shall be my witnesses. I mean, we just almost have to feel it again. I can remember spending the summers on my grandparents' farm in Tennessee and learning from a cousin how you could take apples and put them in a sling and wind up and go. And you know, the first target, of course, is just the hen house because you can hit that, you know. It's just big enough and close enough. But once you get good, you start aiming for the roosters, you know. And then, you know, when you really see how far that thing can go, I mean, you can go over the fence. You can begin to shoot for the cows. I could hit Holsteins with wine saps at 70 yards. And you begin to see that what Jesus is saying is, it's not Holsteins. It's the whole world. That I'm opening before you. No boundaries. Nothing's going to stop you. This expanding work of the Spirit is simply the declaration of God that is going to happen through his people. Jerusalem, where the Jews are. Yeah, sure. But that's just the leaders. Judea, where the Jewish people have long awaited the coming of the Messiah. You're going to expand to there. And then Samaria, where the half-breeds are, the people who were Jews who married to the pagans and then set up their own place of worship. You're going to take my gospel there to the place of prejudice and hatred and ancient antipathies. And beyond there, to the ends of the world. Do you understand that for a Jew, there were only two kinds of people in the world? Jews and everybody else. Clean people, covenant people, and dogs and unclean people. And Jesus is saying to your people and more people and people you even want to deal with, that's where my gospel is going. Now, what I hope you have some sense of, this is not news. While the disciples have not gotten it, have not really understood, it's been the plan since the beginning.
4: 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Would you say that you're burdened by some chains of addiction, some patterns of sin, or habits of apathy? Would you like to be set free from that and enjoy joy, peace, true satisfaction? Well, the good news, it's possible. Pastor Brian says so in his book, a powerful book titled Unlimited Grace. And based on Pastor Brian's decades of teaching the good news of Christ and his amazing grace, this book, Unlimited Grace, will take you on a personal journey to discover how grace not only frees you from the guilt and shame of a sinful life, but also provides the daily fuel you need for joy, which is your strength as a Christian. 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
7: Jesus is saying to your people and more people and people you don't even want to deal with, that's where my gospel is going. Now, what I hope you have some sense of, this is not news. While the disciples have not gotten it, have not really understood, it's been the plan since the beginning. What did God say to Abraham? I will make you a father of many nations. In fact, a multitude of nations. I expect for my message, my covenant to extend, to expand, to be widening all the time. And to David, as he begins to fulfill the messianic purpose of the kingdom of God. What did God say to David? But that I will give you a universal and eternal kingdom that will go from sea to sea and to the end of the earth. And after David, the prophets begin to say to the people of God, as they are looking forward to that eternal and universal Messiah's kingdom, what will happen? Isaiah says, God will bring offspring from the east and from the west. He will say to the north, give up, and to the south, do not withhold. Bring my sons from afar and my daughters from the end of the earth. Everyone who is called by my name, whom I created for my glory, who I formed and made, all created in God's image, are summoned to the gathering of the covenant people of God. North and south, east and west, from afar, bring them in. My covenant is expanding. It's this widening purpose of God that he declared from the beginning, that he's been working on since the earliest days. It's not just the prophets. It's Jesus himself. As you consider who accompanied him on his ministry and to whom he ministered. Yes, he ministered to Jews and to a Samaritan woman and made an example of a good Samaritan. And ministered to a Syrophoenician woman who said, Lord, I know you shouldn't help me, but can't even the dogs have bones from the master's table? And he said, I haven't even had such great faith in Israel. As he's expanding, as a Roman centurion, an enemy, an oppressor, seeks Jesus for the help of a child, Jesus helps. As the one who came to be king of the Jews, he's showing the kingdom is far larger than the Jews. It is a widening kingdom. It's the very structure, as it were, of what Jesus is saying when having exhibited what his kingdom is to do. What does he say to his disciples? Go therefore into all the earth. Doing what? Teaching the nations that they are to be my disciples, and I am with you always, even to the ends of the earth. It is a widening, widening understanding of what God will do through his witnesses. The very structure of the book of Acts, for those of you who like studying, is just being laid out in verse 8 of chapter 1. You will be my witnesses in Jerusalem. Now, what's going to happen? The Holy Spirit's going to come upon you. And you may remember that there was that time at Pentecost when there were the flames of fire and the sound of rushing wind, and the apostles begin to preach in such a way that everyone is hearing in their own language, and the thousands and thousands of people who have come to Jerusalem, Jews from the different nations of the world, begin to hear and be convinced and be converted, and thousands are joined to the church, and there were added to the church daily such as those who were being saved. So that by the time you get to chapter 6 of the book of Acts, even the priests of the Jews are being converted. And then the officials have enough of that. And so the highest officials begin to say, we got to stop this movement. And so what do? They arrange for the martyrdom, for the slaughter of Stephen, who even as he is being stoned, his cloaks are held by a man named Saul. One day to be named Paul. But that same Saul begins to participate in such persecution that what happens next is the Christians move outside of Jerusalem to Judea and Samaria. And there is a man named Philip who in Acts chapter 7 begins to speak to an Ethiopian eunuch, not a Jew, an African. And one who is a eunuch who, by the standards of the Jews, would be perceived as unclean, not able to be in the temple of God. And that same one, having heard from Philip, says, what keeps me from being baptized in the name of this Jesus? And Philip says, not a thing. And the gospel expands. And as it expands further and further, we get to Acts 10. And that Peter, whose confession Jesus said, on this I will build my church. Your confession of who I am. That same Peter's actually in the home of a Roman centurion and has God declare from heaven what I've declared clean. Don't you make unclean. And the gospel goes even to the Romans, even to the enemies of the people by the chief disciple among them. And as the gospel keeps expanding, it goes to Antioch, where you have in this little outpost

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4: Where ancient antipathies and wars and the heritage would be against one another, never allowing people to come in. But the winding witness is creating a welcoming witness. When Paul says to the church at Colossae, in Christ, there's neither Jew nor Greek, slave nor free, male nor female, you're one in Christ. That's a really new thing.
5: Hi, friend, this is Pastor Brian. I'm so thankful that you've chosen to spend some of your valuable time with me today studying through the Bible. If this message has caused a greater desire for God to well up in your heart, I'd like to pray for you. Heavenly Father, when you sent the love of Jesus into our hearts by the power of the Holy Spirit, you changed us. In ways that still amaze us, we love Jesus more than anything. We find ourselves strangely at odds with the world and even with some Christians, because we not only love Jesus, but we love what and whom he loves. We love the unlovely, the destitute, the despised, and the forsaken. How did this happen? It happened by the powerful work of the Holy Spirit that is even now proving his presence by changing our affections. We're not perfect yet, but we're on a different path. And we pray that you would help us to walk it. Where we stumble, forgive us. And by forgiving, make us even more intent to honor your Son. For we offer this prayer of thanksgiving and obedience. In Jesus' name, amen.
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9: 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So when he says becoming number one is easier than remaining number one, we should probably heed his words. 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It takes a lot of diligence, perseverance, faith, and sacrifice. Our goal should be to say what the Apostle Paul said at the end of his life. 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And I have kept the faith. 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
4: 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This is a series about who Jesus really is, not the Jesus of popular opinion, but the Jesus of the Bible, God Himself who stepped into our world. And in this message, we'll discover the wonder of His first coming when God Himself stepped into our world wearing human flesh. You see, religion is us reaching up from a fallen world, groping and working to find God. But Christianity, well, that's something completely different. It's God coming down to seek us out with His desire to save us, knowing that we can't possibly do enough to save ourselves. So today, Pastor Jack teaches that Jesus is the only person in all of history who not only came down from heaven, but it was promised in advance. From Genesis to the prophets, God told us exactly how to recognize His Son when He comes. Now, with His message called Christ and His First Coming, here's pastor and Bible teacher Jack Hibbs.
5: Luke chapter 2, verse 6 says, "And so it was that while they were there, the days were completed for her to be delivered. And so she brought forth her firstborn son and wrapped him in swaddling clothes and laid him in a manger, because there was no room for them in the inn. Now there were in the same country shepherds living out in the fields, keeping watch over their flock by night. And behold, an angel of the Lord stood before them, and the glory of the Lord shone round about them, and they were greatly afraid. Then the angel said to them, 'Do not be afraid, for behold, I bring you good tidings of great joy, which will be to all people. For there is born to you this day in the city of David a Savior, who is Christ the Lord. And this will be a sign to you. you will find the babe wrapped in swaddling clothes, lying in a manger. And suddenly there was the angelic multitude of the heavenly host praising God and saying, glory to God in the highest, and on earth peace, goodwill toward men. And so it was when the angels had gone away from them into heaven that the shepherds said to one another, let us now go to Bethlehem and see this thing that has come to pass, while the Lord, which the Lord has made known to us. And they came with haste and found Mary and Joseph and the babe lying in a manger. And when they had seen him, they made widely known the saying which was told them concerning this child. And all those who heard it marveled at those things which were told them by the shepherds. But Mary kept all these things and pondered them in her heart. Then the shepherds returned, glorifying and praising God for all the things that they had heard and seen as it was told to them. This morning we are in part two of the series, The Life and Times of Jesus Christ. And the title this morning is Christ and His First Coming. If you're note-taking this morning, you ought to jot that down. Christ and His First Coming. We are so often occupied, and we should be, regarding the events of Christ's rapture and Christ's second coming. But as we go through this series, as we go through a chronological unfolding of the events of Jesus Christ and His life on this earth, we look now to this title, Christ and His First Coming. Specifically, we mean, and this is obvious, Christ coming into the world. Yes, that is true, and we're going to look at that. But truly, specifically, and catch note of this. In fact, if you get this, you'll be really smart prophetically. The official first coming of Jesus Christ literally took place near the end of His life. It took place, in fact, during the last week of His life. The actual documented first coming of Christ is not the baby being born in Bethlehem, though we'll look at that this morning, and though that's important. The technical first coming of Christ, if anybody should ask you on the street, the answer is when Christ came to the temple and examined the temple during His Passion Week, that is His last week of life on earth. When Jesus came to the temple, you remember He turned over the money changers and drove out those that made a merchandise out of God. That was officially to the nation His first coming. And of course, He didn't... He wasn't recognized by the nation at His first coming, but He will be recognized by the nation at His second coming. That is His physical bodily return to earth. The first coming was His arrival to earth, yes, specifically to the nation Israel, specifically to the Temple Mount. Listen, everyone, His second coming will be a physical bodily return to the temple, to Israel, to the Temple Mount in physical form. He will bodily come to that area again. That's not the rapture. That's something very different in the second coming. But this morning we're focusing on Christ and His first coming. And of course, we are using as a theme for this entire series. And that is found there in Colossians chapter 2. You're going to know this verse. You know what? You're going to know this verse so well. In 16 weeks of these studies, you're going to have this memorized. Colossians 2:9, where it says, therefore, in Christ, all the fullness of the Godhead dwells in bodily form. And that's very, very fantastic. As we go by introduction, you might want to jot something down. The first coming of Christ is in connection with this very important fact called the incarnation. Can you write that down? The incarnation. This is Christ or God being revealed in human flesh. The incarnation. The literally of taking upon or the adopting of the physical human frame of mankind. This is God's work. That God deems that He will come to earth and clothe Himself with human flesh. Definition, the incarnation. The incarnation. It's important that we understand that. It's important that we understand that Jesus has in fact come in human flesh. By the way, that is paramount to Christianity. If you're a Christian this morning, you must hold to the truth that not only, as we saw last week, that Christ dwelt in eternity, that He's pre-existent, but also that He is Christ who has come in the flesh and that He is incarnate. That God came in human form. We'll see the reasons why, not only this week, but in the weeks to follow. 1 John chapter 4, verse 1 says, beloved, Do not believe every spirit, but test the spirits whether they are of God. That is, people in this world, if they proclaim they know Jesus, the Bible says, test them. Now, did you hear what I just said? Test them. Man, I tell you, and I pray it's not this church. I pray it's not you. But you and I need to be walking more and more with a godly, listen, I want to say this in the right light, with a godly critical spirit. I don't mean a bitter critical spirit. I mean a godly critical spirit. I don't mean judging one another. I mean, as the scripture says, testing the spirits. Yesterday at the National Surfing Championships down in Huntington Beach, we went down there to watch. And my daughter, she was missing. She's gone somewhere. Where is she? Well, we caught up with her. And I said, where were you? And she says, I was just sharing the Lord with this guy over here. I was minding my own business, and he came up and approached her. And she began to share the Lord with him. He was, he's from Turkey. And he told her, I believe in God. And so they got into a dialogue about God. And it was beautiful because she said, well, did you know that God died for your sins? He didn't know that. So when somebody says, I believe in God, you need to what? Test the spirit, and see, what do they mean? God who? As Christians, we are so ignorantly passive when it comes to this. When somebody says, I believe in God, we get all excited and say, oh, they believe in God. You know, when somebody says they believe in God, you should go, really? You believe in the eternal creator of the universe? Yep. You believe in the one who showed himself to mankind? Yep. You believe that he came and died on a cross and rose again from the dead for our justification, for our salvation? Nope. Oh, test the spirits. That's where you put a big period right there and stop. Because now this person needs to meet the God who died for them. Amen? Test the spirits. He says, test the spirits, whether they are of God. Because many false prophets have gone out into the world, and by this we know the spirit of God. Every spirit that confess that Jesus Christ, that is Jesus Messiah. Listen, Christ is not Jesus' last name. His name isn't Jesus Christ. What's your last name, Christ? No, his name is Jesus. His mission is Messiah, Christ. Christ is simply Greek for the Hebrew Mashiach, Messiah. Savior of the world. Jesus, when you say Christ, you're saying Jesus, Savior of the world. That's what Christ means. So every spirit that confesses that Jesus Christ has come in the flesh is of God. And every spirit that does not confess that Jesus came in the flesh is not of God. And this is the spirit of the Antichrist, which you have heard is coming and already is now in the world. We're studying that in depth on Wednesday nights. 2 John 1:7. 2 John 1:7, John warns us and he says, many deceivers have gone out into the world who do not confess that Jesus has come in human flesh. This is a deceiver and an antichrist. Boy, that's powerful, isn't it? The incarnation of Christ is the divine act of God whereby he willingly took upon himself the form of a human being, God becoming a human. Galatians chapter 4, verses 4 and 5 says, and am I going too fast? I got to warn you, studying for this series, we're only in the second series, and I get so excited. In preparation for this, I'm so excited in putting this message together that I get a little out of hand giving it. I think last week by the third service, I was yelling and had to ask for their forgiveness. I was so pumped up about it. You know, by the third service, I've had by that time, it's about 5 or 6 times I've heard the message personally. And it's like, let's go with this, you know? Let's go with it. Well, go with what? Go with information like this, Galatians 4, verse 4. But when the fullness of time had come, that means the right time had arrived, God sent forth his son, born of a woman, born under the law. That is, Jesus had to fulfill the law to redeem those who were under the law, that we might receive the adoption as sons. The awesome thing about your Christianity, friend, is that it is the descending of God from heaven to man. Religion is not Christianity. Religion is man and man-made effort reaching and groping and looking for God. That is called religion. That is the definition of religion. God groping and reaching and looking for God. But Christianity is God having sought out man. Did you know that? Christianity is saying that God came down out of heaven to save mankind. Religion says man can be good enough and work hard enough that somehow he'll earn God's presence or he'll become a God himself. That is religion, and it's an abomination to God. Christianity is not religion. Christianity says God came and visited us. God came out of heaven and sought us out. Isn't that great? Isn't that wonderful? It's good news.
6: 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And now, let's get back to today's message. 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
5: In Ezekiel chapter 36, verse 27, this is God reaching out to us. He says, I will put my spirit in you and cause you to walk in my statutes, and you will keep my judgments, and you will do them. Why? And how? Because he will put his spirit in us. That's God coming down among men. It's very exciting. By the way, that's a call to fellowship. It's a call to friendship by God himself in our everyday lives. But to accomplish this spirit indwelling, to accomplish this life of being with God, Christ had to come to earth. He had to come in his first coming. Christ had to be born among us and to experience this life. Look with me at our first point this morning. And that is, his coming was prophesied in advance. Concerning his coming to earth, his coming was prophesied to us in advance. Jesus Christ was and is the only personality of all human history. Oh, and I hope there's a non-believer in here right now. Oh man, I hope you're a skeptic this morning. Listen to this. This ought to just jar your head. Jesus is the only one in all of human history that has a book written about him that not only tells you he would come to earth, but talks about his pre-existence, talks about every moment of his life, his purpose for coming, and the fact that the prophetic word of God told us this in advance. No one has prophecy written for them in advance. My friend, you ought to just take that to the bank, or if you're not sure, you ought to take it to the laboratory and see if it's true. Look at this point. Point number one, that he is the only one that has had prophecy given regarding him in advance. Very, very important. Consider this also. Predicted by God himself. That's right. God himself predicted that Christ would come. In Genesis chapter 3, verses 14 and 15. So the Lord God said to the serpent, because you have done this thing, you are cursed among all the cattle and more than any beast of the field. So on your belly you shall go and you shall eat dust. I love to say that. Satan, you shall eat dust all the days of your life, and I will put enmity, warfare. I will put warfare between you and the woman. Interesting. What's that all about? And between your seed, literally in the Hebrew, between your sperm, your offspring, and her sperm or offspring. We'll come back to that in a second. He shall bruise your head, or crush, actually, your head. God is speaking to the serpent, which Satan had embodied. God says, he, that is the seed of the woman, will crush your head, but you shall bruise his heel. You're going to afflict him in the physical life. Satan will have an opportunity to afflict Christ in this physical life, but Christ will crush Satan's head. And how is that to be? This is God's prophetic utterance regarding the incarnation of Christ. Way back in Genesis, God told the serpent, God told Satan that from the offspring of the woman, this is very interesting language because it is impossible. The language that God gives here, it's impossible. A woman has an egg. She doesn't have the sperm. God is saying, and right here in Genesis chapter 3 is a radical theological truth, that God was going to work through the woman, excluding a man, a human being, man, a male man. Not a postman, but a male man. God was going to work in the life of mankind via a woman without a man. and the woman would become pregnant and bear forth a son who is the Son of God that has the physical body of us, mankind, but whose father has been engineered by the Holy Spirit. My friend, that is the greatest miracle of all. It's incredible. And here, way back in Genesis, thousands of years ago, God said, I'm going to do this thing. I am going to have a woman bear forth a child, and he is going to crush your head. And I wonder if Satan was confused and in awe about what he must have meant by that. God was going to do this very thing. In Genesis chapter 22, verse 2, on to verse 8, it says, and God said, take now your son. He said this to Abraham. Take now your son, Abraham, your only son, Isaac, whom you love, and go to a mountain or to a land of Moriah and offer him there as a burnt offering on one of the mountains, which I will show you. Genesis 22, verse 6 says, so Abraham took the wood, listen, the wood of the burnt offering and laid it on Isaac's back. Do you know any other son that had wood laid on his back? And he took the fire in his hand, which fire speaks of judgment, and the knife, and the two of them went together in agreement. But Isaac spoke to Abraham, his father, and said, my father. And he said, here I am, son. And then he said, look, here's the fire and here's the wood, but where is the lamb for the burnt offering? And Abraham said, my son, God will provide for himself the lamb. Isn't that wonderful? The incarnate Christ is as what John the Baptist said in John 1:29, behold, the Lamb of God that takes away the sins of the world. When Abraham went to Mount Moriah, Mount Moriah today is called Golgotha. We call it Mount Calvary. It's where the face of the skull is there, and just on the north side of that Arab bus station, just outside the garden of the tomb, is this hilltop where Abraham was to offer up Isaac, who carried wood on his back, to be laid upon that altar. And of course, God stopped Abraham from sacrificing his son. But thousands of years later, a father led his son to a hilltop. And on top of that hill, the Lamb of God was sacrificed for the sins of the world. My son, God will provide for himself the Lamb. And he did, didn't he? In the person of Jesus Christ. God had prophesied in advance to Abraham in Genesis chapter 22. Very, very exciting. Very powerful. Revelation 5, verse 12. Are you writing these down? Oh, I hope you're writing these down. Revelation 5, 12. The Bible says there, worthy is the Lamb who was slain to receive power and riches. The Lamb of God. In Luke chapter 1, verse 26, the Bible says, now concerning this Lamb, on the sixth month, the angel Gabriel was sent by God to a city of Galilee named Nazareth, to a virgin betrothed or engaged to a man whose name was Joseph. Of the house of David, the virgin's name was Mary, and having come in, the angel said, rejoice, highly favored one. The Lord is with you. Blessed are you among women. But when she saw him, she was troubled at his saying and considered what manner of greeting this was. I love the way the King James puts that. I'm considering what manner of greeting this is. Can you imagine if an angel showed up? I guess we would do the same thing. What is this all about? Then the angel said to her, do not be afraid, Mary, for you have found favor in the sight of God. And behold, you will conceive in your womb and bring forth a son and shall call his name Jesus. He will be great and the throne, he will be great and be called the Son of the Highest, and the Lord God will give him the throne of his father David, according to the flesh. Mary was a descendant of David. And he will reign over the house of Jacob forever, and of his kingdom there will be no end. Then Mary said to the angel, how can this be since I have never known a man? That's physically. I've never had intercourse. How can this be? And the angel said to her, the Holy Spirit will come upon you and the power of the Highest will overshadow you. Therefore, also, that Holy One who is to be born will be called the Son of God. The Holy Spirit was to, by divine act, fertilize Mary's egg. We don't know how this happened. It just happened. Miraculously. And the Hebrew construction is extremely powerful, or the Greek. And that is, Mary was not pregnant one moment and the moment pregnant, but not of mankind and not by human means. It's as though God snapped his finger. And there, conception took place within Mary's womb. Why? Because God was going to reveal himself to mankind as an angel? No. As a deified one? No. God was going to reveal himself as a human. And he would live the life of a human. And he would suffer also the weaknesses of a human as well. The Christ incarnate. Very powerful, very exciting, very life-changing.
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14: If you were to make a list of all the times you've made mistakes, how long would your list be? 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The good news is the truth that God is willing to clear your account. 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Does your heart desire complete forgiveness? 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
17: News this hour from Town Hall. I'm Jason Walker. President Trump has decided to hold off on ordering new U.S. strikes on Iran despite earlier plans for a huge military action.
18: We had an attack that would be the biggest attack since World War II, and it would have been disastrous for them. And they didn't want us to do it. And frankly, Saudi Arabia didn't want it either. They thought that a deal is imminent. The deal is imminent, having to do with the Hormuz Strait and also ultimately the denuklearization of Iran.
17: K.T. McFarland, former Deputy National Security Advisor to President Trump, telling the Salem Radio Network, Iran only comes to the table to negotiate after we hit them really hard.
19: It's our turn now. They hit us, we hit them. But if you try to take a step back from the immediate what happened today, what's going to happen tomorrow, and look at the bigger picture of it, what has happened? Every time oil gets about $100 a barrel, we somehow get a ceasefire. One way or another, we get a ceasefire. And that's great because it brings the price of oil right back down to about $80 a barrel. The stock market rallies. And then slowly but surely, Iran or something goes wrong and there's another attack and then we're back on the fighting thing and then the oil goes back to 100. And then there's another ceasefire, and then it goes back to 80. So yeah. Wash, rinse, repeat.
17: Sayatah grappling with the aftermath of a massive migrant surge over the weekend. Most of the 60,000 migrants who entered the Spanish exclave have now returned to Morocco. But the crisis has reignited Europe's immigration debate. Spanish authorities say at least 72 migrants died during that event. A plane carrying European tourists has gone down in a field in Peru, killing all 13 people on board, some from Spain, others from Germany. SRN News.
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0: Welcome to Truth for Life, where today we're investigating the prophetic visions in the book of Daniel. Alistair Begg is teaching from Daniel chapter 9, looking at how one extraordinary vision points forward to future events in history and ultimately to Christ's return. Here's Alistair.
1: In what follows, I reserve the right to change my mind later this evening and as often as necessary for the rest of my life until I finally settle the matter. What I'm about to now unfold for you will annoy some, disappoint others, confuse many, and perhaps encourage a few. Remember, it is the Word of God which is absolutely true and absolutely sufficient and absolutely right, and not the preacher's interpretation of. It is the Word of God which is authoritative, and parts of the Word of God leave us with our hands over our mouths, and our unwillingness to end up in that position perhaps says more about our pride than it does about our desire to fully comprehend its truth. Daniel then is informed that the period that is in view, 70 weeks are decreed about your people and your body, that the period that is in view is 70 weeks, or literally 77s. If you want to go to the background of that, go to Leviticus chapter 25, and you can follow up on that. Even though the 70 years of the exile are coming to an end, there is, he discovers, a period of 77s before the end of the end. And within this time frame that we are being told about here, the final triumph of God's kingdom will eventually emerge. Now, if you look at verse 24, which is obviously key to this, it sets up everything that follows, not only chronologically, but in terms of the verse format, but also in terms of an understanding. 70 weeks are decreed about your people and your holy city. And then we're told six things, all right? Number one, transgression will be finished. Sins will be brought to an end. Reconciliation will be made for iniquity, or atonement will be made for iniquity. It's all in the text. Just let your eye look on it. Vision and prophecy will be sealed, and the most holy will be anointed. There's some question whether that is a holy place or a holy person, but nevertheless, it is as it is. Now, anybody reading that verse with even a modicum of understanding of the New Testament is going to say what? Even your 10-year-old son or daughter, if they know anything about the Bible and you read that 24th verse to them, they're going to say to you, that must be about what Jesus does. That must be about what Jesus does. Well, and of course it is about what Jesus does. The question that it begs is, when has he done it, and what if it still has to be done, if any? But nevertheless, we can be absolutely certain that it is pointing forward to the person and to the work of the Lord Jesus Christ. Now, when it comes to this matter of the fulfillment of all of this, one of my good friends sees all of this, verse 24, completed in the coming of Christ, in his death and in his resurrection and in his ascension, and then subsequently in the events of AD 70 with the destruction of the temple. All right? So it is all wrapped up there. Yet another friend views all of 24, verse 24, not as a summary of what has already transpired, but as a prophecy directly related to what is going to transpire, which, if you still have patience and time, we may come back to in the end, which is directly related in the mind of that friend to the place of Israel as a nation, to the reconstruction of the temple, and to all that goes along with that. Well, you say, well, we don't care about your friends. Well, you're here. Never mind your friends. You should have brought your friends and let them speak. Well, let me give you my best shot. I take it that what we have here is actually a summary of what Christ accomplished in his coming. And yet, because of the way you look at this description and all that follows, as we'll see in just a moment, it's hard for me to say that that is all that it is. And therefore, I personally think that it still foreshadows events yet to unfold. That there are elements that are still represented in this accomplishment here in verse 24 that are related then in 25, 26, and 27. While I recognize, and we recognize together, the triumph of all that Christ has accomplished, I still read, for example, Ephesians 1:10, that God's will has been set forth in Christ as a plan for the fullness of time to unite all things in Him, things in heaven and things on earth. Well, you say, He has done that, hasn't He? Well, He has, yes, but not quite. And you have that sense, at least I have that sense, that we recognize in looking back that it forces us then to look forward. And as we saw in our studies in Mark chapter 13, this telescoping effect that exists in prophetic passages, we're not surprised to discover here. Well, if you're still with me, I will continue. Therefore, I go on to assume that the opening part of verse 25 and following, which is understanding that from the going out of the word to restore and build Jerusalem. You remember when Cyrus allows the people to be repatriated. They've been held in exile. Jeremiah says the time will come to an end. It comes to an end. And I believe that's what's represented here. I don't think anybody disagrees with that, actually, that there is going to come a time for Daniel and for his encouragement when this person will make it possible to restore and to rebuild Jerusalem. I take it that this anointed one, this prince, is, of course, Cyrus himself. He's referred to as the anointed one in the prophetic writings. Now, that in itself would be an encouragement to Daniel. But you then have to say that we go on to the 62 weeks. And then for 62 weeks, it shall be built again with squares and a moat, but in a troubled time. And after the 62 weeks, an anointed one shall be cut off. So the second period takes us from the time of Nehemiah all the way to the coming of Jesus. All the way to the coming of Jesus. And the people who do all the mathematical formulations on it are at pains to make sure that the math actually works out, hence the preoccupation with AD 33 and everything else. They're saying, look, and some of them managed to get it down to the exact day of the crucifixion of Jesus or of the incarnation itself. That seems to me to be a lot of special pleading. But nevertheless, they're making the point that whether you regard it in these very literal terms or whether you regard this as a period of time, as a symbolic reference of time, at the end of it, what we have is the appearing of Christ Himself. So that it takes us to He who is the Anointed One. And when we look at this, we realize just how challenging it is. And this anointed one shall be cut off and shall have nothing. Now, here's where a King James Version Bible helped me out. Because I said, I always like to look at different translations. And the translation in the King James Version says, the Messiah shall be cut off and not for himself. Here, the ESV. And this anointed one shall be cut off. Well, it's very helpful that the King James boys said, this is the Messiah. And, of course, we understand that it is the Messiah. Remember Isaiah 53, in prophesying the death of the Lord Jesus, it says of him that he would be cut off from the land of the living. And so Daniel is being told that somehow or another, in a way that would be inevitably cloudy for him, but in a way that is clear in the light of the New Testament, there is going to come this one who will be the Messiah himself, and he will be cut off and shall have nothing. Well, what are we to do then with the people of the prince who is to come and shall destroy the city and the sanctuary? Who is this? Well, it depends on your view. Here's where Titus comes in and AD 70 comes in. Because when you read the history, you realize that that is exactly what happened in AD 70 when Titus, the leader of the Roman authorities, ransacked, destroyed Jerusalem and its inhabitants and the temple itself. And the people of the prince who is to come shall destroy the city and the sanctuary, and its end shall come with a flood, and to the end there shall be war. You see, that little phrase there is why I can't go with it all finishing up in AD 70. Because it doesn't sound like it finishes in AD 70 to me. And it's interesting, I'm prepared to say this, because if I told you who my friends are, you know, I love them very much, and they're far brighter than me. But I don't know whether they want it to end in AD 70 or whatever else it is. But the idea of it coming with a flood and the great destruction. But it then says, and to the end there shall be war. The ongoing notion. And desolations are decreed. Well, what are these? Well, the way people deal with this is they say that 27 and 26, the two verses, should be read parallel to one another. Parallel to one another. So that 27 should not actually be explaining what is coming after, but it is a recapitulation of what is said in verse 26. And this is where it gets really, really difficult. You say, well, it's been difficult for a while, but no. The reference to the Lord Jesus in verse 26. When you go to verse 27, is then it Jesus in verse 27 who is making a strong covenant with many for 1 week, and for half of the week he will put an end to sacrifice and offering? Is this the same person? Now, my one good friend says, of course it is. Because Jesus, by his death, put an end to sacrifice. It's the whole emphasis of the book of Hebrews. So, verse 27, he will make a strong covenant with many for 1 week and will put an end to sacrifice and to offering. So, from that perspective, the stopping of the sacrifices is viewed as a plus. But what if verse 27a does not refer to Jesus, but actually refers to the enemy of God's people? Then it changes everything. Because then what you have is someone putting an end to the sacrifices, not in a way that confirms their validity, but opposes them entirely. So then verse 27a becomes the stopping of the sacrifice, not as a positive act, but as a hostile act. And he shall put an end to sacrifice and to offerings. So the tidier view, which contains it in AD 70, somehow has to reckon with the way in which successive desolations point forward and foreshadow the end of the end. And this wing of abominations as a phrase, and on this wing shall come one who makes desolate, until the decreed end is poured out on the desolator. I mean, we've got to do something with the man of lawlessness in 2 Thessalonians. We have to do something with the Antichrist. We have to do something with the fact that this whole deal is not finished yet. And we have to recognize, and that's why I say to you before, that when you deal with biblical prophecy, it's a bit like hill climbing. When you climb in the hills of Scotland, if you look up, you say, if we get there, we'll be on the top, until you get there and you realize we're not on the top. And it may happen to you 3 or 4 more times. But from where you stand, you think you see the end, until you move up and you see there is an end that is yet to be. And I think that in this passage, there is more of that than perhaps some are prepared to recognize. Well, the challenge in this is that your view of these verses impact a whole lot of stuff, not least of all your view of Jerusalem, the temple, and ethnic Israel. From a certain perspective, those who see most of this yet to be, they view 1948 as absolutely key and represented in this passage, the return of the Jewish people to their own land, and therefore this means that we're now in part one of the week, and then, and so on. I respect that. I understand that. That is their view, and it is held very firmly. In that view, they anticipate the rebuilding of the temple, the restoration of Jewish worship for a significant period of time, and so on. The challenge for that, as I read my Bible, is this, that Jesus actually viewed himself as the replacement for the temple. That the ultimate anointing of the holy place is an anointing which rested on the Holy One himself. And the real temple is where Jesus is. The real temple is in the place of reconciliation. The real temple is the place of his kingly rule. But where is Jesus? Jesus has gone to heaven. Jesus is then himself present by the Holy Spirit. That's what we say, isn't it? That we gather in the presence of Jesus, that Jesus is present in Korea tonight. He's present in the northern parts of Africa. He's present in sub-Saharan Africa. He is present. How is he present? He's present by the Holy Spirit. It's better for you that I go away. Are you at this time going to restore the kingdom to Israel? No, fellas, that's not what I'm going to do. I'm going to go away. It's better. You must preach the gospel to the ends of the earth. Tell the people this amazing good news. And the Spirit of God is not confined then to one physical and one geographical location. That is why, you see, the idea of a pilgrimage to the Holy Land is actually a misnomer. There is no Holy Land. Now, that's not to say that it isn't good for us to go out there and see the actual historical sites where the events of the Bible unfolded. But do you really believe that that is the real holy place? Well, you see, this passage of the Bible actually impacts. The only truly biblical pilgrimage to the Holy Land is to go to Jesus. To go to Jesus. The nations are coming to the temple when they come to Jesus, when the gospel is preached, and when it is applied by the Holy Spirit to people's hearts. And when, remember, you read in the book of Revelation, at the end of it all, there was no temple. So you see, these things unsettle us if we have come from a background that believes very firmly about this, and I'm not here to oppose the view. I'm here simply to observe. But

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4: Glorious, her longing eyes are blessed, and the great church victorious shall be the church at rest. I don't know what Daniel made of all of this. I'm not sure what you make of all of this. I think I could study this for another 3 weeks and not be any better than I am right now. But I'm confident of two things. One, that God's word does not err. That ultimately, that which he has purposed, he will accomplish. And that you are sensible people. And that you can go and figure this out for yourselves.
5: 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Now here's Alistair with a closing prayer.
4: Father, thank you. I think, Lord, the big lesson tonight is this. Well, two. One would be, we look to the Holy Spirit to be the unfolder of Scripture for us. That our best attempts reveal the fact that we see through a glass darkly. That when we come across 400 different interpretations of something from good men that we respect, we are justified in concluding that this just can't be as clear as some people suggest it is. So we pray for humility of heart and mind. We pray that we won't become unbelieving. We don't want to be like the scoffers in 2 Peter who said, where is the promise of his coming? All things continue as they once did. We don't even want to go anywhere close to that. We affirm the fact, Lord Jesus Christ, that you are an ascended King, that you are a reigning Lord, that you will come in power and great glory. And we await that day. In the meantime, Lord, help us through all our part in these sevens to have this hope within us, which creates zeal for evangelism and purity of life. And we thank you that we can look all the way back down through these 2,600 years and recognize that you have been faithful to your people, even as you're faithful to us tonight. And we look away from ourselves to you. In Jesus' name, amen.
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4: I want you to write this down for your own sake. I'm here for other people. Please write that down. Please, because the reason why we have not seen the power, this all power, is because we think we're here for ourselves. But I didn't hear in that commission anything about the disciples. Hello? Everything that was spoken was for them to do something for other people. And then he tells them, when you go do this stuff for other people, I'm going to let you function in my all power. Teach them. Baptize them. It was them. It won't you, because I already got you. And because I got you, you're going to be okay. Now, so all weekend, we've been talking about the fact that everyone, you might want to write this down if you were not with me, everybody in this place is a priest. Come on. Every person in this place is a priest of the Lord. You have been given that position. You are a priest of the Lord. You do not need nobody to lay hands on you to get it. You were given it at the moment you accepted Christ in your life. You became a priest of the Most High God. And now you got to learn how to function in it, because your functioning in the priesthood gives you the all power. Amen. Okay. See, priesthood, what, ladies and gentlemen, priesthood does not have anything to do with denomination. It has to do with your positioning in Christ. So whoever is positioned in Christ, because he is a priest after the order of, come on, somebody that will with me, tell me what, after the order of Melchizedek, since he's a priest and you told me you're in Christ, then therefore, you a priest after the order of Melchizedek. Amen? So you got to function as a priest. A priest's job is to go to God for people who can't come to God on their own. And the people that can't get to God on their own are people who are in sin, out of the way, But when we're in the way, we're supposed to be taking their issues to God. I asked them the other day, have you ever told somebody who was not saved that they need to pray about something? How many of you done that? How many of you done that? You told somebody who was not saved to pray about something. Tell me something. What use is that when they can't get to God? Hello? They can't get to God. The only prayer that God's going to hear from them is the prayer of repentance. They got to repent before they can get in the presence. Why? Because their sin keeps them out of the presence of God. Okay? Amen? Thanks for the one amen. I really do appreciate it. They're so in between, you know. I'll take the one amen. So are y'all getting this? And so if that's the case, when they, watch this, hold on to tell you up front to get you ready for where I'm going. Watch. When they tell you their problem, they just gave you an assignment. Their problem tells you to pray for them. Their problem don't tell you to tell them to pray because they can't get there. So I told them yesterday, don't be listening to everybody's problems. You don't want everybody's issues in your life. Because as soon as they tell you their issue, it is your responsibility to take it before the Father to deal with it before them. Because they can't get there, so they told you to take it before Father. But you've been taking it where? Telling somebody else. You've been telling other people about their problem and getting in trouble with God when God said, look, I gave it to you to deal with it, but here you over here talking about it. And the stuff that they tell you, watch this, you can't ever share with anybody but God. Oh, I'm preaching better than you responding. I'm way ahead of y'all, man. You can't ever tell anybody about it. Nobody. Because priests can't tell what they receive. Oh, what do you say, woman of God? They're not supposed to. That's a good word. That don't mean they don't. So I also asked him yesterday about who, when you think, when you hear the word priest, when you deal with priests, who do you usually think about? Catholicism, the Catholics. And people go to what? What's that little booth called? Come on, talk to me. What is it called? Confessional. And they go in there to confess to who? To the priest, because they don't believe they can get to God. And I'm telling you right now, this morning, that you are what? Oh, my goodness. So when they bring you their issues, you know what to do. Did you know somebody can go confess to a priest and the priest can't tell the police? Yeah. So you learn it on television, huh? The Catholic priest can't tell the police that they know that this person committed a crime. Did you know that? Y'all didn't know that, did you? So, y'all looking at me strange. That means you can't share what you learned. That's deep, ain't it? What'd you say? Not supposed. That's that part, right? Come on, man of God, that's that part, right? That not supposed. Okay. Now, I was years ago, about 30 plus years. I was, I learned what I'm telling you about priesthood by being in Seoul, Korea, by listening to Cho Young Gi and yourself. By listening to Cho Young Gi, and he said something, Dr. Cho said something, largest church in the world. And I'm sitting in there, and he says this. He says, This is amazing to me. This is what shook me. He says, Korea is the new priest nation. I went, whoa. And he referenced America used to be. Oh, y'all ain't gonna help me. I ain't even got to my message yet. Y'all better hear me. He said, America used to be, but now South Korea is a new priest nation. And while I was there, okay, so you know there's a prayer mountain in Seoul, Korea. Now, when I was there, it was primitive. Now it's like going into a little hotel. They didn't upgrade the things, but it's called the grottos. Bishop Boone and I went up in those grottos. People pray in those places for hours and days. I went to all night prayer and with 5,000 people. And I had never seen the level of intensive prayer at that level. And people get saved in Korea so seriously because, not because they're preaching so well, because they're praying so well. Y'all ain't gonna help me. And when I came back, I said, I can't allow that to be the case. We've got to become a priest nation again. Come on. Hello, somebody. Come on. But if we're going to become a priest nation, we got to also carry the power of a priest. Come on, are you with me? Because Aaron was a priest who carried the entire nation before God every year to get their sins removed. Jesus becomes the priest after the order of Melchizedek, ladies and gentlemen, and that changed everything. Okay? That brought us into the priestly order, so that we can now be that for the generation. Could you go to the next slide, sir? Glory to God. Glory to God. Now, you may not be able to see all those. But he said he had all power, right? So that means he's defeating the devil, expelling demons. He was walking on water. Look at all these things. Over the enemy, over the host of hell, over the physical laws, over nature. He cursed the fig tree. Money in the fish mouth. I like that one. Money in creation. Transfiguration over dimensions. He was over dimensions. He was over sickness and disease. He healed diseases. He opened the blind eyes, conditions that was permanent. The lame man, and then positions that were permanent. He multiplied fish and loaves. Goodness gracious. He raised the dead, and ultimately he resurrected from the grave. Oh, y'all ain't gonna help me. Man, come on. Wow. Go to the next slide, sir. Let me show you how all this transpired. Now, in Luke chapter 4, it's an amazing thing. In Luke chapter 4, he encounters the enemy. Right? Now, ladies and gentlemen, there was never a person on the planet after Adam came here that was able to get by this enemy in these three sins. Come on. There was no person since Adam that could get past the lust of the flesh, the lust of the eyes, and the pride of life. There was no person, not one. David fell to all three of them. David fell to all three of them. Come on. Every man that you read about had a problem. Even Abraham. Come on, y'all. Come on. Fell to one of these three until he encountered Christ. Come on. When he encounters Christ, now he encounters somebody that doesn't give in to anything that he says. Are y'all with me so far? This is powerful. And if that is the case, Jesus showed us how we were to overcome the enemy. Come on. Now, let me show you something. Ladies and gentlemen who were with me yesterday as well, this will also butter your bread even more. Watch this. The main thing that the enemy was after, the thing that the enemy tried to control, the only one of the three sins that is up there, come on, turn these stones into bread. Come on, the other one, jump down and show them that you are God, right? All of those had to do with, those two had to do with Jesus being disobedient to the Father. Got that? But the one that he was after was the one that says, bow down and worship me. That's the one he wanted. He wanted Jesus to worship him. This word worship there means one who not only bows, but one who licks the hands of his master. Like a dog lick your hand. Oh, wow. Come on. He says, I want you to bow down and worship me. So he was after worship, man of God. He wanted Jesus to worship him. If Jesus had ever decided to do that foolishness like that, then you would not be saved. But Jesus said, I will worship no one but the Lord my God, and him only will I serve. Y'all getting it so far? Are we good so far? Okay, so what this did right here, ladies and gentlemen, what this did, even before the cross, was to free us from the enemy being able to overcome us with lust of the eye, lust of the flesh, or the pride of life. None of that can get us if we're in Christ. And if it can't get us, ladies and gentlemen, go to the next slide, sir. If they can't get us, if he can't get us, then we can get other people free. Wow. I'm gonna go past that. Go to see St. John 14 and 12. Verily, verily, I say unto you, he that believeth on me, the works that I do, shall he do what? Also and what? Greater works than these shall he do, because what? Is Jesus with the Father? I can't hear you. Is Jesus with the Father? So if Jesus already fulfilled his part, then the greater works, the works you should be doing, but greater works also should happen. So what is not happening in the body of Christ? I will even tell you the works aren't even being done. Okay? I can tell you that the also is not happening. Because why? We have made this into going to a place, listening to preaching, rather than a lifestyle that I have to change the generation. See, this setting is for training. I ain't getting no help in here. I said, this is for training so that you can go into your world and change it. This can also, come on, it can also be for healing if you need help. But it is not for you to sit down and think it's somebody else's job to do the work. Come on. It ain't got nothing to do with that. It has to do with you taking over. Your neighborhood supposed to be changed because you live there. See, you are dangerous and don't even know it. You're dangerous. You don't even know you're dangerous. My God, why? Because the enemy, all the enemy has to do is to move you a little bit away from knowing who you are. And putting your mind that is somebody else's responsibility, and then you will stay right there. I ain't got to fight you. He doesn't have to fight you anymore because you're out of place. I was telling Pastor, is that like a joint being broken? What do you have to do first with that joint? You got to what? You got to set that thing. Does that hurt? Yeah, it hurts to get set back into place. And then you got to brace it so it don't move no more until it heals. Is that right? Come on, y'all. Come on. Come on. So what happening is the body of Christ is out of joint. And nobody is coming along to try to set you back in place. They're leaving us where they are. We look, listen, then who do you listen to on YouTube that challenge you to go into your community? I ain't getting no help from y'all. Come on. Come on. No, they are telling you how you can get blessed. How God is going to do this for you and that for you. All of that's true, but it ain't the total truth. The blessing comes on the end of me doing. Goodness gracious. You want to get blessed? Start taking ground. So I have come up with, I understood something recently that the Bible says, Lord, keep my mind stayed on you. Is that right? Keep my mind stayed on you. And so I was reading and I said, oh my goodness, how many people's mind is away from God? Come on, come on, come on. What are they thinking about? What are they thinking about? They're thinking about their own well-being. Come on, somebody. Come on, they think about their own well-being. They may, come on. If I'm sick, woman of God, I can tell God now, God, you know my mind's on this body. It ain't on you. Oh, y'all ain't hear me. God, I need your healing. I don't need your healing just to be healed. I need your healing so I can get back in my right place with you. Because as I'm dealing with this sickness, I'm not thinking about you the way I need you. As I'm dealing with these finances that's out of order, oh my God. God, I'm not thinking about you like I should because I need money and I can't be thinking about you like I should because I'm running after trying to get this money straight. Come on, somebody. Come on. My family is messed up. My family is messed up. God, I need you to fix my family because God, I'm over here thinking about this family more than I'm thinking about you. And so you told me to keep my mind on you. So if you don't help me, come on. If you don't help me, I can't help me. That's what we've got to make sure we understand. See, and so now I'm saying to God, I'm putting all the weight on you. I'm not carrying any of it. It is your responsibility to keep me. I ain't saved me, I can't keep me. Oh, goodness gracious. Woo! Are y'all with me? Okay, I'm not, go to the next slide, man, before I lose all my time. Go to the next one. I already dealt with that. Come on, come on. So I just wanted you to see that word worship and what it really means, what he was saying to him. Again, it means one who would bow down, one who would lick the hand of the master, all of that. That's what he was telling Jesus to do. One to lay prostrate before me. Make me your Lord. It's not a little word. It's an amazing word. Which is what we're supposed to be doing for the Father. Amen. We worship Him and Him only. So I told him this. Man of God. I told him this yesterday. Is this y'all together? Y'all not together. But I told him this. Any household that's not worshiping God has opened the house for the enemy. Any car that's not worshiping God has opened the car up for Marvin Gaye. Y'all ain't gonna help me. Any job where you are and you're not worshiping God, you've opened yourself up for the enemy to bring all the mess that's on the job to you. Yeah. Notice I didn't say pray, didn't you? I said worship. Showing God who he is, like you did this morning as we were worshiping. Amen. Amen. Listen to me close. If you are not worshiping in your house, you have set your house up and made your house a place where the enemy can find comfort.
5: Amen. Yeah. Right.
4: Watch this. Listen to me close. You call this place what? The house of, what'd you say? Worship. Right? Is this a house of worship? This is a house of worship? Hello. So based on this being the house of worship, there are some things that ain't going to take place in here. Come on, is that right? Because this is the house of worship. So we got all these TVs in here and stuff. So why don't we just go to one of them pornography sites and put that up here? Could we put a pornography? Could we? Talk to me. Could we? It's possible, isn't it? Why? We got the computers. We got the TVs. We got the internet. So we could put anything up here. But would you let it be up there? No, you ain't going to let it be up there. You're not going to let. Why? Why wouldn't you let it be up there? Because this is what? This is a house of worship, and it don't fit in here. So let me ask you something. So some of them TV shows you're looking at, could you put some of those up there? Wait a minute now, talk to me. Why wouldn't we put those things up there? This is what? House of worship. So my question to the body of Christ is, how do they play at your house? How can you play it at your house? If you play it at your house, you're declaring that your house is not. So if your house is not a house of worship, then the enemy has a right. Come on in. And then when he come in there and start messing with your finances and your life and your marriage and stuff, what do you say? Get out. You invited him. How you going to kick somebody out you invite? You invite me for dinner, I get over there and you tell me to leave. I said, you invited me. I haven't even eaten yet. But God gave us the key. We gonna. Go to the next slide, sir. Did you get something out of that? See, when you cover your house in worship, hell can't come. I did not say prayer. Your prayer will come out of your worship. Did you hear what I just said? You're going to worship God. As you're worshiping God, you're going to get directed into your prayer life and you're going to pray.
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11: News this hour from Town Hall. I'm Jason Walker. President Trump has decided to hold off on ordering new U.S. strikes on Iran, despite earlier plans for a huge military action.
12: We had an attack that would be the biggest attack since World War II, and it would have been disastrous for them, and they didn't want us to do it, and frankly, Saudi Arabia didn't want it either. They thought that the deal is imminent. The deal is imminent, having to do with the Hormuz Strait, and also ultimately the denuklearization of Iran.
11: A.T. McFarland, former Deputy National Security Advisor to President Trump, telling the Salem Radio Network, Iran only comes to the table to negotiate after we hit them really hard.
13: It's our turn now. They hit us, we hit them. But if you try to take a step back from the, you know, the immediate what happened today, what's going to happen tomorrow, and look at the bigger picture of it, what has happened? Every time oil gets about $100 a barrel, we somehow get a ceasefire. One way or another, we get a ceasefire. And that's great because it brings the price of oil right back down to about $80 a barrel. The stock market rallies. And then slowly but surely, Iran or something goes wrong and there's another attack and then we're back on the fighting thing and then the oil goes back to $100. And then there's another ceasefire, and then it goes back to 80. So yeah. Wash, rinse, repeat.
11: Sayatah grappling with the aftermath of a massive migrant surge over the weekend. Most of the 60,000 migrants who entered the Spanish exclave have now returned to Morocco. But the crisis has reignited Europe's immigration debate. Spanish authorities say at least 72 migrants died during that event. A plane carrying European tourists has gone down in a field in Peru, killing all 13 people on board, some from Spain, others from Germany. SRN News.
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11: Ukrainian President Volodymyr Zelensky pitching President Trump and other American officials on helping Ukraine win permission from tech titan Elon Musk to use his Starlink satellite communication system to guide strikes inside Russia. Here's John Scott.
15: The push for expanded use of Starlink comes as Zelensky looks for alternate ways to mitigate the need for U.S. Patriot air defense systems to thwart the steady barrage of Russian missile and drone attacks on Ukrainian territory. The interceptors are in shorter supply as the U.S. and Israeli war against Iran continues to rage. Zelensky reportedly made the request directly to Mr. Trump in an Oval Office meeting this week during his whirlwind trip to Washington. He also told lawmakers later on Capitol Hill that he wanted Starlink to help with targeting inside Russia. John Scott reporting.
11: But officials say anything goes yet with Elon Musk. Breaking news and analysis, townhall.com. All 10 climbers swept away by an avalanche in Pakistan have now been confirmed dead. We have more on the story from correspondent Donna Warder.
16: The world has lost one of mountaineering's greatest climbers. That's what high-altitude adventure company Elite Exped is saying about renowned British Nepali climber Nirmal Purja, who was leading an expedition on Pakistan's Broad Peak when he and nine other climbers and his group were swept away and killed by an avalanche on Thursday. Purja is known for climbing the world's 14 highest peaks in a record 189 days in 2019. I'm Donna Warder.
11: First Republican woman from Texas to be elected to the U.S. House of Representatives and who served for nearly three decades, Kate Granger was 83. She was the first woman ever elected mayor of Fort Worth and the first Republican woman to chair a powerful committee. More on these stories, townhall.com.
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0: 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And now, from the Connors and Sullivan Broadcast Studios, the man who is not what he wants to be, but is way grateful that he's not who he used to be, here,
1: welcome in, Kevin McCullough. Glad to have you with us. It is That Kevin Show, and we have a very interesting and important broadcast for you today. We are watching, friends. I don't think people have an appreciation for this, but there have been days this summer where you've literally watched the testing of constitutional division of responsibilities, division of rights, division of powers come into play in ways that I don't think we've ever seen in our country's past. And it's going to be interesting to see how the courts finally decide on some of this stuff and where it all lands. But I want to start with a story that kind of illustrates this. Because today the Trump administration took the fight over who controls U.S. attorney appointments to a whole new level by firing a Seattle-based prosecutor less than an hour after he was picked for the job without the blessing of the administration. Acting Attorney General Todd Blanche wrote Wednesday on X, he said, district court judges can appoint a temporary U.S. attorney and POTUS can fire them. That's what Attorney General Todd Blanche wrote on X as he was testifying before the Senate in his confirmation hearing, calling a U.S. District Court for the Western District of Washington State panel for elevating Judge Roger Rogoff to be the top federal prosecutor in Seattle. WDWA judges abandoned the time-honored process of consultation with the administration so that the selected U.S. attorney is qualified to serve in the administration. Roger Rogoff has been fired by the president, said Blanche. The post came after Rogoff, 57, a former King County Superior Court judge and longtime state and federal prosecutor, was sworn in before 8 a.m. local time at the federal courthouse in downtown Seattle as U.S. attorney for the Western District of Washington. He then went to the U.S. attorney's office and asked to meet with Charles Neil Floyd, the Trump administration's preferred choice for the job, whose 120-day interim term expired in February. While Rogoff waited in the lobby, he received an email notifying him that Trump had removed him from office. Rogoff's situation was not mentioned in Blanche's Senate confirmation hearing on Wednesday, but Blanche is back before the Senate again today, and Rogoff now might be a notable topic of discussion during his confirmation process. The quick dismissal, listen to this, came after all 17 active and senior federal judges in the Deep Blue District appointed Rogoff to vacancy. The judges appointed by five presidents, 10 by Democrats, 7 by Republicans, had opened an application process after the administration did not send Floyd's nomination to the Senate and instead kept him in place by making him first assistant U.S. attorney while leaving the top job vacant. U.S. attorneys who serve the Justice Department's chief federal prosecutors in each district are normally nominated by the president, confirmed by the Senate. Federal law allows the attorney general to name an interim U.S. attorney for 120 days. If that period expires without a confirmed nominee, district judges may appoint someone to serve until the vacancy is filled. Because of obstruction by Democrats in the narrowly held Senate, the Trump administration has resorted to using acting titles and other personnel moves to keep its prosecutors in place. Courts have pushed back in some Democrat districts like Seattle and New Jersey, issuing legal challenges to the Justice Department and the White House authority. Rogoff told the New York Times, I don't think it's the way to run the Department of Justice when you have this sort of made-up way of putting people in these positions. The process breaks down. Senator Patty Murray, Democrat from Washington, opposed Floyd for the U.S. attorney's job and blasted Rogoff's quick firing. Throughout his career, he's demonstrated blah, blah, blah, public service, blah, blah, blah, Murray wrote in a statement. She's mad she didn't get to make the decision. Trump administration officials have long noted that the advise and consent role of the Senate does not grant Democrats against Trump's administrative priorities to be a hard block on his agenda and nominees. Rogoff has retained an employment law firm and is considering a legal challenge to his firing. Oh, good. The Seattle clash follows the similar disputes elsewhere. In New Jersey, Helena Haba resigned as the top federal prosecutor after an appeals court said she had been serving unlawfully. In Virginia, Lindsey Halligan left an acting U.S. attorney post after a judge found her appointment unlawful and dismissed indictments she had brought against New York Attorney General State Letitia James and former FBI Director James Comey. The administration has also fired court-appointed U.S. attorneys in other districts. Rogoff spent 20 years as a state prosecutor and 6 as a federal before becoming a state judge. Here's the problem. And you can have all the fancy wording around all of it that you want to, but at the end of the day, there is only one position that the American people vote on that is empowered to appoint the U.S. attorneys. And the people that hate this president, the people that have despised him, that have tried to block him, assassinate him, arrest him, put him in jail, sue him on made-up charges, call him a felon when he committed no felonies, et cetera, et cetera, et cetera, these are the same people that are still trying to have any way possible to undermine his agenda. And there's a reason why all of the deep blue people in Washington put his name forward and said, oh, let's vote on him and make him the guy. Because he does not embrace the view of the Constitution that the administration does. And they want to try to make the administration hire somebody for their administration, because that's what U.S. attorneys are. They are an extension of the executive branch of the United States of America. They do not get to do that. But there is only one side in this debate. Neither Republicans nor Democrats are perfect 100% of the time. Neither of them have it all right 100% of the time. There are bad people that are in both parties. But the Democrats overwhelmingly embrace unlawful, rule-breaking, illicit and illegal behavior that if a Republican did it, they would string them up by their toenails, tar and feather them, and separate their corpse to the four pieces of the planet, like the four directions of the planet. There's just no way that they wouldn't. You had Eric Swalwell sleeping with a Chinese spy for years when he was on sensitive committees in the House of Representatives as well, and totally downloading all of his intelligence that he had from the Intelligence Committee and everything else and sending it back to China. Did he endure any massive problems with that? No. The reason he got kicked out of the California governor's race was because he didn't treat women nice. Which, even that, unless you've done something really, really bad, or they just give up on thinking that you have no chance to win, like Plattner, then they'll finally throw you overboard and say, okay, you're too much of this. But friends, Democrats cheat and lie and steal and break the laws all the time. And they don't like it that President Trump has said, this is not yours to get to pick. I'm going to pick this person. The American people voted him into the position that gets to pick those people. And that's the way it goes. I hate to be the bearer of bad news, if that's bad news to you. I think it's just a reinforcement that the Constitution is working, which I'm kind of happy about. Kevin McCullough, coming right back.
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0: Kevin Show, thatkevinshow.com, the place in the show where we stop everything and we ask the question, hey, how do we live? How do we live in this mess, in this culture, in this crazy world that we live in, where people really have no use for God? And even if they have like a generic okay feeling about God being a spiritual force of some sort, the minute you attach that God to something from scripture and authority and the Bible, it's really just off-putting. Can't do that. And then if we believe in those things, they look at us with suspicion or maybe even hostility. Well, does that change our role, our responsibility? I would argue that it doesn't. And that's why we take a little bit of time every day to just say, hey, practically speaking, how do we apply being a Christian to the context of where we live? And this week we're talking about a subject called being the priesthood of the believer. What it means for the believer to have direct access to God. In the Old Testament time, that was not the case. The people of Israel went through a high priest who offered a very specific set of sacrifices for the repentance of the people. But that is no longer the case. The perfect sacrifice was paid for with Jesus Christ. So what does it mean for us to individually have access to God and kind of unlimited at that? Pastor Craig Yergo is with us this week. He's from Christ Church at Grove Farm just outside Pittsburgh. And it's been a great discussion, Craig. Thank you again for making it so convicting, but also practical in terms of how to think about it. And yesterday we were talking about what it means to be someone who speaks in the role of the priest, and there's certain guidelines that guide our language, but we kind of ended the point yesterday on speaking truth, but Jesus always put side by side speaking truth with the idea of loving the person that you were speaking to, and that's probably where we can make the most impact.
1: Yeah, you know, yesterday we were talking about the idea, will you speak? When God opens a door, we're praying for open doors, will you speak? I think today, Kevin, what we get into a little bit here is, will my life actually make the words I speak believable? You know, and that's
0: a great way of describing it. I've often struggled with the truth and love thing, and I think that the way you just said it is, in fact, say it again, because I want everybody to write this down. This is really, really important.
1: Yeah. Hopefully I can say it the same way. You know, so we were talking yesterday about speaking truth in love. And to your point, I think today what we're talking about is this, does my life actually reveal, do my words make it believable? I think that's what I said. Does my life make my words believable? I think right. That's what I was saying. And this is more than just how to be nice. Let's make that clear. This is really about how the ministry of Jesus Christ, when you know him personally, how that reshapes one's life. And I assume I'm speaking to many people who love Jesus here. I'll tell you this, just up front, if you are in a place where you're struggling in your faith, or you feel like you've walked away, or you're doubting, reach out to a minister or a friend who walks with Jesus. Go to a church that's gospel-centered and Bible-centric, and reach out to me or Kevin. You know, we'd love to talk to you, because really this idea of living out faith is all hinges on, are you walking with Jesus yourself, and is he reshaping your life?
0: All right. So having said that, believability 101, I guess part of it is you have to actually care about the people you're speaking to.
1: Yes, you do. And that's where we left off yesterday, was like, you know, do you give a rip about people who are perishing, people who are lost, people who are cloaked in darkness? You know, we're going to pick up here. I want to read from Hebrews chapter 4. It brings in the high priest language. You set that up so beautifully, Kevin. The scripture says, therefore, since we have a great high priest who has ascended into heaven, Jesus, the Son of God, and names him, let us hold firmly to the faith we profess. And skipping down to verse 16, let us approach God's throne with grace and confidence, so that we may receive mercy and find grace to help us in our hour of need. Man, I think this idea of, like, we are approaching God's throne, and it's a gracious throne with confidence. This is a great privilege, and we're entering into God's presence every day as we walk, we live our lives, and anywhere we go. and we receive this welcome from God, and we receive mercy, and therefore we extend mercy to people that we meet all along the way, and that's people even who are hostile to God, because that's what a priest does.
0: Right. So
1: can I go into Romans?
0: Yeah,
1: can
0: please I go do, because we want to get the biblical basis for all of it.
1: Yeah, so Romans 12, I think I was telling you, I feel like this is complementary to this. In Romans 12, you get a long list, and I would encourage your listeners

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4: Does that mean that everyone has to approve of you? And the answer is no. I think it's living so honorably that even people who reject Christ, who reject our faith, they can't honestly accuse us of dishonorable conduct. You know, and that doesn't eliminate criticism, but it will expose whatever falsehood or false accusations out there with us.
5: Well, and I think all the time, because in my lifetime, I've seen, kind of two sides to this penny. I've seen people that are like, we're standing for truth no matter what. And there's a piece of me that embraces that and says, truth is worth standing for, and it's worth defending, and it's worth supporting and holding up. And there are people that are going to, that will tell me, I'm going to love people no matter what. And that, I think, is also equally true. And the trick has always been for the people who emphasize love to really not surrender on issues of truth. And I found the much harder thing for people, at least that I've been around, are the people that stand hard for truth, who actually demonstrate a love that is communicable to the person that they're trying to reach. And I don't mean by that being people that roll over on their beliefs or just say, no, it's all good, we'll just look the other way on everything that's wrong. I think to truly love and to truly speak truth is one of the hardest things that people have to do. Because at times you have to say to someone who is not hearing you as you're saying it, you have to say to them, I love you. And because I love you, I want what's best for you. And because I want what's best for you, I want what God wants for you. And because I want what God wants for you, he says he wants you to flourish. And here's the best way we can do that. And it goes against something that you're already doing or experiencing.
4: Well said, Lord, have mercy on us, right? Help us, Lord. You know, and the idea of, and it says Romans, to have it, to be at peace with everyone, be at peace with all. That's not always possible. And the truth is, you and I, we can't control whether someone remains hostile, you know, but we can't control whether our conduct, to your point, reflects Christ. So I know we're probably getting close to the end. I'll say this, every day we are encountering people, we're meeting people. We have people in our circle who are difficult to love. And some of them, you know, they might disappoint us, or they might even oppose us. It might be someone who's even wounded us deeply. And I think, to your point, Kevin, left to ourselves, my love will reach its limit. But what Hebrews and what this idea of the high priest that we have in Jesus Christ reminds us is that we don't have to do this from an empty heart, because we have someone who continually welcomes us with mercy and grace. It's personal first with us. And so instead of like asking even how can I love this difficult person, I want to begin. I want to discipline myself to begin with. How has Christ loved me?
5: Yeah.
4: Because once I wrap my arms around that, there's something that he will do in me that will empower me to live as he's called me to live.
5: Oh, friends, I hope that you are encouraged and empowered by what we're talking about. Craig Yergo of Christ Church of Grove Farm, thank you for challenging us. This is not an easy thing, but it is something that we are called to, and it's how the world changes. This is how God intends for us to impact the world around us, is to love them and to tell them the truth. The church growth program needn't be more complicated than that. If every Christian today chose to love the people in their sphere and tell them the truth while they love them, the world would change dramatically. Mm. But tomorrow we wrap up the entire week. It's gone by too quick. Craig, you're going to have to come back. We're going to have to do it again. But thank you for all that you've done.
4: You're welcome. Enjoying it.
5: You got it. Kevin McCullough, coming right back. Big, big Thursday show. Don't go away.
6: Stick around for more of That Kevin next.
7: The praise-filled life works. You have to practice it. You have to exercise it.
8: Dr. Michael Youssef.
7: Because praise will change your life. Praise will change your attitude. Trust me, praise will change your perspective, your sensitivities, and even your desires.

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0: 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Please go and avail yourself of it, including helping my partners, the Bible League, get Bibles into the hands of those who desperately need them and want them, but do not have access to them. Michael Woolworth is back with us from Bible League. And, Michael, a lot of people may be thinking, well, what do you mean that Bibles aren't available? I'm thinking in my house, I've got five or six sitting on a shelf that I never even open.
1: Well, I've got 40, Kevin. I mean, some that I've, been given to me over the years. I remember my first Bible at 12 years of age, and I was baptized with, my pastor's son. He and I were buddies. They gave us Bibles. We were excited to be part of the family of God, but the Bibles, Kevin, had like a kind of a pinkish cover. We thought, should we be excited about that, or a little embarrassed about that? Anyway, yeah, how many of us have Bibles? Plentiful, right? Even on your phone, right? And yet, this is not the story for believers that we're talking about. We're doing for them what they really cannot do for themselves, and that is to put their hands on the precious Word of God today. And Kevin, let me say thanks to people like Connie of Staten Island. She said, I'm in at a dozen Bibles. David is filling the empty waiting hands of 20 believers that we know by name at Bible League. He's listening from Brooklyn. And Kevin, that's how it gets done. They've joined you and your family in supporting this campaign. We're so grateful for that. Ultimately, we want to do this for just north of 10,000 waiting believers that we know by name at Bible League. Again, all of this in an era where I know it's tempting to think, okay, has Bible League got their information right? Doesn't everybody have a cell phone? Well, a lot of people do have cell phone technology. I've been in the bush of Africa where you think a cell phone was foreign to those people, but no, they had cell phones. What they lack is the smartphone technology. But listen, where Bible League can do it, we do provide free downloads, again, without cost, different downloads, different languages of the world. But again, it still comes down to a physical Bible that you can hold, that you can open, you can read about the God who loves you and understand his will for our lives. And again, Kevin, that's what we're doing for the princely sum of only $5 a Bible today.
0: One of the most difficult regions to reach for the gospel, in my opinion, is the Middle East. And there's a lot of opposition. There's a lot of tough terrain, if you will, spiritually, governmentally, etc. What's going on in the Middle East?
1: Well, it's a part of the world that's known what? Conflict, suffering, right? Lots of loss over the years. Please make no mistake. I don't come today as a geopolitical scientist that studies, all the complexities of a place like the Middle East. But I can tell you at Bible League, who's had a really robust ministry in that part of the world for decades, right? As we see the gospel applied to even some of the most difficult parts of that region, we see lives truly transformed. That certainly is the case there in the Middle East. But I want to commend to this story, having you share this clip from my colleague Kareem. He talks about people when they come to saving faith. Often the conflict they face is not at the hands of the government, right? It's people in their own families, people in their own communities. But this is Kareem, and he's in the Middle East.
2: What you might expect is that the government would oppress a person who converts from Islam to Christianity. It happens, but this is not what mainly happens. What basically and mainly happens is that the family of the ex-Muslim are the ones who persecute him and would even try to kill him. And this would be viewed in by the Egyptian law to be an honor killing. The main difficulty that faces people who convert is that their families are not very welcoming of them and can be very hostile to them.
0: Boy, I don't know anybody that faces that kind of opposition in finding Jesus in the West, but it is a real thing. Michael, just this last week, my sons and I sat down and we were talking about the differences in the different world faiths and kind of what they believe. And one of the things that struck both of my sons was that grace and mercy and forgiveness and love are foreign concepts in almost all of the other faiths. And certainly unlike anything like what Jesus Christ exhibits in Christianity. And the subject of honor killings came up, and it was a very intense discussion about what that really means. And that's truly what the experience is, what Kareem is talking about there, for those that have the courage to say, I'm going to put my faith and trust in Jesus. And sometimes their only source of comfort is a copy of Scripture.
1: Well, one of the ex-Muslims he's talking about is Khalil, a man that was a Sunni Muslim. Somebody shared Christ with him, Kevin. He became a believer, would go on to become a pastor. You know, in a lot of these congregations, you know, the churches can't afford to pay a pastor full-time. People like Khalil, they're bivocational, right? They're either an employee or they own a shop. In Khalil's case, as a pastor, he had a shop that sold baking supplies and produce there in the Middle East. I won't identify exactly where he's at, but on two occasions, radicals, knowing that he is a former a Muslim and now an infidel in their minds, they destroyed his shop, not once, but twice, right? But rather than grow bitter and retaliate with violence in that case, I know there are people that would actually do that. Pastor Khalil did what? Invited these people that persecute him to these Bible studies from Bible League in the Arabic language. I can tell you today, by the grace of God and through the gumption of that man, Khalil, a bivocational pastor there in the Middle East, 80 Sunni Muslims in recent weeks, Kevin, have said yes to Jesus. And again, they minister, they live with targets on their back. I mean, they pay a price for following Jesus, as Kareem said. And Kevin, those honor beatings, those killings, they're not exaggerated. They exist in parts of the world like the Middle East. But again, they're not praying for our pity or for protections today. They're praying for the precious word of God. There's 80 Sunni Muslims praying for God's precious word today.
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0: Fella. It's Thursday, and that means we get a little help with our parenting. The Parenting Express is what we call it, and Shelley Goldberg is with us every Thursday to help us do that. She's a former parenting reporter for New York One, many years there. If you're from the tri-state area, she is a name synonymous with parenting. But Shelley, now that we've been on in 400 other cities for the last 6 months, it's kind of fun to see the rest of the nation becoming familiar with you as well. So thanks again for being here. We're going to do kind of the opposite today. We're going to talk about things you shouldn't talk about with your kids.
1: That's right, Kevin. You should know before we go that it's kind of a bit subjective. It's not so black and white. You know, I mean, people have different values, so I want to know certainly what you think about these things. And then age. There are things you absolutely would not discuss with young children, but with a teen or a young adult living in your house, there might be room here to kind of have some discussions. So, in general, things you should not share with your kids. Number one, criticism about the other parent. Because our goal here, Kevin, is we want to protect our kids. We want them to feel emotionally safe. We need to be the anchor. And they certainly, yes, need to feel safe. And criticizing the other parent is going to undo that, especially if you're showing a lack of respect, if there's heated yelling, arguing, name-calling. Because what happens is the child feels they have to choose one parent over the other, or they feel somehow obligated and burdened to fix the problem. You don't want to do that to your kids. However, we're not talking about healthy disagreements, because healthy disagreements are great, because your kids then learn by watching you and the missus. You're modeling for them, how do you work out a disagreement? So knowing the difference is key here, okay? Two, what you don't want to share with your kids, gossip. You don't want to tell them about Uncle Ned is drinking too much or he's having an extramarital affair, because your kids are only going to copy you and they're going to become gossipers. You know, not a great quality, doesn't help us in our lives. So be aware, mom and dad, if you're doing, you know, gossiping about friends, neighbors, you know, extended family, not good. Okay. Three, financial struggles, money struggles. We're not talking about saying to your kids, Jonathan, it's either we're going on a vacation or it's tennis lessons. We have to all as a family decide together. That's okay. That's perfectly okay. That's a learning experience. It's the deep financial panic. It's saying to your kids, we're going to lose the family farm. There's going to be no food and we're going to be living in the street. That's the kind of stuff you don't share with your kids, because it's just enormously stressful. Four, people's bodies, body image. That's saying to your kids, I hate myself. I'm so fat. Uncle Ned has such a big head or such big legs. Because if you're critical of your body or other people's body, if you sit and you're people watching and you keep pointing out to your kids, look how fat that person is. Oh, look. That is only going to make your kids way more critical of their own bodies. So, mom and dad, think about what you're doing here. Workplace stress. Kevin, that would be you venting about how terrible coworkers are, or anxiety about getting fired or losing a job. That also will undermine the security of your kids. Five, bad-mouthing their teacher or a caregiver. Your kids have no choice. They can't get out of the situation, so why would you do that to them? Seven, your sex life. Telling your kids, right, sharing details. Because of you kids, I don't get to go into the bedroom with your mom more than, you know, whatever. This is not something you share with your kids. Eight, comparing your child to their sibling. Saying to Jonathan, you know, Charlotte, she has difficulty making friends. She's not like you. She's not any good in sports. I mean, going on and on. That's just setting up conflict for kids and resentment. And nine, trivializing alcohol or drug use. Glorifying drinking and alcohol. Saying to your kids, oh, I need to smoke marijuana twice a week. It really helps me as a parent. Or I gotta have a drink because it's the only thing that relaxes me after the stress of being a parent. If you glorify drinking and alcohol, you shouldn't be surprised if your kids gravitate to them as well. Also, you shouldn't be sharing personal regrets. They're not your therapist. or trauma. If there's abuse in the house, you know, when you were a child, any kind of abuse, emotional abuse, sexual abuse, maybe that's something you want to talk to an adult child about or a teen about. And there's some reason to do so, but certainly not with young children. Kevin, your thoughts?
0: No, I think you've nailed this on so many levels, and we actually guard against things being discussed. Because when you have three kids that are like between ages 11 and 16, they all have a certain degree of similar maturity level where they're able to have humor and appropriate and inappropriate discussions and so forth. And so if I catch one of them, you know, doing some of the things that you've just described, we nip that in the bud real quick. And especially on anything like it is, we don't do. The culture doesn't do culture etiquette anymore. So we don't teach people like what is good polite discussion and what isn't. So parents, it's really up to you for you to not raise a bunch of hooligans when they go out into the world. And part of the way that is done is the respect for women, if you're a man, and the respect that you show them. But that's not just done in opening a door or saying please go first or anything like that. Much of that is done in conversation and the style of conversation that you do. And we have a zero tolerance on a lot of the stuff that you just put on that list, because it just doesn't help them be good citizens the way they should be. And of course, not talking about some of the obvious things we pay attention to as well. I will say we like to play this family game called Quiplash. That's you use your online device, and you use a phone or an iPad for each person to play, and you get to answer questions. Sometimes I'll be a little flirty with mom and some of my answers, and even just a little joke about kissing mom or something like that, you'll get the from the other three. But that's about as far as it goes when it comes to that type of thing. So use common sense, be appropriate, be above all things appropriate with your kids. And Shelley, thank you so much.
1: Thank you, Kevin.
0: You're
1: great
0: welcome.
1: Yeah. Thank you.
0: Kevin McCullough coming back. Don't go away.
2: Stick around for more of That Kevin next.
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0: All right, friends, thank you for being here. Thank you for doing what you do. Thank you for going with us through life, you know, wanting to parent your kids better, wanting to be more informed about what's going on in the laws of our country, wanting to live more faithfully to the tenets of the Bible and of Scripture and of morality, and trying to, in your own life, be the kind of country that you want the rest of us to hopefully be. I'm grateful. I'm grateful for how you live. I'm grateful for what you do. And I'm grateful to those of you that have said, Kevin, I'm not going to hear the cries of those Christians who need Scripture, who are willing to die for their faith, and yet they don't ask for the persecution of their faith to be lessened. They ask for copies of God's Word. Friends, we need your help. We've got 10,000 people that are awaiting a Bible, hoping, praying for the miracle of a Bible to be delivered to them. And I want to say from the bottom of my heart, thank you to those of you that have already given. But we are not yet making the kind of headway in this effort that I would like us to see. I would love for us to end this week at 1,000 Bibles delivered already. We still have many weeks to go, but if we could get to 1,000 Bibles by the end of this week, that would be amazing. But we are not even near that right now. So a couple of things. Maybe you're someone who could give a gift of $500, or maybe break it up over 2 months at $250 each, or 5 months at $100 each. That would get us to, if we had two of you that stepped up and said, hey, I can do that, that would get us past 1,000 Bibles before the end of the week. Maybe there's someone who has a for-profit company and you're looking for a quality way to make a contribution through your company's generosity plan and impact the world for the cause of the kingdom. A $5,000 one-time gift would do that and supply 1,000 Bibles all on its own as well. Or maybe there's just a whole bunch of you that could just do, $100 each, 100 Bibles each, rather. Let me put it that way. If there were 10 of you that could do 100 Bibles each, that would get us there. What we need is we need your help, and we need it right now. The number is 1-800-YES-WORD, 1-800-YES-WORD, 1-800-YES-WORD, and 100 Bibles, $500 gift, 60 Bibles, $300 gift, 40 Bibles, $200 gift, whatever you can do, and it will make a huge difference. And let me tell you the kind of difference that it makes, the kind of outsized difference that it makes. It makes this difference. Bible League has been in existence for 88, almost 89 years. Over those 89 years, they have tracked the Bibles that they have sent out and what's happened with them in the field where they're at. And they can confidently say, after auditing their numbers and taking a look at everything that's happened, they can confidently say that for every Bible that has been sent from Bible League, at least 12 people have come to faith in Jesus. Now, that may not strike you as important if you're not a Christian, or that's not important to you. But for those of you that are, I really want to drive that point home. 12 people have found eternity, have found the hope they've been looking for, have found the joy that they did not have beforehand. Sometimes in excruciating circumstances, they have found all of that because one Bible went out. 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
7: News this hour from Town Hall. I'm Jason Walker. President Trump has decided to hold off ordering new strikes against Iran following discussions with Gulf allies, Qatar, Saudi Arabia, and United Arab Emirates. In the meantime, on Air Force One Sunday, the president says it is far better to handle things diplomatically.
11: Would I rather make a deal? I'm not looking to kill people. Because people die, a lot of people die, and we don't want that. So they asked us, Iran specifically, but the other three said we really... I asked Saudi Arabia, the king. He said the crown prince. What would you rather do? Would you rather have us do this or not? They said, we would much prefer a deal.
7: In the meantime, a growing number of military analysts now predict the Iranian regime is on a path to extinction. Here's correspondent Bernie Bennett with that story.
12: Those experts believe President Trump's airstrikes, blockades, and sanctions have severely weakened Iran's regime, reducing its military capabilities from a regional threat to a manageable nuisance amid internal fractures and economic collapse. Power outages, fuel shortages, hyperinflation, and protests signal the regime's impending doom, with failed attacks on U.S. forces and allies underscoring its desperation. Bernie Bennett reporting.
7: Israel sharing very serious security concerns with the White House about a proposed disarmament deal with Hamas. Israel says it believes Hamas is focused on rebuilding its military rather than demilitarizing. Israeli military says it will not withdraw from Gaza until Hamas disarms. Senators have unveiled a short-term spending bill to avoid a government shutdown. The measure will keep federal agencies funded past the midterm elections through December 11th. Senate likely to get that vote on the measure sometime this week. More on these stories, townhall.com.
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7: A new study says artificial intelligence could fuel America's next great economic boom.
16: Economists Stephen Moore and Neil Chilson say AI has the potential to lower costs, boost productivity, and speed production across industries ranging from manufacturing to healthcare. In a new report, they compare AI's promise to past technological revolutions that increased output while creating new jobs. The authors warn that excessive taxes and regulations could slow innovation and give competitors like China an advantage in the global AI race. Ron Taylor reporting.
7: Trump administration wants to make sure the Mexican train crews hauling freight just over the border can understand key safety information in English, and the common practice of using foreign crews to cross into America does not threaten American jobs. Two major rail unions have solidly praised that proposed rule. Breaking news and analysis, townhall.com. New questions being raised about a Texas Senate candidate's residency history.
17: Democratic Senate candidate James Tallarico is under fire for allegedly violating Texas election law by registering to vote and launching a previous House campaign using his mother's Austin address where he did not live. Texas requires candidates to reside in their district for a full year before running. Rival Ken Paxton has accused Tallarico of election fraud, noting that Tallarico has long opposed voter ID and other election integrity measures. Willie Nelson, Los Angeles.
7: Flight attendants for WestJet, Canada's second largest airline, now on strike over pay disputes. Canadian Union of Public Employees says more than 4,000 workers off the job. Michigan has now joined Minnesota in reporting cyber attacks on water systems, but officials say they're operating safely. Source of the attacks being investigated, but they came amid warnings that it might be from Iran. More on these stories, townhall.com.
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0: straight ahead. Everything you need to know about the top headlines of the day and a perspective that will give you some eternity to it. 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It's Kevin McCullough, Monday through Friday, on That Kevin Show. And now, from the Connors and Sullivan Broadcast Studios, the man who is not what he wants to be, but is way grateful that he's not who he used to be, here.
1: Kevin McCullough, glad to have you with us. We are in the midst of doing something exciting. I think it's one of the most important things that we do every year, and that is to simply put Bibles into the hands of those who don't have them, who desperately want them. And I don't use that word lightly. I think desperation is an important thing. When people are desperate, they do sometimes dangerous things. We think of desperate people and going to desperate measures. But when you talk about the heart of people that truly long for something, the Christians that we are helping get copies of the scriptures to, the desperation is what they feel, because they want to have God's word that they can put into their life, put into their heart, and pass on to others. That's why we partner with the Bible League. And the very first day of this campaign, I've already heard from one person who mocked it a little bit. I understand that there's going to be some of you that are just not going to understand what we're doing here. That's okay. God's bigger than you, and he's bigger than this cause, and he understands that what we're doing is hugely important, because it is that vital. Michael Woolworth is back with us from Bible League. And Michael, I have a couple, not many, but I have a couple of cynical people that listen to the show, and they regularly weigh in on the negativity of anything that they can find to try to, and they said something like, Kevin's trying to sell Bibles like it's Russia and the Soviet Union in the 1980s. Now, I don't know anything about what the 1980s and the Soviet Union was like, so I don't even know if that's a fair comparison or not. But when you diminish the idea that people who want to have access to the scriptures don't get it, and you're okay with that, you don't know much about, number one, the belief of these people and how vibrant it is and how deep it runs. And you don't know the real joy that comes from the pages of scriptures themselves. And I think that one of the things that I hope we can ask people to tap into as they're thinking about giving Bibles this year is that I would ask every person that knows that the Bible is true and in their own heart has helped them see answers to prayer and guidance through its pages, that they would step up and say, okay, we're not going to let the cynics shout out the needs, drown out the needs of those that desperately, and I use that word unapologetically, desperately want a copy of the text for themselves. You've actually traveled to some of these places, Michael, and aside from what we were going to talk about here, I just want to get your thoughts real quick at the beginning. These people are genuine that want scripture. This is one of the most earnest wants that a human has ever wanted.
2: Well, we're filling we're feeding heart-hungry believers, Kevin. That's what we're doing today, right? Heart-hungry believers who have come to saving faith, right? Somebody in their village said, come learn about Jesus. They went through a weekly Bible study from Bible League. We have been doing that for more than 88 years, right? And then at the end of that studies, they say, I want to follow Jesus, right? I need to follow Jesus, leaving all the isms of the world, if you will. They need a Bible. What? To grow in grace. And so their hearts are full. Why? They're members of our spiritual family, but those hands, they're empty. They're waiting for God's word. And so, Kevin, I have traveled. We have friends that fund those trips. You know, I've seen people, when they receive the Bible, they've sung, they've cried, they've danced for joy. I remember one woman deep in the bush of Africa, when we gave her the Bible, it was complete silence, right? She simply held that Bible close to her chest. She sighed, relief, Kevin, that she finally had a Bible. And so, again, that's what you're doing with every $5 gift is, again, filling the empty waiting hands of heart-hungry believers. And, you know, I love what you're saying. This, we're not merely filling a need, but these are Christians who desperately want to read about the God who loves them and understand his will for their lives. This is my colleague, Bilda, and he is in Port-au-Prince, Haiti.
3: It's so sad because you can see violence everywhere. Each day when I go out, I say, God, it's not my last day. Every day it's my last day. When my wife decides to go out, it's so sad to say that it's her last day. I don't know. When I go to the office, I go somewhere to do some training. We don't have government. They can decide to stop that.
2: Yeah, that's a big deal, isn't it? When the government can't protect you, you're pretty much on your own. Kevin, there's this misunderstanding that Christians have access to a lot of money. It simply is not true. They live in extreme poverty. They minister from a place of at least material poverty, right? Spiritually, they're rich. But, you know, there's a church that utilized study materials and Bibles that, you know, this family has sent in the past. And one of the deacons and his wife were kidnapped, right? They were held for ransom when the ransom could not be paid. They actually murdered the deacon. They let the wife go knowing that payment would not come. But, you know, that hits home for us. And, you know, I asked Bill, I said, Bill, you know, Bible League's had a robust ministry in Haiti for many, many years. I said, you know, how do you stay encouraged in the midst of all that violence, right? He said, Michael, two things. Number one, my wife and me, we love Haitian Creole cooking. He said, we will gather people in a large party. We'll celebrate with lots of food. He said, that's the first thing we do. He said, the second thing is we've learned to celebrate what God is doing. I said, Bilda, tell me, how many people in recent months have come to Christ? And Kevin, I could hear him on the call kind of tabulating. He came back on. He said, Michael, 932 people have said yes to Jesus through the Bible League study in the last few months. He said, Michael, isn't that, you know, in light of all the gang violence, right, the kidnappings, the ransoms that can't be paid, and then harm comes to these believers. He said, isn't that amazing that God's truly at work? I mean, that's something that we all pray for. And, Kevin, it's happening in places like Port-au-Prince, Haiti. And so again, people like, Bilda, the believers down there are not asking for our pity. They're not praying for our protections. What they're praying for is what? The precious word of God. I love the specific number that he gave. 932 people have said yes to Jesus. Again, they're praying for the Bible. Two languages, French and then Haitian Creole. And Kevin, that's why we've gathered to do this kingdom work today.
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0: 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That Kevin. Kevin McCullough.
1: Welcome back. It's That Kevin Show, hosted today by That Kevin McCullough. But next week, I'm going to have, you know, a little time away, and on one of the days that I'm going to be gone, my next guest will be in, sitting in for me as one of my guest hosts, and I'm so excited that she gets to do it, because I've wanted her to have this chance to be my guest host for a long time. Patrice Onwuka is the Vice President of Economic Policy at Independent Women, and one of my favorites at Independent Women, though that's a dangerous thing to say, Patrice, because I like all you ladies. You all do such important work. And I had to submit the list of who was going to get to sit in for me to my lovely bride. And she gave you the biggest thumbs up that she could get. So you're double approved all the way through. So I hope you have fun next week sitting in for me. There's a lot that you're working on, and we're going to start hearing this phrase back to school a lot over the next 45 days. So there's some things that came out of, I'm thinking it's the Big Beautiful Bill. There's some things related to tax holidays and other things. What do we need to be thinking in terms of back to school right now?
2: Absolutely. Well, in the back to school shopping season has already kicked off, and I actually did a selfie.
1: See, moms know this. Dad's clueless. That be like the week before September? But no, moms are like mid July. It's
2: not
1: on.
2: Not anymore. Literally, I was in Target, and some of the shelves have already been cleared off of the school supplies. So we at Independent Women, we wanted to get ahead of the curve this year, and we have put together a week long suite of information for parents, particularly moms, but all parents, on everything from that checklist of, you know, financial tools for your kids' educations to where are the sales tax holidays. We've got about 17 states that are doing them this year. And we've got things around data privacy and also excessive screen time, because that's one of those issues that a lot of schools are dealing with and parents are grappling with. So what you can do about that.
1: So let's start with the shopping, because that's where it all kind of begins. And I do notice that they start these sales earlier and earlier. And how can we best maximize that kind of idea with the tax holidays, et cetera?
2: Well, first off, you need to figure out when your state, or even if your state, has a sales tax holiday. They vary. Maryland, where I live, for example, has a two-day sales tax holiday. It's in late August, unfortunately, when, frankly, most people have already done their shopping.
1: All the picked-over stuff is gone, and you just have the crumbs.
2: You just have a couple of highlighters left. So that said, we have a full resource on our website of every state and the dates and the items, because some items are, you know, are tax exempt. Some states are just reducing the taxes on backpacks and rulers and clothing. So it's good to figure out what your state is doing, if they're doing anything. But I mean, frankly, the first place you go, Kevin, is in your closet. Last year, you probably brought a lot of extra school supplies and they haven't been finished. The kids maybe have a couple of highlighters or a couple of glue sticks. Gather that stuff together, figure out, okay, this is what I have. And then now make your list based on what you need and head out there. You could go online. Amazon Prime Day is gone, but that was also a big time. I think over the next, I would say, week or 2 weeks, you're going to see a lot of sneaker sales and a lot of clothing sales, frankly, to get ahead of some of the shopping sales holidays, that a lot of them are in August and over weekends. Florida, with the exception, Florida gives you a whole month of sales tax holidays. So, you know, again, Florida is a leader when it comes to
1: tax. Keep talking about stuff like that, more of my people are going to move there.
2: Yeah, exactly. But sales taxes are a good thing. Sales tax holidays are a good thing. And I think we should be nudging our policymakers to cut our sales taxes in general.
1: So was there anything that that the federal government did this year in the Big Beautiful Bill that are assisting families in this season?
2: Oh, yeah, absolutely. So when we think about our financial checklist, there are three things that every family needs to start thinking about. Number one, that Trump account. I believe I was on to talk with you about those Trump accounts. If you had a baby that was born between 2025 and 20, or will be born before 2028, the end of it, you get a $1,000 grant right into a Trump account. But every child under the age of 18 can open up a Trump account. Very simple, on your phone. I did it for two of my kids already. It took me about 30 minutes. You need a social security number for you and your child and a current address. And they're able to match that information back to tax records, which is really important to cut fraud, the opportunity for fraud. But these accounts are IRA accounts. You can contribute, the money grows. So everybody needs a tax, a Trump account for their child. 529 plans, those are also a complement to Trump accounts. These are typically state-based accounts, but you can use them compared to the Trump accounts, which are just used for, you know, when you turn, your child turns 18 and after. Mm-hmm. 529 plans or K-12 education expenses. And the One Big Beautiful Bill actually expanded the types of expenses you can use your 529 money for.

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4: Preschool and post-school and all the rest. What are some things you're encouraging families to consider as that relates to the school year?
5: Well, some kids are not quite ready for kindergarten. They're preschoolers or they're just babies. And so, you know, look for the different options that are available. You've got daycare, you've got in-home care. For some people, hiring a nanny and a babysitter is a great way to do that. By the way, the One Big Beautiful Bill takes off that Venmo tax that was being attached to, you know, any...
4: Was that insane or what? Like anybody that made more than $600 in gig earnings had to report.
5: Yes.
4: And I got so irritated at having to, every time we paid a babysitter, like go in and fill out the extra information about, like, I just want to pay the babysitter and send her on her way.
5: Well, that's all part of it. I mean, for a lot of families, childcare is not just sending a child to daycare. Childcare could be you're working remotely for a couple of hours, or maybe you have a babysitter for a few hours while you're taking professional meetings. And so, you know, it's important that we don't think that just a subsidy is going to solve the childcare problem. It will not. When you force more government money into something, you lose, you actually find fewer choices that you really want, and then it raises the cost for everybody. So we kind of talk about the fact that childcare is expensive, not because there isn't enough subsidies, but because of too much regulation. And so that's an area where we want to see deregulation, safe deregulation, but, you know, common sense regulations around childcare, in-home care, things like that.
4: Well, and, you know, one of the things that was kind of, and Trump has attacked this from both ends, both from the in that you were just talking about, the Venmo tax kind of thing. Mm-hmm. But, you know, when you think about a working mom, who would she most prefer to have watch her kids? Complete strangers, even if the daycare is like really super highly rated and, you know, she's paying a lot of money for it. But it's like they were trying to interfere so badly in all of the minutiae and the micro management of how a person was going to have their children watched, that it felt kind of like Soviet era, like weirdness, like, you know, what business is it of yours how you know, I send my kids to childcare?
5: It's that nanny state to another degree. And I mean, it's an interesting point, because when we survey parents about the types of childcare that they want, it is family. It's the grandmother. It's the aunt. That is their primary choice of the types of people who they want to watch their children.
4: No,
5: you know, managed daycare centers are not really where parents want to go. But when the government has to pick and choose, it is going to choose the managed center because it can control through the regulations what they do. Exactly. Yeah. And if you don't meet the regulations, you get shut down. Whereas if you take the regulations, and that includes a lot of the indoctrination that we were seeing through the K through 12 education driven down now to the preschool level.
4: Yeah.
5: That's what the Biden era free childcare was really all about.
4: I want to pick up on that thought when we come back from this break. She's Patrice Onwuka. I'm Kevin McCullough. Stay right here.
6: Stick around for more of That Kevin next. Questions about the Bible? Relationship trouble? Maybe you just want to understand God's design for marriage. Then you've come to the right place.
7: 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There's so much more than just that physical.
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0: Jersey. So when he says becoming number one is easier than remaining number one, we should probably heed his words. It's not easy to finish life well. It takes a lot of diligence, perseverance, faith, and sacrifice. Our goal should be to say what the Apostle Paul said at the end of his life, "I have fought the good fight, I have finished the race, and I have kept the faith." This is David Jeremiah encouraging you to get on the road to new life. Discover God's ways to finish well on Route 66.
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0: Welcome back. It's that Kevin show. Patrice Onwuka is with us from the Independent Women's Forum. What you were just saying there at the end of the last segment was so spot on. And it also spoke to kind of like the minimalist idea that the left has about both Americans and the American economy, because they thought the way to grow the earnings of the federal government was to go in and find all these gig workers that supposedly weren't paying their taxes and try to milk out, you know, these every last dime they could get from these people. It was basically like, how can we take more from what's there instead of thinking, how can we open up the floodgates of earnings? How can we make small businesses more profitable? That mother who's opening that small business, who might depend on a babysitter, might make both herself and the babysitter more wealthy if she's able to launch the business idea that she has, and the earnings off the business and the taxes that come from the prosperity will far outweigh the next 3.5% you're going to get from the babysitter for that 2 hours of watching her kids. And it always spoke to me, Patrice, as kind of this backwards way. Like, it was very obvious that the Trump administration, the 4 years before, saw the opposite potential. They said, let's make the economy white hot. COVID aside, that economy that he had in the first year and a half to 2 years of that first term, it literally went white hot in terms of how revved up it was. The Biden team, which was mostly an Obama administration, comes in and reverses all of that progress and then says, now we're going to, you know, drill down and like just really put the screws to everybody that we possibly can. And that depresses America's prosperity and even the optimism of trying new things.
1: Well, you know, when you look at business formation, small businesses, I'm not talking yet the coffee shops, but I'm also talking about people with their computers at home, or the mom who decides to start making cookies in her kitchen and sell them online. We have seen an explosion recently in small business formation. People are getting into creating for themselves, in part because of AI, both maybe because they worry there won't be opportunities, but more because AI has made them more efficient, and it's easier for them to be able to do a lot of the tasks that, you know, they would have
0: had
1: to.
0: But the regulations have been reduced too, and that's normally the environment in which small businesses thrive.
1: Exactly. So deregulation, when you cut the unnecessary burdensome regulations, and right now the Trump administration, they have a rule: for every one new federal regulation, you have to cut 10. They have maxed that out. And I believe they're right now at about 25 regulations out for every new one implemented in the Federal Register. That's amazing, because now that's saying we are unhandcuffing small businesses in America. We're saying to you, if you have an idea, if you have a dream, if you have a passion, go run with it. The government doesn't have to be a stumbling block in the way. And so, I mean, it's a different ethos, but it trickles down into how regular regulators at every level, from your local government to the federal government, are treating the businesses that are out there, the gig workers that are out there, the small entrepreneurs, the people who are just side hustling, dropping off groceries just to, you know, make a couple extra $100 for their family budget. All of this happens because of deregulation, so that innovation can move forward and that entrepreneurial spirit is unleashed in regular Americans.
0: It's a new age in terms of screen time. So what do we need to know about how to help manage it?
1: Well, first, parents, you have to be really active when it comes to the screen time at home. But we're also working on what happens at the screen time in the school level. So at home, some tips. First off, you can set limits and time limits through your computer, your app, your phone, and the directly in the apps as well, so that they shut off, they stop working. Maybe you set a rule in your house that at 9 o'clock, the apps are left outside in the basket on the console table. I think parents really do need to take that first step and that ownership. I take my boys' iPads after about an hour. I give them some time to watch cartoons or play games. But after that, they're reading. And we need as parents to be empowered, but also to know we are the front line when it comes to what our kids are doing online, how much time they're spending online. We own that. But then there is a role here that government is playing. And we saw during the pandemic, the Biden administration utilized some different federal federal programs and money to be able to give out a lot of technology to schools with I would say, a good intention of ensuring that kids' education wouldn't be disrupted by the pandemic. But they haven't taken that back. Mm. And when you look at the surveys and the outcomes for kids' education, the screen time has not necessarily helped. Having the Chromebooks, the laptops, the iPads, they can help, but they haven't been, you know, the results have been mixed, so to speak. And so a lot of schools are moving away, including Los Angeles, which is the biggest school district in the country. They have moved away. They've banned cell phones for students in the school. And a lot of systems are moving away from that because they want to bring back in, Kevin, listen to this, writing, penmanship, things that, you know, we grew up with, learning how to sign a check.
0: I have my children have friends that do not know how to write their signature.
1: Yes.
0: And
1: yes.
0: Well, my oldest is a high schooler. So, and he has friends who cannot write their signature because they've not had to.
1: Exactly. And so I think there's a course correction going on right now in education. The Trump administration, again, they are trying to look at how we can pull back on the excessive screen time in schools. Take the hotspots off of school buses. Kids don't need to have a government taxpayer.
0: I didn't even know they had them. Look,
1: they did.
0: Until I get internet everywhere, I need it. I don't want it on the school buses. All right. Patrice Amuka, thank you as always. And be listening to That Kevin Show, the radio version, Tuesday of this coming week.
1: Yes.
0: She's going to be with us and lots of special guests and everything else. Thank you, Patrice. It's good to see you.
1: Thanks, Kevin. Good to see you. Thank
0: Kevin
1: you.
0: McCullough coming right back. Don't go away.
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4: In the War of 1812, our nation fought and won America's religious freedom. 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
5: Religious liberty and rights in general were under attack. We all of a sudden became the enemy.
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7: I'm sorry, our rights have been suspended? 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

0: right, welcome back. Kevin McCullough, glad to have you with us. And you know, on Thursdays, we like to talk about parenting. And we are grateful to have Shelley Goldberg with us, who was a parenting reporter for New York One for many years. Now she's just a really happy grandma, and she loves spending time with her grandkids and her children still. But she's helping other people be better parents with one idea each week. Just something simple. We don't want to overload you with stuff. And Shelley, you and I were talking, I think we were talking off air last week, about how important it is to help our kids understand money. And it's a major issue in their life, but, you know, going through school and stuff, I don't remember getting a lot of instruction on how to be wise with it. And so that's something parents need to do.
1: Kevin, you're absolutely right. And if you think that your kids are learning this in school, you're absolutely crazy.
0: Yeah.
1: I mean, and if they are, it's misinformation, disinformation. This is critical. And what happens if our kids don't learn it? They're going to have serious struggles with saving. There's going to be a lot of tension in their lives, a lack of savings, arguments with their wives over finances, depression, possible depression. And by the way, these are the kinds of conversations your children should be having with the people that they're dating when they're at that stage, so that they make sure that they're both aligned with their values when it comes to money before they make a decision to marry that person, because you can get into real trouble with your credit score, with debt, with a lack of savings, and arguments. So this is really critical. And just the way we spend time teaching our kids to read, getting reading tutors, soccer coaches, we need to invest the same amount of time teaching our kids the concepts about money, the vocabulary words. You want to start early, Kevin. The most important thing, start early. Repetition. This is not a one and done. It's over and over again. Real life experiences. You want to couple that with concepts and vocabulary words. So where would I start? Earnings. What does earning mean? Teaching your kids about earnings. So what do I mean by that? For sure, there are things in the McCullough household that they just have to do because they're part of your family. But see if you can find things where you will pay them. Call it an allowance, call it whatever you want, but maybe it's taking out the trash, mowing the lawn, but something where you're compensating them for a skill or something around the house. And they get to put that in a piggy bank. Now the second concept is savings. First is earnings, now it's savings. If it's going to be a piggy bank, let it be a clear piggy bank so the kids can see the money, the quarters, the dimes, the dollars actually accumulating inside that piggy bank. Then it's spending. How are they going to choose to spend that money? They're going to make foolish decisions at the beginning, but that's how they're going to learn. But you want them to learn when they're 5, 6, 8, 9, 10, not when they're 35. Take them shopping with you. Let them see that mom buys one jar of tomato sauce over another because it's less expensive. Ask your kids to estimate when you get to the checkout counter how much they think everything is going to cost. Play store with your kids. With older kids, you want to talk about credit and what the danger of a credit card, what a credit card actually does. You want to teach kids about debt and about budgeting. So sit down with them, Kevin, and show them how you budget. What do you set aside each month for bills? You don't have to show them the exact dollar amount, but you can show them, mom and dad, we put aside money, kids, for the rent, for food, you know, for the car payments. And then the other stuff, I mean, it's, you know, there's that wonderful category of need versus want. This is what we need, boys and girls. We need the food. We need the clothes. We need the shelter. We need the car. But we want to have a new couch, but we don't really need one. We would like a new car, but we don't really need one. We would like to go to Italy, but we don't really have to go. So need versus wants, very, very critical. When kids are older, or maybe when they're even younger, get them used to going in a bank. Show them a bank statement. Let them talk to the banker. Teach them about investments, taxes, tax implications, filing, penalties. Have the right friends around you, Kevin. People who can have discussions with your kids about finance. Maybe it's an accountant. You also want to make sure that you share with your kids those stories where finances affected someone's life. Maybe Uncle Ned got into trouble, you know, with his spending and had to sell the family farm. Share those stories with your kids when they're older so they can see what happens if you don't have financial literacy. Be a great role model. And I think that also keep in mind you want to consistently think of ways to help your kids to think about ways to make money. So, again, it's the vocabulary words, it's real-life experiences, and you being a great role model. Kevin, your thoughts?
0: I think all of this is excellent, barely scratching the surface on all of it. The most important thing I think that we said in this discussion thus far is to start early. And I will say, out of personal regret, that, you know, that's one of those things that my parents did not do with me early enough, in fact, at all. I don't remember, certainly my schooling didn't do anything on money or how to manage or, you know, think about money. But my parents really didn't either. I guess the one thing that I knew about my mom and dad is that they were consistent tithers. So, like, I knew that dad took the first amount of whatever we earned as a family, and he always, you know, gave 10% to God. But aside from that, he didn't really teach me anything about investing, didn't teach me anything about long-term savings and thinking, you know, further down the road. And I think that's part of what I think part of getting the kids to help get it right is to help them to think long-term. So we've tried to make some adjustments in the McCullough household, and that is that when we do the chore thing, Jonathan does recycle, James does trash, you know, there's a certain incentive to keep rooms neat and that sort of thing. So I think that I think that's reasonable and responsible. But how do I give the right job to every dollar that I have and making sure that it's doing what it needs to do? So, Shelley, we're going to have to talk about this some more because we're out of time, and there's so much more that we could discuss.
1: So much to be continued, for sure.
0: Thank you. Calvin McCullough coming right back. Don't go anywhere.
2: Stick around for more of That Kevin next.
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10: When it came time to give out Bibles, the Bible presentation, it is hard to describe the joy. We were with a group of women who were receiving their first Bibles, and they were dancing around the room with crazy excitement over receiving their first Bibles. It was just such a fun time, and it really spoke to their newfound passion for Jesus.
0: We have, over the years that we've done this, I've heard people weep, I've heard people wail, I've heard people delight and dance, I've heard people laugh. These are some of the reactions of immense and intense joy and gratitude that come out of people when they are given those Bibles. And Michael Woolworth, I want to know, what is your opinion as to why it delivers such emotion for these people when they receive them?
11: Well, I've traveled the world, Kevin. We have friends that fund those trips, right? Been able to come back and share the reaction. You know, when they find out there's a God who loves them. You know, again, if you've left, one of the isms we've talked about today over the course of our time together, right? And you come to know there's a God who loves you, right? Who has a plan for your life, right? There's promises that you can claim. There's strength for the journey that you need, especially if you live in a place where you're persecuted, right? To finally hold that Bible. Kevin, I've been in places where the pastor was the only one in the congregation to have a Bible. How do you turn your congregants into faithful Bereans? You remember Paul singled out, the Bereans in the New Testament, right? They were faithful. Why? They didn't merely take what they heard at face value. They used the scriptures they had available to them at the time, and they were able to verify what they were hearing as what? As the gospel truth, if you will. Paul called them out as faithful Bereans. So again, every $5 gift today is what? It's the answer to the prayer of a waiting believer who's, again, not praying for our pity or for our protection. They're praying for the precious word of God. Let me just give you a handful of names as we wrap up this hour today, Kevin. Washi is in communist China. She and her husband are rice paddy farmers. They have two children. They want to raise them in the ways of the Lord in a country that fiercely opposes the gospel. They're praying for a Bible in China. Alicia is in Madagascar, Africa. That's the island nation just off the southeast part of that continent. She's a widow. She has three children. Again, she wants to lead her family in the ways of the Lord. She's praying for a Bible. And then, Kevin, some of your wonderful listeners doing something about it today. Barbara of Brooklyn said, I'm in at 13 Bibles. Lyle of New York City said, Michael, Kevin, count me in. A gift of $100 to take care of 20 waiting believers today. And I'm thinking of Isaiah 52 as we wrap things up. How beautiful are the feet of those who send good news. Kevin, that really characterizes your listening family who over the years has given so sacrificially, right, to look even half a world away and to send waiting believers exactly what they're praying for. And that is the precious word of God.
0: Yeah, that is so encouraging. And friends, I just want to ask you, don't be caught left behind here. Get in early. pray hard. We have a big goal. There's 10,000 people on the list to receive Bibles. 300 here, 1,000 over there, 50 over here, 5 here, 12 there. Whatever the amount is that you can do, if you can do 20 Bibles, that's a $100 gift. If you can do 60 Bibles, that's a $300 gift. 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They don't have access to it. 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
13: News this hour from Town Hall. I'm Jason Walker. It's not just the GOP when it comes to sounding the alarm over New York City's rising socialist movement. Now, a veteran Democrat, a strategist, is joining as well. More on the story from correspondent Ken Lorman.
14: Mark Penn, who advised former President Bill Clinton, is warning that New York City Mayor Zoran Mamdani's proposed property tax plan could hit more homeowners than advertised. Penn says the tax would apply to nearly a million residential properties based on city valuations, potentially driving down property values and sparking widespread legal challenges. Critics argue the proposal reflects a broader shift toward democratic socialism with the party and could discourage investment in the nation's largest city. Ken Lorman reporting.
13: With the August recess right around the corner, key senators unveiling a short-term spending bill. Here's John Scott.
15: The bill would avoid a government shutdown during the middle of the campaign season. This bill would keep federal agencies funded past the midterm elections through December 11th. The Senate is likely to vote on the measure before leaving Washington at the end of the week for its traditional August recess. Many lawmakers want to spend the coming weeks shoring up their re-election prospects rather than working in the nation's capital. By extending government funding now, lawmakers can use the ensuing months to work out their differences on funding for the full year.
13: President Trump ordering U.S. forces to hold off strikes.
16: By the three primary groups. We're also asked by Iran, very strongly, actually. They said, we'd like to make a deal now. You know, I don't know what they say, because a lot of times they'll say that to me, and then they'll go out and say, we don't know what he's talking about. Obviously.
13: More on these stories at townhall.com.
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22: 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And I think sometimes we're allowing our political views to overshadow our theological views, and we find ourselves divided. We need to remember that our primary message is about God's kingdom. Calling people to Christ.

0: a small folk group or a large orchestra, beautiful music comes when everyone plays together in rhythm and harmony. If each is playing a different tune, they have a word for that. Yuck. Today on A New Beginning, Pastor Greg Laurie points out the importance of unity in our efforts to bring the gospel to our generation. In a time of division and disunity in the culture, it's more important than ever that we all come together in one accord, as the Bible puts it.
1: Hey, if you've ever had a new car, there's nothing like the smell of a new car. You know what I'm saying? It's cruising down the road. Everything is clean and shiny and everything's working. Let's just say you got your new car and you're driving around. You're loving it. It's so fantastic. And then after about a week or so, your car just sputters and stops. You have to pull over to the side of the road. You have it trailered to the car dealership. You're pretty upset. You're saying, why did this car stop? It's brand new. And the dealer gets in your car and he turns it on and he says, you're out of gas. Okay. How silly would that be? And so I bring this up because sometimes as Christians, we fail to realize that we need to be filled and refilled and refilled again with the Holy Spirit. And we're looking at a church, the first century church, the church that changed the world. And this was something that they encountered on a regular basis, because I think sometimes as Christians, we're sort of sputtering. We're slowing down. We're not firing on all cylinders. It's because we need fuel in the tank. But what does it mean to be filled with the Holy Spirit? I think when we hear that phrase, we imagine it must be an emotional experience. Well, the fact is it can be, right? When you say, Lord, fill me with your Holy Spirit, you may feel something, but then again, you may feel nothing. I said recently, do you have an emotional experience when you put gas in your car or your SUV? And I said, you may once you see how much money it's going to cost you, right? So we have to set the emotional idea aside. Understand this first century church, they were filled with the Spirit again and again and again, and it set them into motion. In fact, I think you could title the book of Acts, the Acts of the Holy Spirit. The Bible doesn't call this the Acts of the Apostles. It was titled later. But really, this is the work of the Holy Spirit. And when we bring up the Holy Spirit, some people wonder, who is the Holy Spirit? I heard someone ask my wife the other day, they're very new in the faith, who is the Holy Spirit? Well, that's a good question. The Holy Spirit is part of the Trinity, Father, Son, and Holy Spirit. He is a personality. He's not just a force. He has a distinct will and purpose. In fact, the Holy Spirit can be resisted. The Holy Spirit can be quenched. The Holy Spirit can be lied to. The Holy Spirit can be insulted. And the Holy Spirit can even be blasphemed. In fact, the only unforgivable sin in the Bible is the blasphemy of the Holy Spirit. What does that mean? The work of the Holy Spirit is to bring us to Jesus Christ. That's point number one. He's come to bring us to Jesus. John 16:8, Jesus says, speaking of the Spirit, when he has come, he will convict the world of sin and of righteousness and of judgment. So if I blaspheme, it means I'm resisting the primary work he has come to do in my life. I'm saying no to Jesus. The only unforgivable sin is a rejection of Christ. Every other sin can be forgiven. So the Holy Spirit comes to bring us to Jesus. Number two, the Holy Spirit seals us. So when you become a Christian, he seals you. What does this even mean? Well, over in Ephesians 1:13, it says, when you believed in Christ, he identified you as his own by giving you the Holy Spirit, whom he promised long ago. Listen, the Spirit is God's guarantee that he will give us the inheritance he promised and that he purchased us to be his own people. So let's go back to that new car purchase. If you go down to the car lot, you say, I like that car. I'd like to buy that car. Can you hold it for me for 6 months? They're going to say, no, we cannot do that because someone else may come and want to buy that car. But if you put a deposit down, we'll hold it for you for, you know, a certain amount of time, you know, maybe 24 hours, maybe 48 hours. But we need a deposit showing that you really want to buy this car. So you put a serious deposit down on the car. In the same way, God says, I'm serious about the work I'm doing in your life. And to prove it, when you believe in me, I'm giving you the Holy Spirit. It's my guarantee that I'll give you the inheritance I promise. Number three, the Holy Spirit assures me that I am a child of God. Have you ever doubted if you're really saved? Have you ever questioned if you're really going to heaven? Have you ever wondered if you really are God's child? Listen, if you put your faith in Christ, the Bible says God has sent his Spirit into your life to remind you that you belong to him. Here's another one. The Holy Spirit teaches us. John 14, 26, the helper, Jesus says, the Holy Spirit, whom the Father will send in my name, he will teach you all things and will bring to your remembrance all things that I have said to you. Have you ever had a time where you're just reading the Bible and all of a sudden it just comes alive? A verse just jumps off the page and it speaks to you so directly. That's exactly what you needed to hear. Or has there been another occasion where maybe you're sharing your faith with someone or encouraging or ministering to someone and suddenly a verse that you don't even remember memorizing jumps into your brain and you're quoting it perfectly and you're saying, how did that happen? That is the work of the Holy Spirit teaching you and bringing things to your remembrance. And also the Holy Spirit leads us. Romans 8:14 says, for as many as are led by the Spirit of God, they are the sons of God. And finally, the Holy Spirit wants to empower you and fill you again and again and again. Ephesians 5 says, don't be drunk with wine because that will ruin your life, but be filled with the Spirit, speaking to yourself in psalms and hymns and spiritual songs, singing and making melody in your hearts to the Lord. That phrase, be filled, is a command. You're commanded to be filled with the Spirit. Secondly, it's something you should receive again and again. It speaks of a continuous flow of the Spirit into your life. So we need to be praying for this each and every day. So we're in Acts 2, and we're reading about the day of Pentecost, when the Holy Spirit was poured out on the church. They spoke in new languages or tongues, and there were divided flames of fire on their head. Now, let me say this. This was a one-off event. It never happened like this again. People were filled with the Spirit again, but not in this particular way. So this was sort of the explosion of the engine, if you will, like when you start your car, that set the early church into motion. We don't need another Pentecost any more than we need another Calvary. Jesus doesn't have to die again and again. He's done that. It's finished. And we don't need another Pentecost. What we need is to appropriate what was unleashed on the day of Pentecost, for the power of the Spirit is still here for us today.
2: 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We really enjoy hearing when people appreciate Pastor Greg's messages.
3: I just wanted to let Greg know that he has inspired my life. I feel like he's an older brother, and he's given me so much hope and love through the Word of Christ. I just retired as a law enforcement after 41 years, and thank you for everything you do in bringing the Word of Christ to the lost and to the needy. Take care.
2: It's a blessing to know that listeners are hearing these messages and God is using his word to touch hearts. How have Pastor Greg's studies impacted your life? Would you let him know? Send an email to greg@harvest.org. Well, Pastor Greg is about to lead us into an exciting part of our text today in Acts chapter 2. He continues.
1: So let's find out what happened, because after this outpouring of the Spirit took place, Simon Peter got up and preached a sermon, and 3,000 people believed. That's a lot of people. Why? Why did so many respond? I think there's some principles in his message that we can employ in our own lives as we share the gospel. Let's read Acts 2, verses 2 to 7. I'm reading, by the way, from the New Living Translation. On the day of Pentecost, all the believers are meeting together in one place. Suddenly, There was a sound from heaven like the roaring of a mighty windstorm, and it filled the house where they were sitting. And then what looked like flames or tongues of fire appeared and settled on each of them. And everyone present was filled with the Holy Spirit, and they began speaking in other languages as the Spirit gave them this ability. At that time, there were devout Jews from every nation living in Jerusalem. And when they heard the loud voice, everyone came running. And they were bewildered to hear their own language being spoken by the believers. And they were completely amazed and said, "How can this be?" So God is getting ready now to change the world with 120 people. What can we learn from them? Here's point number one if you're taking notes. They were unified. They were unified. They were together. Verse 2, on the day of Pentecost, all the believers were meeting together in one place. These believers had no earthly power. They had no armies. They had no money. They had no status. They had no political power, but they had Jesus, and Jesus had them, and they were together. I don't know if I can remember a time in our nation when we've been more divided. And I would even say in the church, so many unnecessary divisions. And I think sometimes we're allowing our political views to overshadow our theological views. And some people are even picking churches according to if they represent them in every way politically. And we find ourselves divided. We need to remember that our primary message is about God's kingdom, calling people to Christ. It is the devil that wants to divide us, because the devil knows that he can divide and conquer. And my response is, let's get together. Let's work together. Let's pray together. And that's what we do in the Harvest Crusade. We come together and we pray and we bring folks out to hear the gospel. And we can disagree on secondary issues and still focus on what matters, which is the gospel. So here is this violent rushing wind. The word suddenly implies it was supernatural. And of course, it was this incredible move of the Holy Spirit. And they're filled with the Spirit. And as I've already said, God wants to refill you again and again and again. As a matter of fact, after the day of Pentecost, some of the apostles were told to stop preaching the gospel. So what did they do? They said, let's pray for even more boldness to preach the gospel. I love that attitude. And in Acts 4:31, we read, after they prayed this prayer, the building where they were meeting shook, and they were all filled with the Holy Spirit, and they preached God's message with boldness. So God refilled them again, didn't he? Now, there's no better example of the difference that the Holy Spirit can make in a person's life than Simon Peter. Simon Peter, who openly denied his Lord. Simon Peter, who was more concerned about the opinions of some random stranger than what Christ himself thought. Who gets up to deliver this sermon? Simon Peter. Where did he get this chutzpah? Where did he get this courage? Where did he get this boldness? He got it from being filled with the Holy Spirit. Remember, Acts 1:8, you shall receive power after the Holy Spirit has come upon you to be witnesses unto me. This is practical power. This is power with a purpose. Because it's not how high you can jump, it's how straight you walk when you hit the ground again. And I think sometimes people want to go to church, they want to have an emotional encounter. That's okay in a way. But what I'm more interested in is how it impacts you. The holiest moment of the church service is when God's people walk out the doors and the impact we make in the world. That's what we'll see. That's what we'll see if this is making any difference in our lives. So let's look now at what Peter says. Acts chapter 2, verse 36. He gets up and says these words to the people gathered. Everyone in Israel know for certain the Lord God has made this Jesus, whom you crucified, to be both Lord and Messiah. Peter's words pierced their hearts. And they said to him and the other apostles, brothers, what should we do? Peter replied, Every one of you should repent of your sins and turn to God and be baptized in the name of Jesus Christ for the forgiveness of your sins, and you will receive the gift of the Holy Spirit. This promise is to you, to your children, those who are far away, and to all who have called on the Lord our God. Then Peter continued preaching for a long time, strongly urging all the listeners, save yourselves from this crooked generation. Those who believed what Peter said were baptized and added to the church that day, about 3,000 in all. Wow, stop there. 3,000 new believers. It's amazing. On one day, after one sermon. Why did Peter have such an amazing response to his message? He knew his audience or his congregation. He knew that some of the people he was speaking to literally played a role in the crucifixion of Jesus. Can you imagine if maybe one of those Roman guards was there that pounded the spikes into the hands of Jesus? The religious leaders were there for sure, listening in, very critical. And he points maybe a finger. You crucified him. Not speaking figuratively. He's saying, you, I know you. I remember you. I was there. I saw you. You crucified him. So it's very specific. He also quotes a lot of scripture. He quotes huge portions of the Old Testament, apparently from memory. So the fisherman had been busy. He had been reading and memorizing the Bible. It's not like he pulled out the scroll of Joel here. That's a big giant scroll. They didn't have Bibles like we have now. Well, I have to open this. Someone help me open Joel. No, he just, from his heart, quoted scripture. See, that was his audience. They were people that knew scripture. There were Jewish people in Jerusalem for Pentecost, and he spoke to them in a way they would understand. Contrast that to Paul on Mars Hill, speaking to the people of Athens. We would describe that as a pagan culture. They didn't know the Lord. They didn't know scripture. They worshiped false gods. And so Paul spoke in a different way to them. And if we were to look at our country today, we're much more like Athens than we are like Jerusalem. We're in a post-Christian era. When I began preaching back in the 1800s, people were more biblically literate then. When I would say Adam and Eve or Noah and his ark or reference some story, they at least had a general sense of what that meant. Nowadays, people, they don't even know the most basic Bible stories. That's why we have to really speak in a clear way to people today, because they're so biblically illiterate. So when you're sharing your faith, get to know the person you're speaking to.

0: Pastor Greg Laurie, with great insight today from our studies of Acts chapter 2 and our need to unify and deliver the good news to a culture that needs it so desperately. And there's more to come from this message here on A New Beginning. Well, Pastor Greg, let's speak to someone listening today who sort of feels like they're on the outside looking in. They believe in God, they hope to go to heaven, but they're not completely sure they will, and they're not even sure how to be sure. They can be sure, can't they?
1: That's right. The Bible says whoever will call upon the name of the Lord will be saved. So think of it this way. Maybe you're out in a riptide in the ocean and you can't get your footing and you're in trouble and you see a lifeguard. Call out for help and the lifeguard will rescue you. The same is true spiritually. You're drowning in your sin. You need help. Jesus will save you. He will rescue you, but you must call out to him. And you know how you do that? You do it in prayer. So let me just lead you in a simple prayer, and you can pray this prayer after me. You can pray it out loud if you like. And this is where you are calling out to Jesus to save you. Just pray this. Lord Jesus, I know I'm a sinner, and I know you are the Savior who died on the cross for my sin and rose again from the dead. Now, Lord, I turn from my sin and I put my faith in you. Be my Savior, my Lord, be my God and my friend. I choose to follow you from this moment forward. In Jesus' name I pray. Amen. Hey, if you just prayed that prayer, I want you to know that Christ himself has come to live inside of you. And I have a resource I want to send to you. It's called the New Believer's Bible. So the New Believer's Bible is the New Testament in the New Living Translation with hundreds of notes that I wrote that will encourage you in this commitment you are making to follow Christ. There's some other materials included as well in what we call the New Believer's Growth Pack, but let me get this New Believer's Bible into your hands as quickly as possible. Here's Dave to tell you more.
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10: Hi, I'm Pastor Ernie Sanders. 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

0: Daniel 9:17. Now therefore, O our God, hear the prayer of thy servant and his supplications. Cause thy face to shine upon thy sanctuary that is desolate for the Lord's sake. O my God, incline thine ear and hear. Open thine eyes and behold our desolations and the city which is called by thy name. For we do not present our supplications before thee for our righteousness, but for thy great mercies. O Lord, hear. O Lord, forgive. O Lord, hearken and do. Defer not. For thine own sake, O my God, for thy city and thy people are called by thy name. And whilst I was speaking and praying and confessing my sin and the sin of my people Israel and presenting my supplication before the Lord my God for the holy mountain of my God, yea, whilst I was speaking in prayer, even the man Gabriel, whom I had seen in the vision at the beginning, being caused to fly swiftly, touched me about the time of the evening oblation. And he informed me and talked with me and said, O Daniel, I am now come forth to give thee skill and understanding. At the beginning of thy supplications, the commandment came forth, and I am come to show thee, for thou art greatly beloved. Therefore understand the matter and consider the vision. 70 weeks are determined upon thy people and upon thy holy city, to finish the transgression, and to make an end of sins, to make reconciliation for iniquity, to bring an everlasting righteousness, and to seal up the vision and prophecy, and to anoint the most holy. Know therefore and understand that from the going forth of the commandment to restore and to build Jerusalem unto Messiah the Prince shall be 7 weeks and 62 weeks. The street shall be built again, and the wall, even in troublous times. And after 62 weeks shall Messiah be cut off, but not for himself. Last week we dealt a little bit with of the prayer of Daniel, and we went over to the psalmist, and we asked the question, or made the statement, I should say, that not only do we need to believe the Word of God and the things of the Word of God and the things of the work of God, but then we also need to care. Those two things are imperative. We need to believe. Not only does it do any good just to believe, but then we also need to care. So I recall the words of the psalmist, and he says, Lord, if I forget Jerusalem, let my right hand forget my cunning. And then you ask the question, why does he care so much? Why doesn't everybody care like that? And certainly we know that there is different levels of care that people have. Some people really could care less. Do you care about the things of God? You cannot hide and you cannot fake it. What we're dealing with here is probably one of the utmost portions of Scripture. After I failed my first semester of Bible college with all F's miserably, I began to do personal study. And actually, this is where I started my study. There in front of my fireplace in a rocking chair as an infant Christian. Like all backsliders and infants, we go to the prophecies, the most difficult, challenging portions of Scripture that we don't understand. I can very intimately remember sitting in my rocking chair in front of the hot fireplace, rocking back, thinking, oh my God, this is amazing. And I actually was a little scared. Because I thought to myself, what did I get myself into? I'm just a long-haired stoner. When Daniel does these things, and he is blessed, I think, because he cares. It's not that he knows a lot. It's not that he's very wealthy and powerful, although he is wealthy and powerful by now. The truth of the matter is he cares. Desperately cares. And so we went through last week the long prayer that is recorded for us in Daniel about the repentance that he is feeling deeply in his heart of the sins of his people and the catastrophe that has happened at the homeland in the city of Jerusalem, let alone all of Israel. But his heart is broke, and so he's praying here. He prays in faith in believing because he knows there's a really good chance that God will hear his prayer, because he knows that God is a covenant-keeping God and that God definitely hears his prayers. He's praying in faith, but he's also praying according to the law. We find in 9:11 that he even brings up the things that have befell them because of the law of Moses in verse 11. And he knows he's praying according to the Lord's will, because he's read in Jeremiah and he's just learned of late that the desperate captivity of Israel is 70 years. He realizes now the 70 years is up. And so he's praying according to faith. He's praying according to law. And he's praying according to, as best as he knows, by the word of God, according to the will of God. And so he is desperate on his knees saying, "Oh my God, hear me and bend down thine ear and listen. Defer not and do something." And because of the concern, the genuine care that he has, God acts. Notice in 20 it says, "And whiles I was speaking and praying and confessing my sin and the sin of my people." In 21, "Yea, whiles I was speaking." What we have here is we have it known for us that we are of a very severe topic, a topic of severe importance, because the curtain is drawn back from glory, and one of the major angels of heaven is dispatched now at this very time, Gabriel himself, in order to intercede and to make sure that the prophet is getting blessed for his genuine concern for the things of God. And so we see that in 21, he says, "Yea, whilst I was speaking in prayer," in the middle of it, I'm still on my knees, the words are still on my tongue, "even then," even the man Gabriel. Now we know the world has distorted the things of angelic beings by making them look like women with wings and such. We know that the angels are actually all masculine. They're asexual, but they are masculine. So he calls them here a man. We know that it's Gabriel, the angel that came in Luke 2. "Gabriel himself, whom I had seen in the vision at the beginning," now look at it, "being caused to fly swiftly, touches me about the time of the evening oblation." And I would have to stop here. Are you concerned? Now, many preachers have died on the hill of trying to get people of churches all around to come to the evening oblation, and most of them to their peril. So we were chatting about a church the other day, and the church is about 5,000 people, and approximately 700 people show up for the evening service. Why? Daniel, he hasn't been around an evening oblation his whole life. He hasn't been in Jerusalem since he was a kid. He hasn't been for an evening offering, an evening service in years and years and years. Yet, something deep is ingrained in him that he knows this happened actually at the time, probably around 3 or 4 o'clock during the evening sacrifice. This happens. "The angel informed me," he says, "and he talked with me." There was fellowship. He heard from heaven during the evening service. And he says, "Oh, Daniel, I am now come forth to give thee skill and understanding." Now look at this. "At the beginning of thy supplication, the commandment came forth." As soon as Daniel hit his knees, before the words were even out of his tongue, God knows what he was thinking even before he said them. He recognized this. So the very fearsome, almighty king gives orders and immediately, at his bowing of his knees, dispatches an angel. "At the beginning of thy supplications, the commandment came forth, and I am come to show thee, for thou art greatly beloved." That's a shocking statement that the Almighty, who spoke the stars in place, says to one person, Daniel, "By the way, I'm come because I need to give you skill and understanding, and because you're greatly beloved. You. Just you. Therefore, understand the matter and consider the vision." And then we get into some of the meat of the vision in verse 24. He said, 70 weeks are determined upon thy people and upon thy holy city. These weeks are determined, it says. It is a comprehensive plan of God. These things are determined. What he's doing is he's saying that the future events that we're going to discuss are rendered certain. These are determined. This is what's going to happen. When you come over to 2 Peter, the people are scoffing, saying, where's the coming of the Lord? I thought we were supposed to have this great coming of the Lord where he comes in power and glory with stallion and all the people behind him. Where is his coming? Everything remains the same as it always has been. Scoffers. Because they don't know the prophecy in Daniel chapter 9. He says that these things are determined. There's 70 weeks that are determined. Now remember, we're just getting out of the captivity of 70 years. And he knows it. And he's saying, here's the question that they said throughout the whole captivity of 70 years. How long? How long will you make us wait? How long do you not hear our prayer? How long, O Lord? And then in fact, the psalmist in Psalm chapter 2, he says the same thing. How long do the heathen rage? And that's exactly what we're dealing with in the book of Daniel, is the time of the Gentiles, the time when the heathen are raging. And so the question of the psalmist is a very good question here for us in Daniel. How long, O Lord, do the heathen rage? How long will they rage for? And so what happens is he's already just recently told that the captivity is going to end. Now it's 70 years long. But then he says something else, similar like a springboard off of that. And he says, well, actually, if you really want to know some further information, it's not only a captivity of 70 years, but there is 70 weeks determined in the future as well. Now, when he says this in 70 weeks, it's 70 sevens. It's difficult in the Aramaic to come up with what he says, but it's 70 sevens. And so what we're looking at here when we deal with the 70 weeks of Daniel, it's 70 sevens or 70 weeks of years. And so it would be 70 times 7. And so if you do the math, 70 times 7, 490. So what he is saying here is basically when he says 70 weeks are determined, he's saying there's 490 years that are determined, a timeline determined upon thy people and upon thy holy city. There's a timeline determined upon thy people, the Jew, or specifically the nation of Israel, and Jerusalem, the holy city, the capital city of the world. Now remember, again, in the context of Daniel, we're dealing with the transition of dominion of power. We went from Babylon to Medo-Persian to the Greco to the Roman, all the times of the Gentiles when they had dominion over the world. And now he's saying, okay, how long, O Lord, will this be? And he says, well, let me tell you, the captivity is over in 70. We learned that from Jeremiah. But you're also going to know that the whole time of the Gentiles will be over in 490 years. 70 weeks are determined upon thy people and upon thy holy city. And look at what he says. To finish the transgression. Now, when he says the transgression, it says to finish the transgression. We could read it, I'm not exactly sure, but in the Aramaic there are some emphasis where it says to finish the transgression, which could be referring to the apostasy of Israel. Very well could be. Or it could be just transgression in general. But it says, to finish the transgression, and to make an end of sins, and to make reconciliation for iniquity, and to bring in everlasting righteousness, and to seal up the vision and prophecy, to finish it all, and to anoint the most holy. Full redemption. He's saying, look, this is laid out for us. It's determined 70 weeks. This amount of time is determined for sure. That we're going to wrap up all of these things. Full redemption. We're going to wipe out sin. We're going to wipe out all the apostasy. We're going to eliminate transgressions and iniquity completely to the full extent. We're going to seal up and finish all the visions, all the prophecies, and then anoint the king. It'll be the inaugural event. So often we do triumphal entry. And so many churches around the area do the triumphal entry before Easter with palm branches. And they have no idea what they're doing. Neither did they know when Jesus came in the first century. Who is this, they asked. Here is the inaugural, the triumphal entry as Jesus comes riding in. And they will anoint him king upon the earth in the holy city of Jerusalem. So then he says in 25, okay, here, let me explain it to you then. Know therefore and understand that from the going forth of the commandment to restore and to build Jerusalem unto the Messiah, the Prince, shall be 7 weeks and 62 weeks. Now, we have to bring understanding in from the other scriptures, because that's what Daniel is doing. He's studying the other Old Testament prophets. Let the prophets be subject unto the prophets. And so, like him, we would have to refresh our memory. And so, if you throw your ribbon in here, we're going to go back to the commandments that went place in Isaiah chapter 44. We were already there in the previous chapters of Daniel, but we'll refresh our memory anyway. So look over in Isaiah chapter 44, and we come into the prophecies that explained. We already dealt with how the Cyrus and the Medes and the Persians, when they invaded the city of Babylon, that they went through the river, and the gates that let the water flow underneath the great walls of Babylon were crushed open, and then the water, they deterred, so it went dry. We already learned all these things. Verse 27, that saith to the deep, be dry, and I will dry up the rivers. Then we have in chapter 45, verse 1, thus saith the Lord to his anointed, to Cyrus, whose right hand I have holden to subdue nations before him. And he says, and I will loose the loins of kings, a full reference to Belshazzar, when he says he was so afraid that his knees smote together. So what's interesting is you have the prophecy of what will happen in the warfare and how they will conquer the city in verse 27. Then you have Belshazzar and his emotions and the fear in chapter 45, verse 1. But then sandwiched in the middle is something very interesting. He says, thus saith of Cyrus, he, this king, a foreign king, he is my shepherd and shall perform all my pleasure, even saying to Jerusalem. Now remember in Daniel, what we're looking at is we're making the dots connect. From the time of the commandment going forth unto Messiah the Prince shall be 62 weeks. Here's a commandment to rebuild the city and to restore. Look what he says. Thus saith of Cyrus, he is my shepherd and shall perform all my pleasure, even saying or commanding to Jerusalem, thou shalt be built, and to the temple thy foundation shall be laid. This is very unusual. First of all, this is a Gentile king. He is a heathen king. And that's very unusual. Normally, when you become in power and you're on the throne, you wipe out your enemies. You wipe out all the dangers. You invade these people. Jerusalem at one time, we know during the days of Solomon, was a global superpower. So it's very, very unusual for a new king and a new rising power to say, well, what I would like to do is I would like to reestablish an arch enemy of ours who at one time we had to pay tax and tribute to, who sometimes we're enslaved to. But he says to Cyrus, you're going to do all my pleasure, and he's actually going to give a commandment to do this. Now this is significant enough to put into prophecy. This is not just a passing thought. So a commandment came forward, and God is recording it. But look back in Nehemiah 2, and we find something else very similar. Nehemiah 1, we'll just begin in there and try to keep it condensed. Nehemiah 1, the words of Nehemiah, the son of Hechaliah, and it came to pass. Now this is important. Now this is where what we're trying to do, if you remember the illustration that we did earlier in Daniel about the puzzle pieces, we're putting together this vast puzzle of prophecy, putting them together. What we're doing is Daniel 9 is a large piece. And you know when you're putting together a puzzle and you got those pieces that you can't find out where it is, and you're like, I don't know where those go, and they just sit there, and you're like, and you're trying to get them to fit, and they never fit. And you're like, well, you know, you're going on and on, and then you get bored and you leave, and then you come back to it 5 days later, and you know, and then you find that one puzzle piece, and you're like, ha, ha. Now, and then you're like, oh yeah, there. That's what's happening here. Daniel 9 is giving us a major puzzle piece. Now these other puzzle pieces are going to just now start crumbling in. And the dates are important. So he says here, you have to pay attention. It says, and it came to pass in the month Chislu, in the 20th year, as I was in Shushan the palace. What do you think of when you hear Shushan the palace? We already dealt with this before, because Daniel was at Shushan the palace. And what else do you think of when you think of Shushan the palace? The whole story of Esther. So you see the puzzle pieces are starting to come together. And they fit perfectly in the just around one word, Shushan or Shushan the palace. The timing, if he gives us the date, we're probably around 50 years past Esther. What happened in Shushan the palace? There was a murder to try to get rid of all the Jews. What happened before when Daniel was in Shushan the palace? Trying to kill them. Nehemiah, here, according to the date now, we're around 446 BC. Let me tell you something. Nehemiah should not be at Shushan the palace. 70 years of captivity was over a long time ago. The decree came from Jeremiah the prophet. 70 years of captivity, and you'll be spread into all the world of Babylon all around. But after the 70 years of captivity, you're allowed to go home. You're no longer in captivity. You're no longer slaves. You are Israelites. You're Jews. You're supposed to go back home. They were supposed to go back to the homeland. If I forget Jerusalem, let my right hand forget its cunning. Not only did they forget, they had no interest of going. Why? Why are all the people in the Persian Empire, when there's a decree during Esther to kill them all? Because they're wealthy. And they're comfortable. And we have no reason to go back there and live in the rust. The gates are burned with fire. There's so much rubble. Personally, I don't care. Nehemiah himself, I'm at Shushan the palace. But look what transpires here for Nehemiah. Verse 2, and Hanani, one of my brethren, came, he and certain men of Judah, and I asked them. Was it in passing? I don't know. He asked them concerning the Jews that had escaped, which were left in the captivity of concerning Jerusalem. And how are they doing? And they said unto me, the remnant that are left of the captivity there in the province are in great affliction and reproach. The wall of Jerusalem also is broken down, and the gates thereof are burned with fire. Verse 4, and it came to pass, when I heard these words, I sat down and wept. Why? What do you care? You're living in Shushan the palace. I mean, for good sake, you're the cupbearer to the king. Verse 11, for I was the king's cupbearer. I'm living in a plush bed in the palace. What do you care if the city over there is burned with fire? Doesn't bother me any. But it does bother him. He sits down and cries. Grown man. Look what happens then. Verse 5, I said, I beseech thee, O Lord, God of heaven, the great and terrible God that keepeth covenant and mercy for them that love him and observe his commandments. He begins to bow down and pray too. And if you look at his prayer from 5 on down, it looks a whole lot like Daniel's prayer, doesn't it? In fact, in verse 8, look at it, it says, remember, I beseech thee, the word that thou commandest thy servant Moses. He's even praying the same way that Daniel is praying. Bringing up the same verses of Moses and the law, saying this, if you transgress, I will scatter you abroad the nations. But if you return unto me and keep my commandments and do them, though there were of you cast out to the uttermost part of heaven, yet will I gather them from thence and will bring them unto the place that I have chosen to set my name there. You see, they're supposed to go home. But they don't. And he knows it now too. I should be doing something that I'm not doing. I should be over there too. In fact, I have enough riches and wealth. I mean, I'm the cupbearer's king. I could probably do a lot. And all of us here are all incredibly wealthy. And we all could do a lot. All of us. If we care. Look at in chapter 2 of Nehemiah. It came to pass in the month Nisan, in the 20th year of Artaxerxes the king. Again, it's well documented. The dates. It came to pass in the month Nisan, in the 20th year of Artaxerxes the king, that wine was before him, and I took up the wine. He's the cupbearer, that's what you do. You taste it to make sure it's not poisoned. Somebody slipped something into his drink. And he gave it unto the king. Now I had not been before time sad in his presence. Wherefore the king said unto me, why is thy countenance sad, seeing thou art not sick? Is something wrong with something that you just sipped? Do we have a small problem here? Maybe I should set my cup down a little bit, because you're not normally sad in my presence. And you don't look so good. He says, no, this is nothing else but sorrow of heart. Then I was sore afraid. Yeah, because now you're getting involved in the things of God. He don't even know what he's getting into. That's normal, folks. If you get involved and God starts to do something, it's scary. Especially when you screw it up. And you will. Unless you belong to the perfect church like we do.
1: Amen. I like that.
0: Verse 3, and he said unto the king, let the king live forever. Why should not my countenance be sad when the city, the place of my father's sepulchres, lies waste, and the gates thereof are consumed with fire? So he goes on and he tells them all about it. He said, I'd sure like to go back. And the king asks, well, how long will you be gone for? It's an open-ended question. Verse 7, moreover, I said unto the king, if it please the king, let letters be given to me to the governors beyond the river, that they may convey me over till I come unto Judah, and a letter unto Asaph, the keeper of the king's forest, that he may give me timber to make beams for the gates of the palace, which appertain to the house, and for the wall of the city. Now pay attention to the language here. Give me beams for the gates of the palace, which appertained to the house, and for the wall of the city, and for the house that I shall enter into. Now look at it, and the king granted me according to the good hand of my God upon me. What happened there? The king gave commandment to restore and to build the city, and the wall, and the streets.
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9: Breaking news this hour from Town Hall. I'm Rich Thomason. Ferocious, wind-driven wildfires have laid waste to entire neighborhoods in eastern Washington state. The Spokane area has been especially hard hit. Hundreds of homes are no more.
10: Residents in 5,000 homes were forced to evacuate as wildfires remain uncontained in eastern Washington state. Some 600 homes, businesses, and other buildings have been destroyed. Wildfires have burned more than 8 square miles around Spokane and are among a dozen wildfires across the western U.S. The federal response team from California has been called in to help with the three Washington state blazes. I'm Donna Water.
9: Devastating flooding has washed out roads, resulting in many high water rescues in and around Surry County, northwestern North Carolina. Acting Attorney General Todd Blanche formally terminating President Trump's $1.8 billion anti-weaponization fund. The move follows weeks of talks with two Republican senators who had been blocking his Attorney General nomination. With negotiations expected to resume soon, President Trump says he has paused plans for a major attack on Iran.
1: I was asked to by Saudi Arabia, by UAE, and by Qatar, and by Iran.
9: It would have been the largest such attack since World War II, according to the president.
1: We were all set to go. It's about at this time right now. And it would have been a massive attack.
9: Oil prices fell following word that the attack was off. The first Republican woman from Texas to be elected to the U.S. House, where she had served for almost 30 years, has died. Former Congresswoman Kay Granger died over the weekend at the age of 83. The Dow futures 346 points higher. NASDAQ futures up 131. More on these stories at townhall.com.
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0: Did you know that of all the miracles Jesus performed, only one is recorded in all four Gospels? Well, welcome to Through the Bible as Dr. J. Vernon McGee tells us about the importance of this miracle in this study of Matthew chapter 14. I'm Steve Schwetz, and while you turn there in your Bible, Greg is here, and we've got some time to share a few of the stories that have come in recently from users of our Through the Bible app.
1: We are so excited about this. We love the fact that you're communicating with us through the very simple, very elegant feedback mechanism in our app.
0: Yeah, it's super easy. Just go in and find the feedback section, and you can actually hit the microphone on your on your phone and just kind of speak the feedback. That's the way I usually
1: do it. You could take a picture and attach it. In fact, I was in Nicaragua demonstrating this to some ministry leaders, and I took a picture, I dictated the feedback, sent it. 2 days later, it showed up through our team in my inbox.
0: So wow.
1: Pretty
0: very cool.
1: So please share your responses. And here's a great one from a listener who chose not to give us their name, which is perfectly okay. It is my joy in Christ to be able to write to you. I've been traveling on the Bible bus off and on since 1991. The road of life has had many potholes, but God has always provided the Bible bus for the journey. I started out listening to an AM station on my way to work in LA, and now I am blessed to listen on the app. I love it. I can listen to the message over and over again, which is a true blessing since my eyesight has gotten poor. May God bless all of you dedicating yourselves to make sure Dr. McGee's message still gets out where the rubber meets the road, and always placing the cookies on the bottom shelf. God bless you all.
0: Yeah, I love especially how this listener said, life has had many potholes.
1: I know. That's a quotable quote.
0: Yeah. It's very good. This is a letter from Angie who has actually a prayer request. I love this ministry. I need some Bible bus passes, please. And will you pray that I'll find the right opportunities in which to pass them out? I'm feeling really desperate to get God's word out to the whole world, especially in my community. Thank you from a faithful writer.
1: Oh, we love that. Love that energy to share through the Bible, to hand out Bible bus passes. That's fantastic. Now, Jack wrote to us again through the app and said this, we just finished our first 5-year tour on the Bible bus. So many things were completed during this time. One son got married. One son finished college. One son finished high school. One daughter and her husband moved from Mississippi to Northern California. We were blessed with our first grandchild and so much more. Now,
0: Wow.
1: Let me just stop and say, we can't promise all that'll happen in your life if you listen through the 5 years.
0: Yeah, but it is amazing that in 5 years, how many things can happen, and Through the Bible can be really a part of that.
1: Yes.
0: Don Henley from the Eagles in his concerts a couple years back says that the Eagles is a part of the soundtrack of their lives.
1: Yes.
0: Of the lives of the listeners. And really, I thought that's appropriate for Through the Bible.
1: Yeah.
0: People listen consistently and it becomes the soundtrack of their lives.
1: I've literally had people say that to me, that it was the soundtrack of their childhood or what have you. Now, this letter goes on. My wife and I listened together when we could. Mostly, I listened during my drive to work. At least one of our kids also completed the 5-year tour. Wow. God did a great work in that son. We were blessed by this great ride, and we will continue on the next tour, putting gas and new tires on the bus. Thank you, Steve and Greg, for your leadership in sharing of the gospel in so many languages. Praise the Lord.
0: Wow. Jack, thank you. Thank you for sharing your testimony and being so faithful as a listener. We do appreciate it.
1: And Steve, I just love how invested these folks are in their journey, and what a privilege it is for us to be alongside. Now, Angie was asking for Bible bus passes. You want to tell people about those?
0: Yeah, we haven't talked about that in a while. And the Bible bus passes, they come in packs of 10. They're about the size of a business card. I always keep a couple in my wallet and a couple in my backpack. And as the conversation comes up, and you can just share openly with somebody and say, hey, can I share something with you that's really meant a lot to me? Who's going to say no to that?
1: Absolutely.
0: And so you just go here, and it's a Bible bus pass, got a QR code. It's a great way to introduce people with low friction to Through the Bible. Greg, why don't you pray for us as we begin our study?
1: Father, what a joy to see your word changing lives as people go down the road of life. And we pray that even today, as we face all of the challenges of our own lives, that your word will speak to us. In Jesus' name, amen.
0: Now turn to Matthew 14 as we go through the Bible with Dr. J. Vernon McGee.
2: Our study today brings us to the 14th chapter of the Gospel of Matthew, and we continue to see the opposition against the Lord Jesus. It keeps mounting. It's finally going to break like a mighty crescendo upon his head, and he'll be arrested and taken to the cross. But in the Gospel of Matthew, it's quite evident that he's in charge of all the circumstances, and that'll become even more evident as we get closer to the cross. Now we find here this incident that actually pertains to John the Baptist and also his trip on the Sea of Galilee with his disciples. However, they started out alone and he came to them. Now we want to read again verse 1. At that time, Herod the Tetrarch heard of the fame of Jesus and said unto his servants, "This is John the Baptist. He's risen from the dead, and therefore mighty works do show forth themselves in him." You see, he didn't question the mighty works, and old Herod was as superstitious as he possibly could be. This incident that's being recorded here is a playback, a flashback of what had happened previously to this, and it was the way in which he had killed John the Baptist. Now he associates and identifies the Lord Jesus with him. He thinks it's John risen from the dead. You say, well, that's superstitious. It certainly is. Here's one of the most superstitious men that you've ever met. Brutal, a murderer, and he's a murderer of the forerunner of Christ, and he's prepared to murder the Lord Jesus himself. Actually, Herod was a weakling. He was a debased, depraved, and drunken sot. When he heard of the preaching of Jesus, immediately he's filled with superstition. He was a superstitious man, and his fear would change to frenzy because he wanted to eliminate John altogether. Somebody says, well, of course, today we're not superstitious like that, aren't we? You go down to your 5- and 10-cent store and see how they're doing with these astrology charts, the month that you're born in. My, how people are falling for that today. And the pagan religions of the Orient are having a tremendous influence with young people today. The human race is superstitious, friends, and the minute you get away from the Word of God, you become superstitious. That is the thing that characterizes men today. A great many call themselves atheistic, and yet they're turning by the scores into these different cults and isms that are just about as pagan as anything possibly could be, and you actually wonder how intelligent people could become involved in it. You remember that the Word of God said again and again, the Lord Jesus himself said that though they would reject him, if another came in his own name, why, they'd receive him. That, of course, is Antichrist who's yet to come, but they will take on any leader today that promises anything. I don't think human nature's really changed much. We think we're civilized because we have transistor radios, but that doesn't mean we're civilized by any means. Now, you'll notice that Herod here is the one who put John to death, and these are the circumstances which had happened previously to this incident. Now let me read it. For Herod had laid hold on John. That was in the past, and bound him and put him in prison for Herodias' sake, his brother Philip's wife. Now notice how this man is influenced by others. Here it'll be for her sake. Later on it'll be for their sake. Everything he did, he was motivated like a politician. It's just to get votes, the approval of the others. Now will you notice? For John said unto him, "It's not lawful for thee to have her." John the Baptist, you see, had spoken out. He wasn't a very good politician. And when he would have put him to death, he feared the multitude because they counted him as a prophet. Now he's afraid of the crowd, you see. This man Herod, he's a rascal. Verse 6, but when Herod's birthday was kept, the daughter of Herodias danced before them and pleased Herod. He's a lascivious, lustful old creature, living with his brother's wife at the time, and John the Baptist had condemned him. The dancing of this young girl had really won him over, whereupon he promised with an oath to give her whatsoever she would ask, and he expected she'd ask for some material thing, and something in reason, by the way. And she, being before instructed of a mother, said, give me John Baptist's head in a charger. This woman hated John because he, of course, condemned her. And the king was sorry. Nevertheless, for the oath's sake and them which sat with him at meat, he commanded it to be given her. Now imagine a man motivated by that. He was afraid of what the others there might think of him, having promised something and then not make good. And he sent and beheaded John in the prison. And his head was brought in a charger and given to the damsel, and she brought it to her mother. Isn't this a sadistic, sad, sordid, sorry account of what took place in that day? And it reveals the type of society that existed then. I don't think, again, human nature's changed, has it? You look at our contemporary culture, I tell you, murder and lust, all of these things. Of course, today, why we call evil good and good evil, this is described in other language, but the Bible still describes it as this. And his disciples came and took up the body and buried it and went and told Jesus. Now, this caused the Lord Jesus to withdraw because the fear of this man, Herod, would break out into a frenzy and he would do something quite dastardly. The Lord Jesus, of course, knew this man and he withdrew because this hour had not yet come. Verse 13, when Jesus heard of it, he departed thence by ship into a desert place apart. And when the people had heard thereof, they followed him on foot out of the cities. He went by ship across the Sea of Galilee, but the crowd went around the shore walking. It reveals how popular he was with the crowd. And Jesus went forth and saw a great multitude, and he was moved with compassion toward them, and he healed their sick. And notice that again. They had brought the sick out to him. Literally, there were thousands of people he had healed in that day. It's interesting, again, I call attention to it, not in an ugly way, but I can't find the results of all of this healing that's going on today. You wouldn't have had any problem in the day when our Lord was here. And I think it's blasphemous to compare with what he did. It casts a reflection on him, because what he did, my friend, was up and above board, and it is altogether different than the healing cult of the present time. Now, verse 15, and when it was evening, his disciples came to him, saying, this is a desert place, and the time is now past. Send the multitude away, that they may go into the villages and buy themselves victuals. He actually asked his disciples, really, what he should do. And their advice was, better send them into the villages. But Jesus said unto them, they need not depart, give ye them to eat. Now this miracle of the feeding of the 5,000 is recorded in all four Gospels. It's the one miracle that is recorded. And for that reason alone, it's an important miracle, as you can see. These apostles now point themselves on the board of directors to tell him what to do. And the Lord Jesus now says to them, they need not depart, you give them to eat. And they say unto him, we have here but 5 loaves and 2 fishes. That's the sad state of the church today. Right now, people are saying, we need to send the multitude away. There are natural ways of doing this. Well, my friend, we have spiritual bread to offer folk. And unfortunately, the church doesn't have but 5 loaves and 2 fishes. But the thing that's lacking is the power of the Lord Jesus. If we only had that power, you wouldn't need to send the multitudes away. But we feel that they must be sent away and that the psychiatrist can help them probably. And they need to be sent to the government for relief. The solutions are not in God today. They're in government and in human machinations. That's the way it's being done. No wonder the church is powerless. Now, he said, bring them hither to me. I love that. He's the king, friends. And he says here, bring what you've got to me. And I don't know what you've got in the way of 5 loaves and 2 little fishes. Now, don't get the impression these are great big loaves of bread. Actually, they were little buns. They were 5,000 out there, and five little buns this little boy had brought them. It was his lunch. He could have eaten every bit of it. And the fish was in there, five little sandwiches. And he said, "Bring them hither to me." And he commanded the multitude to sit down on the grass. And actually, they sat down according to families. Someone has called attention to this, which I'm sure most of us would have passed it by. Out there on that green grass, and these people wore colorful clothes. Here would be one group, they'd have on red, another brown, another blue, another orange, and purple, and a great deal of purple, I imagine. The dye was in that area. What a sight it would have been over on the other hill and to have looked over on this hillside to see that. Looked like one of these old-fashioned quilts, I imagine. What a picture we have. Now he has them sit down on the grass in order. Our Lord did things orderly. And he took the five loaves and the two fishes, and looking up to heaven, he blessed and broke and gave the loaves to his disciples and the disciples to the multitude. These fellows that had appointed themselves on the board of directors to tell him what to do, they find themselves now waiters waiting on the crowd. And that is really the particular ministry of apostles, disciples, ministers, evangelists, and Christians today. We are to feed the multitude, not tell him how to do it. There are too many people in the church that want to tell how it should be done. There are so few that are willing to do it. As one preacher said to me, he said, "In my church, everybody wants to be head of something, on a committee, doing something, places of leadership." What we need, friends, we don't need more of that today. We need these waiters to give out the bread of life. And that bread is the Word of God. That's our business. We're just waiters passing it out. And we need more people today to help in passing it out. And they did all eat and were filled, and they took up of the fragments that remained 12 baskets full. Now, when they took up fragments, I formerly thought that it meant somebody bit into a sandwich, maybe saw a bigger one and put that one down, and the fragments was that. Here are 12 baskets of sandwiches that weren't even touched. What a lesson is here. It's hard for us who live in the midst of supermarkets to understand that most of the people of the world went to bed hungry last night. And these people, this is the first meal many of them had ever had when their tummies were really filled. The 12 baskets of fragments indicate everybody had had enough. I have a notion some had had too much. And they that were eaten were 5,000 men beside women and children. Well, wouldn't you be willing to put one woman and one child with each man? If that's true, then he fed 15,000 there that day, and I think that's the minimum. Now we have this wonderful incident of our Lord walking on the water on the Sea of Galilee, and straightway, and that's a word of urgency and swift movement, and straightway Jesus constrained his disciples to get into a ship and go before him unto the other side while he sent the multitude away. And when he had sent the multitudes away, he went up into a mountain apart to pray. When the evening was come, he was there alone. But the ship was now in the midst of the sea, tossed with waves, for the wind was contrary. The picture that's before us, he's up yonder in the mountain in the place of prayer. They are down on the Sea of Galilee in a storm and in darkness, and they are in the place of peril. That's a picture of today. He has gone on to the Father, at the Father's right hand, and we are down here today on a storm-tossed sea in the place of peril. I love, though, this next one here. "And in the fourth watch of the night, Jesus went unto them walking on the sea." In the fourth watch, he came to them. Now, that's the morning watch. That is from 3 in the morning until daylight. And that's the watch that he's coming at the sunrise. Before he comes, he's the bright morning star for the church, and he'll take the church out of the world. I don't know. I can't say specifically. I know there are men that seem to know a great deal more than I know, and that, of course, is not unusual. But they seem to know when he's coming. I don't know. All I know is I believe we're in the fourth watch of the night. Now, verse 26, "And when the disciples saw him walking on the sea, they were troubled, saying, It's a spirit, for they cried out for fear." This is the picture. He's up there, And he saw them, as Mark says, toiling and rowing. We're going to come to this in the other Gospels, and I'll go into a little more detail there. But the important thing here is that he saw them, but he came to them in the fourth watch. And when they saw him, they said, "It's a spirit," and they cried out for fear. Somebody's going to say, "Well, they're superstitious." Well, I think there's a certain amount of superstition in them. But what would you think? A fellow many years ago over in Tennessee, he said, "I didn't believe in ghosts either until I saw one." And that's the position of these folk here. They had never seen a spirit before, but they're seeing what they think is one now. But straightway Jesus spoke unto them, saying, "Be of good cheer, it's I, be not afraid." And the incident that is recorded here that I want to emphasize, I'll come back to this in the other Gospels, but notice, straightway Jesus spoke unto them, saying, "Be of good cheer, it's I, be not afraid." And Peter answered him and said, "Lord, if it be thou, bid me come unto thee on the water." This man has certainly been criticized for this. Well, I think that I'd rather admire the man. They say he shouldn't have asked this. Well, it was John Wesley said to expect great things of God, and I'm afraid many of us are satisfied with little things. Notice, "And he said, come." Our Lord didn't rebuke him for it. He told him to come. And when Peter was come down out of the ship, he walked on the water to go to Jesus. And I hear people say, "Well, this man failed." That's not the way my Bible has it here. It says he walked on the water to go to Jesus. He walked on the water. It says it here. I'm reading it. He did walk on the water. This is amazing. This man asked this tremendous thing. No wonder God could use him such a wonderful way afterward. No wonder he was chosen to preach the sermon on the day of Pentecost. Now notice verse 30. "But when he saw the wind boisterous, he was afraid, beginning to sink. He cried, Lord, save me." You see that he got his eyes off of Jesus, but he walked on the water. And when he did, he began to sink, and he cried out, "Lord, save me." That is the shortest prayer in the Bible. Well, as someone has said, Simon Peter prayed this prayer like some of us preachers pray, "Lord, thou who art the omnipotent, omniscient, omnipresent one." He'd have been 20 feet underwater before he'd have got to what he wanted. He got right down to business, and I think this is the type of praying we need today. "Lord, save me." Now notice again, "And immediately Jesus stretched forth his hand, caught him, and said unto him, O thou little faith, wherefore didst thou doubt?" You see, his problem was he took his eyes off Jesus, got his eyes on those waves rolling. You and I today are in a world where we see the waves rolling, and this is the time when we need to keep our eyes on the Lord Jesus. It is that today that's all important. "When they were come into the

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6: Here's the 1-800 Water Damage Cleveland West weather report.
7: 80 degrees today with sunny skies and an overnight low in the mid-50s. A high around 82 tomorrow with more sunshine and a low of 63 that night. That's your weather forecast on AM 1220 The Word. I'm Chris Lively. 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
8: When life is going well, it's easy to trust God. But what happens when the bottom drops out and you didn't see it coming? Job was by every measure a good man, a godly man, a faithful husband and devoted father. And yet, in what seemed like a single terrible moment, everything he had built and loved was stripped away. If that weren't enough, Satan was back with a second plan. Today on Insight for Living, Chuck Swindoll opens Job chapter 2. And the question before us is a haunting one. How much can one man take?
9: You brought a Bible with you today. Would you open it toward the center section of the book of Job? Just before the large book of Psalms, you'll find Job. Locate the second chapter, and may I read for you the first 10 verses as we focus on Satan versus Job, round 2. Job 2, verse 1. Again, there was a day when the sons of God came to present themselves before the Lord, and Satan also came among them to present himself before the Lord. The Lord said to Satan, "Where have you come from?" Then Satan answered the Lord and said, "From roaming about on the earth and walking around on it." The Lord said to Satan, "Have you considered my servant Job? For there is no one like him on the earth, a blameless and upright man, fearing

0: God and turning away from evil, and he still holds fast his integrity. Although you incited me against him to ruin him without cause. Satan answered the Lord and said, skin for skin, yes, all that a man has he will give for his life. However, put forth your hand now and touch his bone and his flesh. He will curse you to your face. So the Lord said to Satan, behold, he is in your power. Only spare his life. Then Satan went out from the presence of the Lord and smote Job with sore boils from the sole of his foot to the crown of his head. And he took a potsherd to scrape himself while he was sitting among the ashes. Then his wife said to him, do you still hold fast your integrity? Curse God and die. But he said to her, you speak as one of the foolish women speaks. Shall we indeed accept good from God and not accept adversity? In all this, Job did not sin with his lips.
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0: When bad things happen, it seems they often happen to the wrong people. Johnny Gunther was a handsome teenager who was a straight-A student at Deerfield Academy. He had high hopes and great dreams. Though young in age, he had already thought about tomorrow. He was majoring in math and chemistry, and everything looked bright on the horizon for Johnny until the dark shadow of brain cancer crossed his life. During the 14 months after the diagnosis, he endured two serious operations. And even after the second operation, he passed the grueling entrance exams to Columbia University. 2 weeks after being accepted to Columbia, young Johnny Gunther died. The character of this brave young man was revealed after the first surgery. The parents, John and Francis Gunther, were alone with the physician who told them the grim prognosis, and they struggled wondering what they should say and how much they should say. And Francis said, I know my son well enough to know that he is so curious and he is so bright. I know he will want to know everything, but how should we tell him? They decided that the surgeon would be the one who would go to Johnny and explain to him the whole story. So all alone, he slipped into Johnny's room and the two of them talked. And the surgeon told him the seriousness of the malignant brain tumor. The boy listened with rapt attention and hardly blinked. When the physician finished, the young man's only response was, Doctor, how shall we break this news to my parents? When bad things happen, they seem always to happen to the wrong person. We are always left with that three-letter word, why? Why did such a terrible thing like brain cancer invade Johnny Gunther's life? That question is being asked in every major hospital, in every major city around our nation this day. In some of the rooms, that question is on the lips of some of the people. Every large community has within it a home or two where that question is still being asked. without an answer. Somewhere in all of this, there is room for the story of Job. For as we have learned, a better man never lived until his time. He was a good man. He was a godly man. He was a faithful husband. He was a loving and devoted father. He was a good employer. His hard work and integrity had led to a prosperous closing number of years of his life, which he was to enjoy with plenty of livestock and sufficient camels to pay the dreams that he and his wife had for the future, and it looked as though it was all a downhill slide. And then the bottom of his life dropped out. We call it unfair suffering. Seemingly senseless tragedy invaded the life of one who didn't deserve it. And he's left to pick up the pieces, he and his wife. He's lost most of his servants, all but four. He's lost all of his means of making a living. And he's lost all 10 of his grown children. And to make matters worse, we know a lot more than Job knew. He had no idea of this plan that was being laid behind the scenes against him. So to him, it just was like a bolt out of the blue. Just like those workers on the 10th of September, 2001, who left late in the evening after a busy day in the World Trade Center, planning for tomorrow, adding their thoughts for the day, for the 11th, the to-do list of things that needed to get done. And so many came in early the morning of the 11th to begin their work, and before 8 o'clock, they had no idea that American Airlines flight number 11 was heading directly for their tower in the North Tower. And it struck. So surprising and shocking was it that not even those in the South Tower knew of it and had no idea that a plan was underway for that tower. And only 18 minutes later at 9:03, the South Tower was struck by flight 175, United. We couldn't believe it. It was out of the blue. Why them? Why that? What kind of plan is underway? And Job thought that when all of his oxen and donkeys and servants and sheep and servants and camels and servants, and now his 10 children, gone. We sit in this somewhat comfortable place and we try to imagine what we would have done. Eugene Peterson captures the scene in the paraphrase of the Message. Job got to his feet, ripped his robe, shaved his head, then fell to the ground and worshiped. Naked I came from my mother's womb. Naked I'll return to the womb of the earth. God gives, God takes. God's name be ever blessed. Not once through all this did Job sin. Not once did he blame God. Remarkable. And I'm sure in the struggle of a fitful night trying to sleep after burying all 10 of the children with his own hands, and the groaning and the weeping and the grieving alongside his precious wife who had also lost the 10, he had no idea that more was underway. He couldn't have imagined it any more than those in the Pentagon who were now busily engaged in dealing with the details of the northeastern Atlantic shoreline and the harbor at New York, where obviously the terrorist was striking, would have any idea that there was now another plane on another evil mission soon to plunge into the very side of the building where they're working on this other tragedy. having spoken to some of those officers who were in the building at that time, one even admitted to his own embarrassment, "It never dawned on me that the Pentagon was next." But that plane circled, and not being able to find the White House, which they were convinced it was heading for because of the foliage of mid-September, the pilot, in his maddening plan, turned and found this five-sided building. He knew what it was, and tore a hole 200 feet wide as there was a double explosion. First the plane crashing into the building, and then the igniting of the fuel that sent fire down the hallway. It's like Job. It just wasn't fair. It just wasn't fair from our perspective. He had stood in his integrity. He had blessed his father. He had worshiped him, and Satan couldn't stand it. He lost round one. The second chapter begins as ominously as the first chapter had continued. Remember how you marked it? Verse 1 of chapter 1, there was a man. Chapter 1, verse 6, there was a day. Chapter 2, verse 1, again, there was a day. We're not told how long. I don't think very long. It's like Satan to hit us with a double blast. The first one a surprise, the second one an absolute shock. He had a plan when he stood before the Lord God, along with his emissaries, and the Lord, verse 2, said to Satan, "Where have you come from?" Satan answered the Lord and said, "From roaming about on the earth, walking around on it." The Lord said to Satan, remembering their earlier conversation, "Have you considered my servant Job? For there is no one like him on the earth, a blameless and upright man, fearing God and turning away from evil." And he adds, this time, "He still holds fast his integrity, although you incited me against him to ruin him without a cause." See the word ruin? The Hebrew word means to swallow. It is in the piel stem, P-I-E-L, which is the stem that intensifies the verb. And in that sense, it's the idea of a barb. The scraping away, the gagging, if you will. "You plan for me to ruin him without cause." Satan, not one to be outclassed, answered rather impudently, "Skin for skin, yes, all that a man has, he will give for his life. You've still got that hedge around him. He still gets penthouse treatment. He may not be able to make a living with the former animals, but he's got his health and he can go on living and they can have more children. But you touch him at his lowest level, his flesh and blood, and he will curse you to your face." I think he said some of this out of irritating anger. He lives his life in anger. And he makes his prediction, "He will curse you to your face." Verse 6, "So the Lord said to Satan," think about this, "Behold, he is in your power." Can you imagine that? You imagine your name connected to verse 6? "All right, Lucifer, go back, but don't kill him." He set the boundary, preserve his life, but he's fair game. And as shocked as those in the Pentagon were, Job awoke the next morning feeling sore, unusually sore and feverish. Why? Because verse 7, Satan went out from the presence and smote Job with sore boils from the sole of his foot to the crown of his head. He felt the pain under his arm, and then he felt one at his neck. Something was inside his mouth swelling. And then across his eyes, and even in his scalp, and of all things, he couldn't get his sandals on, and his fever began to rage. And he had lost his appetite. It's like he was coming apart. He says something to his wife. She looks and notices. He asks her to check his back. She observes, "There are swollen marks all over. And they are called here sore boils." Medical doctors down through the centuries have been curious about this particular ailment, this skin malady. In my research, I found a number of comments made in their guesswork, and they may have gotten onto something. One said it was smallpox, another one elephantiasis, another chronic eczema, another leprosy. One suggested psoriasis, another pityriasis, another keratosis. One even said for sure it was pemphigus foliaceus. I'm sure I said it wrong. And of course, a number of them suggested it was a melanoma, advancing form of skin cancer. This man, as Satan noticed how quickly it reads, went out, smote. They're almost brought in juxtaposition. He went out and smote Job. Hit him while he was down. What he thought was maybe just sore muscles from the burying of 10 children, he realized was now an eruption of skin ulcers. And to the pathetic man's dismay, he now realized he had a disease that would make him miserable. This is what he suffered. Inflamed ulcerous sores, persistent itching, degenerative changes in facial skin, disfiguration, fears and depression, purulent sores that burst open, scab over, crack, and ooze with pus, worms that form in the sores themselves. In short, Job became the personification of misery. I failed to mention in verse 8 of chapter 2 that all of this resulted in his being isolated and sitting at the city dump, we would call it today. The ashes were the place where they burned the garbage and the rubbish and the human excrement of the city, became his abode. Warren Wiersbe writes, there the city garbage was deposited and burned, and there the city's rejects lived, begging alms from whomever passed by. At the ash heap, dogs fought over something to eat, and the city's dung was brought and burned. The city's leading citizen was now living in abject poverty and shame. All that he humanly had left were his wife and 3 friends, and even they turned against him. Complete confusion, total isolation, no hope of change. You're doing exactly what you should be doing, sitting in silence. His friends, as we will see next time, did that for 7 days and nights, didn't even recognize him. Have you ever had a boil? Ever? Those of us with white hair would have to say, among the men, white hair, whatever color your hair is, ladies, if you're this age, if you've had a boil, you'll never forget it. I threw a paper route as a kid. I think I was about 11, 12 when I had my first route. And I had a boil just below my elbow on the left arm. I'm left-handed, so I would throw the papers with my left hand. And I rode on my bicycle and had the papers in the bag on the behind the seat. And I'd reach back and sling the papers. I took delight in landing them in the flower beds. No, on the porch of the people who were on my route. But as this boil grew, and then one formed on my wrist, never knew to this day why they formed there. But one was here and one was there. And it got so sore, I had to throw with my right hand. Because I couldn't use just 2 boils. My mother said to me, oh, it's okay, son. It'll go away. That's kind of the way we treated them back then. And she didn't tell me it would take 3 months, but she said it will go away. She was right. But they became so swollen, and on occasion we would prick them and try to get the pus, the core out, it was called, those 2 boils. Can you imagine? Covered with boils. And sitting in this filthy place, away from friends and the comforts of home. It all finally overwhelmed Mrs. Job. And she came to him one day for a visit. And as she asked, "Do you still hold fast your integrity? Remember God when he said to Satan, 'Have you noticed my servant Job? He still holds fast his integrity.'" Unknowingly, she put her very finger on the one lasting thread that God used in answering Satan. And she challenges his need to do that any longer. And then she uses Satan's line when she says to him, "Curse God! Curse God!" Satan was never closer to a smile than at that moment, as he and his minions sat staring, waiting, hoping. "Say it, Job. Say it! Say it!" I want to pause here and say something regarding Job's wife. I want to confess to you that for too long in my ministry, I've taken unfair shots at her. I think it was probably in immaturity on my part. Furthermore, I hadn't been married long enough to know better than to do that. And I cannot leave this one snapshot of Mrs. Job without saying some things in her defense. So hear me on this. She too had lost 10 children. Until you or I have lost 10 children, let's stay quiet about criticizing Mrs. Job. Who knows what you would do in the backwash of that kind of grief? I can't even imagine.
1: What do you do when everything is gone and the pain just keeps coming? Job didn't have an answer for that. He couldn't explain it. He couldn't stop it. All he could do was sit in the ashes and hold on. Today, Chuck Swindoll has reminded us that sometimes that's the most faithful thing a person can do. Suffering has a way of exposing what we really believe about God. Not what we say we believe, but what we actually believe, deep down when the lights go out. 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Chuck titled today's message, "Satan versus Job, Round 2. It's message number 3 in a comprehensive study of Job's remarkable life. 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When grief piles on grief, when the world seems to be unraveling faster than anyone can explain. That's the story of Job's life, and for many of us, it's our story too. If you've been dealing with an unbearable heaviness lately, you're not alone, and you're not without hope. 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
13: That's RN News. I'm Rich Thomason in Washington. Ferocious wind-driven wildfires have laid waste to entire neighborhoods in eastern Washington state. The Spokane area has been especially hard hit. Hundreds of homes have been washed away. Devastating flooding has washed out roads, resulting in numerous high-water rescues in and around Surry County, northwestern North Carolina. Acting Attorney General Todd Blanche has formally terminated President Trump's $1.8 billion anti-weaponization fund. The move follows weeks of talks with two Republican senators who were blocking Blanche's Attorney General nomination. With talks expected to resume soon, President Trump says he has put on hold plans for a major attack on Iran, says it would have been the largest such attack since the Second World War. Dow futures are up 398 points, NASDAQ futures ahead 118. More details at srnnews.com.
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15: 80 degrees today with sunny skies and an overnight low in the mid-50s. A high around 82 tomorrow with more sunshine and a low of 63 that night. That's your weather forecast on AM 1220 The Word. I'm Chris Lively. 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
17: This is Jim Daly from Focus on the Family. 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
18: Well, our best advice is to form a warm connection with people. And then what happens is the gospel naturally enters in. So sharing the gospel will never feel like a sales pitch or an awkward pivot. And the two skills you need are so easy: asking good questions and telling great stories. Yeah. If you have a couple of stories of what God's been doing in your life and you're able to ask good questions, you will be amazed at what God's able to do.
19: That's Dr. Heather Holloman, and she and her husband Ashley are with us today on Focus on the Family with Jim Daly. Thanks for joining us. I'm John Fuller.
17: John, as believers in Christ, we're called to share our faith. I feel like when I was a fairly new believer, I did that more intentionally, if I could say that.
19: More passionately.
17: Yeah, so I say that with my self-conviction that, you know, every day we should get up and say, hey, Jim Daly here reporting for duty, Lord.
18: That's good.
17: And say, what do you have for me today? Mm-hmm. And sharing the faith with people around you should be, you know, pretty natural. Yeah. And we want to help you today. We want to equip you. I don't think if you're introverted, that's okay. If you're extroverted and it comes more naturally, that's okay. The whole goal here is how to encourage you in sharing your faith with those around you for their benefit, so they can have eternal life and bring the kingdom of heaven to this earth right now.
19: Mm-hmm. Yeah, and this is a high calling for each of us as followers of Jesus. So we're so glad to have Ashley and Heather Holloman here. They're popular guests here, and their heart passion is to help you engage others well. So they've actually have their own organization, their own ministry called Seated and Sent. Heather is an associate teaching professor at Penn State. She's a speaker and an author, and the book that they've written together is called Sent, Living a Life That Invites Others to Jesus. And this is an eminently practical way for you to kind of reorient your life so you're really aware of the people around you for the cause of Christ.
17: Ashley and Heather, welcome back to Focus on the Family. So good to have you.
20: Thank you so much for having us again.
18: Yeah, we're so excited to be here together.
17: And thanks for traveling. You know, sometimes the viewers and listeners don't realize you're flying across the country to be here in studio with us. It takes a lot of commitment, and I really do appreciate it.
18: We wouldn't good. Miss it. Yeah. Thank you for having us. This is a joy.
17: Let me start with kind of an out-of-the-field question here. We had Gary Thomas on a while back, and in that context, Gary was talking to us about kind of the me-focusedness of our culture today. You know, we're thinking of ourselves so often. Even in the church, it has seeped in. And he was talking about eternal salvation. You know, that at the core, if you think Jesus died, rose again, only to give you eternal life, you're not thinking correctly. Because what he wants is to give you eternal life, but that other impact is so that you can bring the kingdom of heaven to this earth and share the gospel with others to bring kingdom to this earth. I went, wow, I don't think I've had that broader perspective like that. What do you think of that comment?
20: No, I love that. It's at some point we are going to leave this earth and be with Jesus. And if that's going to be an amazing, better life even than this, why not take us now? I mean, if God wants the very best for us, maybe it's because he has really great things for us to do here.
17: Yeah.
20: You know, and being on mission with him, the adventure of
17: absolutely.
20: That.
17: And we've got that great series from Ray Vanderlaan, That the World May Know, and his RVL Discipleship series. He's a Jewish scholar. We've been doing that with Ray for 30 years, I think. And in there, the main point that Ray connected with me and so many others with is when sin entered the world, chaos entered the world, Jesus came to bring God the Father's shalom, his peace into this chaos. Yeah. That's what you're talking about.
18: That's right.
17: How do we do that with Seated and Sent? And how do we identify, this is my main mission, Lord, thank you.
18: Well, really, what happened to me was I was reading the book of John one summer, and I noticed the number one way Jesus describes the Father in the book of John is the Father who sent me. And I kept thinking, this is the most important thing Jesus is calling to mind about his own identity. So imagine the chills I got when I read John 20:21, where Jesus says, as the Father has sent me, so I send you. I thought there is something I'm missing about this idea of this sent identity, which Ash and I really worked out over the years. Yeah. What does it look like to really know you're sent? What are the mindset shifts you have to have? It's changed my whole world to think this is the most important thing about my identity, and that Jesus is seeking this and saving the lost, and he's inviting me to do it.
17: You heard me in the opening talk about that maybe clumsiness or you know, you start with energy in this area of evangelism. But in that context, with the church specifically, how are we fumbling a bit in this space when it comes to knowing what the book of John says and then applying it to bring honor and glory to the Father?
20: Yeah. The greatest thing that's happening in the course of human history the greatest thing is that God is keeping his word and drawing a people to himself. It would be enough to be a part of that. But we've, and that's what we celebrate. But we've forgotten somehow to celebrate. We get to be a part of helping others be a part of what God is doing and being a part of God's family. And that's what really caught my attention like 20 years ago. I grew up in a great church. I grew up in a church that taught me to share my faith, very gospel, Christ-centered church. And I was like, yeah, that's never going to happen. I'm more introverted. I stumble over my words. I think of the best things to say 14 days later. And I thought of sharing my faith like going to the dentist. Well, I, you know, once or twice a year, I probably should do that. But something bad is going to happen, and it probably will hurt. And I think, I don't know if we've intended to do it or not, but in the church, at least in the West, we say, yeah, we all know this is bad and hard to do. No one wants to do it. Go do it anyway. And what we've discovered is, no, this is a great thing to do.
0: Yeah.
20: God is, as Heather said, as the Father sent me, so I send you. It's this grand invitation that we get to be on adventure with Jesus. He's doing the heavy lifting. Can we just join him in it and see God unfold beautiful things?
0: Hmm. Yeah.
20: We have to start somewhere different, I think.
0: Yeah. Heather, let me ask you, I mean, it's kind of a ball of yarn in there. And what I mean by that is my ability. So if I'm more extroverted, as Ashley was saying, I might feel more equipped, capable of engaging a stranger, walking up and saying, you know, I had that piece of cake one time, and it reminds me of God.
20: I mean,
0: some extroverts can really connect those dots.
20: Yeah.
0: And you go, wow, that was amazing. But speak to that idea that even the gifting part of it, is this something that we could say to the Lord, Lord, you know, I'm not strong. Who else? Moses had this issue where he stuttered and said, Lord, don't send me.
18: Send someone else. Yeah.
0: Send somebody else. I can't communicate. Boy, that's right at the heart of the whole thing, right? Mm-hmm. Even in a more forceful way that caught my attention, of course, you're the word PhD, so I'm going to leave this to you. But this context of evangelism becoming more of an identity than an activity.
18: It's who you are.
0: That caught me.
20: Yeah.
18: It's who you are and not what you're doing. And I don't know if you want to speak to this. As someone who's an introvert who doesn't have the gift of evangelism, you had to learn to do it by faith. Like
20: what Paul tells Timothy, do the work of an evangelist. And but behind that is there's a great God who's going to empower us, who's going to go ahead of us. You know, it's not all on me. And I get to see it unfold. If I will just take the next step of faith, I'll watch it unfold.
0: Speak to that equation of effort and outcome. Because I think for us, you know, again, it's this equation where we're saying, almost saying like, you know, we've got to accomplish it. It doesn't leave it to the Lord. I think I read somewhere that there's 11 touches before somebody comes to Christ, 11 encounters with believers. I don't know if that's true, but I like the concept of it, that you're not necessarily going to close the deal. And I think we as extrovert evangelists love closing the deal.
18: Sometimes it happens.
0: But to understand a person is going through a process of investigation, inquiry, trying to match their heart and the yearnings of their own heart. This is the seeker person. And we come along different Christians to touch them in different ways that the Lord is orchestrating.
18: Yes.
0: And I think getting to the point is trusting God is the maestro and that we don't have to do the conducting.
20: Right.
0: We just need to be the faithful moment person to say, hey, have you ever thought of God?
20: Right, exactly. For years, I thought, I'm going to screw this up. And like God is wringing his hands. Oh, don't let Holloman in on this.
0: You know, he's only going to... You have that impression.
20: Right.
0: That's
20: and
0: exactly
20: And I have
0: I'm
20: to tell you a story that set me free from that. Years ago, I was struggling with... There were days I felt really good at this. Like, man, I can do this. And other days, I felt really inferior. I'm horrible at this. Why would God ask me to do this? And I needed a different reason of why I was sharing my faith, living out the calling God had called me to. And God took me back to the most inglorious moment of my life as a parent. Here I am on Focus on the Family sharing this story.
0: Well, I love it.
20: But we get snow in Pennsylvania. I love to shovel this driveway efficiently and effectively. You know, don't slow me down.
18: Amen.
20: And don't drive over the driveway until it's clear, right?
19: Right.
20: That kind of thing.
19: Absolutely.
20: Very rigid. Well, my daughter, who's like three at the time, she's like this tall, the shovel's twice her height, comes out in her kind of Ralphie's Brother from A Christmas Story.
0: Exactly.
20: You know, snow
0: the Michelin man.
18: Yes.
20: Right. And she goes, Dad, I'm here to help. My first thought is, you're just going to slow me down. And I tell her, you're just going to slow me down. Go back inside, see your mom. And you would have thought she had taken acting lessons because I had crushed her spirit. She drops the shovel. She slumbers back inside.
0: Yeah.
20: And immediately the spirit was convicting me, like, Ash, did you ever think that maybe she just wanted to be with you?
18: Yeah.
20: And did you ever
0: did
20: you ever imagine that maybe, possibly, perhaps, that might be a little bit more important than how effectively or efficiently you shovel the driveway?
18: That's right.
20: So I'm like, God, why are you bringing this up? This was like 10 years ago. We dealt with that. He goes, Ashley, and this is, you know, not a verbal, audible voice. I'm sensing God's spirit speaking to me. And I sensed him say, I really don't need you to reach the grad students of the world.
0: Huh.
20: And you might actually slow me down.
18: You're going to make my work harder.
20: You might make my work harder. But when I thought about reaching this part of my kingdom, before you were even born, I thought of you. Hmm. And I wondered if maybe you might enjoy doing this with me. Hmm. How special it might be that we would go after this part of my kingdom together. That's why I invited you into it. It wasn't about your greatness or lack of greatness. It was about my greatness and kindness to invite you into this. Mm-hmm. That has set me free since that day of saying, well, God, I'll try not to slow you down, but let's go do this together.
0: I think the question is this idea of waiting upon the Holy Spirit. Because certainly in the West, we're not good at waiting. Waiting? And we're wanting to dictate to the Holy Spirit.
18: Right.
0: Lord, come on, Lord, we got to get going. Speak to that idea of presence and waiting and sensing the Lord's movement and then moving with him,
18: right,
0: not out in front of him.
18: Mm. Ashley, I think, is better at that than I am with the long-term investment, good conversations. I mean, someone that he was able to lead to Christ, it took 4 years of listening, being able to have good conversations, listening to the Holy Spirit. I think once you have a warm connection with people, though, and you're sharing your life, you really, what you're doing is kind of, as you're talking, just kind of checking in with God. And I do think God has put questions on your mind or given you insights into what to say.
20: Well, even Jesus said to the disciples, you know, when he says, you'll be my witnesses, you know, he sends them to an upper room and they wait and they wait.
0: Yeah, exactly.
20: And they wait.
18: Yeah.
20: And they don't wait for like better cultural situation,
18: right,
20: or they don't wait for another strategy. They actually wait for a person. They wait for the Holy Spirit to come. And then when he comes, he fills them.
18: With
20: and
18: power.
20: Now we have the church.
0: Yeah.
20: And everything is different. And so I think you're so right. Let's not get out ahead of God. He's really good at speaking and leading and directing our lives. And he knows exactly what the person we're speaking to needs and where they are.
19: Hmm. So what I'm hearing so far is don't get out ahead of God, and also don't miss the opportunity in front of you. This is Focus on the Family with Jim Daly, and our guests are Heather and Ashley Holloman. And we're talking about their book, Sent, Living a Life That Invites Others to Jesus. This is a winsome book. It's rich in stories and biblical wisdom. There are questions at the end of each chapter, so at the least get this and go through it with your spouse, but maybe consider a small group study. This would be a great way to kind of have a community to reset your thinking and to go on mission with God together in the context of that small group. We have the book here. Get a copy. Call 800, the letter A in the word family, or stop by focusonthefamily.com/broadcast.
0: Well, Ashley, John mentioned my plane experience. I think you had a better one. What was your plane experience?
20: Oh, this was remarkable. Remarkable.
0: Okay.
20: No. It's remarkable because I'm always this close from screwing it up. So hopefully we're giving people a lot of confidence that anyone can do this. But what did you?
18: Well, just that you used to not be this way.
20: No.
18: Once you understand your sent identity, you're waking up thinking like, God, who are you going to send me to? And you really believe that the person you're sitting next to,
20: right,
18: you've been sent
0: to. Which is crazy for an introvert.
20: Yeah.
18: Yes, so and I'm watching this. It's amazing.
20: One of the things we talk about in the book is just how do you develop a mindset for living the sent life? And part of it is this identity part. Like, you are this. Just like, well, why do we play? Because we're playful people. Well, why do we share our faith? Because God has made us sent people. But the other way we talk about it is just developing a great appreciation for the goodness of the good news. and the lostness of people. And how do you cultivate that? Well, I was really counting on that. I'm sitting on a plane and I was like, okay, God, help me to remember the goodness of your gospel and the lostness of people. Motivate me to share your, you know, your good news with them today. And the guy sits down on the plane and he's being followed by his wife, a child that's having a hard time on the plane, and presumably one of their mothers, you know, a grandmother. And he, instead of going back to help take care of this family, even before the flight takes off, starts ordering, you know, drinks. And all that kind of goodwill in my heart just evaporates because I'm like, dude, go put your drink down and go help your family. You know, and I'm just trying not to get mad. And so that's going through my mind. I was like, well, God, maybe I can intervene somewhere. Give me your mercy. I don't have it. Holy Spirit, help me here. And so I asked the most innocuous question, you know, hey, where are you headed? And he goes, we're headed to X and X place. My father-in-law, just a few hours ago, this is like at 6 a.m, so middle of the night, passed away from a, you know, major heart attack. I've been consoling my wife the entire night. We have no idea what we're going to do when we hit the ground. She's destroyed. I'm just trying to hold my family together. I had totally misread the situation. Yeah. And all the compassion, all the empathy, all the goodness of the gospel floods back into my soul. Because you paired the sentence with the goodness of the gospel. And we just started a conversation. And I tried to understand and ask good questions, you know, see where he was spiritually. They were believers. And so I didn't need to introduce him to Jesus that day. I just needed to remind him of the goodness of Jesus and point him back there. And by the time we got off the plane, he was, you know, he was like, I can trust God with this, can't I? I said, you sure can. Yeah. But yeah, that's where the Spirit leads. God is, he's the great maestro. He was already doing this.
0: You know, so often when we're encountering, especially angry people.
18: Mm-hmm. Yes.
0: There's always a story behind what they're expressing. And I've tried more and more not to match emotion for emotion, if I may say it that way.
20: Yeah.
0: You're angry? I'm angry
20: I'm
0: too.
20: Angry
0: too.
20: Let's get out angry each other.
0: So how do we say, okay, what's at the root of that? And that really is what Jesus would do, right?
18: Right.
0: The woman in adultery, the woman at the well. I mean, he was so good at asking the right question.
20: And he did that. As the Father sent me to the woman at the well, so I send you.
18: Right. Mm-hmm.
20: And so we're living with that expectation that that's not a once-in-a-lifetime thing. That's going to be normal for a sent person.
18: And for listeners who don't travel, like we are all giving plain examples, it's changed our entire neighborhood. It's changed how I see myself as a professor. I think I'm sent to these students
0: without a doubt,
18: to be an agent of blessing. It's no accident if you're in my class. I tell my students this.
0: You know, this is a good little sidebar because so many times, you know, I worked in the business arena before coming to Focus, and I had a really good business mentor, and he said, when I was thinking of coming to Focus, he said, we need good Christian business people in the business world who can reflect Christ. I mean, we are doing ministry no matter our vocation.
18: That's right.
0: Whether you're a pastor or you're working with a company or whatever it might be the best believer in Christ you can be, because you're going to be doing ministry in that setting.
18: Wherever you are.
0: Yeah, wherever you
18: are. It's the most exciting thing when we teach on living a sent life about the theology of place. Like, John, you talk about God's sovereignty. What if it's no accident where you live? What if it's no accident the doctor's appointment you have or the grocery store you shop at? And over the years, now that we've been living this way for 10, well, most of our marriage, but really intentionally the last decade, it is amazing what happens, and life becomes such a great adventure.
0: It's so true.
18: Yeah.
0: And in terms of having those spiritual conversations too, you have to be a good listener. And you've written other books on this, Heather.
18: Yes.
0: But the ability to hear how a person's coming at you. I mean, it's beautiful that professor said, I want to know everything you know about Jesus.
18: Yes.
0: I don't know anything, so tell me. That's pretty wide open. That's awesome. But it often will come through a person's pain.
18: Yeah, that's right.
0: They're in an inflection point in their life. They lost a child. They got a divorce. Their father died, the plane trip. So you have to be kind of in tune and be emotionally capable of pulling that conversation along.
18: That's right.
0: Other people, it's loneliness. Mm-hmm. It's disappointment. It's loss of a job. So speak to that ability, and perhaps then how some people can be fearful that they're not really gifted that way, or they're not equipped or don't feel equipped. and they don't want to say anything stupid to do harm to the gospel.
18: No, you don't need to worry about that. When we pair the Scent book with the Six Conversations book, which you've had us on to speak about, the best thing we learned in all our research on how to have better conversations was how to listen to people's core values, and then you're able to share the gospel through that. So I was talking to an atheist professor who was really struggling with her semester, and all I said was, you know, tell me about your semester. And she was talking about how embarrassed she was because she had to do a presentation that didn't go well and it wasn't her best work. All I said to this professor, who knows I'm a Christian, I said, it sounds like you really value excellence and you have a really hard time when you haven't done your best work. She said, that is exactly who I am. And here's what she said. What do you do, Heather? What do you do? How do you recover when you know you haven't done your best work? Mm. And I said to her, well, you know, I'm a Christian. So when I don't do my best work, it doesn't change how much God loves me and cares for me. She was so fascinated by this. She said, can you come back next Tuesday? Come back to my office. I want to talk more about this. So you're listening for what people are sharing and you're connecting it easily to what God's doing in your own life.
20: Well, yeah, because I think part of what makes us different, the extroversion, introversion, gift, maybe not the gift, Heather is really good at that just happening, like in the moment, where I think of these things to say 14 days later, but that's okay. The great maestro can help us with this, because I'll go back to a person and say genuinely, I've been thinking about you over the last 2 weeks, and I had this thought or this question, could we get together again and talk more?
0: That makes a great impression.
20: And they're like, you were thinking of me?
18: Yeah. Yeah, I love it.
20: And so it's a natural, it's not meant to be like a trick. It's just how God uses it.
0: Absolutely.
20: Can we extend the conversation? Can we talk more? And so you can recover from even like, oh, I had this great conversation. I wish I would have asked him this. Go ask him. Go have another conversation.
0: Some of this is wrapped in courage, though. It does take a bit of courage. And I guess the other thing is practice. You may not do well every time, but you need to keep going. Keep trying. Keep doing. Because the Lord will hone that skill in you.
20: But speak to that idea of perseverance through our fumbling.
18: Well, our best advice is to form a warm connection with people. And then what happens is the gospel naturally enters in. So sharing the gospel will never feel like a sales pitch or an awkward pivot. And the two skills you need are so easy. Asking good questions and telling great stories.
0: Yeah.
18: If you have a couple of stories of what God's been doing in your life and you're able to ask good questions, you will be amazed at what God's able to do. Mm. So you actually don't, people are amazed when we talk about living the Scent life. They're like, oh, I can actually do this. I'm going to go talk to my neighbor. And when they ask me how I'm doing, because I have a warm connection, I can say, well, actually, I'm really struggling with a lot of fear, but I have to tell you what I read in the Bible, how God's been helping me with that. Because you have a warm connection, they're not going to say, oh, I don't want to hear about that.
0: Yes.
18: They're going to listen. It's going to be life-changing.
0: You know, let me ask this, because that point, I had a Christian friend who is a well-known national ministry leader, and he said, you know, you just shouldn't go out of your way to be hated.
20: Yeah.
0: Because that's not the gospel.
18: No.
0: And wearing badges of cold connections is not an achievement.
18: Yes.
0: In watching Jesus himself, he spoke the truth. Why would the woman at the well go to the village and tell everybody, I've met the one, I've met the one? She had to have had a warm interaction, even though Jesus was speaking truth.
18: Yeah, that's right.
0: So he had to have done that in such a way that opened her heart to the possibilities.
20: Yes.
18: He did.
20: And the most, let's just go love people really well. And
0: you know how hard that is, Ashley?
18: Well, also we have a really good tip we've learned just last year. Make the problem you're having in conversation the topic of conversation. Yeah. In other words, you can say to people, I've never done this before and I'm actually really nervous, but I want to tell you about Jesus, but I'm afraid it's going to be really weird. Guess what? The Yale Relationship Lab talks about awkward conversations. They end up liking you more.
0: It's powerful.
18: And when we told a pastor, he said, I really want to live this way. I really want to share my faith. But at the gym, if someone says, what do you do for a living? It shuts it down. We counseled him. We said, okay, this is what you say. You say, I want to tell you what I do, but I'm really nervous that when you hear what I do, it'll shut down the conversation. Well, guess what? That conversation partner is going to feel a warm connection because of
0: already,
18: his vulnerability.
0: Yeah.
18: So he's tried it. It's gone really well. So make the problem the topic of conversation and you'll find a warm connection.
0: You know, for me, what that is evidence of is how God created us.
20: Yeah,
0: That's so self obvious.
18: Right.
0: He made us for a relationship. So when we treat things with relationship,
18: yes,
0: people's hearts open. Yeah. And Yale can tell us this, and all the psychologists.
18: Well, there's all the social science research.
0: But more importantly, God will say, they're discovering the way I created you.
18: Philippians 2 is really the most important passage of scripture for us that's guided us, because it talks about the mindsets of a loving connection, valuing others above yourself, taking on their interests. So you'll find that living your sent life becomes really easy. Not easy for you. You still have to trust God every day, but it gets better, you say.
20: Someone asked, does it ever get easier? I said, it doesn't get easier, but it gets better, because the more I do it, the more I practice.
0: And you're more comfortable.
20: The more comfortable with it, and the more I see God show up.
0: Yeah, that's so good.
20: Yeah.
0: This has been great. I think you get the idea of what's happening here. Sent someone.

0: Life can be messy, but you don't have to figure it out alone.
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5: 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And although the storm hasn't come yet, there are warning signs on the horizon.
6: Welcome to Pathway to Victory with author and pastor Dr. Robert Jeffress. The Bible teaches that one day a time of terrible calamity and disaster will grip our world. And at any moment, God could put into motion the events that will set off the end times. Today on Pathway to Victory, Dr. Robert Jeffress examines the warning signs that will take place before the Great Tribulation. But first, let's take a moment to hear some important ministry updates.
4: Thanks, David, and welcome again to Pathway to Victory. I have very good news for you today. I've decided to set aside the entire month of August to address a very popular topic among our listeners. We're going to take a deep dive into the book of Revelation, and in particular, the portions of Revelation that deal with the end times. Just before we begin my message, I'd like to remind you that in May 2027, I'll be hosting the Pathway to Victory Journeys of Paul Mediterranean Cruise. This is an exquisite 10-day vacation aboard a luxury cruise ship, traveling to some of the most beautiful locations in the world, including the Greek Isles, Ephesus, Rome, and Santorini. You can register right now for the Journeys of Paul Mediterranean Cruise by going to ptv.org. And then, at the close of my message today, we'll describe helpful resources that'll help you take your next steps in understanding Bible prophecy. I'd like to point you to one of those resources right now. My commentary on the book of Revelation is called Final Conquest. Revelation was written 2,000 years ago to persecuted Christians, and its message was simple. Stay faithful because Jesus is coming soon. Doesn't that sound like an urgent message for believers today as well?

0: When you give a generous gift to support the ministry of Pathway to Victory, I'll make sure that you receive a copy of my commentary on Revelation called Final Conquest. We'll share our contact information later in the program. But right now, it's time for today's study on the tribulation. I titled my message, Early Warning Signs.
1: Transplants to Texas from states like California are surprised by a number of things when they come to Texas. But one of the things that surprises them most is our weather. You know, when you come from a state where the weather is pretty uniform, it's all the same all the time, people that come to Texas are surprised when what starts out as a clear and beautiful day can change dramatically in the afternoon. Ominous clouds appear on the horizon. Warnings come about threatening tornadic activity and thunderstorms. It can change very, very quickly. Today, we hear those warnings all the time. But it's interesting how people respond to those warnings of severe weather. Those who flaunt or just ignore storm warnings do so at their own peril. It can be very risky. You know, the Bible tells us that there's another severe storm coming to our earth one day. It's going to be the most fierce storm the world has ever experienced. It's the storm of God's wrath. Those who ignore the signs of God's coming storm upon the earth risk severe and eternal consequences. And that's what we're going to see today in our study of Revelation chapter 6. If you have your Bibles, I want you to turn to Revelation chapter 6 as we look at these early warning signs that will precede the great tribulation. The beginning of the end begins in Revelation 6. It's the beginning of the great seven-year tribulation. Now, what is the tribulation? It is a time, certainly, for God to pour out his wrath upon the earth. But most specifically, it is a time for God to complete his plan with Israel. Remember, 4,000 years ago, God chose a man named Abraham. And he said, Abraham, I'm going to make you the father of a great nation. And of course, that's the nation of Israel. But God has not finished his work with Israel yet. And I want you to see how the tribulation is actually the completion of God's plan for Israel before he brings an end to the world as we know it. Now, I want you to turn over to Daniel chapter 9, beginning with verse 24. And I want to show you what I believe is the single most amazing prophecy in all of the Bible. Now, for the next 10 minutes, we are going to wade into some deep theological waters. Got your waders on? We're going into some deep water, but if you will stay with me for these next 10 minutes, you're going to see things you've never seen before in Scripture. And most amazingly, you're going to be amazed at how accurate Scripture is and why you can trust the Bible, that it really is God's Word. Daniel chapter 9. Now, remember the background for Daniel. Daniel was a young Jew who was taken captive by the Babylonians along with most of the Jews living in Israel. The Babylonians took them captive in 586 BC. And did Daniel begin to pray to God and ask God to give him a revelation about what the future would hold for him, but for all of Israel as well. And Daniel got more than he bargained for. God sent to Daniel the angel Gabriel. And Gabriel gave Daniel a panoramic vision of God's final plan for Israel. And you find it here in verses 24 to 27. Look at this with me. 70 weeks have been decreed for your people. Now, what does that mean? What Gabriel is saying is 490 years have been decreed for your people and your holy city. And in these 490 years, here's what is going to happen to finish up God's plan for Israel. In these 490 years, first of all, to finish the transgression, that is, to put an end to Israel's rebellion. to make an end of sin. This is a reference to the eradication of the sacrificial system. No more sacrifices needed. Why? Thirdly, to make an atonement for iniquity. Israel's sins will have been finally paid for sometime during this 490-year period. To bring in everlasting righteousness. That's a reference to the millennium, the rule of Christ on earth. To seal up vision and prophecy. That means no more prophecy needed any longer. And to anoint the most holy place. That is to rebuild the temple and have it be a permanent fixture on the earth. In other words, Gabriel said, Daniel, in 490 years, all of these things are going to be happen, and all of these promises are going to be fulfilled. Now, if I were Daniel, I would want to know, is that 490 years from today? When do we start counting down these 490 years? Well, Gabriel tells us in verse 26, it doesn't start right now, Daniel, but here's when you can start counting. So you are to know and discern that from the issuing of a decree to restore and rebuild Jerusalem until the Messiah, the Prince, there will be seven sevens and 62 sevens. Now, 62 plus seven is what? 69. 69 weeks of years, 69 sevens. If you want to do the math on it, that's 483 years. In other words, God has this stopwatch. It has 490 at the top. He's going to press that stopwatch at some point in the future. What is that future? Whenever the decree goes out to rebuild Jerusalem. Did you know that actually happened in history? And we know the exact year. We know the exact month. We know the exact day from secular history when that happened. It is March the 14th, 445 BC. That's when the Persian ruler, Artaxerxes Longimanus, gave the decree to allow the Jews to return and to rebuild Jerusalem. Gabriel said that's when the stopwatch begins. From the time that decree goes out until Messiah the Prince, there will be 483 years. What does that mean, until Messiah the Prince? Who was Messiah? Jesus. Good class. Very good. Okay. The Messiah was Jesus. What does that mean? From the time he appeared in Bethlehem? Is that when the 483 years stops? No, it says Messiah the Prince. This is a reference to the time that Jesus was presented as the Son of God. Do you remember when that happened? When it became clear to the whole nation he was presented nationally, it was when he entered the city on the back of a donkey. And the people said, Hosanna, Hosanna. That was the national presentation of Jesus as the Messiah. Now, again, we know when that happened. Great students of biblical chronology like J. Dwight Pentecost and Harold Honer, who specialize in chronology of the Bible, have calculated that day to be April the 2nd, 32 AD. And using the irregularities and the differences between the Jewish and the Roman calendars, they have gone to great lengths to show the time between the day that Artaxerxes Longimanus issued that decree in 445 BC to go back to Jerusalem until Jesus rode into the city on that day in 32 AD, April 2nd, it was exactly 483 years to the very date. That is what I call amazing. Remember, Daniel lived decades before that decree went out. He lived in the 6th century BC in the 500s, but he was able to look down because Gabriel allowed him to and said, this is going to happen in 445 BC. We're going to be allowed to go back. And not only that, Messiah the Prince will be presented in AD 32. 483 years. When Israel rejected Messiah, God stopped the stopwatch. It started at 490 years. 483 years passed. But when Israel rejected Christ, boom, the stopwatch stopped. How many years would have been left? You can look on the graphic. 7 years are left. There is a 7-year period of time left for God to finish everything he's going to do with Israel. Now, that time that God stopped the stopwatch. He stopped it in 32 AD, and it's been stopped for 2,000 years. And it's predicted right here in verse 26 that a number of things would happen after that 483 years before the final 7 years. There'd be a gap. I don't think Daniel or anybody knew it would be thousands of years, but it has been. He said, then after the 62 weeks and the 7 weeks that preceded it, 483 years, then after those 483 years, Messiah will be cut off. That's a reference to the crucifixion, and have nothing. And the people who are the prince who is to come will destroy the city and the sanctuary. Who is the prince who is to come? Different prince. This is the Antichrist. The people of the prince who is to come. The Antichrist will rule over a resurrected Roman Empire. And he's saying the people of this future prince, that is Romans, will destroy the city. That happened in 70 AD when Titus entered the city and destroyed Jerusalem. And its end will come with a flood. Now, verse 27. And he, that is the prince, the Antichrist, will make a firm covenant with the many for 1 week. 1 week, 7 years. That is when the final 7 years begins ticking off. The sign that God has restarted the stopwatch is when the Antichrist will make a firm covenant with Israel for 7 years. But in the middle of that 7 years, after the first 3.5 years, he will break that covenant. He will put a stop to sacrifice and grain offering, and on the wings of abominations will come one who makes desolate. There are 7 years left for God to finish his plan with Israel. Right now, the stopwatch is stopped. Between verses 26 and 27, we are living in that gap of time we call the church age. This is the time that God has temporarily set aside Israel. He said, I'm stopping with you right now so I can do something over here. Allow the Gentiles, non-Jews, to come to faith in Christ. And that's what Paul had in mind in Romans 11, 25, when he said, I don't want you to be ignorant, brethren, that a partial hardening has come to Israel until the fullness of the Gentiles has come in. When I have finished my plan with the Gentiles, I've not forsaken Israel. I've not forgotten about Israel. I'm letting Gentiles come to faith in Christ. But when the end of that time comes, we're going to restart the stopwatch and finish the plan with Israel. That's what the church age is. And what is the end of that period of time? It's the rapture of the church. When God gathers together all believers, that will mean it is time for that final 7 year period. And I think you can see how the two coincide with one another. How will the Antichrist rise to power? As we'll see next week, when he rises to power, he does so without any force. Have you ever thought, what is it in America that would willingly give up our democratic system to follow a dictator who says no freedom of speech, no freedom of religion, no freedom of commerce? Why will America, why will the entire world agree to that? It could be in part because of the chaos that ensues at the rapture. Can you imagine what it's going to be like when millions of people around the world disappear suddenly? I mean, can you imagine the chaos that would cause? Can you imagine just the infrastructure disruption of millions of people being taken away from their job? Or imagine the economic ramifications. Or think socially what would happen in our country, the chaos. You know, the Bible says in Thessalonians that the Holy Spirit is the restrainer of evil in our world right now. The Holy Spirit in Christians is what is holding evil in check. People who respect God and obey the laws because God has said to. Can you imagine if all of the Christians are suddenly taken out of this world and people are free to do whatever they want to do? I mean, you can just see the chaos in the world that is going to occur after the rapture of the church. I believe it is that chaos that will make people so desperate for order that they will willingly follow anybody who says they can bring peace out of chaos. And that's why in verse 7, you see the Antichrist rising to power without any opposition whatsoever. What is the purpose of the tribulation? Let me just mention two very briefly. Why does God have to do this? Is he just a cosmic killjoy who loves punishing people? No, there are two very important reasons for the tribulation. First of all, the salvation of the elect. Even in the tribulation, you see God's love and mercy. He's giving earth one more chance to repent. This is called Daniel's 70th week, the time of Jacob's distress, in order that Israel especially might have one last chance to accept Jesus as their Messiah before the final judgment of God. Verse 7 of Jeremiah 30, "Alas, for that day is great. There is none like it, for it's the time of Jacob's distress, but he will be saved from it." During the tribulation, you'll see many Gentiles saved, Revelation 7, verse 9, but you'll also see a multitude of Jews who will be saved. It's a redemptive purpose for the tribulation. It is a time for the salvation of the elect. And secondly, it's a time for the condemnation of the lost. A holy God cannot allow evil to go unpunished. And this is a time for God to pour out his wrath on unbelievers. Isaiah 26, verse 21, "For behold, the Lord is about to come out from his place to punish the inhabitants of the earth for their iniquity, and the earth will reveal her bloodshed and will no longer cover her stain." Let me just say this about an overview of the tribulation judgments. As we're going to see in the weeks ahead, these judgments are actually a series of three different judgments. There are the seven seals that are mentioned in Revelation 6. That's the first set of seven judgments. The first of three sets of judgments. Each has seven in it. They're the seven seals. And then in Revelation 8 through 11, the trumpet judgments. And then finally, the bowl judgments in Revelation 16. Each of these three series of judgments increases in severity. The first seals judgments happen in the first 3.5 years. The final set of judgments, the trumpet and the bowl judgments, take place in the last 3.5 years. Talking about thunderstorms, one way you could understand the increasing severity of these judgments is by the different ratings that weather forecasters use to rate thunderstorms. I would call the seven seal judgments a TS3 thunderstorm. Darkness descends with occasional lightning strikes, moderate rain and wind, pea-sized hail. The seven trumpets would be a TS4 thunderstorm. Very dark, increased lightning, heavy rains, damaging winds, and golf ball to baseball-sized hail. And then that final series of judgment, the bowl judgments, would be a TS5. Pitch black, continuous lightning strikes, flooding rains, tornadic activity, and grapefruit-sized hail. I want you to notice the way these judgments are arranged. You have the first seven seal judgments in Revelation 6, but the seventh seal judgment contains all of the trumpet judgments, 1, 2, 3, 4, 5, 6, 7. And the seventh trumpet judgment contains all of the bowl judgments as well. So really, when we talk about these series of three judgments, all of them are contained in these seven seals. And that's why that picture is so powerful that we saw last time. That is when God the Father on the throne hands that seven-sealed book, scroll, to Jesus, the Son of God. When Jesus takes possession of that seven-sealed scroll, he is holding in his hands all of the judgments against the earth that will culminate with his return to earth to reclaim that which belongs to him. That's why that is such a dramatic, dramatic picture. How do we prepare for this coming storm, this certainty of God's judgment? I want you to look at me and I want you to listen to these words very carefully. It comes from the Living Translation of 1 Thessalonians 5, 8 through 10. And there's somebody, I believe, listening to me right now who needs to take seriously these words about the only way to prepare for the coming storm. But let us who live in the light be clear-headed, protected by the armor of faith and love, and wearing as our helmet the confidence of our salvation. For God chose to save us through our Lord Jesus Christ, not to pour out his anger on us. Christ died for us, so that whether we are dead or alive when he returns, we can live with him forever. Trusting in Jesus Christ as your Savior today is the only way to escape the coming and certain storm of God's judgment.
0: It falls upon every believer to be prepared for the coming storm. And to help you, we've prepared a number of exclusive resources that are available for a limited time. The first is a book I've written called Final Conquest. In my book, we'll explore the events that will culminate with the return of Jesus Christ. And it's yours when you give a generous and much-needed gift to support the ministry of Pathway to Victory. Second, when you respond today, I'll also include a booklet I've written. It's called The Major Characters of the End Times. This full-color, 56-page booklet covers the key figures of the rapture, the tribulation, the second coming, and the final judgment. And finally, keep listening, because David will also explain how you can receive the entire teaching series for Final Conquest on CD and DVD. 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But when you request the CDs and DVDs, you'll be receiving the full, unabridged version. 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Thanks so much. Here's David to tell you more.
2: 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That's P.O. Box 223-609, Dallas, Texas, 75222. I'm David J. Mullins. In recent years, we've witnessed a number of terrible tragedies around the world. But while indeed tragic, none of these disasters comes even close to the catastrophes that will befall mankind during the Great Tribulation. Hear a message called God's Judgments Unsealed. That's Tuesday on Pathway to Victory. 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
5: 80 degrees today with sunny skies and an overnight low in the mid-50s. A high around 82 tomorrow with more sunshine and a low of 63 that night. That's your weather forecast on AM 1220 The Word. I'm Chris Lively.
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3: Josh Booth back with Bill Bullington. And hey, Bill, I seem to hear a lot about taxes when it comes to investing.
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0: Welcome to Truth for Life, where today we're investigating the prophetic visions in the book of Daniel. Alistair Begg is teaching from Daniel chapter 9, looking at how one extraordinary vision points forward to future events in history and ultimately to Christ's return. Here's Alistair.
1: In what follows, I reserve the right to change my mind later this evening and as often as necessary for the rest of my life until I finally settle the matter. What I'm about to now unfold for you will annoy some, disappoint others, confuse many, and perhaps encourage a few. Remember, it is the Word of God which is absolutely true and absolutely sufficient and absolutely right, and not the preacher's interpretation of it. It is the Word of God which is authoritative, and parts of the Word of God leave us with our hands over our mouths, and our unwillingness to end up in that position perhaps says more about our pride than it does about our desire to fully comprehend its truth. Daniel then is informed that the period that is in view, 70 weeks are decreed about your people and your body, that the period that is in view is 70 weeks, or literally 77s. If you want to go to the background of that, go to Leviticus chapter 25, and you can follow up on that. Even though the 70 years of the exile are coming to an end, there is, he discovers, a period of 77s before the end of the end. And within this time frame that we are being told about here, the final triumph of God's kingdom will eventually emerge. Now, if you look at verse 24, which is obviously key to this, it sets up everything that follows, not only chronologically, but or in terms of the verse format, but also in terms of an understanding. 70 weeks are decreed about your people and your holy city. And then we're told six things, all right? Number one, transgression will be finished. Sins will be brought to an end. Reconciliation will be made for iniquity, or atonement will be made for iniquity. It's all in the text. Just let your eye look on it. Vision and prophecy will be sealed, and the Most Holy will be anointed. There's some question whether that is a holy place or a holy person, but nevertheless, it is as it is. Now, anybody reading that verse with even a modicum of understanding of the New Testament is going to say what? Even your 10-year-old son or daughter, if they know anything about the Bible and you read that 24th verse to them, they're going to say to you, that must be about what Jesus does. That must be about what Jesus does. Well, and of course it is about what Jesus does. The question that it begs is, when has he done it, and what if it still has to be done, if any? But nevertheless, we can be absolutely certain that it is pointing forward to the person and to the work of the Lord Jesus Christ. Now, when it comes to this matter of the fulfillment of all of this, one of my good friends sees all of this, verse 24, completed in the coming of Christ, in his death and in his resurrection and in his ascension, and then subsequently in the events of AD 70 with the destruction of the temple. All right? So it is all wrapped up there. Yet another friend views all of 24, verse 24, not as a summary of what has already transpired, but as a prophecy directly related to what is going to transpire, which, if you still have patience and time, we may come back to in the end, which is directly related in the mind of that friend to the place of Israel as a nation, to the reconstruction of the temple, and to all that goes along with that. Well, you say, well, we don't care about your friends. Well, you're here. Never mind your friends. You should have brought your friends and let them speak. Well, let me give you my best shot. I take it that what we have here is actually a summary of what Christ accomplished in his coming. And yet, because of the way you look at this description and all that follows, as we'll see in just a moment, it's hard for me to say that that is all that it is. And therefore, I personally think that it still foreshadows events yet to unfold. That there are elements that are still represented in this accomplishment here in verse 24 that are related then in 25, 26, and 27. While I recognize, and we recognize together, the triumph of all that Christ has accomplished, I still read, for example, Ephesians 1:10, that God's will has been set forth in Christ as a plan for the fullness of time to unite all things in Him, things in heaven and things on earth. Well, you say, but He has done that, hasn't He? Well, He has, yes, but not quite. And you have that sense, at least I have that sense, that we recognize in looking back that it forces us then to look forward. And as we saw in our studies in Mark chapter 13, this telescoping effect that exists in prophetic passages, we're not surprised to discover here. Well, if you're still with me, I will continue. Therefore, I go on to assume that the opening part of verse 25 and following, which is understanding that from the going out of the word to restore and build Jerusalem, you remember when Cyrus allows the people to be repatriated. They've been held in exile. Jeremiah says the time will come to an end. It comes to an end. And I believe that's what's represented here. I don't think anybody disagrees with that, actually, that there is going to come a time for Daniel and for his encouragement when this person will make it possible to restore and to rebuild Jerusalem. I take it that this anointed one, this prince, is, of course, Cyrus himself. He's referred to as the anointed one in the prophetic writings. Now, that in itself would be an encouragement to Daniel. But you then have to say that we go on to the 62 weeks. And then for 62 weeks, it shall be built again with squares and a moat, but in a troubled time. And after the 62 weeks, an anointed one shall be cut off. So the second period takes us from the time of Nehemiah all the way to the coming of Jesus. All the way to the coming of Jesus. And the people who have do all the mathematical formulations on it are at pains to make sure that the math actually works out, hence the preoccupation with AD 33 and everything else. They're saying, look, and some of them are managed to get it down to the exact day of the crucifixion of Jesus or of the incarnation itself. That seems to me to be a lot of special pleading. But nevertheless, they're making the point that whether you regard it in these very literal terms or whether you regard this as a period of time, as a symbolic reference of time, at the end of it, what we have is the appearing of Christ himself. So that it takes us to he who is the anointed one. And when we look at this, we realize just how challenging it is. And this anointed one shall be cut off and shall have nothing. Now, here's where a King James Version Bible helped me out. Because I said, I always like to look at different translations. And the translation in the King James Version says, the Messiah shall be cut off and not for himself. Here the ESV. And this anointed one shall be cut off. Well, it's very helpful that the King James boys said, this is the Messiah. And of course, we understand that it is the Messiah. Remember Isaiah 53, in prophesying the death of the Lord Jesus, it says of him that he would be cut off from the land of the living. And so Daniel is being told that somehow or another, in a way that would be inevitably cloudy for him, but in a way that is clear in the light of the New Testament, there is going to come this one who will be the Messiah himself, and he will be cut off and shall have nothing. Well, what are we to do then with the people of the prince who is to come and shall destroy the city and the sanctuary? Who is this? Well, it depends on your view. Here's where Titus comes in and AD 70 comes in. Because when you read the history, you realize that that is exactly what happened in AD 70 when Titus, the leader of the Roman authorities, ransacked, destroyed Jerusalem and its inhabitants and the temple itself. And the people of the prince who is to come shall destroy the city and the sanctuary, and its end shall come with a flood, and to the end there shall be war. You see, that little phrase there is why I can't go with it all finishing up in AD 70. Because it doesn't sound like it finishes in AD 70 to me. And it's interesting, I'm prepared to say this, because if I told you who my friends are, you know, I love them very much, and they're far brighter than me. But I don't know whether they want it to end in AD 70 or whatever else it is. But the idea of it coming with a flood and the great destruction. But it then says, and to the end there shall be war. The ongoing notion. And desolations are decreed. Well, what are these? Well, the way people deal with this is they say that 27 and 26, the two verses, should be read parallel to one another. Parallel to one another. So that 27 should not actually be explaining what is coming after, but it is a recapitulation of what is said in verse 26. And this is where it gets really, really difficult. You say, well, it's been difficult for a while, but no. The reference to the Lord Jesus in verse 26, when you go to verse 27, is then it Jesus in verse 27 who is making a strong covenant with many for 1 week, and for half of the week he will put an end to sacrifice and offering? Is this the same person? Now, my one good friend says, of course it is. Because Jesus, by his death, put an end to sacrifice. It's the whole emphasis of the book of Hebrews. So, verse 27, he will make a strong covenant with many for 1 week and will put an end to sacrifice and to offering. So, from that perspective, the stopping of the sacrifices is viewed as a plus. But what if verse 27a does not refer to Jesus, but actually refers to the enemy of God's people? Then it changes everything. Because then what you have is someone putting an end to the sacrifices, not in a way that confirms their validity, but opposes them entirely. So then verse 27a becomes the stopping of the sacrifice, not as a positive act, but as a hostile act. And he shall put an end to sacrifice and to offerings. So the tidier view, which contains it in AD 70, somehow has to reckon with the way in which successive desolations point forward and foreshadow the end of the end. And this wing of abominations as a phrase, and on this wing shall come one who makes desolate, until the decreed end is poured out on the desolator. I mean, we've got to do something with the man of lawlessness in 2 Thessalonians. We have to do something with the Antichrist. We have to do something with the fact that this whole deal is not finished yet. And we have to recognize, and that's why I say to you before, that when you deal with biblical prophecy, it's a bit like hill climbing. When you climb in the hills of Scotland, if you look up, you say, if we get there, we'll be on the top, until you get there and you realize we're not on the top. And it may happen to you 3 or 4 more times. But from where you stand, you think you see the end, until you move up and you see there is an end that is yet to be. And I think that in this passage, there is more of that than perhaps some are prepared to recognize. Well, the challenge in this is that your view of these verses impact a whole lot of stuff not least of all your view of Jerusalem, the temple, and ethnic Israel. From a certain perspective, those who see most of this yet to be, they view 1948 as absolutely key and represented in this passage, the return of the Jewish people to their own land, and therefore this means that we're now in part one of the week, and then, and so on. I respect that. I understand that. That is their view, and it is held very firmly. In that view, they anticipate the rebuilding of the temple, the restoration of Jewish worship for a significant period of time, and so on. The challenge for that, as I read my Bible, is this, that Jesus actually viewed himself as the replacement for the temple. That the ultimate anointing of the holy place is an anointing which rested on the Holy One himself. And the real temple is where Jesus is. The real temple is in the place of reconciliation. The real temple is the place of his kingly rule. But where is Jesus? Jesus has gone to heaven. Jesus is then himself present by the Holy Spirit. That's what we say, isn't it? That we gather in the presence of Jesus. That Jesus is present in Korea tonight. He's present in the northern parts of Africa. He's present in sub-Saharan Africa. He is present. How is he present? He's present by the Holy Spirit. It's better for you that I go away. Are you at this time going to restore the kingdom to Israel? No, fellas, that's not what I'm going to do. I'm going to go away. It's better. You must preach the gospel to the ends of the earth. Tell the people. Tell the people this amazing good news. And the Spirit of God is not confined then to one physical and one geographical location. That is why, you see, the idea of a pilgrimage to the Holy Land is actually a misnomer. There is no Holy Land. Now, that's not to say that it isn't good for us to go out there and see the actual historical sites where the events of the Bible unfolded. But do you really believe that that is the real holy place? Well, you see, this passage of the Bible actually impacts. The only truly biblical pilgrimage to the Holy Land is to go to Jesus. To go to Jesus. The nations are coming to the temple when they come to Jesus, when the gospel is preached, and when it is applied by the Holy Spirit to people's hearts. And when, remember, you read in the book of Revelation, at the end of it all, there was no temple. So you see, these things unsettle us if we have come from a background that believes very firmly about this, and I'm not here to oppose the view. I'm here simply to observe. But I firmly concur with my good friend Alec Mattia when he writes as follows. Old Testament national and territorial pictures prepare us for a kingdom that is not of this world. That's what Jesus said. My kingdom is not of this world, otherwise my followers would fight. It prepares us a redeemed and believing people who already live in the heavenly realms, Ephesians 4, and who here and now have come to the heavenly Zion. Daniel and his friends were asking, how long is this going to go on? We ask the same question. Tonight, we are closer to these things than we were last Sunday night. Tonight, we're traveling along the edge of human history. So the pessimist can look down, and the fearful can look around, but the believer ought to lift his or her eyes and look up, for our redemption draws nigh. And the hymn writer captures it wonderfully. Mid toil and tribulation, and tumult of her war, she, that is the church, waits the consummation of peace forevermore, till with the vision glorious, her longing eyes are blessed, and the great church victorious shall be the church at rest. I don't know what Daniel made of all of this. I'm not sure what you make of all of this. I think I could study this for another 3 weeks and not be any better than I am right now. But I'm confident of two things. One, that God's word does not err, that ultimately that which he has purposed, he will accomplish, and that you are sensible people, and that you can go and figure this out for yourselves.
0: We're interpreting some difficult passages found in the book of Daniel, along with Alistair Begg on Truth for Life. Alistair returns in just a moment. If you've never read through the entire Bible, or if you're unclear about who lived when, or how the Old Testament events tell the overarching story of God's plan of salvation, don't miss the book we're recommending today. It's a book called The Story of God and Us, and it's a unique book. It takes you through the complete storyline of the Bible, retelling the stories, and taking you on a sweeping journey through all of Scripture. You begin with creation, you read about the fall, about the patriarchs, the judges, the kings, the prophets. You explore the Gospels, the themes found in the epistles, and finally God's plan for his renewed creation. If you've never fully understood how these Bible stories are connected, this book will help you gain a much clearer understanding of God's unending faithfulness throughout history, even as his people repeatedly faltered. 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Now here's Alistair with a closing prayer.
1: Father, thank you. I think, Lord, the big lesson tonight is this. Well, two. One would be, we look to the Holy Spirit to be the unfolder of Scripture for us. That our best attempts reveal the fact that we see through a glass darkly. That when we come across 400 different interpretations of something from good men that we respect, we are justified in concluding that this just can't be as clear as some people suggest it is. So we pray for humility of heart and mind. We pray that we won't become unbelieving. We don't want to be like the scoffers in 2 Peter who said, "Where is the promise of his coming? All things continue as they once did." We don't even want to go anywhere close to that. We affirm the fact, Lord Jesus Christ, that you are an ascended King, that you are a reigning Lord, that you will come in power and great glory, and we await that day. In the meantime, Lord, help us through all our part in these sevens to have this hope within us which creates zeal for evangelism and purity of life. And we thank you that we can look all the way back down through these 2,600 years and recognize that you have been faithful to your people, even as you're faithful to us tonight. And we look away from ourselves to you. In Jesus' name, amen.
0: I'm Bob Lapine. Glad you've joined us today. Tomorrow we'll consider what's wrong with our world and why it's so broken. The Bible teaching of Alistair Begg is furnished by Truth for Life.
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4: With SRN News, I'm Rich Thomason in Washington. Up and down oil prices are down again, dropping after President Trump canceled plans for a large-scale attack on Iran. The president says the Gulf allies pleaded with him to hold off.
5: We were asked by the three primary groups. We were also

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6: Spokane, Washington, ground zero for several wildfires have destroyed homes, forced thousands to evacuate. On Wall Street, the Dow futures are up 474 points. 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
8: 80 degrees today with sunny skies and an overnight low in the mid-50s. A high around 82 tomorrow with more sunshine and a low of 63 that night. That's your weather forecast on AM 1220 The Word. I'm Chris Lively.
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11: You know what? 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If you're one of those persons and you're always on the receiving end and that's the way you like it, you'll never have genuine, true, intimate, loving, loyal, devoted, lasting friendship. 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It goes both ways. It flows because of what? Because of that genuine respect and their love for each other.
12: Scripture gives us many examples of close friendships. Naomi and Ruth, Paul and Silas, Jonathan and David. Even Jesus himself sought close companionship with Peter, James, and John. Today on In Touch, the teaching ministry of Dr. Charles Stanley, we begin a series reminding us of the importance and blessings of close friendships. 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
11: How many loyal, devoted, loving, genuine, true friends do you have? He said, I have a whole lot. Well, wait a minute now. Loyal, devoted, true, genuine friends do you have? I'm not talking about casual friendships. Casual friendships can be many. Casual friendships can usually come rather quickly. But real, genuine, loyal, devoted, loving friends, there are not many of those. They don't come quickly. It takes time to build them. And what I want to talk about in this message is, listen, I want to talk about building wise friendships. Those friendships that make a difference in our life as well as the life of the person who becomes our friend. So I want you to turn to just one single verse in Proverbs chapter 18. Now, the book of Proverbs has a number of things to say about friendships, but I want us to look at this particular verse, 24th verse of this 18th chapter of Proverbs. And here's what the scripture says. The Bible says that a man, and let me just say this, when the Bible says a man, that means mankind, men, women, whoever. Listen to this. A man or woman of too many friends comes to ruin. Well, you say, well, what in the world could that mean? Looks like to me that the more friends you have, the better off you have. But listen to what he says. A man of too many friends comes to ruin. But there is a friend who sticks closer than a brother. There is a friend who sticks closer than even a brother. Now, when he says a man of too many friends comes to ruin, what does he mean? The word ruin here means to be shaken so badly that you fall to pieces. When a person comes to ruin, they're shaken so badly by something, they just fall to pieces. And what he's saying is this, that this person who has so many friends, they have many friends, their friendships are broad, but not very deep. That is, when things get rough, they get going. And so he says, when this happens, there's no one to depend upon, no real, genuine, anchoring friend to depend upon. And so when the going gets rough, they're gone. And so he says, the person falls to pieces. Do you have a friend who'll stick by you no matter what?

0: I am very grateful that I have a handful of friends who will stick by me no matter what. Do they always agree with me? No. Do they love me? Yes. Are they loyal, devoted, faithful, true, genuine friends? Yes. And in all the difficulties and hardships in my own life, these people have stood with me, stood by me, no matter what. Genuine, loving, loyal, devoted friends. And most people could not find three of those kind of people in their life. Well, that's what I'm going to talk about in this message. And I want us to think for just a moment about this whole idea. It is certainly God's plan for the life of every single one of us to have genuine, intimate friends. Maybe not many, but at least some. Close friends, a number of close friends. But those very, very few, small group, that one or two or maybe three or maybe a few more than that, if you can do that. Genuine, intimate friends. And I want to talk about what's required to do that. And when you think about those kind of friends and you think about what the Lord said when he said, it's not good for man to be alone, he intended for us to build, to develop, to establish, to have those kind of relationships to help fill up our life. Now, God certainly can make all of us, any one of us, adequate and sufficient within ourselves through himself. But he desires not that we live as lone rangers, but that we live among friends and have friendships. For example, you can ask psychiatrists or psychologists, the people who are sitting there week after week and month after month, year after year, listening to people's heartaches and burdens and problems and all kind of counsels. And they're going to tell you one of the major problems in society today is loneliness. The fact that people do not feel closeness, they don't feel intimacy, they don't have that support, they don't have that undergirding, they don't hear that encouragement, they don't feel that love, they don't sense that acceptance. They're very lonely. They feel shut out. And the only way to feel when you feel shut out, you also feel shut in. Now, as a result, some people have built their own walls. And so when you build a wall around you to shut other people out, remember this, you also shut yourself into a very small world. It is very important that we develop and establish wise friendships, not just any kind, but wise friendships. Now, I want you to look at you in the 15th chapter of 1 Corinthians, because here is a very solemn warning, and every parent should say this to their children and say it loud and clear. But this is a principle and a warning that I believe God gives us here in this 15th chapter of 1 Corinthians. And look, if you will, very short verse, the 33rd verse says, "Do not be deceived. Bad company corrupts good morals." That is, a person who is immoral or has very low ethical standards or who has very little standard at all and whose behavior and conduct is not what it ought to be, he says, don't be deceived. Now, why does he say don't be deceived? Because many people have said, well, you know, I know that he is not a Christian or she's not a Christian, but they're good people. Or, now, I know that my boyfriend is not a Christian. He didn't go to church. He's not been baptized, but, and I want to tell you, young lady, young man, when you say but, what you have just confessed is there's something wrong with this, dad or mom. I don't want to admit it, but something's wrong. He says, listen, do not be deceived. Don't let the devil deceive you into thinking that you can fellowship with, that you can build a relationship with someone who is corrupted in their nature and it not affect you, because our friendships, and I'm going to show in a few moments, have a tremendous impact upon our life. But listen to what he says. He says, bad company. That is, you have to decide what is bad company. And the question is, bad company is anything that would draw me away from the living God whom I love and choose to serve and to whom all of us desire to please. Now, what is the impact? What is the impact of friendships in your life? Friendships can delight us. And that is, we should all have friendships that delight us. That is, we enjoy being with them. We enjoy fellowshipping with them. We enjoy going places, or we have the same interest in life. And so there's a sense of enjoyment. There's a sense of pleasure. That is, every friendship certainly ought to delight us, because certainly something that we have in common, some common interest, is what brought us together to begin with. A second thing is this, and that is, those friendships can develop us. That is, a good friendship can certainly help us to develop in our life and our personality. We learn how to get along with people. We learn how to give and take. We learn how to relate on a more intimate basis, because so many people's relationships are very superficial. How are you doing? Good to see you. And, well, how are you? It's superficial. It's sort of surface, and there's nothing deep about it. And that's why he says a person comes to ruin in great times of difficulty if all of your friendships are very surface stuff, because you don't open your heart to them. And so, first of all, we said those relationships will impact us by bringing us a delight. Sometimes they develop us. And thirdly, they drive us. You say, well, what do you mean? A good friendship can drive you. Now, I don't mean driven in the wrong way, but simply this way. And that is, they highly motivate us. When you have the right kind of wise friendship with someone, that friendship will probably motivate you. Motivate you how? Motivate you to want to do your best. That is, there's something about a friendship, a close friendship, that their encouragement and their commendation is encouraging, motivating. When they say to you, I just want you to know I'm going to be praying for you today. I want you to know that I'm going to be thinking about you when you go to that meeting, or when you meet this person, or when you face this, or when you deal with this situation. I know it's going to be tough on your day. Just want you to know I'm praying for you. I know you're going to do your best, and I just want you to know you can count on me. There's something very motivating about that. And so friendships can do just that. They can drive us. Now, likewise, friendships can disillusion us. That is, here's someone that we have had a great friendship with, we thought. We have believed in them. They've believed in us. They've been by our side at times. And then, for some reason or the other, they head out in the other direction. Maybe it's because they choose to step away from God, or maybe it's some other reason. But we see them walk away from us at a time in their life when we need their loyalty and their faithfulness and their love. Or it just may be that someone who's been your friend, they turn on you for some reason. And we don't always understand why people do that, but sometimes friendships can disillusion us. Now, if you don't respond right, you can say, well, if that's the kind of friend he is, you know what? I'm not trusting anybody else. And I think many people have come to those situations in life where they have had broken relationships, where they don't trust anybody. Well, if he could do that or she could do that, I'm not opening my heart ever again to anybody. I'm not opening my spirit. I'm not going to try to develop any relationships, any friendships, because you know what? You don't ever know what people are going to do next. You can't trust people. And on they go. Sometime those friendships can disillusion us. Not only that, it can be worse. Sometimes friendships can bring on great distress. They can distress us. Especially if a person's going through difficulty or hardship, and or maybe we're going through something and we don't feel like that person's loving us, accepting us, encouraging us like we need. And so it can become distressful. Or we see that person violating the Word of God, walking away from God, and you have done your best to help them and encourage them. Don't do that. You're heading in the wrong direction. You're making a mistake. And I'm telling you, if you do this, you're going to be sorry. You know what? Doesn't make any difference what you say, what you do. And for those of us who love people and want to have relationships, it's very distressing to see someone deliberately walk away that you know they're going to hurt. And because of your care for them and love for them, we experience hurt. Sometimes it can be distressful. And then I would say one other word, two other words. One of them is it can drag us down. A relationship, a friendship can drag us down. And that is especially if that person is very strong in their convictions and they begin to wander and they begin to put pressure on you. And they begin to try to convince you and persuade you. And I think many people who have walked with God have built a relationship with someone, and little by little, very little by little, over a period of time, their convictions got whittled away. Their desires to please God got whittled away. And finally, they found themselves, because of that relationship and because of the strength of the relationship and the loyalty they felt, and the love and acceptance, and because they can't seem to do without that friendship, they get dragged down the same way. They're dragged away from their moorings. And what happens is the fellowship and the friendship loses its spark, loses its real strength, and before long, the fellowship and the relationship is broken apart, and someone almost destroyed someone else, which leads me to the last word, and that's destroy. And that is unwise fellowship, unwise relationships, unwise companionship, unwise friendship can absolutely destroy a person's life. They can become so distressed. They can become so disenchanted. They can become so depressed in their life because of what's happened in that relationship, they make decisions that absolutely destroy their present life and their future because they couldn't handle what was going on. Now, friendships are extremely important. An intimate, loving, loyal, devoted friend is a tremendous asset. They likewise have great impact upon our life as we take you through those seven words. And so I want you to think about that in your choice of friends. Now, likewise, friendships can be extremely rewarding. Well, you say, well, how am I rewarded in a friendship? Well, I think there are lots of ways. And first of all, if you have a good friendship with someone, you feel accepted by them. All of us want to feel accepted. All of us feel the need of being accepted, feel the need of being loved. And so acceptance is part of a reward of developing a good friendship. Secondly, there is the whole sense of love. If you have a good fellowship with someone, a good relationship and a good friendship, you feel love by that person. Now, some people's love for you may be different kinds of love. It may be the love of one man for another in a right way, a godly fashion. You just love the guy. He just loves you because you have so many things in common. You know how to talk to each other. You know how to relate to one another. And so you sense their love, which is always extremely encouraging. And then certainly one of the rewards of building wise friendships is change. And that is, when you and I develop a relationship with someone, a real genuine friendship, we change. We're challenged by them, they're challenged by us, and so what happens? Change takes place, good change takes place. That's why he says bad company corrupts good morals, but when you have good company, it strengthens the morals, it strengthens your fiber internally, it strengthens your convictions, it strengthens your love and devotion for Jesus and for others and what he wants you to do in your life. Also, one of the rewards of a good relationship is intimacy. And here's what happens. Casual friends can be up here on the surface, but intimacy is that degree of friendship that reaches its deepest level. That's the kind of friendship we have very few of. Intimate, listen, an intimate friendship where you can say anything you want to say to the other person without fear of judgment or condemnation or criticism or surprise. I couldn't believe such a thing of you. If you have the right kind of friendship, they're not going to ever say that. Because you know why? They've already learned you're imperfect. And so they're not disappointed. They're not hurt. They're not shamed. They're not going to walk away. They're not going to look surprised. They're going to say, well, you know, we all go through those things in life, and so I understand where you are. We're going to pray through this. I'm going to walk with you through this. We're going to get through this, and we're going to come out on the other side, and you're going to be fantastic in it all. That's the kind of reward that comes as a result of having that intimacy. And then there's fruitfulness. That is, when a person develops real, godly, wise friendships, something happens to their life. They begin to be more productive. They begin to be more fruitful. Why? Because they become highly motivated, stimulated, energized. Something goes on. They have more energy, more excitement, a more thrill about their life. They're excited about life. They're happy about life. They're content. In other words, something is going on in that person's life that's absolutely phenomenal. They know that this change that's going on, this intimacy that's developing, all of this is doing what? Causing them to be more productive, more fruitful in their life, more enjoyable, easier to get along with. Everything about that person's changing. Then there is a sense of security. One of the rewards of true, genuine, loving, loyal, devoted friendships is security. Because all of us are going to go through difficult times in our life. And when we do, one thing we need when the storm comes, we need those people who will stand with us, who will stand around us, who will stand in front of us when the criticism and all the rest comes. Those kind of friends who know we're imperfect, but they're friends, genuine friends. There's something very securing about having an intimate relationship with one or more people whom you know you can depend on no matter what. You may be absolutely dead wrong, and they're not going to tell you that you're right, but they're going to say, you know what, I don't agree with that. I don't think it's a good idea, but I'm going to go with you no matter what. There's nothing any more reassuring in life other than the Lord Jesus Christ himself, and to have a godly friend who says, I'm going to stand by you. I'm going to pray for you. I'm going to trust the best for you, and I'm going to help you every way you possibly need help to become the person God wants you to be and to help you walk through this circumstance, this situation in your life. Do you have any friends like that? You see, one of the rewards of real, genuine friendship is a sense of security in the time of storm. Then there is spiritual growth. When you and I develop wise friendships, here's what's going to happen. We're going to talk about our mutual interest. Well, when two believers get together, what's our mutual interest? Our mutual interest is the things of God. And that is who our Lord is and how He operates in our life and how He answers prayer, how He works in our life, how He sends us and sifts us and prunes us and sculptures us and how He designs our life and how He deepens us and how He uses pain and hurt and sorrow and difficulty and trial and tribulation, how He takes these things to mold us and make us the godly persons He wants us to be. What happens in a friendship is that we are able to grow spiritually because having developed that intimacy, we can share our heart. We can say, here's what's going on. I don't understand what God's doing in my life. And oftentimes, He will help the other person and He will give them an insight into your life to help you understand what you're feeling and why you're feeling and what's going on in your life. So there are very, very rich rewards in developing wise relationships, wise friendships. And I want to repeat it. One of the greatest assets you and I have in our life are those devoted, loyal, loving, listen, godly friendships that God has placed in our life and that we've cultivated and that we've reached out to, and God has developed that in their lives and in our life together.
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1: 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Whether you know it or not, whether you acknowledge it or not, God created you for a reason. Here's a moment with Charles Stanley.
0: When God made you and He formed you, you say, well, I was an accident. No, you weren't. You were not an accident. God formed you. He made you. He gave you the gift of life. He does not give the gift of life without purpose and without plan. Every single person, there's a purpose for your life. Every single person, there is a plan that God has in mind when He made you. Now you say, well, What is that purpose? I don't know all the purposes, but I do know this. His ultimate purpose for your life, no matter who you are, it has nothing to do with your education. It has nothing to do with your race, your color, your culture. It has nothing to do with your finances. It has nothing to do with your personality. It has to do with this, that God is a God of love who created you with a purpose in mind, and he created you with a plan in mind. The ultimate purpose is to bring him glory and honor by the life that you live. And the plan that he has for you is a plan that'll bring you contentment and joy and peace, troubles and trials and difficulties, which makes character within our life. But also he's provided everything within you to see that he sustains you through all of that, to bring you to become the person he wants you to be and to achieve those things he wants you to achieve in life.
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5: Here's the 1-800 Water Damage Cleveland West weather report.
6: 80 degrees today with sunny skies and an overnight low in the mid-50s. A high around 82 tomorrow with more sunshine and a low of 63. That night. That's your weather forecast on AM 1220 The Word. I'm Chris Lively.
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14: This is Larry O'Connor, editor at townhall.com. I'm sure many of you saw it or at least heard about it. Anthony Fauci pled the fifth. The former director of the National Institute of Allergy and Infectious Diseases at the National Institutes of Health was appearing before a Senate committee on Wednesday, and he went on to say nothing. He pled the fifth well over 100 times, but that doesn't mean it was for nothing. It may well result in further action. Simply put, Fauci was granted a pardon by President Biden. In accepting that pardon, Fauci no longer has the liberty to refuse to testify. But I'd like to express a brief word of appreciation here, and that would be to Senator Rand Paul. Sometimes Rand Paul is brilliant. Sometimes he's a pain, frustrating me to no end. And sometimes I want to give him a medal. And that was this week. That was Rand Paul at his best, his very, very best. He just has not given up on this issue. Thank you, Senator Paul. I'm Larry O'Connor.
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19: With SRN News, I'm Rich Thomason in Washington. President Trump's attorney general nominee may be cleared for takeoff.
20: Acting Attorney General Todd Blanche issued a formal order late Sunday terminating President Donald Trump's $1.8 billion anti-weaponization fund to compensate allies harmed by the DOJ, a move that follows weeks of negotiations with two Republican senators blocking his nomination to become attorney general. A spokesman for Texas Senator John Cornyn confirmed the deal, which comes ahead of a Tuesday confirmation vote for Blanche's nomination in the Senate Judiciary Committee. The other GOP senator, North Carolina's Tom Tillis, did not have an immediate comment. Bernie Bennett in Washington.
21: President Trump says talks with Iran are to resume today. The negotiations come after the president called off a planned attack on Iran.
22: We're talking to them in the form of a negotiation, and we'll see if it's true. I'd love to do that, save a lot of lives. A lot of unnecessary power, to be honest with you. It'd take many, many years to ever build it back. If it could, I don't think it would be even buildable back.
21: Mr. Trump says the attack he had planned would have been the largest such assault since World War II. Powerful winds have been a driving force behind massive wildfires in Spokane, Washington, and nearby areas. Homes are among the estimated 600 structures destroyed. Thousands of people have had to flee the flames. It's not fire, but flood that's the issue in northwestern North Carolina, parts of neighboring southwest Virginia. State of emergency declared in flood-ravaged Surry County, North Carolina, where roads have been washed out and other infrastructure severely damaged. Cuba is in the dark again, an island-wide blackout caused by the collapse of Cuba's aging power grid. Amid a U.S. embargo, there's no diesel fuel or oil left to run the power plants. Dow futures up 553 points. This is SRN News. It's victory for religious freedom in Michigan.
23: A physician assistant who was fired for refusing to assist on a sex change operation has settled a lawsuit against University of Michigan Health West for $410,000. First Liberty represented Valerie Klusterman and has issued a statement to the Christian Post saying, quote, Title VII prohibits employers from discriminating against and punishing employees for their faith. Employers cannot drive out people like Valerie just because of their sincere religious beliefs. Michael Harrington reporting.
21: Muslim parents in several Islamic private schools are suing Texas leaders over a private school voucher program they say blocks them because of religion. The state says schools associated with the accreditation company Cognia had hosted events organized by the Council on American Islamic Relations. That Muslim civil rights group was recently designated a terrorist organization by the Texas government, and any affiliates would be ineligible for a voucher.
0: SRN News. College computer science majors are down. AI for everyone else is up.
1: Hiring for entry-level software developers has slowed, and college enrollment in computer science is declining. However, interest in artificial intelligence is growing among students from non-tech majors. Schools like VCU are offering AI minors, and universities like Purdue and Harvard are incorporating AI into the curriculum. Northwestern University is expanding AI courses for non-computer science majors. Colleges are responding to changes in student demand, but they also recognize that new graduates, regardless of their field, are facing questions about their AI skills from potential employers. I'm Lisa Dwyer.
0: The suspect in a fatal shooting at an Idaho fast food restaurant died of a self-inflicted gunshot wound, according to police.
7: Hey, did you know there's actually a simple path that helps most people avoid poverty? 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
27: Many of you are familiar with my testimony, but I will testify until the Lord takes me home, whenever that might be. In the early days of the birthing of this church, I was running haggard. I was having early appointments to late appointments, and my time with the Lord got less and less and less, until God put me on my back for 2 solid weeks. And during that time, the Lord so graciously got my attention and began to minister to me. The Lord began to teach me that I'm missing out on the life of victory and triumph. Oh, I was preaching. I was studying the scripture, and I was faithful to exposition of the word of God. I was ministering, I was counseling, I was serving. But the Lord showed me very, very clearly and continues to, I thank God for that, that I cannot minister effectively for Him until I've spent adequate time with Him. From that day on until this moment, every morning, the moment my feet hit the floor, I begin my time of praise and worship and adoration of my Lord and Savior.

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4: Rule everywhere. He does not rule in the hearts of those who have rejected him. That's why the Bible in Romans 1 says he gave them up. He doesn't rule in the hearts, but he rules in the heart of those who invite him to come and to rule. And so when the Bible says God indwells, or literally pitches his tent in the praises of his people, it means that God is ready to take over. God doesn't take sides. If you ever get in a fight, God doesn't take sides. He takes over. And that's why the Bible said the Holy Spirit of God can be grieved and he can be quenched until you ungrieve him through repentance. And that is why the praising of his name, the praising of his character, the praising of his attributes, first thing in the morning, is your invitation to him to come and rule in your life. Listen to me. You're spending time in praising him. You are saying to him, you are my authority. You are my sovereign. You are my king. You are my ruler. God cannot be everywhere where he is invited without taking over. Has to take over. God does not take sides. I said he takes over. And when you invite him into your marriage, he's going to take over your marriage. When you invite him to come to your home, he will take over your home. When you invite him to come to your family, he takes over your family. When you invite him in your business, he will take over your business. When you invite him to come to your church, he will come and take over your church. And that is why praise is our explicit invitation for him to come and reign and rule in our lives. And when he takes up residence, indwells, inhabits, he rules. And that is why praise is our clear invitation for God to come and rule over our situations. And that is why praise is the foremost means by which you invite God to establish his authority over you. And beloved, forgive me being blunt, as if it's something new, but that's why there's some believers don't spend time praising God. God does not share his authority, his rule, his power, or his glory with anyone. Either he takes over, or he is grieved and quenched in a corner in your life. Finally, praise reinforces my relationship with him. My relationship with him. Think how easily it is and how quickly we fall in love with ourselves. How quickly and how easy we fall in love with our ideas. How quickly and how easy we fall in love with our talents and our abilities. How easy it is to fall in love with our knowledge and what we know and what we think. How easy it is to think so highly of ourselves, who we are, who we know, and whom we know, and what we've accomplished. We listen to the praise of people and we believe it. Don't you believe it? Don't you believe it? Let me tell you something. That's a principle I learned a long time ago. I used to tell my colleagues, and if I said, you know, when somebody start blowing wind up your shirt tail, just wait for the other shoe to drop. In graduate school, I had a wonderful professor. And he used to say to us, because we're all mid-career, and he would say, publicity is okay as long as you don't inhale it. And that is why daily we must begin our day by continuously, unhurriedly. Did you get that? Unhurriedly. You have to get up early, get up early. Begin with praising the name of God. Why? Because praise

0: reminds me of my sinfulness and my failures. But then immediately reminds me of the awesomeness of the grace of God. Praise reminds me of my limitation, but then immediately it humbles me to think of how unmerited, unworthy I am of receiving the grace of God. Praise reminds me of what a tiny fraction of God's love and God's wisdom and God's power I really comprehend. Praise makes me say with Job, I know that you can do all things. No plan of yours can be thwarted. My ears have heard of you, but now my eyes have seen you. Therefore, I despise myself and repent in dust and ashes. I'm getting close to the end, so I don't want you to misunderstand the remaining part that I want to tell you. It's very important. The reason we recognize that we are not worthy, it's not because that we go around life moping and sulking. Oh, poor me. No. It's not going around with long face, head down. Oh, I'm sinful, I'm unworthy, I'm a terrible person, I can't do anything. No! Read my lips. No! Say no with me. If you do that, you have not really learned the triumph that comes through praise. You have not learned to minister and to serve in God's power and strength and not yours. What praise does is continuously, while we are realistic about our sinfulness, yes, we are realistic about our shortcomings, yes, but it's continuously leading us to repentance and restitution and therefore victory and able to minister with power and strength, not ours, but His. Praise gives us deep, deep, deep appreciation for the grace of God. And that motivates you for life. And the more you are realistic about our failures and inadequacies, the more you can comprehend the depth of God's graciousness toward you. And the more you comprehend God's graciousness toward you, the more delighting yourself you are in the strength of God. And the more you delight yourself in Christ's strength, the more effective you are for Christ. And that is why the Word of God exhorts us to focus on praising the character of God, the attributes of God. Look at the samples of the men of God in the Scripture. If you ask Isaiah, what is your life's purpose? In 43:20, he would say, that I might proclaim His praises. If you ask Peter, after being restored and repentant of his denial of his Savior, and you ask him, what is the life's purpose, Peter? After restoration, he would say in 1 Peter chapter 1, verses 6 and 7, that I may bring praise, glory, and honor to Christ Jesus, my Lord. If you ask the Apostle Paul, what is your life's purpose? In Ephesians 1, he would say, to the praise of His glory, praising His character. See, that's what glory means. Glory doesn't mean fireworks and all kinds of stuff. Glory is the character of God. And when you praise of His glory, is you praising His character. If you ask our Lord Jesus Christ, what would happen if your people do not praise you? He would have said to us in Luke 19:38-40, if you don't praise me, the stones will. The stones will.
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3: Here's the 1-800 Water Damage Cleveland West weather report.
4: 80 degrees today with sunny skies and an overnight low in the mid-50s. A high around 82 tomorrow with more sunshine and a low of 63 that night. That's your weather forecast on AM 1220 The Word. I'm Chris Lively. 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
6: And today we go behind the scenes of the book of Proverbs to the man who was the human author of them. First of all, we need to recognize that this book is unlike any of the other books in the Bible. It is not paragraphs telling a story or poetry like in the book of Psalms. It is a listing of the words of wisdom of the wisest man who ever lived. Sometimes there are two or three proverbs about the same subject linked together. But quite often, there's a proverb about this next to a proverb about that. You can't read the book of Proverbs the same way. You have to read it and thematically put the proverbs together that deal with the subjects. That's what we've tried to do in this series. And today, we're going to help you understand why Proverbs is so important. I hope that you will stay with us throughout this message and throughout this month. During the month of August, we have a wonderful book that we want to send to you as a result of your support of Turning Point. When you give to Turning Point, we like to say thank you in a tangible way. And this may be the most contemporary subject we could talk about, because I've never seen a time in my life on this earth when anti-Semitism is in such a roar. Today, everywhere you turn, it's about anti-Semitism, and it's not even being cloaked behind closed doors. It's out in the open. We can't let that continue without saying, this is what the Bible says. So we put together this book called God's Heart for Israel. This is a result of many messages I've given on this subject over the years. We've combined these messages and put them in chapters that will help you understand why Israel is being targeted. Here is the answer in this book, God's Heart for Israel. This book is yours for the asking when you send your gift to us during the month of August. We'd love to send this to you. We want you to have this. But please help us, if you can, during this month, and be generous, and we'll thank you with this book as soon as we receive your letter. Right now, it's time for us to get into this message about Proverbs and why it is the way it is, why we look at it the way we do. Here is Powerful Principles from Proverbs.
7: One of my favorite stories is a story about a frustrated mother whose two sons were driving her crazy. She had tried everything to keep them in line, and when one day she had an over-the-fence discussion with the neighbor, she learned that her neighbor had also had problems with her sons when they were younger. And she said that after she had tried everything, she finally took her sons to her priest, and he got them straightened out for good. Well, this mother had exhausted all of her options, and she didn't have a better idea, so she followed her neighbor's advice and took her two sons to the local parish priest. The younger boy was left in the waiting room, and the older boy was ushered into the solemn presence of the road-clad clergyman. Without so much as introducing himself, he stared into the eyes of the frightened boy and began his interrogation with this question: "Where is God?" The boy was speechless. The priest spoke again. "Young man," I said, "where is God?" The young lad looked away, searching the room as if the answer might be found in the religious items that filled the office. He still did not an answer. A little louder and with more emphasis, the priest asked for the third time, "I ask you, where is God?" This time the boy leaped to his feet and ran out of the office. And when he came to the waiting room, he grabbed his younger brother by the hand and pulled him out the door. "Let's get out of here," he said. "They've lost God and they're trying to pin it on us." As you look around in the world today, it's not hard to understand that a lot of places they've lost God. Lost him from culture, lost him from family life, lost him in the media. But the saddest of all is that so many times people lose God at church. They come to church hoping to find something to strengthen them and help them and cause them to grow in their lives, and they receive everything else but the one thing that could make a difference, and that is they get everything but God, everything but His Word, everything but the principles that are life-changing. And that's why, as tedious as it may seem to you on occasion, we have decided that the only thing we really have to offer that makes us unique and gives us a reason to be in existence is we offer God. Not that we have a corner on Him or we can franchise Him, but we offer Him through His Word and through the principles that are in the Bible. And how many of you know that when you have God, you have everything? And so if you don't start there, if you don't begin there, you end up spending your whole life on a detour and a useless trip that takes you nowhere and leaves you empty. God is found in the Word. God is found in the Scripture. And as we study the Scripture, we learn what God wants, what God thinks, who God is, how God responds, what God expects. The Proverbs are filled with truth about God and how we're to respond to Him in our life in everyday practical ways. Now, the book of Proverbs is a very wonderful book, and it's a unique book, and it is, in essence, a book that came in answer to a prayer. And I want to begin our study in this book by pointing to the prayer that produced the Proverbs. And if you have your Bibles, you will find this prayer in the book of 1 Kings and the third chapter. It is a prayer that was prayed by Solomon. I guess before I read this prayer, I should ask you this question. If God gave you the opportunity to ask for anything you wanted, what would your prayer be? Well, you don't read that very often in the Scripture, but here's a situation where God gave a man the opportunity to ask for whatever he wanted. And beginning in the third verse of 1 Kings chapter 3, we read these words: "And Solomon loved the Lord, walking in the statutes of his father David, except that he sacrificed and burnt incense at the high places. Now the king went to Gibeon to sacrifice there, for that was the great high place. And Solomon offered 1,000 burnt offerings on that altar. At Gibeon, the Lord appeared to Solomon in a dream by night, and God said, Solomon, ask, what shall I give you? And Solomon said, you have shown great mercy to your servant David, my father, because he walked before you in truth, in righteousness, and in uprightness of heart with you. You have continued this great kindness for him, and you have given him a son to sit on his throne as it is this day. Now, O Lord my God, you have made your servant king instead of my father David, but I am a little child. I do not know how to go out or come in. And your servant is in the midst of your people, whom you have chosen, a great people, too numerous to be numbered or counted. Therefore, give to your servant an understanding heart to judge your people, that I may discern between good and evil. For who is able to judge this people of yours? And the speech pleased the Lord that Solomon had asked this thing. Then God said to him, because you have asked this thing and have not asked long life for yourself, nor have asked riches for yourself, nor have asked the life of your enemies, but have asked for yourself understanding to discern justice, behold, I have done according to your word. See, I have given you a wise and understanding heart, so that there has not been anyone like you before you, nor shall any like you arise after you. And I have also given you what you have not asked, both riches and honor, so that there shall not be anyone like you among the kings all your days. So if you walk in my ways to keep my statutes and my commandments as your father David walked, then I will lengthen your days. And Solomon awoke, and indeed it had been a dream, and he came to Jerusalem and stood before the Ark of the Covenant of the Lord and offered up burnt offerings, peace offerings, and made a feast for all of his servants. That is a remarkable story. Solomon, young Solomon, 20 years old, stands before Almighty God, and through a dream it was communicated to him to ask for whatever he wanted. And he had just been anointed as the king, and he said, what I need more than anything else is wisdom. I need a wise heart. I need to be able to sort out the issues of my people. Lord, I'm just a child, so give me wisdom. And the Bible says that the request that Solomon asked of God pleased God in such a way, because he didn't ask for the things that you normally would ask for in such an opportunity. He didn't ask for riches or wealth or long life. He asked for wisdom, a discerning heart. And the Bible tells us that when God heard his prayer, he gave to Solomon that which he requested. And one of the amazing things about this prayer is that Solomon was only 20 years old when he prayed it. I don't know about you, but I remember a little bit about being 20. I'm even more amazed at Solomon's request when I think about that. So when Solomon prayed, he brought together in his prayer all the influences in his life that had been preparing him for this moment. And the result was that the Heavenly Father gave him. Notice again verse 12. I have done according to your words. See, I have given you a wise and understanding heart, so that there has not been anyone like you before, nor shall anyone like you arise after you. And I have given you what you have not asked, both riches and honor, so that there shall not be anyone like you among all the kings all your days. Just like Jabez, who prayed and God heard him, Solomon prayed and God heard him, and I can't help but insert here, we have not because we ask not. What is it the New Testament says in James 1:5? If any of you lack wisdom, let him what class? Let him ask of God. When we find ourselves caught in the situation and we don't know what to do, the last resort should be the first resort, to come to Almighty God and ask for his wisdom as Solomon did. And the Bible tells us that Solomon became the wisest man who ever lived. The scriptures document this statement, not in just one isolated text, but in several very clear statements. Notice 1 Kings chapter 10 verses 23 and 24. This is what it says. So King Solomon surpassed all the kings of the earth in riches and in wisdom. Now all the earth sought the presence of Solomon to hear his wisdom, which God had put into his heart. 1 Kings chapter 4 verses 29 to 31, and then again verse 34 says, this And God gave Solomon wisdom and exceedingly great understanding and largeness of heart like the sand of the seashore. And Solomon's wisdom excelled the wisdom of all the men of the East and all the wisdom of Egypt. For he was wiser than all men, and his fame was in all the surrounding nations. And men of all nations from all the kings of the earth who had heard of his wisdom came to hear the wisdom of Solomon. And the most powerful testimony to his wisdom came from somebody who had just heard about it as a rumor. You've probably heard of the Queen of Sheba. Well, she's in this story too, corroborating this truth that Solomon was indeed the wisest man who ever lived. And if you still have your Bibles open to 1 Kings, turn over to 1 Kings chapter 10. The Queen of Sheba has come from afar to check out this report that Solomon is so wise and so wonderful. And she said to the king in verse 6, "It was a true report which I heard in my own land about your words and your wisdom. However, I did not believe the words until I came and saw with my own eyes, and indeed the half was not told me. Your wisdom and prosperity exceed the fame of which I heard. Happy are your men, and happy are these your servants who stand continually before you and hear your wisdom. Blessed be the Lord your God who delighted in you, setting you on the throne of Israel, because the Lord has loved Israel forever. Therefore he made you king to do justice and righteousness." She came and checked it out, and she said, "It's more true than I thought. Solomon was indeed the wisest man who ever lived. And he is the original fountainhead, humanly speaking, of all Old Testament wisdom." How many of you know that Solomon wrote the Song of Solomon? He wrote the Proverbs. He wrote the Ecclesiastes in the Old Testament, and Psalm 72 and Psalm 127. And we know that there's much more that Solomon wrote than that which is contained in the sacred scripture. For there are only 915 verses in all of the book of Proverbs. And yet, the Bible tells us in 1 Kings chapter 4 and verse 32 how prolific Solomon was. Turn back in your Bibles to 1 Kings chapter 4 and verse 32. It says here that Solomon spoke 3,000 proverbs, and his songs were 1,005. Now, if there's only 915 verses in the book of Proverbs and Solomon spoke 3,000, we have about a third of his proverbs collected for us here in the scripture. What a prolific writer. We know so much about him from the Old Testament. And when we know that, it ought to make us open our Bibles to the book of Proverbs with great anticipation. Here are the wise sayings of the wisest man who ever lived. Here are the distilled wisdom sayings from 3,000 distilled down to 900. And this is what God wants us to have in the sacred word so that we can grow and learn and prosper. The Proverbs are really an answer to a prayer. A prayer that Solomon prayed that God would give him wisdom. Now, I want to point out as we begin that there are some wonderful promises that precede the Proverbs. What will God do for you if you take seriously this book? Let me tell you something that I did. Some years ago, I was at a men's retreat. The guy who was speaking got up and he said, "Let me give you an assignment that will change your life." He said, "There are 31 chapters in the book of Proverbs, and there's one chapter for every day of the month. Given a day or so, depending on which month it is in the year, some are 30, some are 31. But he challenged all of us to read a chapter from the book of Proverbs every day for a month, for a whole year. Every day, whatever day you happen to see on the calendar, turn to that chapter in the book of Proverbs and read it. And then when you get to the next month, start over and read it again and do it 12 times in a row. And he said, "See what happens." Well, I did it. Years ago, I did it a couple of times. I don't currently do it, but I remember the incredible impact that had on my life is every day I would read through a chapter and hear the wisdom of Solomon, and inevitably it would apply to something that was on my schedule for that day or some situation that I was going to face. What a blessing is wrapped up in these wonderful truths from the Old Testament, from the wisdom of Solomon. And there are many promises in the Word of God for those who will take seriously this study. Notice Proverbs chapter 2, verses 10 and 11. When wisdom enters your heart and knowledge is pleasant to your soul, discretion will preserve you, understanding will keep you. The Bible says that when you take the wisdom of these proverbs and apply them, you will be kept and you will have discretion. Notice Proverbs 3:13. Happy is the man who finds wisdom and the man who gains understanding. Here's another promise for those who will study the wisdom of these verses. Notice Proverbs 3:15 through 18. She is more precious than rubies, and all the things you may desire cannot compare with her. This is the truth of the book of Proverbs. Length of days is in her right hand, in her left hand riches and honor. Her ways are ways of pleasantness, and all of her paths are peace. She is a tree of life to those who take hold of her, and happy are all those who retain her. And then notice Proverbs 8 and verse 11. For wisdom is better than rubies, and all things that may be desired are not to be compared to her. And Proverbs 16:16. How much better to get wisdom than gold, and to get understanding to be chosen rather than silver. And Proverbs 24 and verse 14. So shall the knowledge of wisdom be unto thy soul. If you have found it, there is a prospect, and your hope will not be cut off. And I could list many more. There's probably another dozen promises in this book for those who will take seriously the wisdom contained in the Proverbs. We're going to take seriously what God is teaching us through the writings of the wisest man who ever lived, under the inspiration of the Holy Spirit, communicating to us God's truth in an everyday practical way so that we can figure out what to do. Anybody else ever wonder what to do? Now, that is the promise that goes with this book. Let me add a third thought, the purpose that pervades the Proverbs. Over and over again, Proverbs says, get wisdom. No matter what else you acquire, if you have to turn down gold and silver and rubies, get wisdom. Because wisdom will help you in a way that none of these other commodities will. But the question then is, what is wisdom? If we get it, how will we know we have it? Wisdom has been defined in many ways, and I have a whole sheet full of definitions of wisdom from some of the greatest people who've ever lived and great thinkers, people like Coleridge, who said that wisdom is common sense in an uncommon degree. Or Charles Haddon Spurgeon, who said the right use of knowledge. Or someone has added, wisdom is knowledge using its head. If I had to choose my favorite secular definition, it would go like this. Wisdom is doing the right thing without precedent. Wisdom is knowing what to do without having experienced the situation before, but having an intuition within your heart because of what you know from God and His Word, that you know what to do. All of the above definitions and descriptions of wisdom help us to focus this way. We need the wisdom that God Himself can give. He, not Solomon, is the fountainhead of wisdom. And all of the wisdom that Solomon had came to him from God because he asked God to give it to him. Remember? Now, what does wisdom look like in practical everyday language? How does it work? I remember some years ago reading a book by C.I. Packer called Knowing God. It's a classic book, and if you ever see it in the bookstore, you should buy it because it will help you with many, many walks that you have in your Christian life. But in this book, he talks for just a few moments about wisdom and what it means to have the wisdom of God. He said there are two basic ideas of wisdom that people have. He said one of them is like the picture you would see if you were, and this is an older book, so you can see he's in an older metaphor. The kind of picture you would see if you were to sit in the control room of a major railway in a city, perhaps in some of the subways in the major cities of our country today. And there on the map you would see lights that represent all of the various subway trains that are moving throughout the city. And he said, as you sit there, you can see everything that's going on in the city, all the subways moving from one direction to the other, and you have a total picture of everything that's happening in that system. He said, unfortunately, there are a lot of people who feel like that if they get God's wisdom, they're going to get that. They'll be able to sit in the control room of the universe and understand why everything works and how it works and where it's going and when it's going to get there and when it's going to be late and all of that. How many of you know that if you have wisdom from God, you don't have that? Because if there's ever one thing I've been saying more and more in recent days, it's, I don't understand why this is happening. I don't understand how this fits. I don't know why this is going on. I don't see how these two things happen. I really believe that I'm coming to grips with the fact that life is more of a mystery than most of us really want to admit. And if wisdom is being able to sit in the control room and understand everything that God is doing, then I can't tell you how to get that, because I don't think that's available to man. Packer said the other kind of wisdom is, you're driving one of the cars, you're driving one of the trains, and you're trying to figure out what to do, and you're negotiating your way through the city, and you're asking Almighty God to give you direction so you know whether to take a right turn or a left turn. And so he gives you the wisdom for your own life. Now, how many of you know God does that? Doesn't he do that? God gives you the wisdom to determine what to do. That's why he says, if any man lack wisdom, let him ask of God, and he will give it to him. God will give you the wisdom to know what to do with your children. God will give you wisdom for your marriage. God will give you wisdom for your finances. He will give you the wisdom you need to make the right decisions about your life. But if you think wisdom is going to help you have the answers to all of the great philosophical problems of the world, that's not what God is talking about.
6: You know, Proverbs is a lot about wisdom, and we learn that wisdom is knowledge using its head. A lot of people have a lot of knowledge, but they don't have any wisdom. They can speak great, wonderful things, and some of them have a hard time tying their own shoes. You know, it's kind of a hard thing to understand. Wisdom is not more knowledge. Wisdom is knowing how to use the knowledge that God has already given to you. And we're going to continue to talk about that during this month. In the meantime, if you didn't hear the first part of this program, let me remind you that a resource for the month of August is the book God's Heart for Israel, What the Bible Says About Israel, Why We Should Be Careful About Our Relationship with Israel, and We Should Pray for the Peace of Israel. And this book will help you find the passages that teach us what our relationship with this nation should be. In a time when there's a lot of questions about that, here's some truth from the Word of God. The book is yours for the asking when you send a gift of any size during the month of August. Thank you for doing so. We'll see you tomorrow.
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4: 80 degrees today with sunny skies and an overnight low in the mid-50s. A high around 82 tomorrow with more sunshine and a low of 63 that night. That's your weather forecast on AM 1220 The Word. 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
14: The radical left attacks law enforcement in the streets, while leftist politicians like Zohran Mamdani, Tim Walz, and Jasmine Crockett slander them on stage.
15: Breaking news this hour from Town Hall. I'm Rich Thomason. Ferocious wind-driven wildfires have laid waste to entire neighborhoods in eastern Washington state. The Spokane area, especially hard hit, hundreds of homes are no more.
16: Residents in 5,000 homes were forced to evacuate as wildfires remain uncontained in eastern Washington state. Some 600 homes, businesses, and other buildings have been destroyed. Wildfires have burned more than 8 square miles around Spokane and are among a dozen wildfires across the western U.S. The federal response team from California has been called in to help with the 3 Washington state blazes. I'm Donna Water.
15: Devastating flooding has washed out roads, resulting in numerous high water rescues in and around Surrey County, northwestern North Carolina, some nearby areas of Virginia affected as well. Acting Attorney General Todd Blanche has formally terminated President Trump's $1.8 billion anti-weaponization fund. The move follows weeks of talks with a couple of Republican senators. They had been blocking his Attorney General nomination. With talks expected to resume today, President Trump says he has paused plans for a major attack on Iran.
17: I was asked to by Saudi Arabia, by UAE, and by Qatar, and by Iran.
15: It would have been the largest such attack since World War II, according to the president.
17: We were all set to go. It's about at this time right now. And it would have been a massive attack.
15: Oil prices tumbled following word that the attack was off. The first Republican woman from Texas to be elected to the U.S. House, where she had served almost 3 decades, has died. Former Congresswoman Kay Granger died over the weekend. She was 83. On Wall Street, the Dow is up more than 645 points. More on these stories, townhall.com.
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19: 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This is Reverend Sheila Crawford of the Shofar Ministries Program. 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
0: This is What's Right, What's Left with Pastor Ernie Sanders.
5: Good evening and welcome to another edition of What's Right, What's Left, the voice of the Christian resistance. And tonight we have, of course, none other than the guardian at the gate and the Lord of the board, our soldier at arms there, the mighty Andrew.
6: That's right, Pastor. I am here.
5: It's Friday night, and we never know what might happen on Friday night. And so we have with us that other very well-known, nationally known evangelist and radio preacher and co-hoster, none other than Big John McTurton.
7: Well, thank you, Pastor Ernie. God bless you and all our listeners, and may we have a wonderful, wonderful show tonight.
5: All righty, let's get right at it. We were talking about the demons. I've been praying for Pastor Larson. Hal Larson. Some strange things happened to him this week. He's been in a lot of pain all week long. He had these very strange lacerations, they're appearing on his ankles, his shins. Lacerations, okay? And it's really strange. It's very, very weird, John. And this he's been in the hospital 5 times now, getting wraps put on his legs, but he's been in constant pain. So anyhow, would you pray for him? We've been praying for him here. Would you lead the folks, and all you folks out there listening, join in. Pastor Hal's still out there. Even last night as he called in here to give the invitation, he sounded like he was pretty ornery, but he was in pain, a lot of pain. So go ahead, Chaplain, would you hold him up to the Lord?
7: Yes. Father, Abba Father, we have Brother Hal before you. And Lord, there's something going on with the pain that he's in, but also, lacerations is the word, on his feet and leg. So Lord, we're asking now in Jesus' name that you would, his body would be healed, the pain would ease up, Lord, and whatever is going on with these marks on his legs would heal, and he'd be back, Lord, able to be on his feet, quick working for you. In Jesus' name we ask. Amen.
5: Amen. Tonight we're going to get right into the scripture, John. And we're going to just read the first 7 verses of Genesis chapter 5. But we'll take it at verse by verse. And it's very, there's a lot there that people really never really stop and think about. So let's do that. Would you go to Genesis chapter 5 and start with verse 1? We'll take it verse at a time.
7: This is the book of the generations of Adam. From the day that God created him, in the likeness of God made he him.
5: Now, this is one of the 7 books that the Bible speaks of, that aren't the 66 books, but are that the God's Word, the King James Bible, speaks of in here, the book of the generations of Adam. And it's an interesting thing when you think about this, because, if I asked John, who wrote the first 5 books of the Bible, what are you going to tell me?
7: Oh, Moses.
5: Right, but now, but where did Moses get the information that he had? I mean, in other words, when we start with Adam here, Adam had, at time was the only man around. And God created Adam with a complete and an extremely superior mental capability. Here, Adam, God created Adam with the ability to read and write. And even at that time, Adam started keeping a record. And I got a problem. I'm going to have to take a little drink. Wow. I was excuse me, I don't know what's going on. Ah, yes, I do. It's Friday night. I got no idea what's going on here all of a sudden. I'm wow. Start talking, John. I gotta fix this here.
7: Okay. Pastor Ernie, do you want us to pray? You want me to pray?
5: Pray.
7: Yeah, Father, we have Pastor Ernie before you. And Lord, we're bringing whatever this is going on, swallowing, or I'm not sure what it is, but we're asking that would you ease off him, Lord? This is Friday night, and it's oftentimes through the years, strange things happen on Friday nights. We're asking that this lift off Pastor Ernie, and he'll be able to finish the night now, and that he'll be breathing free, swallowing free, whatever it is, in Jesus' awesome name, in the awesome name of the Lord Jesus Christ, I ask this. Amen, amen, and amen.
5: Okay, I'm back. I don't know what happened there. It was something in my throat where I'm drinking green tea. Anyhow, I have this, I found this, what I keep here, it's a vocal rescue. It's a voice restoring, but I've got to use it again. Anyhow, it helps. But praise the Lord for that. It's called Sitari Vocal Rescue. And I have that because I'm, especially on Sundays, I'll preach a message three or four times in one day. And by the end of the day, when I do it the last time, I often start to lose my voice. But that's why I have that. But praise the good Lord, we have it here tonight. Now, going back to the book of Generations of Adam, here in that day, did you ever think about this? Adam was made with the ability to read and to write. He had extreme intellect. This is where it started keeping the record, the language, with Adam. Adam compelled the records that Moses had, just like, you know, in those days, it was a common practice that they kept records. Everybody wrote things down, but especially a lot of the people did it with their staffs. The men would have often, later on, they would have a staff and they would write on that staff a history. They would carve it in small letters and keep that. But here, did you ever think about that? That here Adam was born with a, God gave him, he was created, not born, created with a complete intellect. And Adam was the only one at the time that would have the knowledge of, from the very, very beginning. Did you ever think of that, John?
7: Yes, I did, Pastor Ernie. And you know there was a book before the Bible.
5: A book before the Bible?
7: Yeah. It's in Joshua, chapter 10, verse 13. It says, is not this written in the book of Jasher?
5: And what does that mean?
7: Joshua 10. Well, there was the Bible that superseded then that previous book.
5: Okay.
7: So there was a book that had been kept, Pastor Ernie. So it wasn't like they didn't know anything in time of the Torah and all. And I don't know. I don't know what was fully in the book of Joshua, but just that it says in Joshua 10:13, and the sun stood still and the moon stayed until the people had avenged themselves upon their enemies. Is this not written in the book of Joshua?
5: So yeah, that was before there was before the first five books of the Bible were written, huh? But they were, see, so this information that Moses had, which you just read, you know, came from that everyone had compelled a history. And so he goes, but just think of that. Here, God created Adam with a complete, with such a superior intellect that he started, you know, it was him that began in Adam and Eve. And they had to pass it down, you know, just the language. And a lot of people believe that the original language was Hebrew. What do you think?
7: I think so too, Pastor Ernie. It says in the book of Acts that the Lord spoke to Paul from heaven in Hebrew.
5: Well, okay. Now here he goes on when he talks about... this is the book of the generations of Adam. In the day that God created man, and in the likeness of God made he man, male and female created he them, and blessed them, and called their name Adam in the day when they were created. They said that Adam is the same as man, that that word was interchangeable with men. What do you think?
7: Now, I think, if I'm not mistaken, Adam means red.
5: Well, there was a color there. It was Rudy. What you're thinking about, that definition, one of the, they used that word, Rudy, meaning like a reddish complexion. But, here, the first man was...

0: they had no relatives at this time. No physical earthly mother or father, no sisters, no brothers, no history. They were created as adults without any history. Can you think about, I don't know, it's just kind of hard to even wrap your head around something like that, to just imagine having no history, just being created with no past. What do you think?
1: Yeah, well, they didn't know any better, though. You know, they didn't have anything to go by at that journey. And that's why it was so important that Adam had, the Bible says it was not good that Adam was alone and that he created woman. So Adam would have been completely, totally by himself.
0: That's true. And God gave him all the animals to give names to. Again, Adam was created with an amazing intellect. How do you think Adam would stand up against our greatest scholars of today?
1: That's a good question, Pastor Ernie. He didn't. He had this great intellect, but it wasn't developed. You know, I mean, he what could he study? And what could he, so he wasn't, I don't know how he'd be able to interact.
0: Well, you see, that's my point. What is it that God instilled into him? Because he was given this tremendous intellect. He was told to name all of the animals. And then, you know, there's a lot of animals, right? And he would name them according to, I don't want to say personalities, but, you know, their kind. And so this is just some of these things that make you think and ponder here. He goes and he says, now Adam lived 130 years, and he begot a son in his own likeness, after his image, called him Seth. Now, here Adam had already had Cain and Abel, right? And we just read about Cain and Abel in the previous chapter. So here, now he's going back to Adam and referring to Seth now. And in the days of Adam, after he had begotten Seth, were 800 years, and he begot sons and daughters. Now, what do you think, how many sons and daughters do you think he begat in that time?
1: Well, Pastor Ernie, I would say a lot, you know. But it's talking about after 800 years.
0: So, now do you think that he was begetting these sons and daughters with just one woman, with Eve? Or do you think that that he had, because in those days there was no incest yet. Remember, there was no incest. But at that time, and we know that here Cain had to marry his own sister and had to raise up seed by his own sister. So what do you think?
1: I think he just stayed with Eve.
0: Would you base that on what the Lord Jesus said when he said that in the beginning God created one man for one woman?
1: Yes.
0: Yeah. He ought to know, right? He was the one that did the creating, right?
1: Yeah, absolutely. Yeah, I think that was God's plan from the beginning, concerning.
0: So, these, what we're reading here, call it statements here, and we read, and in all the days that Adam lived were 930 years, and he died. Now, boy, when you think about that 930 years, what do you think you can learn in 930 years?
1: Well, that's when his intellect would have really kicked in. And he would have learned and remembered and had the knowledge, tremendous knowledge during

0: those years, but
1: and so again, like I said, we, you know, you have the opinion of people having the opinion. You know, we get this caveman stuff, and that back in those days, they really couldn't. They didn't have any records. They didn't have no computers. They didn't. But in fact, back in those days, Adam had an amazing intellect, and it's. I guess we'll find out one day when we get to heaven. And we get to heaven, Adam will be there, don't you think?
0: I imagine so, Pastor. I mean, God gave him the plan of salvation because Noah, when Noah came out of the ark, one of the first things he did was build an altar and offer clean animals to the Lord. And where did that knowledge come from to do that?
1: It was passed down to him from Adam, wasn't
0: yes.
1: it?
0: Yes.
1: Well, we read...
0: Yes.
1: Go ahead, I'm sorry.
0: Well, you could see Cain and Abel knew.
1: Absolutely. And, you know, it was an amazing thing because Cain, you wonder why... how some people could do the things that they do. You know, over in Romans chapter 9, it talks about, God talks about having, making certain people his wrath, to bring his, to show his wrath. In Romans chapter 9, the Apostle Paul was talking about judging God. Should we judge God? In fact, I think I'll just jump over there. It's real quick. And so you wonder if this was the case that... Well, let me just take you over there to Romans 9 real quick. These are just some things to ponder. And here he says... let me just start in verse 13. As it is written, Jacob have I loved, and Esau have I hated. What shall we then say, then? Is there unrighteousness with God? Paul says, God forbid. He's talking about men judging God. For he saith to Moses, I will have mercy on whom I will have mercy, and I will have compassion on whom I will have compassion. So then is it not of him that willeth, nor of him that runneth, but of him that showeth mercy? For the scripture saith unto Pharaoh, even for the same purpose have I raised thee up, that he might show my power in thee, and that my name might be declared throughout the earth. Therefore hath the mercy on whom he will have mercy, and whom he will have hardened. Thou wilt say unto me, then why doth he yet find fault? For who hath resisted his will? But O man, who art thou that thou shalt repliest against God? Shall the thing formed say unto him that formed it, why hast thou made me thus? Hath not the potter power over the clay, and the same lump to make one vessel unto honor and another vessel to dishonor? What if God, willing to show his wrath and to make his power known, endured with much longsuffering the vessels of wrath fitted to destruction? And that he might make known the riches of his glory on the vessels of mercy, which he hath prepared before unto glory. So here, the question is, do you think that God made Cain a vessel of wrath for his glory?
0: That's a great question, Pastor Ernie. And, I don't think so, because if you look at that account, he told Cain what to do to work out right. Remember, he told him sin is at the door, and so he didn't. I don't think he did, but like Pharaoh, he clearly says, "I've raised you up to make my power known."
1: Absolutely. And so,
0: do you understand with Cain that God was trying to warn him off?
1: So that gets a big question out there, you know, when people are talking about this. Kind of brings a real question into the depth of free will, doesn't it?
0: Yeah, it does.
1: Well, I'll let you figure this out because you're a very smart fella. But we'll be back right after this.

0: Lord of Lords and King of Kings. One of these days, we won't have to ask all those questions. We'll be right there where all the answers are. We'll make it home to heaven. We've got God's word on it. And so, right now, we got Frank has called in. Frank is one of our pro-life activists, the doers of the word. He's out there, out in those bloody abortion mills, saving babies. Hey, Frank, what's up?
1: Hello, yes, I'm calling. Last week I had called because it was the fourth time Drew Thomas from, he works in Cuyahoga County Physical Office, that, you know, he's always stealing the signs, but I thought we stopped, you know, slow it down, hopefully. But he drove by today, and I didn't hear what he yelled out, but he went slow, and he kept going by, and I figured, well, good, this, you know, this ought to be help out on things. About 15 minutes later, he comes around, and he goes up the curb, and he plows into all of my signs this time. So I'm talking there with John that's from 40 Days for Life, and he says that on Monday he's going to talk to the lawyers that with the 40 Days for Life and see if we can get something on this guy.
0: All right, yeah, we're going to go after this guy. If not, we'll put in about maybe a couple hundred calls to the mayor's office. See, folks, all you folks out there listening, we have to come to the aid. Frank is out there in the weather, and John, you know what it was like. You and I did that. I did it for 45 years. Rain, sleet, snow. We were out there preaching the gospel, and we need to. Because a lot of the times the cops, they won't do anything. This is just pro-lifers. It's just those Christians. Well, you know, we found ways you could activate them. And a couple hundred phone calls in the mayor's office, I'll bet you the folks over there. Now, which abortion mill was this at?
1: Shaker.
0: Shaker, okay. That's 4th District. We'll watch. You'll bet all the police over in the 4th District will make an arrest. But you have to give them the incentive. You got to put the fire to their feet. That's what you have to do.
1: Well, the other guy there, Dan, had called them, and they said they were going to come. But, you know, you can only park on that street till 4 o'clock, and nobody come while we were there. But I know another time they said they were going to come, and they did call them later at night. So I don't know, maybe they might have called them back at night. I don't know that. I'll find out, you know, when I see them again.
0: Well, you asked last week, and this guy is back, so, again, what is his name again?
1: His name is Drew Thomas, and he works for the Cuyahoga County Physical Office.
0: All righty. Maybe we should get his phone number over there and have the folks start calling and asking his boss why he's out there running around tearing down signs and interfering with much better people than himself, with his betters, okay? Maybe yes. Maybe you can get me that phone number, and I'd like to call and talk to the boss over there myself.
1: Yeah, so. Well, you have to find. Well, I don't. It's on his card that I had, the phone number's not on it.
0: Oh, okay. Well, see what you can get, and when you see me in church, give it to me.
1: Okay.
0: All righty.
1: I'll do
0: Thanks.
1: That.
0: All right, fighting the fight, my friend. All right, thanks, Frank.
1: Okay.
0: God
1: Bye.
0: Bless. Bye-bye. There you go. John, that's one of the heroes of the faith. Frank
2: wow.
0: is out there. He's Yeah, he's out there continuously, even though he was in a terrible accident some years ago and suffered a serious, serious situation to his head, which he suffered a lot of. It affected everything, his voice, he ended up at times having severe headaches, and I know we prayed over him time and time again with those bad headaches. But things that's happening out there today. Hey, let me ask you, state of Texas, you got this James Telefrico. He's 51% in the polls over Ken Paxton, which is 48%. You've got some Republicans that are some of these rhinos that are really attacking Ken Paxton out there. What's going on there in Texas with that?
2: Well, first of all, Pastor Ernie, I don't pay any attention to those polls. Seriously, I don't. And Paxton is a no-holds-barred type guy, tells the truth. And if you remember the Speaker of the House here in Texas, he appointed Democrats to a head of several committees. A Republican, because he said he wanted to be fair. He's a rhino, and he actually, the Republicans won the House and the Senate and the mayor and the governor, and he appointed Democrats to a top committee position.
0: Okay, doesn't he know the difference between fair and stupid?
2: No. No, fair 30.
0: Boy, I'd like to talk to that fella. Anyhow.
2: Well, they're trying to pass a law here where in Texas where if you're a registered Republican, you have to vote Republican in the primary, that you can't switch over to the Democrats or vice versa.
0: That's the way it should be. All righty. I think the way it is, if I remember right in Ohio, that however you vote in the primary, you have to vote if you're registered in the general election, that you have to vote that way. So, in other words, if you can vote, you can switch over. That's what they do here. This is how we got the, what they call in Ohio, the Rhino Blue 22, where you had these Democrats ran as Republicans in the primary, and then they ran as Democrats during the general election. No, they ran as Republicans, okay? But so you have to, whoever you vote, whichever way you vote in the primary, I believe here in Ohio, you have to vote in the general election. So, anyhow, Trump is stepping up his strikes in Iran there. Here, Trump misjudged Iran's ability to rearm. And so Trump admitted that he did that. And so here, Trump and Israel now they're talking about a land blockade. They've already, blockaded the strait, but now they're talking about a land blockade because they say that Iran has found ways of smuggling oil out, by land, and that's how they're financing their war efforts. What do you think?
2: Yeah, and I think that's already... that they can come in through, Russia can come in through the Caspian Sea, and so can China and all. So there are ways that they can help Iran, because Iran, they're in desperate shape, already. It's amazing that they can still function somewhat.
0: I know, but the country, how much longer can the people go where they get to the point where they'd have to just risk, they're being shot down because, when you get to the point where you're starving to death, you get desperate, don't you?
2: Well, yeah. And if they come out, they get shot and killed. So it has to get really, really desperate. That's very.
0: I think they're getting closer to that every day, aren't they? I know they've been having shortages of food, shortages of water. They only have electricity here and there. Things are not...
2: Right, right.
0: And so, yeah. I would have thought by this time, because that the United States would have been arming, that our CIA would have been over there the way they've done in the past, arming a lot of the militias to go up against... The Iranian guard there.
2: Well, from what I understand, they are arming the Kurds in the northwest, and they're starting to put together like a militia, I guess you would call it, with the Kurds.
0: Yeah, I've heard that too. What about these cyber attacks here that have occurred here in seven cities in the United States here? Tampon Tim is blaming it on, of course, on Trump, saying that they're Doge. they're taking away their money. And Trump is blaming it on Tampon Tim there in Minnesota, saying they failed to employ proper security. What do you think? What's going on? Do you know?
2: Well, I mean, Minnesota is such a disaster. It's a complete disaster. So how do you know what's going on? Maybe Iran should target Minnesota because it's so easy to do. You know what I mean? Because they are the whole state seems to be coming apart.
0: Yeah, it is. Yeah, they are. But I don't know. It's very strange, the things that's happened in Minnesota. Okay, I've been talking to some of the people out there. In fact, we just had a couple from Minnesota come through. They stopped and gave me a call yesterday, wanting to have lunch, but unfortunately I had meetings. I couldn't go with them, but they wanted to get out of there. You know, it's very strange what's happening there. Anyhow, 57 Moroccan.
2: It's like the criminal element has taken over, Pastor, literally.
0: Well, you have. Well, this is what I did yesterday. I read from here, The Naked Communist by Leon Skolton, and I read Marx and Lenin and all of them, and talking about exactly that, about illegal operations. In fact, here's what Lenin had to say. The absolute necessity and principle of combining illegal with legal work is determined not only by the sum of total of the specific features of the present period, but also by the necessity of proving to the bourgeoisie that there is not, nor can there be, a sphere of field or work that cannot be won by the communist. It is necessary immediately for all legal communist parties to form illegal organizations for the purpose of the systematically carrying out illegal work and of fully preparing for the moment when the bourgeoisie, which means the capitalist, they're talking about the capitalist there, resorts to persecution. Illegal work is particularly necessary in the army, the navy, and the police. Here's what Lenin also said. He said that a working class agitator who is in any way shows talent and promise should not work 11 hours a day in a factory. We should see to it that he lives on the funds of the party and that he is able in good times to adopt an illegal manner of existence, and that he has the opportunity of changing his sphere of activities. Otherwise, he will not gain experience and will not broaden his outlook and will not be able to hold out for most several years in the struggle against the police. Did I just describe Antifa to you?
2: Yes, exactly.
0: And exactly. Black Lives Matter? And so all of this everything that the entire Democratic Party is using the writings of Marx and Lenin. This is why they can't pass that SAVE Act. And you've had some of them have come right out now and said, some of these people running for Congress, that to have to show an ID. Well, they've said that if they're not able to cheat, it's not fair. They cannot win if they can't cheat, so therefore it's not fair for them not to be able to cheat, election fraud. And that's exactly what Lenin and Marx and said, combining illegal. In other words, the whole entire Democratic Party has become crooked, corrupt, totally criminal. What do you think?
2: Absolutely, Pennsylvania. Every way, I mean, involving morals, involving, like, you take marriage between a man and a woman, children, everything, the border, bringing in foreigners to take over cities like Somalians to take over Minnesota, Minneapolis. I mean, everything you can think of, the election of 2020, COVID-19. I mean, the list goes on and on and on, Pastor Ernie.
0: Well, when you were talking...
2: And it's not limited to one area. It's not limited to Minnesota. I mean, it's New Jersey, New York, Massachusetts, Illinois, California, Washington, Oregon. They're all corrupt.
0: There in Europe, we've been talking about this again, where they're starting to push back. Even in Spain now, they've got a little taste of, you know, you had 57 Moroccans died in 24 hours. You had 60,000 in one day, Moroccans crossed over to the border of Spain. Now Spain realizes that they made a horrible mistake, and their government's about ready to collapse, I think, over there. But here...
2: It's so bad that the French are sending their army into Spain. Now, how bad is that, Pastor Ernie?
0: Well, the French have been...
2: sending their army?
0: Yeah, that's pretty bad when the French... But they've been cracking down in France on the Muslims. And they're actually deporting a bunch of them back to North Africa. But here you've seen the big protest marches in England, in the UK, and they're in the process. But they got a real problem because just about all of the major cities have Muslim mayors in them now. And
2: that's true.
0: The reason for these big protests is that these Muslims have been raping these British girls, these young girls, and they're saying that Somali and Haitian men, that's a part of their culture, that rape is simply a part of their culture, and that's why they don't really consider it that they're committing a crime. The Democrats, if they were ever to get back in power, they would open the borders wide open, wouldn't they?
2: Oh, with a vengeance.
0: Do you think that they would decriminalize, say, rapes, the acts of rapes? Because it's to be a Democrat nowadays, you just have to be just about criminally insane out there.
2: Well, I tell you what they would, Pastor Ernie. They'd make a big push towards pedophilia.
0: Oh, they're doing that already. The ACLU's had that as legalizing pedophilia and prostitution.
2: Right.
0: They want to have federal laws legalizing prostitution, too. So you've got...
2: Yeah, they definitely, because that goes along with Islam.
0: Yeah. You've got, they could use that prostitution with any of the infidels, huh?
2: But I'm talking about particularly pedophilia because of Muhammad.
0: Oh, yeah, that's right. What about, you see what's happening with this Abdul, this guy that's running for the U.S. Senate in Michigan. I was listening to this guy, and he's claiming that he's a capitalist communist. Have you ever met a capitalist communist?
2: They have some in China, seriously, Pastor Eddie, because the Chinese figured out that communism doesn't work, but they kept the name communism it's sort of like tyrants, but yet they're capitalists. They've been capitalists more than many ways than us here.
0: Well, you're talking about the 2%, you know, of the communist, the card-carrying those that are in leadership of the collective, doesn't apply to the vast majority of the population of people.
2: Right. But they're using communism to have terror over the people.
0: Well, I don't know what this Abdul, I know that it looks like AOC has fallen in love with him. And so, and then you've got this, I can't remember. Is it Iowa or Wisconsin that this Christine Hung is running for governor?
2: I don't know, but I think it's Iowa.
0: Iowa. She wants to defund the police, defund ICE. She wants open borders, to eliminate the Electoral College, and all of these. But she says she's not a socialist. What do you think?
2: You go by what the action person says, not the word.
0: So, yeah, it's an amazing thing that we're living in. Okay, speaking of amazing, so that's why Fauci pled the fifth despite a blanket pardon from Biden. Did you watch those hearings?
2: I watched some of the testimony, but there wasn't much to it because all he was doing was taking the Fifth Amendment.
0: Yeah, I know that 111 times, but boy, I'm going to tell you, they asked some real good questions. Josh Hawley, Bernie Marino, although I was kind of really disappointed with Bernie, he dropped the F-bomb right there on the floor of Congress. Not the best way to, not the smartest thing to do. I mean, and I know him too. So, but anyhow, they really hit Fauci with some hard questions. They really exposed him. Now Fauci's going to be in trouble because here Rand Paul is saying he is going to find him in contempt. Let me read. Senator Rand Paul dropped a truth bomb at the Anthony Fauci hearings Wednesday. And it got very little attention, but deserves some extra scrutiny. And what he says about the Democratic Party and the role that Fauci led COVID tyranny is pretty damning. Paul, of course, has been one of the Fauci's fierce critics for many years now, a doctor himself, not to mention the chairman of the Senate committee, that finally summoned the Fauci to Capitol Hill. Fauci has been particularly effective in putting Paul has been particularly effective in putting the screws to Fauci in order to force a reckoning of his draconian COVID era safety measures. He even wrote a book about it. He goes on. Decided their last goodbyes to the loved ones over Zoom. Did I skip a page here? No. He goes on to say also, when he was talking about to say their last goodbyes to loved ones over Zoom, or only being allowed to communicate with the elderly parents through a window, in the appalling example, a family was notified of their loved one's death. And so here he's, Paul was telling them, you see what you have done here? He gave all of these examples because of what Fauci said. Fauci said, with the orders they put out, and a lot of elderly people in nursing homes died all alone without having any relatives there. And so he goes on to say, Dr. Anthony Fauci had a lot to answer for, and Rand Paul had a lot of questions. To no one's surprise, Fauci took the coward's way out by invoking the fifth whopping 111 times. Although the Fauci clammed up on the advice of his, what kind of lawyers he had. I mean, boy, that's the other thing, too. Holly and Paul really nailed that lawyer. You know, he was one of those Jack Smiths. You know, remember Dirty Jack Smith?
2: Oh, yeah, Pastor Ernie. Can't forget him.
0: Oh, by the way, you know, they're bringing charges against him.
2: So, yes.
0: So, yeah, he's got they're bringing a lot of charges. So he's not going to get away. It looks like one by one, Trump's going to haul in all of the deep states, but They really went after Fauci's lawyers, too. So we're coming up to a break. You know what I think I'm going to do? I'm going to open the phone lines early tonight. So when we come back from the break, the lines will be open at 216 216-901-0933. 216-901-0933. We'll take your calls as we go through these lightning rounds with Big John McCurtain. So we want to say, well, we have a countdown now. Where are we at? We have 9, 8, 7, 6, 5, 4, 3, 2, 1.

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4: With SRN News, I'm Rich Thomason in Washington. President Trump's $1.8 billion anti-weaponization fund has been officially terminated by Acting Attorney General Todd Blanche. The action follows weeks of talks with a couple of Republican senators who have been blocking Blanche's nomination to become Attorney General. The president is holding off on launching a major attack on Iran. President Trump says Gulf allies requested the pause, as did Tehran. Mr. Trump also says an agreement with Iran is close at hand.
5: There's a deal on Hormuz, and then there will be a deal on the nuclear, or you might call it the denuclearization of Iran. I call it the denuclearization of Iran.
4: Iran remains defiant, at least in its public rhetoric. Tehran says the status of the Strait of Hormuz will never return to what it was prior to the war. President Trump says the assault that he had been planning would have devastated the Islamic Republic.
5: We had an attack that would be the biggest attack since World War II. It would have been disastrous for them, and they didn't want us to do it. And frankly, Saudi Arabia didn't want it either. They thought that the deal is imminent.
6: Is there a deadline, sir?
5: The deal is imminent, having to do with the Hormuz Strait and also the denuclearization of Iran.
4: Driven by high winds, wildfires have destroyed hundreds of homes, forced thousands to run for their lives in and around Spokane, Washington. Firefighters in Greece mourning the loss of two of their own, even as they continue battling massive wildfires, advancing in the direction of Athens. Two crew members died over the weekend in the mid-air collision of two firefighting helicopters. On Wall Street this morning, a rally is underway. The Dow is up 586 points. This is SRN News.
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10: 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Doesn't work.
9: 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We're so glad you're here to listen. 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
10: We've been walking through a series under the general theme of dangerous faith. That came about really as an interaction. It was a year and a half ago this past week. I sat down to do a podcast with Brad Arnold. Some of you will know Brad. He was the lead singer for Three Doors Down, a rock group. Had a remarkable faith experience, and we sat down to talk about it in a podcast. In light of all that's unfolded, they reposted that this past Friday. If you haven't heard it, I would encourage you to take a few minutes and listen. Brad was very candid about the success he had. He wrote a song when he was in math class in high school, 15 years old. He wrote a song that ended up selling multiplied millions of copies. And his career just took off on a rocket. A kid from a small town in Mississippi, and found himself in front of thousands and thousands of people, and he drove his life almost to destruction. He was in Japan on tour, and he made some phone calls back to the States. He said, I didn't have the courage to face another day. I didn't want to. And God really sovereignly intervened. Charlie Daniels happened to pick up the phone. And Charlie gave him some very wise counsel to come home and get his family together and get his faith back together. And Brad did, and had a transformation in his life. And I had the privilege of getting to know him, be his friend. And I listened to him stand in concerts in front of thousands and thousands of people in the midst of a rock concert. They didn't come to it. It wasn't a Christian concert. It wasn't a worship concert. They were there for Three Doors Down. And Brad would stop the music and say, I'd like to tell you what's happened to me, in this gentle, quiet voice. In the room, you could feel it be a little bit uneasy. That's not what they were there for. And he'd start to talk about his addictions and the destructive trajectory of his life and how God had delivered him and redeemed him and was restoring him, and that he would do that for anybody that was listening. And I listened to room after room settle as he would tell that story. Not long after we did the podcast, Brad got a very grave diagnosis, and I was invited to be a part of his memorial service just a few months ago. I was sitting in a little church in Mississippi, and I called his wife Jen, and I said, did Brad have a favorite verse of scripture? She said, no, Brad didn't have favorite verses. He had favorite chapters. Well, of course he did. So tell me the chapters. And I was reading through those. But I'm on the margin of my notes that day, waiting for the service to begin, I wrote down a dangerous Christian. Because Brad didn't have a timid faith. He'd stand in front of thousands of people that were there for a rock concert and with an amazing candidness tell his story. Most of us bury those chapters in our lives. But he turned his face towards Jesus, and Jesus has written a new future for him. Out of that came this whole series that I believe our faith is intended to be a threat to the kingdom of darkness. I don't believe we should be angry or belligerent or violent, but you know, when Jesus said, I'll build my church and the gates of hell won't withstand it, it's a church that's assertive. A church that is coming against principalities and powers. And I think for too long we've lived with the alternative to that. We've had a non-threatening faith. We've had a timid faith, a covert faith. We were an undercover faith. We didn't want anybody to feel awkward because we were Jesus people. Folks, Jesus is intended to make people feel awkward. He's a dividing line in human history. He's a dividing line in the 21st century. And so this is the, maybe not the final installment, but I'm going to get this plane landed here eventually, I think. I want to talk in this session about strength and courage, because Brad demonstrated that in a way that still challenges me. Still challenges me. Now, I want to start with some acknowledgments. I took them all from the Gospel of John. John's telling a story. He wrote a gospel that bears his name. There's some letters that he authored as well in your New Testament. But in the Gospel of John, Jesus particularly is giving instructions to his friends. By John chapter 5, Jesus is telling his disciples and telling his readers that the Jewish authorities intend to kill him. That doesn't pop up at the end of John's gospel. The shadow of that hangs over almost the entire gospel. And we need to understand that as much as there's a kingdom of God and a kingdom of light and that Jesus loves you and God is for you and he's your deliverer, there's a kingdom of darkness. And Jesus said in John 10 that the thief comes to steal, to kill, and destroy. He doesn't come to make you feel blue. He doesn't come to discourage you. He doesn't try to dissuade you. He doesn't want to try to get you to skip church. His intent is to destroy you. We've got to have some more clarity. We dabble with ungodliness. We tolerate ungodliness. We kind of wink at it and accommodate it. It will destroy us. We have a very enthusiastic adversary. I don't know why that offends us in the context of our faith. Well, Pastor, I just prefer not to think about that. You know, most of you are involved, either your children or your grandchildren, somebody you know, in some sort of competitive athletics. Whoever's on the other side of that equation, they're enthusiastic about defeating you. If they're past about 7, they're talking trash. In John, 1 John 3 and verse 13, John is writing, the apostle, nearing the end of his life, don't be surprised, my brother, if the world hates you. That's plain English. But you know, I'm not a beginner. I've been a Christian for a while now, a few years anyway. And I'm still surprised. How can that be? I mean, somebody visits church, go, I didn't like it. I'm like, how could that be? Kind people, amazing sermons. How could that be? Humility just all over everywhere. How could that be? Aren't you shocked? You're kind to someone. You show them kindness. You respond to them with a kind word. You let them in traffic. You yield to them in the grocery store. You're generous with your time or your attention. And then they don't reciprocate. And we get offended. Well, how could they do that? Well, wait a minute, Obi-Wan. The Bible said, don't be surprised when people hate you. I'm still surprised. You know, you're driving, you get to the yield sign before somebody else. Seems fair to me. And they give you, you know, that affirming salute from their car seat. Still surprised. Look at John 14. Jesus again, peace I leave with you. My peace I give you. I don't give to you as the world gives. Don't let your hearts be troubled and don't be afraid. Jesus said he gave us his peace. Well, caution here. Jesus didn't live a conflict-free life. In John's gospel, he's hunted almost the entire time. And they finally caught him. Tortured him to death in public. In his hometown, they wanted to kill him. Time and time again, he enters a synagogue on the Sabbath, reads from the scripture, and before he's done, the people there are offended with him. Or someone present is disruptive because he's there. My peace I give to you, he said. Not an absence of conflict, but if you'll follow Jesus through the Gospels, you never find him anxious or panicked or threatened. Even when he's standing before the Roman governor and his life is hanging in the balance, he says to Pilate, you actually would have no authority over me unless my dad gave it to you. And if you need the context, Pilate had just said to him, do you know who I am? And you refuse to speak to me? So Jesus found his voice. Well, actually, my dad gave you your appointment. I mean, that's the Living Bible, but that's what he said. He wasn't frightened. No one takes my life, he said. I lay it down, and I have the authority to take it up again. My peace I give to you. But then he said, don't let your hearts be troubled and don't be afraid. If Jesus is telling us not to be troubled or afraid, it's because we're going to have two challenges. We'll be troubled and afraid. So I meet Christians go, I'm never afraid. And I'm like, well, then you have no situational awareness or you're dishonest. Because my Lord and King gave me some advice around that. Look at John 15, next chapter. If the world hates you, keep in mind that it hated me first. If you belong to the world, it would love you as its own. As it is, you don't belong to the world. I've chosen you out of the world. That's why the world hates you. Again, we shouldn't be angry or belligerent. We don't have to be surprised. But we're in the midst of a conflict. When you become a Christ follower, by definition, you inherit an adversary. John 16, all this I've told you. He's talking to his closest friends so that you'll not go astray. They'll put you out of the synagogue. In fact, the time is coming when anyone who kills you will think he is offering a service to God. They'll do such things because they've not known the Father or me. I've told you this so that when the time comes, you'll remember that I warned you. I didn't tell you at first because I was with you. Now he's talking about persecution, hatred, violence that's going to originate within the religious community. It'll drive you out of religious gatherings, he said, out of synagogues. Truth won't be tolerated. We'll see that in some other statements that are made, not just about the first century, but about the season in which we're living. They won't accept truth. They won't tolerate truth. We're living in a time when objective truth, right and wrong, we're told nobody can establish that, that all truth should be subjective, that it should be about my feelings and my perspective. That's not what the Word of God teaches us. It says that there is a God and He's sovereign. It's one of the great challenges we face. And if you dare to assert in a public space that there is objective truth and that there is right and wrong, there's not always tolerance for that opinion. Doesn't make it less valuable.
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10: John 16, 33, Jesus again, I've told you these things so that in me you can have peace. In this world you'll have trouble, but take heart, I've overcome the world. Again, this isn't some subtle theme. It's a theme of the gospel. A troubling world, an adversary that hates you, a culture that will reject you, a present world order that stands in opposition to the things of God. John 17, Jesus is praying. It's his great high priestly prayer before he begins his passion. I've given them your word and the world has hated them. For they're not of the world any more than I am of the world. Folks, we can't be shocked because we're a little at odds with a secular culture, with a world order that stands in opposition to the things of God. All faiths are not equivalent. All paths don't lead to the same eternity. There's a God and he can be known. And Jesus said, no one comes to the Father except by me. American Christendom has become so timid, a desire to be so non-threatening, we're reluctant to even assert the uniqueness of Jesus and his redemptive work. We don't say that to condemn anyone or to criticize anyone, but without the truth, we will all flail in the darkness. Sitting in church doesn't make us Christ followers. Owning Bibles, being kind or polite, hell will be populated with kind and polite people. Jesus is the difference maker. He has to be Lord of our lives. Lord of our lives. That means he establishes priorities. It's a challenge. But knowing that about Jesus is one component. Jesus explained to us that this antagonism will persist. And you can find it all through the centuries of the church. It takes different forms. It's expressed in different ways. The Romans, up until the 3rd century, declared war on Christians. We began as a sect within Judaism. And as the message of Jesus began to spread around the empire, they were hated by the emperors. Rome morphed into the declaration that Caesar was God. It was no longer a republic. And Caesars became God, and you had to swear allegiance.

imagine that in the 21st century, as we come to the culmination of the ages, that Satan and his kingdom of darkness are going to stop their resistance to the unfolding purposes of God? Do we think we can hide in the shadows, timid, non-threatening, with no courage to speak the truth, and imagine that the Lord would be pleased with us? We're working on a series of presentations for how we got the Bible in English. I'll give you the short course. People died so that you and I can have a Bible. They were publicly tortured to death because they had the boldness to translate scriptures into English. I didn't come with an agenda. I didn't come to sign you up, but I'm telling you, it's going to take strength and courage to finish your assignment. It's going to take more than the recitation of the sinner's prayer than standing in the shadows for the rest of our lives. Times and seasons change. When times and seasons change, we understand it physically. It means there's going to be an environmental shift. It's hotter in the summer, cooler in the fall, colder in the winter. There's differing responses. We plant here in Tennessee in the springtime. We don't plant too much in December. Doesn't work well. I have friends that live on the south of the equator. Their seasons are completely opposite ours. So you need an awareness of where you are and the season for where you are. I believe there's different seasons globally. Right now, I think the purposes of God are different in different places in the earth. Christians, because particularly for American Christendom, where we've had so much affluence, so much liberty, so much opportunity, so many things. I know there's many complaints, but compared to the global community, we are uniquely blessed. So we don't, you know, we'll have a debate about whether or not we believe in praying for the sick because we have so much health care available to us. Most of the places in the world, they're far more willing to embrace those kind of supernatural prayers. They don't have the resources and alternatives that we do. But different times and seasons, we need to focus on something other than the end of the ages. Jesus is coming back. I believe that. I believe we'll be caught up in the air to meet him. I believe he'll rule and reign on earth. But folks, we need to understand what he's doing now. There's some things about that we cannot know. He said we cannot know. Even the angels don't know. So if you meet somebody that knows, just smile, turn around, and then run the other way. They don't know. I understand we have a fascination with it, but it isn't always helpful or healthy. Differing responses in different seasons, new outcomes in new seasons. This is growing season in Tennessee. The vegetables are in. Hot dog. I mean, we don't actually grow hot dogs if you live in a city someplace. We have to help people. Look in 2 Timothy chapter 3. It describes a seasonal change. Paul's writing to a young man who he's mentoring. He said, mark this, take note of this. There'll be terrible times in the last days. The most literal translation is, in the last days, the times will be exceedingly fierce. You'd expect him to talk about, as Jesus did in some of his prophetic discourses, wars and rumors of wars and earthquakes. That's not what Paul describes for Timothy. He lists 18 aspects of human character that will deteriorate. Human character. He said people will be lovers of pleasure more than lovers of God. Lovers of money. Lovers of themselves. It seems to me that those things are on full display in our culture. Full display. He said it'll cause the environment, the season, to be exceedingly fierce. Jesus said that the lawlessness would increase to the point that the love in the hearts of the people of God would diminish. We're watching that. We won't even tolerate borders. We won't even tolerate identification in order to be recognized as a citizen. That's bizarre. We have cities and states that refuse to comply with federal law but demand federal money. You understand that is the essence of lawlessness. That's not political. That's spiritual. We refuse restraint. No one can define morality. God has. Teach your children. God has defined what is sexually moral and immoral. It's really not dependent upon the Supreme Court or any party vote. Almighty God, and the reason he's done that is not to deprive us of pleasure or enjoyment or satisfaction, but to protect us from destruction. He's the designer. Cooperating with God will not cause you to force

0: forfeit good things. It will enrich your life, make it more fulfilling. It will bring greater contentment to you. Teach your children. Now, here's the challenge. If you're not practicing it, if you don't believe it, they will see the discrepancy. And your words will be empty. Terrible times. Perhaps the most startling part of that passage is the last two sentences. The last sentence, actually, in verse 5, he said, these people will have a form of godliness. A form of godliness, but deny the power of it. This character deterioration isn't going to happen amongst those who make no pretense of faith. It's not just for those who stand apart from religious language and religious gatherings. It's going to flourish in the midst of people of faith. And then in 2 Timothy 4, verse 3, it's same, a seasonal description. He said, the time will come. The time will emerge, he said. It wasn't now, he said, but the time will come when men will not put up with sound doctrine. Instead, to suit their own desires, they'll gather around them a great number of teachers to say what they want to hear. Gee, that doesn't sound anything like today. Changes of seasons. Don't be terrified by it. None of it surprises God. He's given us the information. Jesus said, don't be surprised when they hate you. Seasons change. If you're doing the Bible reading with us, and I hope you are, we're in the book of Joshua. If you haven't been reading with us, that's a good place to pick it up. Joshua has a little more drama than Leviticus. I mean, it's a good place to jump into the Bible reading. We'll just pretend with you like you've been reading all the way through. But we're walking through the book of Joshua. Joshua began his life in the brick pits of Egypt, a slave. He served most of his life as the aide-de-camp for Moses, the great prophet and leader of Israel. And then Joshua is tapped with the assignment after Moses' death of leading the tribes of Israel into their promised inheritance. So he's going to end his life with the role of a general, leading a group of people who've been defined by rebellion and grumbling and complaining. Not an easy assignment. And when God's preparing them, preparing Joshua, he gives them a consistent message. You may have noticed it in your reading. In fact, Moses starts it before Moses steps out of the scenario. It's Deuteronomy 31. Moses summoned Joshua and he said to him, in the presence of all Israel, so this is a group meeting, be strong and courageous, for you must go with this people into the land that the Lord swore to their forefathers to give them. You must divide it among them as their inheritance. The Lord himself will go before you and he'll be with you. He'll never leave you nor forsake you. Don't be afraid and do not be discouraged. That was Joshua's preparation. Be strong and courageous. Don't be afraid. Don't be discouraged. God will never leave you. He'll go with you. Be strong, Joshua. Be courageous. See, if I'd have been Joshua, I would have preferred battle plans.
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3: Here's the 1-800 Water Damage Cleveland West weather report.
4: 80 degrees today with sunny skies and an overnight low in the mid-50s. A high around 82 tomorrow with more sunshine and a low of 63 that night. That's your weather forecast on AM 1220 The Word. I'm Chris Lively.
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10: 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This is a series about who Jesus really is, not the Jesus of popular opinion, but the Jesus of the Bible, God Himself who stepped into our world. And in this message, we'll discover the wonder of His first coming when God Himself stepped into our world wearing human flesh. You see, religion is us reaching up from a fallen world, groping and working to find God. But Christianity, well, that's something completely different. It's God coming down to seek us out with His desire to save us, knowing that we can't possibly do enough to save ourselves. So today, Pastor Jack teaches that Jesus is the only person in all of history who not only came down from heaven, but it was promised in advance. From Genesis to the prophets, God told us exactly how to recognize His Son when He comes. Now, with His message called Christ and His First Coming, here's pastor and Bible teacher Jack Hibbs.
11: Luke chapter 2, verse 6 says, "And so it was that while they were there, the days were completed for her to be delivered. And so she brought forth her firstborn son and wrapped him in swaddling clothes and laid him in a manger, because there was no room for them in the inn. Now there were in the same country shepherds living out in the fields, keeping watch over their flock by night. And behold, an angel of the Lord stood before them, and the glory of the Lord shone round about them, and they were greatly afraid. Then the angel said to them, 'Do not be afraid, for behold, I bring you good tidings of great joy, which will be to all people. For there is born to you this day in the city of David a Savior, who is Christ the Lord. And this will be a sign to you. You will find the babe wrapped in swaddling clothes, lying in a manger.' And suddenly there was the angelic multitude of the heavenly host praising God and saying, 'Glory to God in the highest, and on earth peace, goodwill toward men.' And so it was when the angels had gone away from them into heaven that the shepherds said to one another, 'Let us now go to Bethlehem and see this thing that has come to pass, while the Lord, which the Lord has made known to us.' And they came with haste and found Mary and Joseph and the babe lying in a manger. And when they had seen him, they made widely known the saying which was told them concerning this child. And all those who heard it marveled at those things which were told them by the shepherds. But Mary kept all these things and pondered them in her heart. Then the shepherds returned, glorifying and praising God for all the things that they had heard and seen as it was told to them. This morning we are in part two of the series, The Life and Times of Jesus Christ. And the title this morning is Christ and His First Coming. If you're note-taking this morning, you ought to jot that down. Christ and His First Coming. We are so often occupied, and we should be, regarding the events of Christ's rapture and Christ's second coming. But as we go through this series, as we go through a chronological unfolding of the events of Jesus Christ and His life on this earth, we look now to this title, Christ and His First Coming. Specifically, we mean, and this is obvious, Christ coming into the world. Yes, that is true, and we're going to look at that. But truly, specifically, and catch note of this. In fact, if you get this, you'll be really smart prophetically. The official first coming of Jesus Christ literally took place near the end of His life. It took place, in fact, during the last week of His life. The actual documented first coming of Christ is not the baby being born in Bethlehem, though we'll look at that this morning, and though that's important. The technical first coming of Christ, if anybody should ask you on the street, the answer is when Christ came to the temple and examined the temple during His Passion Week, that is His last week of life on earth. When Jesus came to the temple, you remember He turned over the money changers and drove out those that made a merchandise out of God. That was officially to the nation His first coming. And of course, He wasn't recognized by the nation at His first coming, but He will be recognized by the nation at His second coming. That is His physical bodily return to earth. The first coming was His arrival to earth. Yes, specifically to the nation Israel, specifically to the Temple Mount. Listen, everyone. His second coming will be a physical bodily return to the temple, to Israel, to the Temple Mount in physical form. He will bodily come to that area again. That's not the rapture. That's something very different in the second coming. But this morning we're focusing on Christ and His first coming. And of course, we are using as a theme for this entire series. And that is found there in Colossians chapter 2. You're going to know this verse. You know what? You're going to know this verse so well. In 16 weeks of these studies, you're going to have this memorized. Colossians 2:9, where it says, therefore, in Christ, all the fullness of the Godhead dwells in bodily form. And that's very, very fantastic. As we go by introduction, you might want to jot something down. The first coming of Christ is in connection with this very important fact called the incarnation. Can you write that down? The incarnation. This is Christ or God being revealed in human flesh. The incarnation. The literally of taking upon or the adopting of the physical human frame of mankind. This is God's work. That God deems that He will come to earth and clothe Himself with human flesh. Definition, the incarnation. The incarnation. It's important that we understand that. It's important that we understand that Jesus has in fact come in human flesh. By the way, that is paramount to Christianity. If you're a Christian this morning, you must hold to the truth that not only as we saw last week that Christ dwelt in eternity, that He's pre-existent, but also that He is Christ who has come in the flesh and that He is incarnate. That God came in human form. We'll see the reasons why, not only this week, but in the weeks to follow. 1 John chapter 4, verse 1 says, beloved, do not believe every spirit, but test the spirits whether they are of God. That is, people in this world, if they proclaim they know Jesus, the Bible says, test them. Now, did you hear what I just said? Test them. Man, I tell you, and I pray it's not this church. I pray it's not you. But you and I need to be walking more and more with a godly, listen, I want to say this in the right light, with a godly critical spirit. I don't mean a bitter critical spirit. I mean a godly critical spirit. I don't mean judging one another. I mean, as the scripture says, testing the spirits. Yesterday at the National Surfing Championships down in Huntington Beach, we went down there to watch. And my daughter, she was missing. She's gone somewhere. Where is she? Well, we caught up with her. And I said, where were you? And she says, I was just sharing the Lord with this guy over here. I was minding my own business, and he came up and approached her. And she began to share the Lord with him. He was, he's from Turkey. And he told her, I believe in God. And so they got into a dialogue about God. And it was beautiful because she said, well, did you know that God died for your sins? He didn't know that. So when somebody says, I believe in God, you need to what? Test the spirit and see, what do they mean? God who? As Christians, we are so ignorantly passive when it comes to this. When somebody says, I believe in God, we get all excited and say, oh, they believe in God. You know, when somebody says they believe in God, you should go, really? You believe in the eternal creator of the universe? Yep. You believe in the one who showed himself to mankind? Yep. You believe that he came and died on a cross and rose again from the dead for our justification, for our salvation? Nope. Oh, test the spirits. That's where you put a big period right there and stop. Because now this person needs to meet the God who died for them. Amen? Test the spirits. He says, test the spirits, whether they are of God. Because many false prophets have gone out into the world, and by this we know the Spirit of God. Every spirit that confesses that Jesus Christ, that is Jesus Messiah. Listen, Christ is not Jesus' last name. His name isn't Jesus Christ. What's your last name? Christ. No, his name is Jesus. His mission is Messiah. Christ. Christ is simply Greek for the Hebrew Mashiach, Messiah, Savior of the world. Jesus, when you say Christ, you are saying Jesus, Savior of the world. That's what Christ means. So every spirit that confesses that Jesus Christ has come in the flesh is of God. And every spirit that does not confess that Jesus came in the flesh is not of God. And this is the spirit of the Antichrist, which you have heard is coming. And already is now in the world. We're studying that in depth on Wednesday nights. 2 John 1:7. 2 John 1:7, John warns us and he says, many deceivers have gone out into the world who do not confess that Jesus has come in human flesh. This is a deceiver and an antichrist. Boy, that's powerful, isn't it? The incarnation of Christ is the divine act of God whereby he willingly took upon himself the form of a human being. God becoming a human. Galatians chapter 4, verses 4 and 5 says, and am I going too fast? I got to warn you, studying for this series, we're only in the second series, and I get so excited. In preparation for this, I'm so excited in putting this message together that I get a little out of hand giving it. I think, last week by the third service, I was yelling and had to ask for their forgiveness. I was so pumped up about it. You know, by the third service, I've had by that time, it's about 5 or 6 times I've heard the message personally. And it's like, let's go with this, you know? Let's go with it. Well, go with what? Go with information like this, Galatians 4, verse 4. But when the fullness of time had come, that means the right time had arrived, God sent forth his son, born of a woman, born under the law. That is, Jesus had to fulfill the law. To redeem those who were under the law, that we might receive the adoption as sons. The awesome thing about your Christianity, friend, is that it is the descending of God from heaven to man. Religion is not Christianity. Religion is man and man-made effort reaching and groping and looking for God. That is called religion. That is the definition of religion. God groping and reaching and looking for God. But Christianity is God having sought out man. Did you know that? Christianity is saying that God came down out of heaven to save mankind. Religion says man can be good enough and work hard enough that somehow he'll earn God's presence or he'll become a God himself. That is religion, and it's an abomination to God. Christianity is not religion. Christianity says God came and visited us. God came out of heaven and sought us out. Isn't that great? Isn't that wonderful? It's good news.
13: 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And now, let's get back to today's message. Once again, here's Pastor Jack.
11: In Ezekiel chapter 36, verse 27, this is God reaching out to us. He says, I will put my spirit in you and cause you to walk in my statutes, and you will keep my judgments, and you will do them. Why? And how? Because he will put his spirit in us. That's God coming down among men. It's very exciting. By the way, that's a call to fellowship. It's a call to friendship by God himself in our everyday lives. But to accomplish this spirit indwelling, to accomplish this life of being with God, Christ had to come to earth. He had to come in his first coming. Christ had to be born among us and to experience this life. Look with me at our first point this morning. And that is, his coming was prophesied in advance. Concerning his coming to earth, his coming was prophesied to us in advance. Jesus Christ was and is the only personality of all human history. Oh, and I hope there's a non-believer in here right now. Oh man, I hope you're a skeptic this morning. Listen to this. This ought to just jar your head. Jesus is the only one in all of human history that has a book written about him that not only tells you he would come to earth, but talks about his pre-existence, talks about every moment of his life, his purpose for coming, and the fact that the prophetic word of God told us this in advance. No one has prophecy written for them in advance. My friend, you ought to just take that to the bank, or if you're not sure, you ought to take it to the laboratory and see if it's true. Look at this point. Point number one, that he is the only one that has had prophecy given regarding him in advance. Very, very important. Consider this also. Predicted by God himself. That's right. God himself predicted that Christ would come in Genesis chapter 3, verses 14 and 15. So the Lord God said to the serpent, because you have done this thing, you are cursed among all the cattle and more than any beast of the field. So on your belly you shall go and you shall eat dust. I love to say that. Satan, you shall eat dust all the days of your life. And I will put enmity, warfare. I will put warfare between you and the woman. Interesting. What's that all about? And between your seed, literally in the Hebrew, between your sperm, your offspring, and her sperm or offspring. We'll come back to that in a second. He shall bruise your head, or crush, actually, your head. God is speaking to the serpent, which Satan had embodied. God says, he, that is the seed of the woman, will crush your head, but you shall bruise his heel. You're going to afflict him in the physical life. Satan will have an opportunity to afflict Christ in this physical life, but Christ will crush Satan's head. And how is that to be? This is God's prophetic utterance regarding the incarnation of Christ. Way back in Genesis, God told the serpent, God told Satan, that from the offspring of the woman, this is very interesting language because it is impossible. The language that God gives here, it's impossible. A woman has an egg. She doesn't have the sperm. God is saying, and right here in Genesis chapter 3 is a radical theological truth, that God was going to work through the woman, excluding a man, a human being, man, a male man. Not a postman, but a male man. God was going to work in the life of mankind via a woman without a man. And the woman would become pregnant and bear forth a son who is the Son of God that has the physical body of us, mankind, but whose father has been engineered by the Holy Spirit. My friend, that is the greatest miracle of all. It's incredible. And here, way back in Genesis, thousands of years ago, God said, I'm going to do this thing. I am going to have a woman bear forth a child, and he is going to crush your head. And I wonder if Satan was confused and in awe about what he must have meant by that. God was going to do this very thing. In Genesis chapter 22, verse 2, on to verse 8, it says, "And God said, take now your son." He said this to Abraham. "Take now your son, Abraham, your only son Isaac, whom you love, and go to a mountain or to a land of Moriah and offer him there as a burnt offering on one of the mountains, which I will show you." Genesis 22, verse 6 says, "So Abraham took the wood," listen, "the wood of the burnt offering and laid it on Isaac's back." Do you know any other son that had wood laid on his back? "And he took the fire in his hand," which fire speaks of judgment, "and the knife, and the two of them went together in agreement. But Isaac spoke to Abraham, his father, and said, 'My father.' And he said, 'Here I am, son.' And then he said, 'Look, here's the fire and here's the wood, but where is the lamb for the burnt offering?' And Abraham said, 'My son, God will provide for himself the lamb.'" Isn't that wonderful? The incarnate Christ is as what John the Baptist said in John 1:29, "Behold, the Lamb of God that takes away the sins of the world." When Abraham went to Mount Moriah, Mount Moriah today is called Golgotha. We call it Mount Calvary. It's where the face of the skull is there, just on the north side of that Arab bus station, just outside the garden of the tomb, is this hilltop where Abraham was to offer up Isaac, who carried wood on his back, to be laid upon that altar. And of course, God stopped Abraham from sacrificing his son. But thousands of years later, a father led his son to a hilltop. And on top of that hill, the Lamb of God was sacrificed for the sins of the world. "My son, God will provide for himself the Lamb." And he did, didn't he? In the person of Jesus Christ. God had prophesied in advance to Abraham in Genesis chapter 22. Very, very exciting. Very powerful. Revelation 5, verse 12. Are you writing these down? Oh, I hope you're writing these down. Revelation 5, 12. The Bible says there, "Worthy is the Lamb who was slain to receive power and riches." The Lamb of God. In Luke chapter 1, verse 26, the Bible says, "Now concerning this Lamb, on the sixth month, the angel Gabriel was sent by God to a city of Galilee named Nazareth, to a virgin betrothed or engaged to a man whose name was Joseph, of the house of David. The virgin's name was Mary. And having come in, the angel said, 'Rejoice, highly favored one. The Lord is with you. Blessed are you among women.' But when she saw him, she was troubled at his saying and considered what manner of greeting this was." I love the way the King James puts that. "I'm considering what manner of greeting this is." Can you imagine if an angel showed up? I guess we would do the same thing. What is this all about? "Then the angel said to her, 'Do not be afraid, Mary, for you have found favor in the sight of God. And behold, you will conceive in your womb and bring forth a son and shall call his name Jesus. He will be great and the throne, he will be great and be called the Son of the Highest, and the Lord God will give him the throne of his father David," according to the flesh. Mary was a descendant of David. "And he will reign over the house of Jacob forever, and of his kingdom there will be no end. Then Mary said to the angel, 'How can this be, since I have never known a man?'" That's physically. I've never had intercourse. How can this be? "And the angel said to her, 'The Holy Spirit will come upon you, and the power of the Highest will overshadow you. Therefore, also, that Holy One who is to be born will be called the Son of God.'" The Holy Spirit was to, by divine act, fertilize Mary's egg. We don't know how this happened. It just happened. Miraculously. And the Hebrew construction is extremely powerful, or the Greek. And that is, Mary was not pregnant one moment and the moment pregnant, but not of mankind and not by human means. It's as though God snapped his finger and there conception took place within Mary's womb. Why? Because God was going to reveal himself to mankind as an angel? No. As a deified one? No. God was going to reveal himself as a human. And he would live the life of a human. And he would suffer also the weaknesses of a human as well. The Christ incarnate. Very powerful, very exciting, very life-changing.
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4: 80 degrees today with sunny skies and an overnight low in the mid-50s. A high around 82 tomorrow with more sunshine and a low of 63 that night. That's your weather forecast on AM 1220 The Word. I'm Chris Lively.
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26: Welcome to Seculo. We're back. It's Monday, August 3rd, 2026. 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Will Haynes joining me in studio. Rick Grinnell is going to be coming on a little bit later. ACLJ attorney Liam Harrell is going to be joining us. It is going to be packed, but I do want to hear from you still at 1-800-684-3110. And once again, I'm reporting to you that President Trump has changed his mind again on what will be the next step with Iran, saying that maybe we have a peace deal on the table. It's getting close. And of course, this comes after the major threat of, you know, bombing the blank out of them. And at this point, I have to be honest and just say, and I've said it a million times now, but I feel like we have to do it once again, that this negotiation in plain sight, negotiation in the press, these threats that turn into negotiation talking points, if they worked the first few times, okay, maybe. But I feel like this has been an ongoing back and forth now for months, where we come on here and say President Trump says he's going to do this, and then by end of day, end of weekend, oh, we've decided to put a hold on it. Wasn't actually going to happen. I'm a bit frustrated with all of this. I don't know if it's good for the American people to have this play out in, again, in the public square. I don't know if it's a good thing I don't know if it shows strength for us to make these big threats and then to honestly not go ahead with them, or to somehow be like, well, now they said they want to talk, when we've seen constantly the violation of them talking. And President Trump even put out a statement today about this issue. These were on Truth Social. Some of these have come out.
27: That's right. So yesterday there was that announcement, or actually on the 1st, rather, of August, that there was going to be this pause because Iran had asked to go back to the negotiating table, and also the mediating countries, the Gulf nations, had asked for that as well. But then today you see this. This is after reports that the Iranians are saying, no, we didn't ask for that. We didn't ask for him to not bomb us. We didn't ask to talk again. He puts this on Truth Social. This is graphic number 2. It says, Iranian leadership is unbelievably duplicitous. They ask for a meeting. Some would say beg. Talks begin with more scheduled in the immediate future. And they say openly and proudly that they're not having any discussions and that nothing is being talked about. And they're only dealing with Oman. They then go on to give their usual blathering in saying the Strait of Hormuz will be operated powerfully by them when it is already completely controlled by the United States Navy and our blockade.
26: I'll pause there. We know, President Trump, they're liars. You know this. We've said this. We all know this. They lie. They lie to you. They lie to the press. They lie in their statements. It's a continual circle of lies, and it's going to be that way unless you have a completely different group of people running this country. But you didn't decide to go that route. So now the decisions really have to be made. I don't want to see a continual war that goes back and forth. You know, either we need to finish this job or get out. I mean, I feel like those are going to be the options here, because this plan of this back and forth is simply not working. It's not working with public opinion, and it certainly doesn't seem to be working, honestly, when it comes to truly negotiating any kind of end to this deal, because you are dealing with people, and I feel like you know this, and I feel like everyone knows this, that have no problem saying one thing and doing another, or doing one thing and saying another.
27: Well, and there's more to this post that we'll get to in the next segment, because I think it feeds basically back into what you're saying, Logan, and we'll give more analysis on that as well. So stay tuned for that when we get back from this break. We'll finish what President Trump had posted this morning on Truth Social, and we'll give analysis as we continue to look at how this war turns as it continues to kind of go down that same path.
26: Yeah, where do you feel you're at right now with this constant back and forth? Are you exhausted? Are you okay with it? Are you more... Where do you stand? Give me a call, 1-800-684-3110. And look, you have to agree with me. I'm happy to take anyone's point of view here. Just be kind, be respectful to our phone screeners. That's at 1-800-684-3110. And again, 1-800-684-3110.
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26: Welcome back to Seculo. Phone lines are lighting up, and there's plenty of calls, or plenty of time to call in right now. 1-800-684-3110. Again, 1-800-684-3110. We are discussing the sort of back and forth game of football that's happening right now between President Trump, the Trump administration, and the Iranian government, because President Trump, as you know, as we were going off the air last week, was threatening a major, and now what people are calling a World War II size, which, I mean, that could be some words people don't want to hear, World War II size level attack on Iran. Essentially, to finish the job we thought they would have done months ago. President Trump, a couple days later, says, you know what, we've decided, we're holding back, we're not doing it, because we've had some good negotiations. Okay, understandable. Then Iran comes out and says, we don't know what you're talking about. We're not negotiating with you. Then President Trump has to go out and say, well, that's because these people are lying to us. Can you believe this? Yeah, we know. This is where we're at. And it's an endless cycle, it feels like, right now. I know it's only been a few months, but it feels like a continual cycle and a game that is really, I think, going to affect the mental exhaustion that would come from the American people, as well as our military, probably, to not understand what is coming next. I'm sure, look, they're having these discussions way larger than what they are having in public. But what they're having in public, I think, sends a message that's a little bit more chaotic than I would like from the American people. We have people calling in, a lot of comments coming in. A lot of people, look, agree with us, say, you know what? Maybe you're more of the people who are more on the side of there needed to be full regime change. You're like, go finish the job. And then there's some people who are like, you know what? They've done enough. Let's just get out of there. Very few, I feel like, want this game of this blurriness that's coming from it.
27: Well, and when you read more into the statement he put out today, and we've got some sound also from President Trump, I believe that was on Air Force One, with kind of a press gaggle, but he finishes this by saying that nothing gets through to Iran, okay, fact check confirmed, we've seen that, unless we want it to. And nothing will get through unless a deal or total surrender is accomplished. And I think that's the problem that we're having here today, is that we don't think that a deal necessarily will get across the finish line. We've been saying that for months, but we have been willing to give the president the benefit of the doubt on this. But he is showing the true picture of this. It's not like he's saying, oh, the only way is a deal. He's saying either deal or total surrender. Total surrender would come through military action. The problem is that he starts it off with the Iranian leadership is unbelievably duplicitous. Yeah, no kidding. We've said that. Also, he said that when they said, you used to say that you could work with these people, but what changed? He said, I got to know them. He's already been down this road, and yet he is giving, you know, the diplomatic way another chance, and then having all this confusion and chaos. At what point does he either say, we've accomplished our goals, we have destroyed their infrastructure, yeah, they can still fire some ballistic missiles, but they have no ability to make a nuclear weapon. We've destroyed that. They don't have the infrastructure to get back to that, and if they do, we have intelligence, we'll send more missiles and bombs. Does he get to that, or does he say, enough is enough, we're going to go forward with full regime change? I feel like those are the only two paths forward. And he could spin it. He could own it as we have, as he even says here, it's very simple. Iran will never have a nuclear weapon. I do feel like, even though most people in the public eye maybe don't believe this at this point because of the back and forth, he could say, we accomplished that goal. We have put in a place that we know we have decimated the infrastructure. And if they try to start moving back and building again, we will just bomb them again. He could say that and probably take the win, but he won't. And I think we should also point to this. A new Reuters poll that came out shows that only a third of Americans, only one in three Americans, are now backing the conflict in Iran. That is extremely low for something that this president, who is very focused on poll numbers, we know historically he has always been someone that paid attention to that. That if it is lower than probably any other metric he's polled on, the economy, other the border, anything that they get policy-wise polled on, only a third, so 33% of Americans are in favor of this at this point. That's the lowest in the recorded of the 5 months they've been asking this question. Something other than the back and forth has got to change in his mind, I feel like, to change that narrative.
26: We got calls coming in kind of on both sides here with a lot of different conversations. If you want to chime in, we'd love to hear from you. I got a couple lines still open at 1-800-684-3110. I actually would like to start with Ann in Pennsylvania, and then quickly we'll go to the other side. We'll go to Peter. So let's go to Ann in Pennsylvania. Go ahead.
8: Hey, guys. Great show. Just a little bit of a disagreement. I'm not stressed out at all. I'm really not. I'm just kind of like sitting back and enjoying the show, if you will. I mean, for 8 years, I was completely stressed out with Biden in office and all of the stuff that went on, all of the corruption and so on and so forth. We don't know what's going on behind the scenes. He is the commander in chief. And if anybody, I would question maybe some of his advisors, like maybe Vance in particular. But having said that, I just feel like this is a chess game that we've been watching, and I'm just waiting for the next move. And I know it's a back and forth and people are getting impatient, and I completely get that. But at the end of the day, he's the commander in chief, and we spent so much time and energy trying to get President Trump elected. Now is not the time, and I'm not saying you guys are not doing this. You guys are you got a perfect analysis of this. I love it. But it's making me think. It's making me think. And it's making me, you know, not question my, you know, intuitions and also my ability to understand and comprehend Trump and the way that he does things, and that he does things on a, not on a whim. He plans it out, and sometimes he is spontaneous, but I trust him. I'm sitting back. I'm not stressed out at all, guys.
9: I appreciate you calling in with your point of view. And look, I understand that. I think it does become a little bit more heated when you're talking about American lives on the line, potentially too, when there is a bit more of this, hostility that maybe comes towards some of this negotiation tactic. I don't mind the negotiation as much as I mind the way it's being played out in front of the public, because I feel like we are being used a bit in this conversation where we're being told one thing and then it flips and then it flips and it flips and you start to lose not just patience. I'm not talking about patience here as much as I am talking about just frustration or exhaustion from the conversation, from the flipping. When I do think that there was some early on, like you said, there may be some people he should have listened to and some people he shouldn't have listened to. But yeah, I want to now kind of counter that with Peter, who's calling in Texas. Peter, let's go to you. You're on the air.
10: Hi. You know, I hate war. I hate the killing of anybody, but knowing the Iranians and knowing the IRGC, any negotiation they do is just a stall tactic. I think we do need to take them out, and we need to change the regime. Maybe put on the crown prince, or give the freedom fighters a chance. Give the true Iranian Persian people a chance that love America, they love Israel, and give them a real chance, you know.
27: Peter, I think we've said very similar things, and the president, I think, has conducted it this way because he's kind of like you. He has always said he doesn't like war. He doesn't want to see American lives taken. And where the narrative, I think, has been lost a little bit, is that Iran, until this conflict, had never killed American soldiers. That we know is a falsehood. Ever since the revolution, all the way through even the Iraq war and even post-Iraq war, their militias that are backed by Iran have been targeting U.S. troops and taking the lives of Americans. So, as you say, it's not as if it diminishes the death toll that has happened during this conflict, but it's a fallacy to say that before this, Iran wasn't targeting and killing Americans. This is an extension of a 40-year war that began with that revolution. And I think that is one thing that has not been clearly articulated, I feel like, enough. It's been attempted at, but the articulation of that, they then used it. And President Trump, I don't think, did it very well when he tried to say these comparisons, these posts about, you know, Vietnam, the death toll in Vietnam, and et cetera. He got a lot of pushback, even from those on the right, because some people felt like he was diminishing the sacrifice of those that were killed in this conflict. And I think that is part of the poor PR, if you will, of this war, is that all of a sudden this 5-month conflict is the only, this is the vacuum that a conflict with Iran has existed in. And that's just not true. They've killed thousands of Americans. And that is one of the reasons, as Peter said, the IRGC and the regime, they have to be taken out. They cannot exist in this current form, this theocracy that hates America and chants death to America. Because what will they do? Continue to kill Americans.
9: Yeah,
27: and that is something I believe we all want to stop.
9: Yeah, if that was going to be the case, then it does question why we did this in the first place. At least think about. Phone lines are open at 1-800-684-3110. I do want you to have a big update on the work of the ACLJ. And we just got done with our Liberty Drive. We're moving into an impact month. I want you to be a part of it today, but you're really going to see a big update of what we are working on right now with one of our attorneys, Liam, who's going to be joining us. You've heard about some of our street...
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1: Welcome back to Seculo. Phone lines are completely jammed right now, but we will be taking more throughout the next half hour. One of our ACLJ attorneys, Liam, is joining us from our studios in Washington, D.C. Before we get to that, Will, why don't we give people a little bit of update of what's happening, and then we can check in with Liam.
2: That's right. You'll remember, and Liam has really taken the lead on this since the very beginning, defending these men who were in Chicago ministering on the street corner. And we've shown video before of Liam going up to Chicago, getting those victories for them in their criminal citations. But what that led to was the ACLJ saying, oh, there seems to be a pattern here, right? Where these individuals going out, expressing their First Amendment right, sharing the gospel with individuals were specifically targeted. And many times they were, you know, cited with noise ordinances or things of that nature, but they weren't even louder than the traffic in these cases. And Liam fought hard, got them, the charges dismissed in these cases, but the ACLJ then decided we need to file a federal lawsuit against the city of Chicago for targeting people for their faith. And Liam, that's where we're at now. We are in this lawsuit phase, this federal lawsuit. And I wanted to get from you, because there is some updates. We've had to do some filings, where we're at and what this action we just had to take on Friday is and what that means in the case.
3: Absolutely. A lot of, you know, if you're keeping up with this case, you probably remember that we, the city of Chicago filed a motion to dismiss, trying to get this case completely kicked out. And the judge wasn't having it. And the judge allowed this lawsuit to proceed. We're now in the next stage, which is called discovery. And discovery is one of those, you know, it's not the TV kind of law. This is a lot of documents, a lot of paperwork. We demanded all the receipts from Chicago. We want to look at their history of their noise ordinance, how they're enforcing it, against whom they're enforcing it. And that's all very important, because we need to prove that this is part of a pattern and practice of hostility towards religious voices. What we ran into was a stone wall. The city of Chicago has certainly produced some documents, but there were entire categories of documents that they didn't want to provide, and they didn't think they had to provide. And that's not right. We have a viable claim. We're suing the city of Chicago. We are demanding those documents. And let me just say, since we've began this lawsuit, we have only found more and more victims of Chicago's supposed neutral noise ordinance. People who have been protesting outside abortion clinics, people who have been preaching in Millennium Park or on the streets. It's not just our clients. And so we need these documents to prove our case, and ideally to fix this problem, so that people like our clients can continue to evangelize without this horrible regime silencing them.
2: Well, and as you said, as any case with the ACLJ, many times it may be one specific constitutional rights violation, but it's not just for that client. It is for anyone. It is to protect the constitutional framework that we live in and that we celebrate. And as we try to continue to keep that strong in America, it's not just for our clients. It's for everyone that wants to enjoy those liberties as well. But I think that's what's so interesting here is, one, a lot of times these cases, especially in an area of the country where you may have more liberal federal judges at the district court level, we were able to survive the motion to dismiss. That's already a very big thing for this entire case, is that we are moving on to that discovery phase. You said that it's not the TV law, but for many times, the attorneys, that's where they get most excited. That's where the case develops and where you can actually see what's going on and peek behind the curtain to continue to fight this out for our clients. And as you said, we had to run into a brick wall, as sometimes you do. And tell us about this motion to compel that we had to file on Friday because of that brick wall we ran into.
3: Well, I want to be clear. We tried everything we could short of that, right? We've been back and forth with the city's lawyers. We explained why it is we need these documents. We explained our legal basis for our entitlement to these documents. And what the city told us, so first of all, the city shrugged their feet. If this feels to our viewers like we're still here many months later, well, I think they're right. The city really did drag their feet in getting here. And

0: when we finally got here, yeah, that's what they did, is they stonewalled. They said that there were categories of documents that they weren't going to provide. And we, again, we had these back and forths. We had emails. We had phone calls. We said, no, here's our legal basis. We know this law. We know that we're entitled to these documents. And so ultimately, when it comes to a legal case like this, when the other side isn't cooperating, we go to the judge and we laid out our case. And we said, Your Honor, we need you to intervene and tell the city, no, this isn't going to stand. You need to provide these documents. You need to allow the ACLJ legal team to look at these documents. And that's exactly it. It's peering behind the curtain. We get to really see what these politicians are saying behind the scenes, the directions they're giving to their officers. And we are confident that these emails, these communications, these orders are going to build our case and allow us to ultimately prevail at trial.
1: I mean, it's a process. The ACLJ team has to be ready to go, and they have to be able to get when they hit those brick walls. Well, you got a Kool-Aid man through that wall. That's how we send the ACLJ team.
2: Yeah,
1: you got to, yourself through that wall. And that's why we send our ACLJ team, our youngest and brightest, the ones that can just bash through it. But I do have to say, Liam, for those who have been tuned in, who have been watching this case, you said, it does feel like it's long. It does feel like it's an arduous process. But what is the next step in this? What should people be thinking about and praying for when it comes to what will be the next step in this case?
0: Well, hold on. First of all, I'm writing down Kool-Aid Man. We're going to put that in our next brief. Okay?
1: Yeah. That's good. I think
0: we're going to say that that's
1: around on the front.
0: Yeah,
1: there we go.
0: Exactly. You know, when it comes to the next steps on this case, I mean, really, it comes to what we would call judgment, summary judgment, or trial, which is the ultimate part where we take all the facts we've learned. We have the facts that we already have from our clients. We have the videos. We have their testimony. We have everything they've told us. We're going to combine that with everything we've learned from Chicago. Once we finally get our hands on these documents, we're going to put all of that, we're going to bring it before the judge. And that's where the case really comes together. If we can find what we know is out there, these directives, these communications from politicians, from the the people directing these officers, we can demonstrate that their pattern of practice is repugnant to the First Amendment. It is discriminatory towards people like our clients, and that it's not limited to just our clients. If we can get that case before a judge, and we're confident we will, then we can secure victory. And I think the victory is twofold. It's exactly what Will said. It is not just for our clients. A victory here tells the city of Chicago that they need to stop it, and the judge can intervene and not just protect our clients, because it's not about, at the end of the day, what happened happened. It's about going forward. And when I speak to our clients, I think that's what's most heartening, is they really understand that it's not about them. It's about the next generation, the people come after them, and everyone else, to make sure that Chicago is a safe place for preachers.
1: Yeah, what we've learned through all this ACLJ work is that it reverberates throughout the country. So what happens in Chicago, yes, it may be a local issue, but we know there's precedent being created. There's laws being created that often, though they may not have direct correlation to what's going on the larger scale of the country, we know that once you have this plan, we can take it and expand it upon the rights of people around the country. So I appreciate you, Liam, for being a part of the team and obviously for being a part of the broadcast today. When you support the work of the ACLJ, remember, you're not just funding a show that you enjoy each and every day. We love that. 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So I encourage you to go to ACLJ.org when you can. 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It is an Impact Match Month that we're kicking off, so be a part of it if you can. We have a second half hour of the show coming up, so don't go anywhere.
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7: I don't know if I can remember a time in our nation when we've been more divided. And I think sometimes we're allowing our political views to overshadow our theological views, and we find ourselves divided. We need to remember that our primary message is about God's kingdom, calling people to Christ

0: it's a small folk group or a large orchestra, beautiful music comes when everyone plays together in rhythm and harmony. If each is playing a different tune, they have a word for that. Yuck. Today on A New Beginning, Pastor Greg Laurie points out the importance of unity in our efforts to bring the gospel to our generation. In a time of division and disunity in the culture, it's more important than ever that we all come together in one accord, as the Bible puts it.
1: Hey, if you've ever had a new car, there's nothing like the smell of a new car. You know what I'm saying? It's cruising down the road. Everything is clean and shiny and everything's working. Let's just say you got your new car and you're driving around. You're loving it. It's so fantastic. And then after about a week or so, your car just sputters and stops. You have to pull over to the side of the road. You have it trailered to the car dealership. You're pretty upset. You're saying, why did this car stop? It's brand new. And the dealer gets in your car and he turns it on and he says, you're out of gas. Okay. How silly would that be? And so I bring this up because sometimes as Christians, we fail to realize that we need to be filled and refilled and refilled again with the Holy Spirit. And we're looking at a church, the first century church, the church that changed the world. And this was something that they encountered on a regular basis, because I think sometimes as Christians, we're sort of sputtering. We're slowing down. We're not firing on all cylinders. It's because we need fuel in the tank. But what does it mean to be filled with the Holy Spirit? I think when we hear that phrase, we imagine it must be an emotional experience. Well, the fact is it can be, right? When you say, Lord, fill me with your Holy Spirit, you may feel something. But then again, you may feel nothing. I said recently, do you have an emotional experience when you put gas in your car or your SUV? And I said, you may, once you see how much money it's going to cost you, right? So we have to set the emotional idea aside. Understand, this first century church, they were filled with the Spirit again and again and again, and it set them into motion. In fact, I think you could title the book of Acts, the Acts of the Holy Spirit. The Bible doesn't call this the Acts of the Apostles. It was titled later. But really, this is the work of the Holy Spirit. And when we bring up the Holy Spirit, some people wonder, who is the Holy Spirit? I heard someone ask my wife the other day, they're very new in the faith, who is the Holy Spirit? Well, that's a good question. The Holy Spirit is part of the Trinity, Father, Son, and Holy Spirit. He is a personality. He's not just a force. He has a distinct will and purpose. In fact, the Holy Spirit can be resisted. The Holy Spirit can be quenched. The Holy Spirit can be lied to. The Holy Spirit can be insulted. And the Holy Spirit can even be blasphemed. In fact, the only unforgivable sin in the Bible is the blasphemy of the Holy Spirit. What does that mean? The work of the Holy Spirit is to bring us to Jesus Christ. That's point number one. He's come to bring us to Jesus. John 16:8, Jesus says, speaking of the Spirit, when he has come, he will convict the world of sin and of righteousness and of judgment. So if I blaspheme, it means I'm resisting the primary work he has come to do in my life. I'm saying no to Jesus. The only unforgivable sin is a rejection of Christ. Every other sin can be forgiven. So the Holy Spirit comes to bring us to Jesus. Number two, the Holy Spirit seals us. So when you become a Christian, he seals you. What does this even mean? Well, over in Ephesians 1:13, it says, when you believed in Christ, he identified you as his own by giving you the Holy Spirit, whom he promised long ago. Listen, the Spirit is God's guarantee that he will give us the inheritance he promised and that he purchased us to be his own people. So let's go back to that new car purchase. If you go down to the car lot and you say, I like that car. I'd like to buy that car. Can you hold it for me for 6 months? They're going to say, no, we cannot do that because someone else may come and want to buy that car. But if you put a deposit down, we'll hold it for you for, you know, a certain amount of time, you know, maybe 24 hours, maybe 48 hours. But we need a deposit showing that you really want to buy this car. So you put a serious deposit down on the car. In the same way, God says, I'm serious about the work I'm doing in your life. And to prove it, when you believe in me, I'm giving you the Holy Spirit. It's my guarantee that I'll give you the inheritance I promise. Number three, the Holy Spirit assures me that I am a child of God. Have you ever doubted if you're really saved? Have you ever questioned if you're really going to heaven? Have you ever wondered if you really are God's child? Listen, if you put your faith in Christ, the Bible says God has sent his Spirit into your life to remind you that you belong to him. Here's another one. The Holy Spirit teaches us. John 14:26, the Helper, Jesus says, the Holy Spirit, whom the Father will send in my name, he will teach you all things and will bring to your remembrance all things that I have said to you. Have you ever had a time you're just reading the Bible and all of a sudden it just comes alive? A verse just jumps off the page and it speaks to you so directly. That's exactly what you needed to hear. Or has there been another occasion where maybe you're sharing your faith with someone or encouraging or ministering to someone, and suddenly a verse that you don't even remember memorizing jumps into your brain and you're quoting it perfectly and you're saying, how did that happen? That is the work of the Holy Spirit teaching you and bringing things to your remembrance. And also the Holy Spirit leads us. Romans 8:14 says, for as many as are led by the Spirit of God, they are the sons of God. And finally, the Holy Spirit wants to empower you and fill you again and again and again. Ephesians 5 says, don't be drunk with wine, because that will ruin your life, but be filled with the Spirit, speaking to yourself in psalms and hymns and spiritual songs, singing and making melody in your hearts to the Lord. That phrase, be filled, is a command. You're commanded to be filled with the Spirit. Secondly, it's something you should receive again and again. It speaks of a continuous flow of the Spirit into your life. So we need to be praying for this each and every day. So we're in Acts 2. And we're reading about the day of Pentecost, when the Holy Spirit was poured out on the church. They spoke in new languages or tongues. And there were divided flames of fire on their head. Now, let me say this. This was a one-off event. It never happened like this again. People were filled with the Spirit again, but not in this particular way. So this was sort of the explosion of the engine, if you will, like when you start your car, that set the early church into motion. We don't need another Pentecost any more than we need another Calvary. Jesus doesn't have to die again and again. He's done that. It's finished. And we don't need another Pentecost. What we need is to appropriate what was unleashed on the day of Pentecost, for the power of the Spirit is still here for us today.
2: Pastor Greg Laurie will have the second half of his message in just a moment. We really enjoy hearing when people appreciate Pastor Greg's messages.
3: I just wanted to let Greg know that he has inspired my life. I feel like he's an older brother, and he's given me so much hope and love through the Word of Christ. I just retired as a law enforcement after 41 years, and thank you for everything you do in bringing the Word of Christ to the lost and to the needy. Take care.
2: It's a blessing to know that listeners are hearing these messages and God is using his word to touch hearts. How have Pastor Greg's studies impacted your life? Would you let him know? Send an email to greg@harvest.org. Well, Pastor Greg is about to lead us into an exciting part of our text today in Acts chapter 2. He continues.
1: So let's find out what happened, because after this outpouring of the Spirit took place, Simon Peter got up and preached a sermon, and 3,000 people believed. That's a lot of people. Why? Why did so many respond? I think there's some principles in his message that we can employ in our own lives as we share the gospel. Let's read Acts 2, verses 2 to 7. I'm reading, by the way, from the New Living Translation. On the day of Pentecost, all the believers are meeting together in one place. Suddenly, there was a sound from heaven like the roaring of a mighty windstorm. It had filled the house where they were sitting. And then what looked like flames or tongues of fire appeared and settled on each of them. And everyone present was filled with the Holy Spirit. And they began speaking in other languages as the Spirit gave them this ability. At that time, there were devout Jews from every nation living in Jerusalem. And when they heard the loud voice, everyone came running. And they were bewildered to hear their own language being spoken by the believers. And they were completely amazed and said, "How can this be?" So God is getting ready now to change the world with 120 people. What can we learn from them? Here's point number one if you're taking notes. They were unified. They were unified. They were together. Verse 2, on the day of Pentecost, all the believers were meeting together in one place. These believers had no earthly power. They had no armies. They had no money. They had no status. They had no political power, but they had Jesus, and Jesus had them, and they were together. I don't know if I can remember a time in our nation when we've been more divided. And I would even say in the church, so many unnecessary divisions. And I think sometimes we're allowing our political views to overshadow our theological views. And some people are even picking churches according to if they represent them in every way politically. And we find ourselves divided. We need to remember that our primary message is about God's kingdom, calling people to Christ. It is the devil that wants to divide us because the devil knows that he can divide and conquer. And my response is, let's get together. Let's work together. Let's pray together. And that's what we do in the Harvest Crusade. We come together and we pray and we bring folks out to hear the gospel. And we can disagree on secondary issues and still focus on what matters, which is the gospel. So here is this violent rushing wind. The word suddenly implies it was supernatural. And of course, it was this incredible move of the Holy Spirit. And they're filled with the Spirit. And as I've already said, God wants to refill you again and again and again. As a matter of fact, after the day of Pentecost, some of the apostles were told to stop preaching the gospel. So what did they do? They said, let's pray for even more boldness to preach the gospel. I love that attitude. And in Acts 4:31, we read, after they prayed this prayer, the building where they were meeting shook, and they were all filled with the Holy Spirit, and they preached God's message with boldness. So God refilled them again, didn't he? Now, there's no better example of the difference that the Holy Spirit can make in a person's life than Simon Peter. Simon Peter, who openly denied his Lord. Simon Peter, who was more concerned about the opinions of some random stranger than what Christ himself thought. Who gets up to deliver this sermon? Simon Peter. Where did he get this chutzpah? Where did he get this courage? Where did he get this boldness? He got it from being filled with the Holy Spirit. Remember, Acts 1:8, you shall receive power after the Holy Spirit has come upon you to be witnesses unto me. This is practical power. This is power with a purpose. Because it's not how high you can jump, it's how straight you walk when you hit the ground again. And I think sometimes people want to go to church, they want to have an emotional encounter. That's okay in a way. But what I'm more interested in is how it impacts you. The holiest moment of the church service is when God's people walk out the doors and the impact we make in the world. That's what we'll see. That's what we'll see if this is making any difference in our lives. So let's look now at what Peter says. Acts chapter 2, verse 36. He gets up and says these words to the people gathered. Everyone in Israel know for certain the Lord God has made this Jesus, whom you crucified, to be both Lord and Messiah. Peter's words pierced their hearts. And they said to him and the other apostles, brothers, what should we do? Peter replied, Every one of you should repent of your sins and turn to God and be baptized in the name of Jesus Christ for the forgiveness of your sins, and you will receive the gift of the Holy Spirit. This promise is to you, to your children, those who are far away, and to all who have called on the Lord our God. Then Peter continued preaching for a long time, strongly urging all the listeners, save yourselves from this crooked generation. Those who believed what Peter said were baptized and added to the church that day, about 3,000 in all. Wow, stop there. 3,000 new believers. It's amazing. On one day, after one sermon. Why did Peter have such an amazing response to his message? He knew his audience or his congregation. He knew that some of the people he was speaking to literally played a role in the crucifixion of Jesus. Can you imagine if maybe one of those Roman guards was there that pounded the spikes into the hands of Jesus? The religious leaders were there for sure, listening in, very critical. And he points maybe a finger, you crucified him. Not speaking figuratively, he's saying, you, I know you, I remember you, I was there, I saw you. You crucified him. So it's very specific. He also quotes a lot of scripture. He quotes huge portions of the Old Testament, apparently from memory. So the fishermen had been busy. He had been reading and memorizing the Bible. It's not like he pulled out the scroll of Joel here. That's a big giant scroll. They didn't have Bibles like we have now. Well, I have to open this. Someone help me open Joel. No, he just, from his heart, quoted scripture. See, that was his audience. They were people that knew scripture. There were Jewish people in Jerusalem for Pentecost, and he spoke to them in a way they would understand. Contrast that to Paul on Mars Hill, speaking to the people of Athens. We would describe that as a pagan culture. They didn't know the Lord. They didn't know scripture. They worshiped false gods. And so Paul spoke in a different way to them. And if we were to look at our country today, we're much more like Athens than we are like Jerusalem. We're in a post-Christian era. When I began preaching back in the 1800s, people were more biblically literate then. When I would say Adam and Eve or Noah and his ark or reference some story, they at least had a general sense of what that meant. Nowadays, people, they don't even know the most basic Bible stories. That's why we have to really speak in a clear way to people today, because they're so biblically illiterate. So when you're sharing your faith, get to know the person you're speaking to.

0: Pastor Greg Laurie, with great insight today from our studies of Acts chapter 2 and our need to unify and deliver the good news to a culture that needs it so desperately. And there's more to come from this message here on A New Beginning. Well, Pastor Greg, let's speak to someone listening today who sort of feels like they're on the outside looking in. Hmm. They believe in God, they hope to go to heaven, but they're not completely sure they will, and they're not even sure how to be sure. Hmm. They can be sure, can't they?
1: That's right. The Bible says whoever will call upon the name of the Lord will be saved. So think of it this way. Maybe you're out in a riptide in the ocean and you can't get your footing and you're in trouble and you see a lifeguard. Call out for help and the lifeguard will rescue you. The same is true spiritually. You're drowning in your sin. You need help. Jesus will save you. He will rescue you, but you must call out to him. And you know how you do that? You do it in prayer. So let me just lead you in a simple prayer, and you can pray this prayer after me. You can pray it out loud if you like. And this is where you are calling out to Jesus to save you. Just pray this. Lord Jesus, I know I'm a sinner, and I know you are the Savior who died on the cross for my sin and rose again from the dead. Now, Lord, I turn from my sin and I put my faith in you. Be my Savior, my Lord, be my God and my friend. I choose to follow you from this moment forward. In Jesus' name I pray. Amen. Hey, if you just prayed that prayer, I want you to know that Christ himself has come to live inside of you. And I have a resource I want to send you. It's called the New Believer's Bible. So the New Believer's Bible is the New Testament in the New Living Translation with hundreds of notes that I wrote that will encourage you in this commitment you are making to follow Christ. There's some other materials included as well in what we call the New Believer's Growth Pack, but let me get this New Believer's Bible into your hands as quickly as possible. Here's Dave to tell you more.
0: 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Well, Pastor Greg, we're making available your new book called What Every Growing Christian Needs to Know. And I'm telling you, this has some of the best must-have principles for believers. Hmm. Now, is it meant more as a primer for new Christians or for sort of a refresh for all of us? What's the main goal?
1: That's a great question. The answer is it's meant for both.
0: Okay.
1: Yes. It's great for a new Christian to read this because it goes through the basic things that every growing, and I want to emphasize that word growing, Christian needs to know. The Christian life is one of constant development, constant change, constant growth. And so to encourage that growth, there are certain things that we must engage in. And by the way, Dave, these are things that we never outgrow. Any more than you would outgrow eating. You know, can you imagine somebody saying, oh yeah, I used to be into the whole eating thing. I would eat with the best of them, breakfast, lunch, dinner, even an occasional snack, but I don't need anymore. Well, that's interesting. The reality is you're not going to be with us much longer.
0: Yeah.
1: Or, oh yes, I used to breathe air with everybody else. No, there's certain things you need to do to function physically, and the same is true spiritually. And I think what I share in this book is nothing new in one sense. So it could be new to some people, especially a new believer, but the importance of reading the Bible, how to do that more effectively, how to get the most out of Bible study, how to pray, secrets to answered prayer. I talk about the importance of the church, being involved in the church. I also address the topic of sharing your faith, how to do it, how not to do it, and much more. So yes, this will be an encouraging book for a brand new believer, but it will also be an encouraging book for any believer that wants to keep growing, and we should all want that.
0: Oh, yeah, that's for sure. Well, let us send you a copy of this brand new book from Pastor Greg. Again, it's called What Every Growing Christian Needs to Know. 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
16: News this hour from Town Hall. I'm John Scott. President Trump says talks with Iran will resume today. The negotiations come after Mr. Trump called off a planned attack on Iran.
17: We're talking to them in the form of a negotiation, and we'll see if it's true. I'd love to do that, save a lot of lives, save a lot of unnecessary power, to be honest with you. It would take many, many years to ever build it back. If it could, I don't think it would be even buildable back.
16: The president said the planned attack would have been the largest such assault since World War II. Todd Blanche rescinds a fund set up for Trump allies after Republican senators threatened to block his attorney general bid.
18: Acting Attorney General Todd Blanche issued a formal order late Sunday terminating President Donald Trump's $1.8 billion anti-weaponization fund to compensate allies harmed by the DOJ, a move that follows weeks of negotiations with two Republican senators blocking his nomination to become attorney general. A spokesman for Texas Senator John Cornyn confirmed the deal, which comes ahead of a Tuesday confirmation vote for Blanche's nomination in the Senate Judiciary Committee. The other GOP senator, North Carolina's Tom Tillis, did not have an immediate comment. Bernie Bennett in Washington.
16: Although Democrats hold 7 of 8 U.S. House seats representing Maryland, apparently that's not enough for the Democrats.
19: Maryland lawmakers are considering a first step in a partisan redistricting initiative that could help Democrats pick up an additional House seat by 2028. The General Assembly is debating a proposed constitutional amendment designed to give Democrats greater latitude to draw congressional maps favoring their party. Democrats would like to draw maps that could allow them to win all 8 seats. Voters would have the final say on any proposed amendment. Rich Thomason reporting.
16: Kay Granger, the first Republican woman from Texas to be elected to the U.S. House of Representatives, has died. She was 83. More on these stories from townhall.com.
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0: Did you know that of all the miracles Jesus performed, only one is recorded in all four Gospels? Well, welcome to Through the Bible as Dr. J. Vernon McGee tells us about the importance of this miracle in this study of Matthew chapter 14. I'm Steve Schwetz, and while you turn there in your Bible, Greg is here, and we've got some time to share a few of the stories that have come in recently from users of our Through the Bible app.
1: We are so excited about this. We love the fact that you're communicating with us through the very simple, very elegant feedback mechanism in our app.
0: Yeah, it's super easy. Just go in and find the feedback section, and you can actually hit the microphone on your
1: yes.
0: on your phone and just kind of speak the feedback. That's the way I usually
1: you
0: do
1: can
0: it.
1: Even you could take a picture and attach it. In fact, I was in Nicaragua demonstrating this to some ministry leaders, and I took a picture, I dictated the feedback, sent it. 2 days later, it showed up through our team in my inbox.
0: So wow.
1: Pretty
0: very cool.
1: So please share your responses. And here's a great one from a listener who chose not to give us their name, which is perfectly okay. It is my joy in Christ to be able to write to you. I've been traveling on the Bible bus off and on since 1991. The road of life has had many potholes, but God has always provided the Bible bus for the journey. I started out listening to an AM station on my way to work in LA, and now I am blessed to listen on the app. I love it. I can listen to the message over and over again, which is a true blessing since my eyesight has gotten poor. May God bless all of you dedicating yourselves to make sure Dr. McGee's message still gets out where the rubber meets the road, and always placing the cookies on the bottom shelf. God bless you all.
0: Yeah, I love especially how this listener said, life has had many potholes.
1: I know. That's a quotable quote.
0: Yeah, it's very good. This is a letter from Angie who has actually a prayer request. I love this ministry. I need some Bible bus passes, please. And will you pray that I'll find the right opportunities in which to pass them out? I'm feeling really desperate to get God's word out to the whole world, especially in my community. Thank you from a faithful writer.
1: Oh, we love that. Love that energy to share through the Bible, to hand out Bible bus passes. That's fantastic. Now, Jack wrote to us again through the app and said this, we just finished our first 5-year tour on the Bible bus. So many things were completed during this time. One son got married. One son finished college. One son finished high school. One daughter and her husband moved from Mississippi to Northern California. We were blessed with our first grandchild and so much more. Now,
0: wow.
1: Let me just stop and say, we can't promise all that'll happen in your life if you listen through the 5 years.
0: Yeah, but it is amazing that in 5 years, how many things can happen, and through the Bible can be really a part of that.
1: Yes.
0: Don Henley from the Eagles in his
1: yes.
0: concerts a couple years back says that the Eagles is a part of the soundtrack of their lives.
1: Yes.
0: Of
1: yeah.
0: the lives of the listeners. And really, I thought that's appropriate for through the Bible.
1: Yeah.
0: People listen consistently and it becomes the soundtrack of their lives.
1: I've literally had people say that to me, that yeah. it was the soundtrack of their childhood or what have you. Now,
0: yeah.
1: this letter goes on. My wife and I listened together when we could. Mostly, I listened during my drive to work. At least one of our kids also completed the 5-year tour. Wow. God did a great work in that son. We were blessed by this great ride, and we will continue on the next tour, putting gas and new tires on the bus. Thank you, Steve and Greg, for your leadership in sharing of the gospel in so many languages. Praise the Lord.
0: Wow. Jack, thank you. Thank you for sharing your testimony and being so faithful as a listener. We do appreciate it.
1: And Steve, I just love how invested these folks are in
0: yeah.
1: their journey, and what a privilege it is for us to be alongside. Now, Angie was asking for Bible bus passes. You want to
0: yes.
1: tell people about
0: yeah,
1: those?
0: Yeah, we haven't talked about that in a while. And the Bible bus passes, they come in packs of 10. They're about the size of a business card. I always keep a couple in my wallet and a couple in my backpack. And as the conversation comes up, and you can just share openly with somebody and say, hey, can I share something with you that's
1: yeah.
0: really meant a lot to me? Who's going to say no to
1: yeah,
0: that?
1: Yeah, absolutely.
0: And so you just go here, and it's a Bible bus pass, got a QR code. It's a great way to introduce people with low friction to through the Bible. Greg, why don't you pray for us as we begin our study?
1: Father, what a joy to see your word changing lives as people go down the road of life. And we pray that even today, as we face all of the challenges of our own lives, that your word will speak to us. In Jesus' name, amen.
0: Now turn to Matthew 14 as we go through the Bible with Dr. J. Vernon McGee.
2: Our study today brings us to the 14th chapter of the Gospel of Matthew, and we continue to see the opposition against the Lord Jesus. It keeps mounting. It's finally going to break like a mighty crescendo upon his head, and he'll be arrested and taken to the cross. But in the Gospel of Matthew, it's quite evident that he's in charge of all the circumstances, and that'll become even more evident as we get closer to the cross. Now we find here this incident that actually pertains to John the Baptist and also his trip on the Sea of Galilee with his disciples. However, they started out alone and he came to them. Now we want to read again verse 1. At that time Herod the Tetrarch heard of the fame of Jesus and said unto his servants, "This is John the Baptist. He's risen from the dead, and therefore mighty works do show forth themselves in him." You see, he didn't question the mighty works, and old Herod was as superstitious as he possibly could be. This incident that's being recorded here is a playback, a flashback of what had happened previously to this, and it was the way in which he had killed John the Baptist. Now he associates and identifies the Lord Jesus with him. He thinks it's John risen from the dead. You say, well, that's superstitious. It certainly is. Here's one of the most superstitious men that you've ever met. Brutal, a murderer, and he's a murderer of the forerunner of Christ, and he's prepared to murder the Lord Jesus himself. Actually, Herod was a weakling. He was a debased, depraved, and drunken sot. When he heard of the preaching of Jesus, immediately he's filled with superstition. He was a superstitious man, and his fear would change to frenzy because he wanted to eliminate John altogether. Somebody says, well, of course, today we're not superstitious like that, aren't we? You go down to your 5- and 10-cent store and see how they're doing with these astrology charts, the month that you're born in. My, how people are falling for that today. And the pagan religions of the Orient are having a tremendous influence with young people today. The human race is superstitious, friends. And the minute you get away from the Word of God, you become superstitious. That is the thing that characterizes men today. A great many call themselves atheistic, and yet they're turning by the scores into these different cults and isms that are just about as pagan as anything possibly could be, and you actually wonder how intelligent people could become involved in it. You remember that the Word of God said again and again, the Lord Jesus himself said that though they would reject him, if another came in his own name, why, they'd receive him. That, of course, is Antichrist who's yet to come, but they will take on any leader today that promises anything. I don't think human nature's really changed much. We think we're civilized because we have transistor radios, but that doesn't mean we're civilized by any means. Now, you'll notice that Herod here is the one who put John to death, and these are the circumstances which had happened previously to this incident. Now let me read it. For Herod had laid hold on John, that was in the past, and bound him and put him in prison for Herodias' sake, his brother Philip's wife. Now notice how this man is influenced by others. Here it'll be for her sake. Later on it'll be for their sake. Everything he did, he was motivated like a politician. It's just to get votes, the approval of the others. Now will you notice? For John said unto him, "It's not lawful for thee to have her." John the Baptist, you see, had spoken out. He wasn't a very good politician. And when he would have put him to death, he feared the multitude because they counted him as a prophet. Now he's afraid of the crowd, you see. This man Herod, he's a rascal. Verse 6, "But when Herod's birthday was kept, the daughter of Herodias danced before them and pleased Herod." He's a lascivious, lustful old creature living with his brother's wife at the time, and John the Baptist had condemned him. The dancing of this young girl had really won him over, whereupon he promised with an oath to give her whatsoever she would ask, and he expected she'd ask for some material thing, and something in reason, by the way. And she, being before instructed of a mother, said, give me John Baptist's head in a charger. This woman hated John because he, of course, condemned her. And the king was sorry. Nevertheless, for the oath's sake and them which sat with him at meat, he commanded it to be given her. Now imagine a man motivated by that. He was afraid of what the others there might think of him, having promised something and then not make good. And he sent and beheaded John in the prison. And his head was brought in a charger and given to the damsel, and she brought it to her mother. Isn't this a sadistic, sad, sordid, sorry account of what took place in that day? And it reveals the type of society that existed then. I don't think, again, human nature's changed, has it? You look at our contemporary culture, I tell you, murder and lust, all of these things. Of course, today, why we call evil good and good evil, this is described in other language, but the Bible still describes it as this. And his disciples came and took up the body and buried it and went and told Jesus. Now, this caused the Lord Jesus to withdraw because the fear of this man, Herod, would break out into a frenzy and he would do something quite dastardly. The Lord Jesus, of course, knew this man and he withdrew because this hour had not yet come. Verse 13, when Jesus heard of it, he departed thence by ship into a desert place apart. And when the people had heard thereof, they followed him on foot out of the cities. He went by ship across the Sea of Galilee, but the crowd went around the shore walking. It reveals how popular he was with the crowd. And Jesus went forth and saw a great multitude, and he was moved with compassion toward them, and he healed their sick. And notice that again. They had brought the sick out to him. Literally, there were thousands of people he had healed in that day. It's interesting, again, I call attention to it, not in an ugly way, but I can't find the results of all of this healing that's going on today. You wouldn't have had any problem in the day when our Lord was here. And I think it's blasphemous to compare with what he did. It casts a reflection on him, because what he did, my friend, was up and above board, and it is altogether different than the healing cult of the present time. Now, verse 15, and when it was evening, his disciples came to him, saying, this is a desert place, and the time is now past. Send the multitude away, that they may go into the villages and buy themselves victuals. He actually asked his disciples, really, what he should do. And their advice was, better send them into the villages. But Jesus said unto them, they need not depart, give ye them to eat. Now this miracle of the feeding of the 5,000 is recorded in all four Gospels. It's the one miracle that is recorded. And for that reason alone, it's an important miracle, as you can see. These apostles now point themselves on the board of directors to tell him what to do. And the Lord Jesus now says to them, they need not depart, you give them to eat. And they say unto him, we have here but 5 loaves and 2 fishes. That's the sad state of the church today. Right now, people are saying, we need to send the multitude away. There are natural ways of doing this. Well, my friend, we have spiritual bread to offer folk. And unfortunately, the church doesn't have but 5 loaves and 2 fishes. But the thing that's lacking is the power of the Lord Jesus. If we only had that power, you wouldn't need to send the multitudes away. But we feel that they must be sent away and that the psychiatrist can help them probably. And they need to be sent to the government for relief. The solutions are not in God today. They're in government and in human machinations. That's the way it's being done. No wonder the church is powerless. Now, he said, bring them hither to me. Now, I love that. He's the king, friends. And he says here, bring what you've got to me. And I don't know what you've got in the way of 5 loaves and 2 little fishes. Now, don't get the impression these are great big loaves of bread. Actually, they were little buns. They were 5,000 out there and five little buns this little boy had brought them. It was his lunch. He could have eaten every bit of it. And the fish was in there, five little sandwiches. And he said, bring them hither to me. And he commanded the multitude to sit down on the grass. And actually, they sat down according to families. Someone has called attention to this, which I'm sure most of us would have passed it by. Out there on that green grass, and these people wore colorful clothes. Here would be one group they'd have on red, another brown, another blue, another orange, and purple. And a great deal of purple, I imagine, the dye was in that area. What a sight it would have been over on the other hill and to have looked over on this hillside to see that. Looked like one of these old-fashioned quilts, I imagine. What a picture we have. Now he has them sit down on the grass in order. Our Lord did things orderly. And he took the five loaves and the two fishes, and looking up to heaven, he blessed and broke and gave the loaves to his disciples and the disciples to the multitude. These fellows that had appointed themselves on the board of directors to tell him what to do, they find themselves now waiters waiting on the crowd. And that is really the particular ministry of apostles, disciples, ministers, evangelists, and Christians today. We are to feed the multitude, not tell him how to do it. There are too many people in the church that want to tell how it should be done. There are so few that are willing to do it. As one preacher said to me, he said, in my church, everybody wants to be head of something, on a committee, doing

and children. Well, wouldn't you be willing to put one woman and one child with each man? If that's true, then he fed 15,000 there that day, and I think that's the minimum. Now we have this wonderful incident of our Lord walking on the water on the Sea of Galilee, and straightway, and that's a word of urgency and swift movement, and straightway Jesus constrained his disciples to get into a ship and go before him unto the other side while he sent the multitude away. And when he had sent the multitudes away, he went up into a mountain apart to pray. When the evening was come, he was there alone. But the ship was now in the midst of the sea, tossed with waves, for the wind was contrary. The picture that's before us, he's up yonder in the mountain in the place of prayer. They are down on the Sea of Galilee in a storm and in darkness, and they are in the place of peril. That's a picture of today. He has gone on to the Father, at the Father's right hand, and we are down here today on a storm-tossed sea in the place of peril. I love, though, this next one here. And in the fourth watch of the night, Jesus went unto them walking on the sea. In the fourth watch, he came to them. Now, that's the morning watch. That is from 3 a.m. until daylight. And that's the watch that he's coming at the sunrise. Before he comes, he's the bright morning star for the church, and he'll take the church out of the world. I don't know. I can't say specifically. I know there are men that seem to know a great deal more than I know, and that, of course, is not unusual, but they seem to know when he's coming. I don't know. All I know is I believe we're in the fourth watch of the night. Now, verse 26, and when the disciples saw him walking on the sea, they were troubled, saying, "It's a spirit," for they cried out for fear. This is the picture. He's up there, and he saw them, as Mark says, toiling and rowing. We're going to come to this in the other Gospels, and I'll go into a little more detail there. But the important thing here is that he saw them, but he came to them in the fourth watch. And when they saw him, they said, "It's a spirit," and they cried out for fear. Somebody's going to say, "Well, they're superstitious." Well, I think there's a certain amount of superstition in them. But what would you think? A fellow many years ago over in Tennessee, he said, "I didn't believe in ghosts either until I saw one." And that's the position of these folk here. They had never seen a spirit before, but they're seeing what they think is one now. But straightway Jesus spoke unto them, saying, "Be of good cheer, it's I. Be not afraid." And the incident that is recorded here that I want to emphasize, I'll come back to this in the other Gospels, but notice, straightway Jesus spoke unto them, saying, "Be of good cheer, it's I, be not afraid." And Peter answered him and said, "Lord, if it be thou, bid me come unto thee on the water." This man has certainly been criticized for this. Well, I think that I'd rather admire the man. They say he shouldn't have asked this. Well, it was John Wesley said to expect great things of God, and I'm afraid many of us are satisfied with little things. Notice, and he said, "Come." Our Lord didn't rebuke him for it. He told him to come. And when Peter was come down out of the ship, he walked on the water to go to Jesus. And I hear people say, "Well, this man failed." That's not the way my Bible has it here. It says he walked on the water to go to Jesus. He walked on the water. It says it here. I'm reading it. He did walk on the water. This is amazing. This man asked this tremendous thing. No wonder God could use him such a wonderful way afterward. No wonder he was chosen to preach the sermon on the day of Pentecost. Now notice verse 30. But when he saw the wind boisterous, he was afraid. Beginning to sink, he cried, "Lord, save me." You see that he got his eyes off of Jesus, but he walked on the water. And when he did, he began to sink, and he cried out, "Lord, save me." That is the shortest prayer in the Bible. Well, as someone has said, Simon Peter prayed this prayer like some of us preachers pray, "Lord, thou who art the omnipotent, omniscient, omnipresent one." He'd have been 20 feet underwater before he'd have got to what he wanted. He got right down to business, and I think this is the type of praying we need today. "Lord, save me." Now notice again. And immediately Jesus stretched forth his hand, caught him, and said unto him, "O thou little faith, wherefore didst thou doubt?" You see, his problem was he took his eyes off Jesus, got his eyes on those waves rolling. You and I today,

0: are in a world where we see the waves rolling, and this is the time when we need to keep our eyes on the Lord Jesus. It is that today that's all important. When they were coming to the ship, the wind ceased. Verse 33, then they that were in the ship came and worshipped him, saying, of a truth, thou art the Son of God. Now he performed this miracle for his own, that they might be brought into the place of faith. And when you see even Simon Peter, who was audacious enough to say, Lord, bid me come to you on the water. Yet when he began to walk, that should have encouraged him. But he got his eyes off Jesus on that water. And I don't want to criticize him, because that's been my problem. Maybe it's been your problem. I've stepped out many times by faith and then take my eyes off of him. That's the tragedy of the hour for us. But this was done that they might worship him and know that he's the Son of God. And this is the time they need to know it. When they were gone over, they came into the land of Gennesaret. When the men of that place had knowledge of him, they sent out unto all that country round about and brought unto him all that were diseased, and besought him that he might only touch the hem of his garment, and as many as touched were made perfectly whole. Again, I must call your attention now in closing is, look at the multitudes he healed in that day. We have a record of only very few. Matthew makes it very clear there were multitudes in that day. How impressive this should be to us today. Until next time, may God richly bless you, my beloved.
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7: 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For instance, a doctor once wrote on the chart of a patient, "The patient failed to fulfill his wellness potential." Instead of writing, "The patient died." I'm so glad the Bible speaks in plain, simple terms, like when it says, "God is love. Love one another, and your faith has saved you." God gave us the Bible not to confuse us, but to communicate his love. But like any book, it has to be read to be appreciated. This is David Jeremiah, encouraging you to get on the road to new life. 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
9: When life is going well, it's easy to trust God. But what happens when the bottom drops out and you didn't see it coming? Job was by every measure a good man, a godly man, a faithful husband and devoted father. And yet, in what seemed like a single terrible moment, everything he had built and loved was stripped away. If that weren't enough, Satan was back with a second plan. Today on Insight for Living, Chuck Swindoll opens Job chapter 2, and the question before us is a haunting one. How much can one man take?
2: You brought a Bible with you today. Would you open it toward the center section of the book of Job? Just before the large book of Psalms, you'll find Job. Locate the second chapter, and may I read for you the first 10 verses as we focus on Satan versus Job, round 2. Job 2, verse 1. "Again there was a day when the sons of God came to present themselves before the Lord, and Satan also came among them to present himself before the Lord. The Lord said to Satan, 'Where have you come from?' Then Satan answered the Lord and said, 'From roaming about on the earth and walking around on it.' The Lord said to Satan, 'Have you considered my servant Job? For there is no one like him on the earth, a blameless and upright man, fearing God and turning away from evil, and he still holds fast his integrity. Although you incited me against him to ruin him without cause.' Satan answered the Lord and said, 'Skin for skin, yes, all that a man has he will give for his life. However, put forth your hand now and touch his bone and his flesh. He will curse you to your face.' So the Lord said to Satan, 'Behold, he is in your power. Only spare his life.' Then Satan went out from the presence of the Lord and smote Job with sore boils, from the sole of his foot to the crown of his head. And he took a potsherd to scrape himself while he was sitting among the ashes. Then his wife said to him, "Do you still hold fast your integrity? Curse God and die." But he said to her, "You speak as one of the foolish women speaks. Shall we indeed accept good from God and not accept adversity?" In all this, Job did not sin with his lips.
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2: When bad things happen, it seems they often happen to the wrong people. Johnny Gunther was a handsome teenager who was a straight-A student at Deerfield Academy. He had high hopes and great dreams. Though young in age, he had already thought about tomorrow. He was majoring in math and chemistry, and everything looked bright on the horizon for Johnny until the dark shadow of brain cancer crossed his life. During the 14 months after the diagnosis, he endured two serious operations. And even after the second operation, he passed the grueling entrance exams to Columbia University. 2 weeks after being accepted to Columbia, young Johnny Gunther died. The character of this brave young man was revealed after the first surgery. The parents, John and Francis Gunther, were alone with the physician who told them the grim prognosis, and they struggled wondering what they should say and how much they should say. And Francis said, "I know my son well enough to know that he is so curious and he is so bright. I know he will want to know everything, but how should we tell him?" They decided that the surgeon would be the one who would go to Johnny and explain to him the whole story. So all alone, he slipped into Johnny's room and the two of them talked. And the surgeon told him the seriousness of the malignant brain tumor. The boy listened with rapt attention and hardly blinked. When the physician finished, the young man's only response was, "Doctor, how shall we break this news to my parents?" When bad things happen, they seem always to happen to the wrong person. We are always left with that three-letter word, why. Why did such a terrible thing like brain cancer invade Johnny Gunther's life? That question is being asked in every major hospital, in every major city around our nation this day. In some of the rooms, that question is on the lips of some of the people. Every large community has within it a home or two where that question is still being asked without an answer. Somewhere, in all of this, there is room for the story of Job. For as we have learned, a better man never lived until this time. He was a good man. He was a godly man. He was a faithful husband. He was a loving and devoted father. He was a good employer. His hard work and integrity had led to a prosperous closing number of years of his life, which he was to enjoy with plenty of livestock and sufficient camels to pay dreams that he and his wife had for the future, and it looked as though it was all a downhill slide. And then the bottom of his life dropped out. We call it unfair suffering. Seemingly senseless tragedy invaded the life of one who didn't deserve it. And he's left to pick up the pieces, he and his wife. He's lost most of his servants, all but four. He's lost all of his means of making a living. And he's lost all 10 of his grown children. And to make matters worse, we know a lot more than Job knew. He had no idea of this plan that was being laid behind the scenes against him. So to him, it just was like a bolt out of the blue. Just like those workers on the 10th of September, 2001, who left late in the evening after a busy day in the World Trade Center, planning for tomorrow, adding their thoughts for the day, for the 11th, the to-do list of things that needed to get done. And so many came in early the morning of the 11th to begin their work, and before 8 o'clock, they had no idea that American Airlines flight number 11 was heading directly for their tower in the North Tower. And it struck. So surprising and shocking was it that not even those in the South Tower knew of it and had no idea that a plan was underway for that tower. And only 18 minutes later at 9:03, the South Tower was struck by flight 175, United. We couldn't believe it. It was out of the blue. Why them? Why that? What kind of plan is underway? And Job thought that when all of his oxen and donkeys and servants and sheep and servants and camels and servants, and now his 10 children, gone. We sit in this somewhat comfortable place and we try to imagine what we would have done. Eugene Peterson captures the scene in the paraphrase of the Message. Job got to his feet, ripped his robe, shaved his head, then fell to the ground and worshiped. Naked I came from my mother's womb. Naked I'll return to the womb of the earth. God gives, God takes. God's name be ever blessed. Not once through all this did Job sin. Not once did he blame God. Remarkable. And I'm sure in the struggle of a fitful night trying to sleep after burying all 10 of the children with his own hands, and the groaning and the weeping and the grieving alongside his precious wife who had also lost the 10, he had no idea that more was underway. He couldn't have imagined it any more than those in the Pentagon who were now busily engaged in dealing with the details of the northeastern Atlantic shoreline and the harbor at New York, where obviously the terrorist was striking, would have any idea that there was now another plane on another evil mission, soon to plunge into the very side of the building where they're working on this other tragedy. Having spoken to some of those officers who were in the building at that time, one even admitted to his own embarrassment, it never dawned on me that the Pentagon was next. But that plane circled, and not being able to find the White House, which they were convinced it was heading for because of the foliage of mid-September, the pilot in his maddening plan turned and found this five-sided building. He knew what it was and tore a hole 200 feet wide as there was a double explosion. First the plane crashing into the building and then the igniting of the fuel that sent fire down the hallway. It's like Job. It just wasn't fair. It just wasn't fair from our perspective. He had stood in his integrity. He had blessed his father. He had worshiped him, and Satan couldn't stand it. He lost round one. The second chapter begins as ominously as the first chapter had continued. Remember how you marked it? Verse 1 of chapter 1, there was a man. Chapter 1, verse 6, there was a day. Chapter 2, verse 1, again, there was a day. We're not told how long. I don't think very long. It's like Satan to hit us with a double blast. The first one a surprise, the second one an absolute shock. He had a plan when he stood before the Lord God, along with his emissaries. And the Lord, verse 2, said to Satan, "Where have you come from?" Satan answered the Lord and said, "From roaming about on the earth, walking around on it." The Lord said to Satan, remembering their earlier conversation, "Have you considered my servant Job? For there is no one like him on the earth, a blameless and upright man, fearing God and turning away from evil." And he adds, this time, "He still holds fast his integrity, although you incited me against him to ruin him without a cause." See the word ruin? The Hebrew word means to swallow. It is in the piel stem, P-I-E-L, which is the stem that intensifies the verb. And in that sense, it's the idea of a barb. The scraping away, the gagging, if you will. You plan for me to ruin him without cause. Satan, not one to be outclassed, answered rather impudently, "Skin for skin, yes, all that a man has, he will give for his life. You've still got that hedge around him. He still gets penthouse treatment. He may not be able to make a living with the former animals, but he's got his health and he can go on living and they can have more children. But you touch him at his lowest level, his flesh and blood, and he will curse you to your face." I think he said some of this out of irritating anger. He lives his life in anger. And he makes this prediction, "He will curse you to your face." Verse 6, "So the Lord said to Satan," think about this, "Behold, he is in your power." Can you imagine that? Can you imagine your name connected to verse 6? "All right, Lucifer, go back, but don't kill him." He set the boundary, preserve his life, but he's fair game. And as shocked as those in the Pentagon were, Job awoke the next morning feeling sore, unusually sore and feverish. Why? Because verse 7, "Satan went out from the presence and smote Job with sore boils from the sole of his foot to the crown of his head." He felt the pain under his arm, and then he felt one at his neck. Something was inside his mouth swelling. And then across his eyes, and even in his scalp, and of all things, he couldn't get his sandals on, and his fever began to rage. And he had lost his appetite. It's like he was coming apart. He says something to his wife. She looks and notices. He asks her to check his back. She observes, "There are swollen marks all over, and they are called here sore boils." Medical doctors down through the centuries have been curious about this particular ailment, this skin malady. In my research, I found a number of comments made in their guesswork, and they may have gotten onto something. One said it was smallpox, another one elephantiasis, another chronic eczema, another leprosy. One suggested psoriasis, another pityriasis, another keratosis. One even said for sure it was pemphigus foliaceus. I'm sure I said it wrong. And of course, a number of them suggested it was a melanoma, advancing form of skin cancer. This man, as Satan, notice how quickly it reads, went out, smote. They're almost brought in juxtaposition. He went out and smote Job. Hit him while he was down. What he thought was maybe just sore muscles from the burying of 10 children, he realized was now an eruption of skin ulcers. And to the pathetic man's dismay, he now realized he had a disease that would make him miserable. This is what he suffered. Inflamed ulcerous sores, persistent itching, degenerative changes in facial skin, disfiguration, fears and depression, purulent sores that burst open, scab over, crack, and ooze with pus, worms that form in the sores themselves. In short, Job became the personification of misery. I failed to mention in verse 8 of chapter 2 that all of this resulted in his being isolated and sitting at the city dump, we would call it today. The ashes were the place where they burned the garbage and the rubbish and the human excrement of the city, became his abode. Warren Wiersbe writes, there the city garbage was deposited and burned, and there the city's rejects lived, begging alms from whomever passed by. At the ash heap, dogs fought over something to eat, and the city's dung was brought and burned. The city's leading citizen was now living in abject poverty and shame. All that he humanly had left were his wife and 3 friends, and even they turned against him. Complete confusion, total isolation, no hope of change. You're doing exactly what you should be doing, sitting in silence. His friends, as we will see next time, did that for 7 days and nights, didn't even recognize him. Have you ever had a boil? Those of us with white hair would have to say, among the men, white hair, whatever color your hair is, ladies, if you're this age, if you've had a boil, you'll never forget it. I threw a paper route as a kid. I think I was about 11, 12 when I had my first route. And I had a boil just below my elbow on the left arm. I'm left-handed, so I would throw the papers with my left hand. And I rode on my bicycle and had the papers in the bag on the, behind the seat. And I'd reach back and sling the papers. I took delight in landing them in the flower beds. No, on the porch of the people who were on my route. But as this boil grew, and then one formed on my wrist, never knew to this day why they formed there. But one was here and one was there. And they got so sore, I had to throw with my right hand. Because I couldn't use just 2 boils. My mother said to me, oh, it's okay, son. It'll go away. That's kind of the way we treated them back then. And she didn't tell me it would take 3 months, but she said it will go away. She was right. But they became so swollen, and on occasion we would prick them and try to get the pus, the core out, it was called, those 2 boils. Can you imagine? Covered with boils. And sitting in this filthy place, away from friends and the comforts of home, it all finally overwhelmed Mrs. Job. And she came to him one day for a visit. And as she asked, do you still hold fast your integrity? Remember God when he said to Satan, have you noticed my servant Job? He still holds fast his integrity. Unknowingly, she put her very finger on the one lasting thread that God used in answering Satan. And she challenges his need to do that any longer. And then she uses Satan's line when she says to him, curse God, curse God. Satan was never closer to a smile than at that moment as he and his minions sat staring, waiting, hoping. Say it, Job. Say it! Say it! I want to pause here and say something regarding Job's wife. I want to confess to you that for too long in my ministry, I've taken unfair shots at her. I think it was probably in immaturity on my part. Furthermore, I hadn't been married long enough to know better than to do that. And I cannot leave this one snapshot of Mrs. Job without saying some things in her defense. So hear me on this. She too had lost 10 children. Until you or I have lost 10 children, let's stay quiet about criticizing Mrs. Job. Who knows what you would do in the backwash of that kind of grief? I can't even imagine.
9: What do you do when everything is gone and the pain just keeps coming? Job didn't have an answer for that. He couldn't explain it. He couldn't stop it. All he could do was sit in the ashes and hold on. Today, Chuck Swindoll has reminded us that sometimes that's the most faithful thing a person can do. Suffering has a way of exposing what we really believe about God. Not what we say we believe, but what we actually believe, deep down when the lights go out. 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Chuck titled today's message, Satan vs. Job, Round 2. It's message number 3 in a comprehensive study of Job's remarkable life. 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When grief piles on grief, when the world seems to be unraveling faster than anyone can explain. 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
19: News this hour from Town Hall. I'm John Scott. With negotiations expected to resume soon, President Trump says he had plans for a major attack on Iran.
20: I was asked to by Saudi Arabia, by UAE, and by Qatar, and by Iran. We were all set to go just about at this time right now, and it would have been a massive attack. We were all set to go, but when the allies asked to call it off, you got to sort of say, well, let's see. And the reason they asked is they think there's a deal.
19: The president said it would have been the largest such attack since World War II. State health officials say two people have died in the cyclospora outbreak in Michigan, and the first confirmed deaths in the U.S. related to the microscopic parasite. Both people had underlying health conditions. Canada's second largest airline, WestJet, has agreed to a tentative agreement with flight attendants to end a strike that led to hundreds of flight cancellations and thousands of stranded passengers. The union representing the flight attendants said the deal still must be ratified. Ferocious wind-driven wildfires laying waste to entire neighborhoods in eastern Washington state. Spokane especially hard hit.
21: Residents in 5,000 homes were forced to evacuate as wildfires remain uncontained in eastern Washington state. Some 600 homes, businesses, and other buildings have been destroyed. Wildfires have burned more than 8 square miles around Spokane and are among a dozen wildfires across the western U.S. The federal response team from California has been called in to help with the 3 Washington state blazes. I'm Donna Water.
19: And across the country, devastating flooding washing out roads in northwestern North Carolina. More on these stories from townhall.com.
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0: Welcome to Truth for Life, where today we're investigating the prophetic visions in the book of Daniel. Alistair Begg is teaching from Daniel chapter 9, looking at how one extraordinary vision points forward to future events in history and ultimately to Christ's return. Here's Alistair.
1: In what follows, I reserve the right to change my mind later this evening and as often as necessary for the rest of my life until I finally settle the matter. What I'm about to now unfold for you will annoy some, disappoint others, confuse many, and perhaps encourage a few. Remember, it is the Word of God which is absolutely true and absolutely sufficient and absolutely right, and not the preacher's interpretation of it. It is the Word of God which is authoritative, and parts of the Word of God leave us with our hands over our mouths, and our unwillingness to end up in that position perhaps says more about our pride than it does about our desire to fully comprehend its truth. Daniel then is informed that the period that is in view, 70 weeks are decreed about your people and your body, that the period that is in view is 70 weeks, or literally 77s. If you want to go to the background of that, go to Leviticus chapter 25, and you can follow up on that. Even though the 70 years of the exile are coming to an end, there is, he discovers, a period of 77s before the end of the end. And within this time frame that we are being told about here, the final triumph of God's kingdom will eventually emerge. Now, if you look at verse 24, which is obviously key to this, it sets up everything that follows, not only chronologically, but or in terms of the verse format, but also in terms of an understanding. 70 weeks are decreed about your people and your holy city. And then we're told six things, all right? Number one, transgression will be finished. Sins will be brought to an end. Reconciliation will be made for iniquity, or atonement will be made for iniquity. It's all in the text. Just let your eye look on it. Vision and prophecy will be sealed, and the Most Holy will be anointed. There's some question whether that is a holy place or a holy person, but nevertheless, it is as it is. Now, anybody reading that verse with even a modicum of understanding of the New Testament is going to say what? Even your 10-year-old son or daughter, if they know anything about the Bible and you read that 24th verse to them, they're going to say to you, that must be about what Jesus does. That must be about what Jesus does. Well, and of course it is about what Jesus does. The question that it begs is, when has he done it, and what if it still has to be done, if any? But nevertheless, we can be absolutely certain that it is pointing forward to the person and to the work of the Lord Jesus Christ. Now, when it comes to this matter of the fulfillment of all of this, one of my good friends sees all of this, verse 24, completed in the coming of Christ, in his death and in his resurrection and in his ascension, and then subsequently in the events of AD 70 with the destruction of the temple. All right? So it is all wrapped up there. Yet another friend views all of 24, verse 24, not as a summary of what has already transpired, but as a prophecy directly related to what is going to transpire, which, if you still have patience and time, we may come back to in the end, which is directly related in the mind of that friend to the place of Israel as a nation, to the reconstruction of the temple, and to all that goes along with that. Well, you say, well, we don't care about your friends. Well, you're here. Never mind your friends. You should have brought your friends and let them speak. Well, let me give you my best shot. I take it that what we have here is actually a summary of what Christ accomplished in his coming. And yet, because of the way you look at this description and all that follows, as we'll see in just a moment, it's hard for me to say that that is all that it is. And therefore, I personally think that it still foreshadows events yet to unfold. That there are elements that are still represented in this accomplishment here in verse 24 that are related then in 25, 26, and 27. While I recognize, and we recognize together, the triumph of all that Christ has accomplished, I still read, for example, Ephesians 1:10, that God's will has been set forth in Christ as a plan for the fullness of time to unite all things in him, things in heaven and things on earth. Well, you say, he has done that, hasn't he? Well, he has, yes, but not quite. And you have that sense, at least I have that sense, that we recognize in looking back that it forces us then to look forward. And as we saw in our studies in Mark chapter 13, this telescoping effect that exists in prophetic passages, we're not surprised to discover here. Well, if you're still with me, I will continue. Therefore, I go on to assume that the opening part of verse 25 and following, which is understanding that from the going out of the word to restore and build Jerusalem. You remember when Cyrus allows the people to be repatriated. They've been held in exile. Jeremiah says the time will come to an end. It comes to an end. And I believe that's what's represented here. I don't think anybody disagrees with that, actually, that there is going to come a time for Daniel and for his encouragement when this person will make it possible to restore and to rebuild Jerusalem. I take it that this anointed one, this prince, is, of course, Cyrus himself. He's referred to as the anointed one in the prophetic writings. Now, that in itself would be an encouragement to Daniel. But you then have to say that we go on to the 62 weeks. And then for 62 weeks, it shall be built again with squares and a moat, but in a troubled time. And after the 62 weeks, an anointed one shall be cut off. So the second period takes us from the time of Nehemiah all the way to the coming of Jesus. All the way to the coming of Jesus. And the people who have do all the mathematical formulations on it are at pains to make sure that the math actually works out, hence the preoccupation with AD 33 and everything else. They're saying, look, and some of them are managed to get it down to the exact day of the crucifixion of Jesus or of the incarnation itself. That seems to me to be a lot of special pleading. But nevertheless, they're making the point that whether you regard it in these very literal terms or whether you regard this as a period of time, as a symbolic reference of time, at the end of it, what we have is the appearing of Christ himself. So that it takes us to he who is the anointed one. And when we look at this, we realize just how challenging it is. And this anointed one shall be cut off and shall have nothing. Now, here's where a King James Version Bible helped me out. Because I said, I always like to look at different translations. And the translation in the King James Version says, the Messiah shall be cut off and not for himself. Here, the ESV. And this anointed one shall be cut off. Well, it's very helpful that the King James boys said, this is the Messiah. And, of course, we understand that it is the Messiah. Remember Isaiah 53, in prophesying the death of the Lord Jesus, it says of him that he would be cut off from the land of the living. And so Daniel is being told that somehow or another, in a way that would be inevitably cloudy for him, but in a way that is clear in the light of the New Testament, there is going to come this one who will be the Messiah himself, and he will be cut off and shall have nothing. Well, what are we to do then with the people of the prince who is to come and shall destroy the city and the sanctuary? Who is this? Well, it depends on your view. Here's where Titus comes in and AD 70 comes in. Because when you read the history, you realize that that is exactly what happened in AD 70 when Titus, the leader of the Roman authorities, ransacked, destroyed Jerusalem and its inhabitants and the temple itself. And the people of the prince who is to come shall destroy the city and the sanctuary, and its end shall come with a flood, and to the end there shall be war. You see, that little phrase there is why I can't go with it all finishing up in AD 70. Because it doesn't sound like it finishes in AD 70 to me. And it's interesting, I'm prepared to say this, because if I told you who my friends are, you know, I love them very much, and they're far brighter than me. But I don't know whether they want it to end in AD 70 or whatever else it is. But the idea of it coming with a flood and the great destruction. But it then says, and to the end there shall be war. The ongoing notion. And desolations are decreed. Well, what are these? Well, the way people deal with this is they say that 27 and 26, the two verses, should be read parallel to one another. Parallel to one another. So that 27 should not actually be explaining what is coming after, but it is a recapitulation of what is said in verse 26. And this is where it gets really, really difficult. You say, well, it's been difficult for a while, but no. The reference to the Lord Jesus in verse 26, when you go to verse 27, is then it Jesus in verse 27 who is making a strong covenant with many for 1 week, and for half of the week he will put an end to sacrifice and offering? Is this the same person? Now, my one good friend says, of course it is. Because Jesus, by his death, put an end to sacrifice. It's the whole emphasis of the book of Hebrews. So, verse 27, he will make a strong covenant with many for 1 week and will put an end to sacrifice and to offering. So, from that perspective, the stopping of the sacrifices is viewed as a plus. But what if verse 27a does not refer to Jesus, but actually refers to the enemy of God's people? Then it changes everything. Because then what you have is someone putting an end to the sacrifices, not in a way that confirms their validity, but opposes them entirely. So then verse 27a becomes the stopping of the sacrifice, not as a positive act, but as a hostile act. And he shall put an end to sacrifice and to offerings. So the tidier view, which contains it in AD 70, somehow has to reckon with the way in which successive desolations point forward and foreshadow the end of the end. And this wing of abominations as a phrase, and on this wing shall come one who makes desolate until the decreed end is poured out on the desolator. I mean, we've got to do something with the man of lawlessness in 2 Thessalonians. We have to do something with the Antichrist. We have to do something with the fact that this whole deal is not finished yet. And we have to recognize, and that's why I say to you before, that when you deal with biblical prophecy, it's a bit like hill climbing. When you climb in the hills of Scotland, if you look up, you say, if we get there, we'll be on the top, until you get there and you realize we're not on the top. And it may happen to you 3 or 4 more times. But from where you stand, you think you see the end, until you move up and you see there is an end that is yet to be. And I think that in this passage, there is more of that than perhaps some are prepared to recognize. Well, the challenge in this is that your view of these verses impact a whole lot of stuff not least of all your view of Jerusalem, the temple, and ethnic Israel. From a certain perspective, those who see most of this yet to be, they view 1948 as absolutely key and represented in this passage, the return of the Jewish people to their own land, and therefore this means that we're now in part one of the week, and then, and so on. I respect that. I understand that. That is their view, and it is held very firmly. In that view, they anticipate the rebuilding of the temple, the restoration of Jewish worship for a significant period of time, and so on. The challenge for that, as I read my Bible, is this.

0: Jesus is then himself present by the Holy Spirit. That's what we say, isn't it? That we gather in the presence of Jesus, that Jesus is present in Korea tonight. He's present in the northern parts of Africa. He's present in sub-Saharan Africa. He is present. How is he present? He's present by the Holy Spirit. It's better for you that I go away. Are you at this time going to restore the kingdom to Israel? No, fellas, that's not what I'm going to do. I'm going to go away. It's better. You must preach the gospel to the ends of the earth. Tell the people this amazing good news. And the Spirit of God is not confined then to one physical and one geographical location. That is why, you see, the idea of a pilgrimage to the Holy Land is actually a misnomer. There is no Holy Land. Now, that's not to say that it isn't good for us to go out there and see the actual historical sites where the events of the Bible unfolded. But do you really believe that that is the real holy place? Well, you see, this passage of the Bible actually impacts. The only truly biblical pilgrimage to the Holy Land is to go to Jesus. To go to Jesus. The nations are coming to the temple when they come to Jesus, when the gospel is preached, and when it is applied by the Holy Spirit to people's hearts. And when, remember, you read in the book of Revelation, at the end of it all, there was no temple. So you see, these things unsettle us if we have come from a background that believes very firmly about this, and I'm not here to oppose the view. I'm here simply to observe. But I firmly concur with my good friend Alec Mattia when he writes as follows. Old Testament national and territorial pictures prepare us for a kingdom that is not of this world. That's what Jesus said. My kingdom is not of this world, otherwise my followers would fight. It prepares us a redeemed and believing people who already live in the heavenly realms, Ephesians 4, and who here and now have come to the heavenly Zion. Daniel and his friends were asking, how long is this going to go on? We ask the same question. Tonight, we are closer to these things than we were last Sunday night. Tonight, we're traveling along the edge of human history. So the pessimists can look down, and the fearful can look around, but the believer ought to lift his or her eyes and look up, for our redemption draws nigh. And the hymn writer captures it wonderfully. Mid toil and tribulation and tumult of her war, she, that is the church, waits the consummation of peace forevermore, till with the vision glorious her longing eyes are blessed, and the great church victorious shall be the church at rest. I don't know what Daniel made of all of this. I'm not sure what you make of all of this. I think I could study this for another 3 weeks and not be any better than I am right now. But I'm confident of two things. One, that God's word does not err, that ultimately that which he has purposed, he will accomplish, and that you are sensible people. And that you can go and figure this out for yourselves.
1: We're interpreting some difficult passages found in the book of Daniel, along with Alistair Begg on Truth for Life. Alistair returns in just a moment. If you've never read through the entire Bible, or if you're unclear about who lived when, or how the Old Testament events tell the overarching story of God's plan of salvation, don't miss the book we're recommending today. It's a book called The Story of God and Us, and it's a unique book. It takes you through the complete storyline of the Bible, retelling the story

0: and taking you on a sweeping journey through all of Scripture. 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Now here's Alistair with a closing prayer.
1: Father, thank you. I think, Lord, the big lesson tonight is this. Well, two. One would be, we look to the Holy Spirit to be the unfolder of Scripture for us. That our best attempts reveal the fact that we see through a glass darkly. That when we come across 400 different interpretations of something from good men that we respect, we are justified in concluding that this just can't be as clear as some people suggest it is. So we pray for humility of heart and mind. We pray that we won't become unbelieving. We don't want to be like the scoffers in 2 Peter who said, "Where is the promise of His coming? All things continue as they once did." We don't even want to go anywhere close to that. We affirm the fact, Lord Jesus Christ, that You are an ascended King, that You are a reigning Lord, that You will come in power and great glory, and we await that day. In the meantime, Lord, help us through all our part in these sevens to have this hope within us, which creates zeal for evangelism and purity of life. And we thank You that we can look all the way back down through these 2,600 years and recognize that You have been faithful to Your people, even as You're faithful to us tonight. And we look away from ourselves to You. In Jesus' name, amen.
0: I'm Bob Lapine. Glad you've joined us today. Tomorrow we'll consider what's wrong with our world and why it's so broken. The Bible teaching of Alistair Begg is furnished by Truth for Life, where the learning is for living.
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5: 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It's the storm of God's wrath. And although the storm hasn't come yet, there are warning signs on the horizon.
3: Welcome to Pathway to Victory with author and pastor Dr. Robert Jeffress. The Bible teaches that one day a time of terrible calamity and disaster will grip our world. And at any moment, God could put into motion the events that will set off the end times. Today on Pathway to Victory, Dr. Robert Jeffress examines the warning signs that will take place before the Great Tribulation. But first, let's take a moment to hear some important ministry updates.
4: Thanks, David, and welcome again to Pathway to Victory. I have very good news for you today. I've decided to set aside the entire month of August to address a very popular topic among our listeners. We're going to take a deep dive into the book of Revelation, and in particular, the portions of Revelation that deal with the end times. Just before we begin my message, I'd like to remind you that in May 2027, I'll be hosting the Pathway to Victory Journeys of Paul Mediterranean Cruise. This is an exquisite 10-day vacation aboard a luxury cruise ship, traveling to some of the most beautiful locations in the world, including the Greek Isles, Ephesus, Rome, and Santorini. You can register right now for the Journeys of Paul Mediterranean Cruise by going to ptv.org. And then, at the close of my message today, we'll describe helpful resources that'll help you take your next steps in understanding Bible prophecy. I'd like to point you to one of those resources right now. My commentary on the book of Revelation is called Final Conquest. Revelation was written 2,000 years ago to persecuted Christians, and its message was simple. Stay faithful because Jesus is coming soon. Doesn't that sound like an urgent message for believers today as well? When you give a generous gift to support the ministry of Pathway to Victory, I'll make sure that you receive a copy of my commentary on Revelation called Final Conquest. We'll share our contact information later in the program. But right now, it's time for today's study on the tribulation. I titled my message, Early Warning Signs.
5: Transplants to Texas from states like California are surprised by a number of things when they come to Texas. But one of the things that surprises them most is our weather. You know, when you come from a state where the weather is pretty uniform, it's all the same all the time, people that come to Texas are surprised when what starts out as a clear and beautiful day can change dramatically in the afternoon. Ominous clouds appear on the horizon. Warnings come about threatening tornadic activity and thunderstorms. It can change very, very quickly. Today, we hear those warnings all the time. But it's interesting how people respond to those warnings of severe weather. Those who flaunt or just ignore storm warnings do so at their own peril. It can be very risky. You know, the Bible tells us that there's another severe storm coming to our earth one day. It's going to be the most fierce storm the world has ever experienced. It's the storm of God's wrath. Those who ignore the signs of God's coming storm upon the earth risk severe and eternal consequences. And that's what we're going to see today in our study of Revelation chapter 6. If you have your Bibles, I want you to turn to Revelation chapter 6 as we look at these early warning signs that will precede the great tribulation. The beginning of the end begins in Revelation 6. It's the beginning of the great seven-year tribulation. Now, what is the tribulation? It is a time, certainly, for God to pour out his wrath upon the earth. But most specifically, it is a time for God to complete his plan with Israel. Remember, 4,000 years ago, God chose a man named Abraham. And he said, Abraham, I'm going to make you the father of a great nation. And of course, that's the nation of Israel. But God has not finished his work with Israel yet. And I want you to see how the tribulation is actually the completion of God's plan for Israel before he brings an end to the world as we know it. Now I want you to turn over to Daniel chapter 9, beginning with verse 24. And I want to show you what I believe is the single most amazing prophecy in all of the Bible. Now, for the next 10 minutes, we are going to wade into some deep theological waters. Got your waders on? We're going into some deep water, but if you will stay with me for these next 10 minutes, you're going to see things you've never seen before in Scripture, and most amazingly, you're going to be amazed at how accurate Scripture is and why you can trust the Bible, that it really is God's Word. Daniel chapter 9. Now remember the background for Daniel. Daniel was a young Jew who was taken captive by the Babylonians along with most of the Jews living in Israel. The Babylonians took them captive in 586 BC. And did Daniel begin to pray to God and ask God to give him a revelation about what the future would hold for him, but for all of Israel as well? And Daniel got more than he bargained for. God sent to Daniel the angel Gabriel. And Gabriel gave Daniel a panoramic vision of God's final plan for our Israel. And you find it here in chapters, verses 24 to 27. Look at this with me. 70 weeks have been decreed for your people. Now, what does that mean? What Gabriel is saying is 490 years have been decreed for your people and your holy city. And in these 490 years, here's what is going to happen to finish up God's plan for Israel. In these 490 years, first of all, to finish the transgression, that is, to put an end to Israel's rebellion, to make an end of sin. This is a reference to the eradication of the sacrificial system. No more sacrifices needed. Why? Thirdly, to make an atonement for iniquity. Israel's sins will have been finally paid for sometime during this 490-year period. To bring in everlasting righteousness. That's a reference to the millennium, the rule of Christ on earth. To seal up vision and prophecy. That means no more prophecy needed any longer. And to anoint the most holy place. That is to rebuild the temple and have it be a permanent fixture on the earth. In other words, Gabriel said, Daniel, in 490 years, all of these things are going to be happen, and all of these promises are going to be fulfilled. Now, if I were Daniel, I would want to know, is that 490 years from today? When do we start counting down these 490 years? Well, Gabriel tells us in verse 26, it doesn't start right now, Daniel, but here's when you can start counting. So you are to know and discern that from the issuing of a decree to restore and rebuild Jerusalem until the Messiah, the Prince, there will be seven sevens and 62 sevens. Now, 62 plus seven is what? 69. 69 weeks of years. 69 sevens. If you want to do the math on it, that's 483 years. In other words, God has this stopwatch. It has 490 at the top. He's going to press that stopwatch at some point in the future. What is that future? Whenever the decree goes out to rebuild Jerusalem. Did you know that actually happened in history? And we know the exact year. We know the exact month. We know the exact day from secular history when that happened. It is March the 14th, 445 BC. That's when the Persian ruler, Artaxerxes Longimanus, gave the decree to allow the Jews to return and to rebuild Jerusalem. Gabriel said that's when the stopwatch begins. From the time that decree goes out until Messiah the Prince, there will be 483 years. What does that mean, until Messiah the Prince? Who was Messiah? Jesus. Good class. Very good. Okay. The Messiah was Jesus. What does that mean? From the time he appeared in Bethlehem? Is that when the 483 years stops? No, it says Messiah the Prince. This is a reference to the time that Jesus was presented as the Son of God. Do you remember when that happened? When it became clear to the whole nation he was presented nationally, it was when he entered the city on the back of a donkey. And the people said, Hosanna, Hosanna. That was the national presentation of Jesus as the Messiah. Now, again, we know when that happened. Great students of biblical chronology like J. Dwight Pentecost and Harold Honer, who specialize in chronology of the Bible, have calculated that day to be April the 2nd, 32 AD. And using the irregularities and the differences between the Jewish and the Roman calendars, they have gone to great lengths to show the time between the day that Artaxerxes Longimanus issued that decree in 445 BC to go back to Jerusalem until Jesus rode into the city on that day in 32 AD, April 2nd, it was exactly 483 years to the very date. that is what I call amazing. Remember, Daniel lived decades before that decree went out. He lived in the 6th century B.C. in the 500s, but he was able to look down because Gabriel allowed him to and said, this is going to happen in 445 B.C. We're going to be allowed to go back. And not only that, Messiah the Prince will be presented in A.D. 32, 483 years. When Israel rejected Messiah, God stopped the stopwatch. It started at 490 years, 483 years passed. But when Israel rejected Christ, boom, the stopwatch stopped. How many years would have been left? You can look on the graphic. 7 years are left. There is a 7-year period of time left for God to finish everything he's going to do with Israel. Now, that time that God stopped the stopwatch, he stopped it in 32 AD, and it's been stopped for 2,000 years. And it's predicted right here in verse 26 that a number of things would happen after that 483 years before the final 7 years. There'd be a gap. I don't think Daniel or anybody knew it would be thousands of years, but it has been. He said then after the 62 weeks and the 7 weeks that preceded it, 483 years, then after those 483 years, Messiah will be cut off. That's a reference to the crucifixion and have nothing. And the people who are of the prince who is to come will destroy the city and the sanctuary. Who is the prince who is to come? Different prince. This is the Antichrist. The people of the prince who is to come. The Antichrist will rule over a resurrected Roman Empire. And he's saying the people of this future prince, that is Romans, will destroy the city. That happened in 70 AD when Titus entered the city and destroyed Jerusalem. And its end will come with a flood. Now, verse 27. And he, that is the prince, the Antichrist, will make a firm covenant with the many for 1 week. 1 week, 7 years. That is when the final 7 years begins ticking off. The sign that God has restarted the stopwatch is when the Antichrist will make a firm covenant with Israel for 7 years. But in the middle of that 7 years, after the first 3.5 years, he will break that covenant. He will put a stop to sacrifice and grain offering, and on the wings of abominations will come one who makes desolate. There are 7 years left for God to finish his plan with Israel. Right now, the stopwatch is stopped. Between verses 26 and 27, we are living in that gap of time we call the church age. This is the time that God has temporarily set aside Israel. He said, I'm stopping with you right now so I can do something over here. Allow the Gentiles, non-Jews, to come to faith in Christ. And that's what Paul had in mind in Romans 11, 25, when he said, I don't want you to be ignorant, brethren, that a partial hardening has come to Israel until the fullness of the Gentiles has come in. When I have finished my plan with the Gentiles, I've not forsaken Israel. I've not forgotten about Israel. I'm letting Gentiles come to faith in Christ. But when the end of that time comes, we're going to restart the stopwatch and finish the plan with Israel. That's what the church age is. And what is the end of that period of time? It's the rapture of the church. When God gathers together all believers, that will mean it is time for that final 7-year period. And I think you can see how the two coincide with one another. How will the Antichrist rise to power? As we'll see next week, when he rises to power, he does so without any force. Have you ever thought, what is it in America that would willingly give up our democratic system to follow a dictator who says no freedom of speech, no freedom of religion, no freedom of commerce? Why will America, why will the entire world agree to that? It could be in part because of the chaos that ensues at the rapture. Can you imagine what it's going to be like when millions of people around the world disappear suddenly? I mean, can you imagine the chaos that would cause? Can you imagine just the infrastructure disruption of millions of people being taken away from their job? Or imagine the economic ramifications. Or think socially what would happen in our country, the chaos. You know, the Bible says in Thessalonians that the Holy Spirit is the restrainer of evil in our world right now. The Holy Spirit in Christians is what is holding evil in check. People who respect God and obey the laws because God has said to. Can you imagine if all of the Christians are suddenly taken out of this world and people are free to do whatever they want to do? I mean, you can just see the chaos in the world that is going to occur after the rapture of the church. I believe it is that chaos that will make people so desperate for order that they will willingly follow anybody who says they can bring peace out of chaos. And that's why in verse 7, you see the Antichrist rising to power without any opposition whatsoever. What is the purpose of the tribulation? Let me just mention two very briefly. Why does God have to do this? Is he just a cosmic killjoy who loves punishing people? No, there are two very important reasons for the tribulation. First of all, the salvation of the elect. Even in the tribulation, you see God's love and mercy. He's giving earth one more chance to repent. This is called Daniel's 70th week, the time of Jacob's distress, in order that Israel especially might have one last chance to accept Jesus as their Messiah before the final judgment of God. Verse 7 of Jeremiah 30, "Alas, for that day is great. There is none like it, for it's the time of Jacob's distress, but he will be saved from it." During the tribulation, you'll see many Gentiles saved, Revelation 7, verse 9, but you'll also see a multitude of Jews who will be saved. It's a redemptive purpose for the tribulation. It is a time for the salvation of the elect. And secondly, it's a time for the condemnation of the lost. A holy God cannot allow evil to go unpunished. And this is a time for God to pour out his wrath on unbelievers. Isaiah 26, verse 21, "For behold, the Lord is about to come out from his place to punish the inhabitants of the earth for their iniquity, and the earth will reveal her bloodshed and will no longer cover her stain." Let me just say this about an overview of the tribulation judgments. As we're going to see in the weeks ahead, these judgments are actually a series of three different judgments. There are the seven seals that are mentioned in Revelation 6. That's the first set of three, or seven judgments. The first of three sets of judgments. Each has seven in it. They're the seven seals. And then in Revelation 8 through 11, the trumpet judgments. And then finally, the bowl judgments in Revelation 16. Each of these three series of judgments increases in severity. The first seals judgments happen in the first 3.5 years. The final set of judgments, the trumpet and the bowl judgments, take place in the last 3.5 years. Talking about thunderstorms, one way you could understand the increasing severity of these judgments is by the different ratings that weather forecasters use to rate thunderstorms. I would call the seven seal judgments a TS3 thunderstorm. Darkness descends with occasional lightning strikes, moderate rain and wind, pea-sized hail. The seven trumpets would be a TS4 thunderstorm. Very dark, increased lightning, heavy rains, damaging winds, and golf ball to baseball-sized hail. And then that final series of judgment, the bowl judgments, would be a TS5. Pitch black, continuous lightning strikes, flooding rains, tornadic activity, and grapefruit-sized hail. I want you to notice the way these judgments are arranged. You have the first seven seal judgments in Revelation 6, but the seventh seal judgment contains all of the trumpet judgments, 1, 2, 3, 4, 5, 6, 7. And the seventh trumpet judgment contains all of the bowl judgments as well. So really, when we talk about these series of three judgments, all of them are contained in these seven seals. And that's why that picture is so powerful that we saw last time. That is when God the Father on the throne hands that seven sealed book scroll to Jesus, the Son of God. When Jesus takes possession of that seven-sealed scroll, he is holding in his hands all of the judgments against the earth that will culminate with his return to earth to reclaim that which belongs to him. That's why that is such a dramatic, dramatic picture. How do we prepare for this coming storm, this certainty of God's judgment? I want you to look at me and I want you to listen to these words very carefully. It comes from the Living Translation of 1 Thessalonians 5, 8 through 10. And there's somebody, I believe, listening to me right now who needs to take seriously these words about the only way to prepare for the coming storm. But let us who live in the light be clear-headed, protected by the armor of faith and love, and wearing as our helmet the confidence of our salvation. For God chose to save us through our Lord Jesus Christ, not to pour out his anger on us. Christ died for us, so that whether we are dead or alive when he returns, we can live with him forever. Trusting in Jesus Christ as your Savior today is the only way to escape the coming and certain storm of God's judgment.
4: 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And to help you, we've prepared a number of exclusive resources that are available for a limited time. The first is a book I've written called Final Conquest. In my book, we'll explore the events that will culminate with the return of Jesus Christ. 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It's called The Major Characters of the End Times. 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And finally, keep listening, because David will also explain how you can receive the entire teaching series for Final Conquest on CD and DVD. 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
3: 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That's P.O. 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I'm David J. Mullins. In recent years, we've witnessed a number of terrible tragedies around the world. But while indeed tragic, none of these disasters comes even close to the catastrophes that will befall mankind during the Great Tribulation. Hear a message called God's Judgments Unsealed. That's Tuesday on Pathway to Victory. 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
28: To resume soon, President Trump says he has paused plans for a major attack on Iran.
29: I was asked to by Saudi Arabia, by UAE, and by Qatar, and by Iran. We were all set to go just about at this time right now, and it would have been a massive attack. We're all set to go, but when the allies asked to call it off, you got to sort of say, well, let's see. And the reason they asked is they think there's a deal.
28: The president said it would have been the largest such attack since World War II. State health officials say two people have died in the cyclospora outbreak in Michigan. In the first confirmed deaths in the U.S. related to the microscopic parasite. Both people had underlying health conditions. Canada's second largest airline, WestJet, has agreed to a tentative agreement with flight attendants to end a strike that led to hundreds of flight cancellations and thousands of stranded passengers. The union representing the flight attendants said the deal must still be ratified. Ferocious wind-driven wildfires have laid waste to entire neighborhoods in eastern Washington state. Spokane especially hard hit.
0: Residents in 5,000 homes were forced to evacuate as wildfires remain uncontained in eastern Washington state. Some 600 homes, businesses, and other buildings have been destroyed. Wildfires have burned more than 8 square miles around Spokane and are among a dozen wildfires across the western U.S. The federal response team from California has been called in to help with the 3 Washington state blazes. I'm Donna Water.
28: And across the country, devastating flooding washing out roads in northwestern North Carolina. This is SRN News.
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8: All right, we're back. You know, here, John, the Democrats tried to protect Fauci. They were backing Fauci coming. And, boy, I'm going to tell you, this, you know, I mean, the Democratic Party is in trouble as it is right now with all of their communism. They're split down the middle. They're at war with each other. They can't raise funds. They can't raise funds because, literally, they don't trust each other. What Doge did showed how the corruption, and so the big donors don't want to give any more money to the DNC. They say they can't trust that they'll waste it like what's her name did, it's Harris, and so they're hurting. So now they come out and they defend Fauci. You think that's doing the Democrats any good politically?
9: Pastor Ernie, this is mind-boggling. Is there anything that they do right? Is there anything that they do good? Whatever is evil, they can't help it. They gravitate to it. Now, I saw them defending. I saw them defending him on the like MSNBC and all that. They were attacking all the Republicans for. Standing up, you know, getting the truth out about him and what happened, and they were still defending Fauci.
8: Now, all the people died because of Fauci. All of the people that died because of him. Boy, this is not smart. I mean, and I guess there's been a big exodus from the Democratic Communist Party. This is the first time I can remember there are now more registered Republicans than there are Democrats. And so, here, let me go ahead and just read real quickly.
9: Pastor Ernie.
8: Yeah.
9: Pastor Ernie, hold on. Florida has opened up an investigation of Fauci, which is separate from the federal government.
8: And do you think
9: he has no, you know, he has to face the charge. If they indict him and all, he has to face that.
8: And do you think other states are going to join?
9: Texas is talking about it.
8: I think maybe here in Ohio might do it, too. He goes on and he says Fauci was incensed. He had to sit there silently seething. He was seething with rage as he was confronted with his long list of misdeeds, being unable to respond. Also, Fauci closed an incredibly obnoxious, or chose a credibly obnoxious attorney to sit with him at the witness table, and then there's this: not one Democrat accessed the extensive online archive of documents Republicans compiled preparing for the hearing. Not one even looked at all of the things that Fauci had done, all of the evil. All right, who do we have there? We're going to go out to Minnesota with Vincent. Vincent, you're in the air.
10: Thank you. Thank you very much. I just would like to share one Bible verse. I'll make it real short. And this is 2 Samuel 12:8. And I give you master's house and your master's wives and your into your bosom, and give you the house of Israel and of Judah. And if that had been too little, I would have moreover have given unto you such and such things. That verse kind of tells me that God blessed David with about a half dozen women. It was God's will.
8: Yeah, God, he Well, he allowed it, I guess. You know, he sounds like you're right, but the Lord Jesus said he created one man for one woman, and that's the way it was. He didn't. So we'll go with that, right? I mean, God did allow, he allowed a number of things in the Old Testament because of the hardness of their heart, especially where it came to divorce in that.
10: A divorce, yes.
8: So,
10: well, if you love your wife, you know, that's a good thing. But if you love two wives, if God given you two wives, didn't God give Solomon many wives? But it was, I don't believe it was God's will that he had strange wives.
8: I don't think God gave Solomon those wives. I think Solomon used them for political advantage. And again, he obviously, you know, in those days, God allowed them because they were constantly at war. And it was the men that were going to war, leaving a lot of widowed women. And for that reason, in those days, in fact, it was kind of like a law that if a man got killed, his brother would have to take his wife.
10: Yep, and raise. I just read that. Mm-hmm.
8: Yeah. And so he allowed for that time for those things to happen, but that wasn't the original. This is why what the Lord Jesus said, that he made one man for one woman, and that's why today in most countries, except for in Muslim countries, you have one man for one woman. What do you think, John?
9: Well, yeah, Pastor Ernie, God warned Samson, and he fell into idolatry and the paganism through the pagan women.
8: Oh, yeah.
9: But Jesus said in the New Testament, he talked about God allowing divorce, and he said it was for the hardness of their heart, but he then reaffirmed Genesis chapter 1 about the man will take his wife. You know, so he endorsed one man, one woman. And in fact, that's what Paul says in Timothy.
10: Okay, well, why didn't the New Testament prophets criticize the men of the Old Testament? They all had more than wives, one wife.
8: Well, it's because God allowed those that to happen, but like he just said there, you know, like the Apostle Paul explained some things to those in Corinth that they were a little confused about. But what do you think, John? God again allowed them for because of the times that they were living in, and so. But the Lord Jesus, he often would clarify what the laws, when the Pharisees and the scribes and the Sadducees would be questioning them, he would correct them and all tell right. them, this is why I did what I did. Okay.
10: Okay. Well, I don't know how one would correct Moses. Moses gave the law, all these New Testament writers are trying to correct Moses. That's kind of interesting.
8: Well, no, because the Lord Jesus, he personally, discipled the new, the Peter and John and Paul and all of them. And so,
10: to the answer of all this, it's about property. New Testament believers are supposed to live within their means. Old Testament prophet people, God bless them through riches. And if you look at women as property, that's how they looked at it. So having more than one wife is just showing you a lot more property. So that's how I look at it.
8: Well, a man that had the most wives and the most horses was considered, and the most land to be
10: a noble.
8: Yeah.
10: Yeah. I mean, so, if you're gonna criticize one person, now I don't have any wife, but if you're gonna criticize one person having two wives, well then you should also criticize them for having a two-car garage. You're living outside your means now, or you're kind of living above the average family here. So that's how I look at it. That's how I look at it. I guess this is politically incorrect. I know I'm very politically incorrect.
8: Look at it this way. If you were a Democrat, you might have two garages and no cars.
10: Yep, probably.
8: All right, yep. There you go.
10: Yep.
8: All right.
10: Okay. Well, thank you. Keep on listening here. Thank you.
8: All right. Thanks for calling. There you go. Boy, did he straighten you out, John. All right. That was.
9: Well, it's simple. You know, Jesus said from the beginning, he said, you know, about a man shall be with cleave to his wife, and he did not recognize polygamy.
8: Oh, did you say Pastor Hal was on the line?
6: Yes.
8: Oh, bring him up. Bring him up.
11: Yeah.
8: All right.
11: How you doing, Pastor?
8: Yeah, I'm doing okay. How are you?
11: Good. I just want to say real quick, I want to thank everybody out there in Radio Land for praying for me, and may God bless every one of you for your care and compassion and bringing me before the Lord in prayer. I hope he really blesses you for it.
8: How are you feeling now?
11: The burning has left my legs. I went and got something they called zinc oxide, and it's taken the burning away. And now it's the sore, you know, real like I get hit with a sledgehammer or something a few days ago, and the soreness is still there. It's wearing off, though, and probably in another couple of days it should be gone at the rate it's going.
8: You know, I can tell you, this is, you know, Friday night here, and I think, you know, I think what happened to me a few minutes ago was definitely an attack by the enemy. I mean, that again was another one of those strange things, but it seems like we've been hit with a lot of stuff lately, all of us, old-timers. And I mean, I've never seen anything like what's happening to you. Have you ever seen anything like that, John?
9: Something about lesions on your feet and legs, Brother Hal?
11: Yeah, it's I woke up one morning and it's I figured it must be some kind of chemical burn. That's the first thing I thought about, because I bought some new detergent I never used before, and it had this sodium laurate whatever in it. And I found out that stuff's strong enough that you could clean car engines with it. And for some reason, they put this stuff in laundry detergent in this brand I bought. And I got to thinking, maybe, you know, it's the residue of it, you know, after it was washed, there might have been a residue that stuck to my pants legs and then, you know, rested against my skin. And years ago, I had cellulitis, maybe about 25 years ago, and it left the shin area of my leg is kind of weak, you know, weak skin and all that. And it would have been a perfect target for a chemical burn to take place from something like that being in the soap detergent. Now, I'm just theorizing, but, you know, I figured, you know, there's still the devil doing that, though. A devil can use things like that to set you up and stuff. And if that was it, you know, it makes sense, because it wasn't no physical accident that caused it. I woke up, the skin was ripped apart, actually, about 2 inches wide and about 3 inches high on each of my left and right, you know, shin and everything. And it was bright red in the middle. It was like on fire for about 4 days. The burning wouldn't stop. And no matter what I did. So, but thank God the burning is gone, and now the soreness is just there.
8: Well, you know, some of that stuff, those chemicals you use, like you said, they use for laundry, and then you can clean a car engine. It depends on how much you use. They tell you, you know, some of that you use just a very little. If you're doing laundry or something like that, you can wash dishes or wash, but you use just a little bit of it. And then you increase the amount when it comes to washing engine blocks, but maybe could have been you put way too much in there?
11: I don't think so. I put, you know, about a capful in there, which, you know, every time you use, and the washer was packed with clothes. I really had a lot of clothes in there, so I figured, you know, it's going to take one capful. And, you know, I'm just guessing, you know, because that, you know, from that having cellulitis years ago, it left that skin on my shin there, kind of weak and reddish, and for all these years, and so it would not be able to resist like the rest of the skin on my body any attack like that, and so it was just a perfect setup for, you know, what happened to me. But like I said, I'm guessing it could just been a direct attack of the devil, without using that stuff. But either way, it was a satanic attack.
8: All righty, very good. Well, listen, I'm glad you're doing better here. Yeah,
11: thanks to everybody again.
8: Sure, absolutely. Okay, alrighty, hopefully you're able to preach to do the evening service.
11: Yeah, I'll be there. God, Lord willing.
8: All right, very, very good.
11: Okay, good night, Dr. Lurk.
8: You too. Controversial anti-Trump Judge Boisberg keeps ruling against President Trump, but he keeps getting overturned. This guy is the one who takes, you know, skinny, moppy head fellas. He takes his shirt off and he's making poses, and he's pitiful looking. And Boisberg, controversial federal judge, keeps ruling against President Donald Trump, and then constantly gets overturned by higher courts. James Jeb Boisberg, the chief judge of the United States District Court for the District of Columbia. How does a guy get to that? I mean, how does a guy like him get to be in that position? Is it money, John?
9: It's a lot of things, Pastor Andy. They know who will do exactly as they want them to do. You know, so the Democrats, they're all screened. You know,

0: that they run and then they become, rhinos. But except for Fetterman, yeah. Fetterman is an example of going the other direction, huh?
1: In a way, I mean, he's still got some terrible Democrat principles like abortion. And maybe, I don't know about homosexuality and that, but he's the old-fashioned liberal, but he looks conservative today. How's that?
0: Yeah, I hear you. I see what you mean. Well, just like, John Kennedy was elected as a liberal, and today he would be, a very conservative, wouldn't he?
1: Absolutely. Yeah, it's amazing how things change.
0: The article goes on to say that Boysberg, 62, was appointed to the federal bench by President Barack Obama. Now, there you go. I can see that. In 2011, after serving nearly a decade on the District Court of Columbia Superior Court and has decided several cases connected to the Trump administration in the areas of immigration and executive authority. In March 2025, he temporarily blocked the administration's use of the Alien Enemies Act of 1798 to rapidly deport alleged members of the Venezuelan gang, Tren de Aragua. Without traditional immigration proceedings, when deportation fights continued, Boysberg later determined that he found probable cause to pursue criminal contempt proceedings against administration officials. The contempt effort ultimately did not survive after the appellate court. It goes on to say this guy, his decisions have been overturned and overturned and overturned. In the appellate courts, and I can see why.
1: Pastor Ernie, this may be some wild, crazy thinking of mine, but if these Supreme Court justices, not Supreme Court, federal judges, are way out of line, and they're strictly, and they're rebuked by the Supreme Court, and they do it again, like this guy Blosberg, right?
0: Yeah.
1: Do you think the possibility of taking him before the bar to have his law license taken away?
0: I think you'd have to impeach him. I don't know.
1: Well,
0: that's in a...
1: just a thought. It's just a thought I had that... Well, yeah, if he was impeached, yes, for sure. But can they do that? Can they be so in violation of the Supreme Court and nothing happens to them?
0: Well, the Supreme Court has ruled for them not to. Remember,
1: right.
0: Last year, they made that. Well, no, it was early this year, I believe, that they made that ruling that they cannot rule outside of their jurisdiction. They cannot go out. But that hasn't stopped them. They keep doing it anyhow. In other words, trying to apply things on national when it's. Go ahead.
1: If you look at it, look how rogue they are. They're completely out of control.
0: I know.
1: The executive branch can't stop them. The legislative branch, who could, doesn't do anything about them. The Supreme Court, who's over them, doesn't I don't know. I don't know how you punish them, but they're completely rogue, Pastor Ernie.
0: I'm wondering how much real authority the executive branch, because you see now that Supreme Court has ruled that Trump should be able to simply overrule them, you would think, wouldn't you?
1: Yes, that's what I'm saying. That's along with what I'm saying.
0: Anyhow,
1: how about Pastor Ernie? We're kind of fantasizing here a little. But how about the president saying, we're not going to pay attention to you, we're going to follow the Supreme Court, and we're going to follow the immigration laws and all, and we're not coming to your court appearances, we're not going to do anything, we're going to go out, we're going to follow the law as prescribed by the Supreme Court.
0: Let me ask you this, because I'm trying to remember which president it was. Was it Jackson that when he had came into a big disagreement on the Supreme Court and the Supreme Court ruled against him, where it had this to do something

0: I'm trying to remember what it
1: is. That was Abraham Lincoln and the Dred Scott decision. And they asked what he was going to do as president. He said, I'm going to ignore it. That was Abraham Lincoln.
0: That was one. There was another one. And I think it was Andrew Jackson when he came into a conflict with the court, said that they would enforce it. And he said, how are you going to enforce it? And they couldn't. They couldn't because he had the military. I'm trying to remember exactly what the ruling was. But anyhow, somebody out there probably remembers. And the phone lines are open at 216-901-0933. Somebody out there knows what I'm trying to remember. 216-901-0933. California's election nightmare. Voters are furious over 150,000 rejected ballots. The fallout, it just keeps coming in. The fallout from the botched California primary election continues. As if California voters weren't perturbed enough about the gross mismanagement and outright suspicious, it's not like they tried to hide it, manner in which the primary dragged on for a week, election day after election day, we now have official word that 150,000 mail-in ballots were rejected. Now, who do you think that would affect?
1: If they were counted already and then rejected, that would be the Democrats.
0: Yeah, but who was that fellow that was running out there? My guess is if they rejected any, it would be from him. But we'll see. Ballots rejected for the state's June primary, a spike from recent elections, even as the state attempts to make voting easier with the goal of boosting participation in county and counting every ballot. If you're a shrewd consumer of the English language, you might notice a few modifiers missing in the AP's alleged paragraph of those necessary objectives would be legal. While Republicans are still bitter about LA mayoral conduct, candidate Spencer Pratt being overwhelmed by a flood of mail-in ballots after Election Day, many of them obviously harvested from the homeless, thus handing the race to DSA-backed Nitha Raymond. There are now even more reasons for all California voters to unite for election reform. The sheer number of mail-in ballots rejected is not only staggering, but the state's reasons for their rejections are also alarming. Lateness accounted for 93,479. 44,000 ballots were held because the voter signatures didn't match. 8,300 ballots were rejected because there was no signature at all. And there you go. California. I mean, again, the corruption is just, the Democrats are just completely corrupt. I mean, it's everything they do is corrupt, isn't it?
1: It is, Pastor Ernie. This is them. This is their culture. They are corrupt. Now, I've mentioned this many times. Now, I'm going to mention it once more. How many of these, like you just read there, how many of these are done in red areas? How many of these we find out the Republicans stole a governorship or a mayor, a senator? It's always them, Pastor Ernie. Always.
0: Yep, I know. And it's not like they're even trying to hide it anymore. Okay, until John Thune gets this through his head, he'll continue to get cooked by the GOP base. I got a feeling Thune's going to be on his way out, don't you?
1: Well, yeah, he's out January 1st. He's not running for re-election.
0: Huh. He's not going to run for re-election.
1: There were several reasons. I think one, he was really unpopular. I don't think he could be re-elected.
0: Well, one of them was because I've read 11 Republicans senators that got money from the organizations that were aiding illegal aliens. And Thune's campaign got over $2 million. And there was a number of them, 11 altogether. Senator Thune is doing what the Bush-era Republicans do best, nothing. He's going through the motions, making it look like he's working. He'll try to pass off a valiant losing effort as a victory. Not good enough. The bases of both parties have grown tired of that show. Trump took a blowtorch to the all-talk, no-action dynamic that lulled many to sleep. Also, the era of moral victories is over. Either pass the bill or get lost, okay? Right now, John Thune must pass the Save America Act or he'll lose his position as Speaker.
1: How did he get elected the first time? I mean, McConnell, then this guy? And McConnell seemed to be there as long as I can remember. But how do they, what about the regular senators that elect them to be the Speaker?
0: Well, McConnell was responsible for getting him to be the Speaker. McConnell was on his way out. He knows he's on his way out. But here, the other thing was, there's a big question on whether McConnell's really still alive or not. I mean, they've been bringing out pictures of him because he's been hospitalized or whatever. And a number of those out there think that they're doing theatrics, that McConnell may have already even died. What do you think?
1: Well, there was one of the pundits, and I don't know, I can't remember who it was. I know it was a female. She said that he was dead, and that was like a month ago or 6 weeks ago. And everybody was kind of laughing at her. All the all the pundits were laughing at her. Yeah, but now I don't think anybody's laughing anymore. Where is he? You know, he's just, they're trying to show pictures of him and his wife, but nothing of him, you know, real.
0: Well, no, there's some pictures out there. Yeah, and not, yeah, they're, yeah, I know what you mean. That nothing live, in other words, where there's no one's interviewing him or actually speaking.
1: Yeah, just Pastor Ernie, your phone can be a little video, right? So why don't they take a little video shot of him and let it go public? Here he is, but nothing. No, there's nothing.
0: We'll be right back.

He lived and died to buy my pardon. An empty grave is there.

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I'll fight life's final war with pain. And then as death

0: All right. Esty Chris from Bryan Park. All righty. You had Iran suspected of wreaking havoc on U.S. water systems with stealth attack. Goes on to say, John, here that Iran is being blamed for a cyber attack on multiple Minnesota public water systems. A coordinated cyber attack targeted more than 30 water systems from July 26th to the 27th. And Minnesota IT services said a statement, according to Reuters. State agency said it was not aware of any notices indicating that the drinking water in any community was unsafe to drink. According to the New York Times, the preliminary assessment of the attack led to Iranian hackers as likely culprits, although a final assessment could modify that determination. The well and treatment plant in one city was offline Monday, while other cities found ways to work around the disruption. Emily Zimmer, a representative of the state agency, told Reuters that the timing methods of the access and targeted infrastructure share characteristics with a coordinated cyber incidents our federal partners have observed involving critical infrastructures. The FBI said in a statement that it was aware of the incident and was in contact with victims to resolve the matter. Iranian leaked hackers have targeted water systems for years. Boy, they probably brought down their own in Iran. But anyhow, in April, the Federal Cybersecurity and Infrastructure Security Agency warned that Iranian hackers were trying to take control of computer devices used to interact with infrastructure networks. A July warning followed, expanding that warning. Engineering of cyber security firm Datamar said in July 27th, the FBI is aware of the incident and in contact with victims to resolve the matter. Okay, I'm just going to leave it there. What do you think about all that, John?
1: Well, Trump was asked about that, if Iran did it. There was a news conference, I think, today. And he said, no, it was Walt, that he's so dumb and everything, they can't operate the state right. So he said, no, it's probably, so I don't know if he was kidding or not, but that's what his statement was.
0: Yeah, he was blaming it on, Tampon Tim was blaming it on Doge. They said that they defunded their ability to, that took away their money to, that they needed for the, to combat, you know, that cybersecurity. That was what Tampon Tim's reaction was. But anyhow, here's something that's very interesting now, what's going on with the breaking. President Trump announced his plan to circumvent Tillis and Cornyn, after they tried to derail Blanche confirmation. Here, President Trump just showed two Republican holdouts that they do not get the final word on Todd Blanche. I think this Todd Blanche is doing a great job. What do you think?
1: The FBI is like night and day since that Pan Bondi was removed, and this guy took over. I mean, it was like the very next week, the FBI was different.
0: Yeah, they're going after. They've got Comey. I see that they're charging Jack Smith now. They've got the first one that took down, the one that was used to be Trump's. Starts with a B.
1: Bolton.
0: Yeah. What did he got? What, 4 years?
1: No, he wasn't sentenced yet, Mister. He has up to, he can get up to 4 years.
0: Okay, are you sure he wasn't sentenced yet?
1: I looked that up. Not yet.
0: Okay, because they say he could get up to 4 years. They're asking the max on him for that was kind of treason. So what Trump is doing is he's waiting. He's just going to let him be temporarily in charge, you know, until both Cornyn and Tillis are out. Their terms are up this year. So after they're out next, you know, then he'll bring him forth. What do you think?
1: Well, the way the Democrats are going, if this isn't a big sweep for the Republicans to take care of, take some huge victories in the Senate and the House, we're in trouble, Ted Turney, as a nation.
0: I mean, the Republicans have a way of you know, snatching defeat from the jaws of victory, don't they?
1: Yeah, yes, absolutely. That's why I said it. They've got like 14 House seats that they should win in the South. And then all these other, the communists and the Muslims taking over the Democrat Party. If the Republicans don't win with huge numbers, then we're in big trouble.
0: Yeah, you know, are you having problems with your throat?
1: No, Pastor Ernie.
0: Okay. I just wondered because I know what happened to me earlier here. This is Friday night.
1: I just cleared my throat, but no, I'm not having any.
0: Okay. Senators John Cornyn and Tom Tillis helped stall Blanche's confirmation for Attorney General after refusing to support him in the Senate Judiciary Committee. Why you have people like him, that continue to hold things up, just like Thune. You know, Thune, the only reason, you know, that I can't imagine he's been doing what he's doing, I mean, it's like, it's not like we don't get it. We get it. We see what you're doing there, Thune. You know, again, there were the 11 of them that took money. I don't know. It's, again, they're stalling. It's kind of like the deep state is back, isn't it?
1: Yeah. I mean, do you ever hear of the Democrats doing this to their president?
0: No, no.
1: See, this is upside down, Ernie. It's like, and it isn't just a once in a while. I mean, this is like ongoing with them.
0: Yeah, we got to get rid of the rhinos. We've got to get rid of the rhinos. Alrighty, he goes on to say, Senators John Cornyn and Tom Tillis helped stall Blanche's confirmation for Attorney General after refusing to support him in the Senate Judiciary. But President Trump now has a direct workaround. Keep Blanche in place as acting Attorney General. Temporarily withdraw the nomination if necessary and send it back after both senators are gone. And so that's Trump's plan. There you go.
1: Yeah. You got to play politics with the politicians.
0: Trump's DHS just put immigration politicians or immigration lawyers on notice. One attorney faces a $474,000 fine. The Trump administration just sent a message that should get the attention of every immigration lawyer in America. Homeland Security Investigation says federal authorities are seeking more than $474,000 from immigration attorney Surah Singh. Sounds like Indian. After accusing him of filing more than 118 fraudulent documents for clients. There you go. It's called pay to play, isn't it? If immigration attorneys commit fraud, they will be held accountable. Seeking a fine of $474,000 against Surah Singh, who filed over 118 fraudulent documents again. There you go. The distinctions are here matter. DHS announced the final notice. So, anyhow, you know what time it is, don't you?
1: Yeah, Pastor Ernie. I guess it's time to share the gospel.
0: Yeah, you got about 8 minutes.
1: Okay. And the gospel of Jesus Christ has never changed, right, Pastor Ernie? It's the same as when he died on the cross and rose from the dead.
0: Today, tomorrow, and forever. You're absolutely right.
1: Right. So it's steadfast, folks. And the interesting thing with, and Pastor Ernie, as I've been speaking to you about the other religions that I've been studying, and none of them offer assurance of eternal life. It's all works-based. And you never can do enough work. But Jesus Christ, we get a promise. We get the promise of eternal life. We have eternal security. And the method to it has never changed in 2,000 years. Basically, it's repentance from sin, believing that Jesus Christ was the sinless Son of God that died on the cross to pay the penalty for our sins. And that he rose the third day from the bodily from the dead. Now, that's the core of it. In fact, Paul said that that's, he defined that as the gospel. So you can have assurance. I don't, if you look at Islam, there's no assurance of eternal life. And they have all these different things you can do, like the five pillars of Islam and make the trip to Mecca. And you can pray so many times a day. That gives you no assurance of eternal life. But what Jesus Christ did does. Because not only does he pay the penalty for our sins, but God places the righteousness of Jesus Christ in us. And that's why we have eternal life, because of Christ's righteousness. And we have assurance, a promise. Pastor Ernie, I was looking at First John 2:25, and I can't get to it right now. I don't have my computer, but it says, "And this is, and He has promised us eternal life." That verse says God promises us. So our job is to do what He tells us to do for the promise, for assurance of eternal life. And that is to believe that we're a sinner and we need salvation from it, because there is a terrible penalty for sin. The wages of sin is death, but the gift of God is eternal life in Jesus Christ our Lord. So the penalty has to be paid for. So he was sinless. He was the only begotten Son of God. And on the cross, He took all the penalty for our sins, all of it. That's the amazing thing. Not part of it, not half of it, but all of it. And we can't earn our way. It has to be done by faith and believing that Jesus Christ paid the penalty so we can have eternal life. So I'm going to read from, well, how much time, Pastor Ernie?
0: How much time do we have? 4 minutes.
1: Okay. I love 2 Corinthians chapter 5, which is so powerful, explaining just what I said. All things are of God, who has reconciled us to himself by Jesus Christ. We're reconciled to God through Christ. And has given to us the ministry of reconciliation. What not right now, what Pastor Ernie and myself are doing, we're ministers of reconciliation to you that don't know, that don't have assurance of eternal life. That is, God was in Christ. He was the only begotten Son of God, reconciling the world to himself, not counting their trespasses against them. He's not holding it against us, the sin, through Christ, has committed to us the word of reconciliation. There's Christ now. So what I'm giving you is how to be reconciled with God through Christ. That now then we are ambassadors for Christ, as though God did beseech you by us. We pray you, and Christ said, be reconciled to God. So God is using us as his agents to share this with you. Be reconciled to God through Jesus Christ. Now, here is the real important verse. For God made Jesus to be sin for us, who knew no sin, that we might be made the righteousness of God in him. There it is, folks. What I've told you to start off with. God wants you to be reconciled, and the only way that it can be done is through the death of Jesus Christ on the cross, and then his resurrection from the dead. And because Jesus Christ rose from the dead, there will be a general resurrection of everyone. And those that are not reconciled to God will be sentenced to a place called hell, the lake of fire. But right now, you can be free from that. You can be have assurance, a promise of eternal life. In the remaining time, I want to show you one more Bible verse, and that's from Revelation chapter 5, verse 9. And this is about the people in heaven, and they're singing a new song to the Lord Jesus. And they say, for you were slain, that's on the cross, and has redeemed us to God by your blood. That's how they got in heaven. Jesus Christ paid the penalty for sin. And that's from all tribes, nations, languages, and people. The whole world. God doesn't leave anybody out. If you repent and turn to Christ and believe that he died on the cross and paid the penalty for your sin. And here's also a part of it. He bodily rose from the dead.
0: 1 minute, John. One minute.
1: God will forgive you. Okay, Pastor. And you can have the promise. You can have the assurance. So right now, it's done by a prayer, folks. Like this. God, I repent of my sin. I believe Jesus, your son, died on the cross, shed his blood to pay the penalty for my sin. I believe that. And I believe he rose from the dead. And if you say that earnestly, God will hear that and forgive you of your sin and give you the promise of eternal life. In Jesus' name, amen.
0: And we have God's word on that. And that there's any, you know, one of these things I'm going to preach on, well, what if I don't believe? But anyhow, it's we don't have time for that tonight, but you have God's word on it, and there's nothing as powerful as that. So it's time for us to say thanks for being here. Good night, you folks out there. God bless all of you out there. And always, always, always, you ready to go, John?
1: Yep.
0: Keep fighting the fight. Fight.
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6: News this hour from Town Hall. I'm John Scott. Michigan reporting the first deaths linked to the cyclospora outbreak. Correspondent Jennifer King.
7: In Michigan, two people have died in the cyclospora outbreak, the first confirmed deaths in the U.S. The Michigan Department of Health and Human Services says both people had underlying health conditions. Federal health officials have tied the outbreak to processed lettuce from Mexico, but are also citing other possible distribution channels. The CDC has reports of more than 6,700 lab-confirmed cases and over 420 hospitalizations since May 1st, with thousands of suspected cases across 45 states. I'm Jennifer King.
6: President Trump said the massive attack on Iran that he held off on remains an option. That's if Iran resists a deal that meets U.S. demands to end the conflict. Talks will reportedly begin today. He says this is the last chance for Tehran to forge a deal. Still no motive for a deadly attack over the weekend at an Idaho fast food restaurant. 3 killed, 7 injured in the mass shooting at an In-N-Out Burger. Update now from correspondent Laura Winters.
8: Detectives say a 24-year-old named Chad Williams started shooting with a rifle at the fast food restaurant and then killed himself. Twin Falls Police Chief Matthew Hicks thanking the two people who jumped in to save lives.
9: We can confirm that there was an off-duty state trooper and a citizen who actively engaged the suspect by returning gunfire towards him. We want to take a moment and commend the actions of the off-duty officer and the citizen and their heroic action to stop this incident.
8: Laura Winters reporting.
6: Lindsay Clancy's murder trial in the second week of testimony about the killing of her 3 children in Plymouth, Massachusetts in 2023, court back in session. Clancy's defense says she was a loving mother who was overwhelmed by postpartum psychosis. Prosecutors contend she acted intentionally and should be held criminally responsible. More on these stories from townhall.com.
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13: I don't know if I can remember a time in our nation when we've been more divided. And I think sometimes we're allowing our political views to overshadow our theological views, and we find ourselves divided. 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

0: it's a small folk group or a large orchestra, beautiful music comes when everyone plays together in rhythm and harmony. 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Yuck. Today on A New Beginning, Pastor Greg Laurie points out the importance of unity in our efforts to bring the gospel to our generation. In a time of division and disunity in the culture, it's more important than ever that we all come together in one accord, as the Bible puts it.
1: Hey, if you've ever had a new car, there's nothing like the smell of a new car. You know what I'm saying? It's cruising down the road. Everything is clean and shiny and everything's working. Let's just say you got your new car and you're driving around. You're loving it. It's so fantastic. And then after about a week or so, your car just sputters and stops. You have to pull over to the side of the road. You have it trailered to the car dealership. You're pretty upset. You're saying, why did this car stop? It's brand new. And the dealer gets in your car and he turns it on and he says, you're out of gas. Okay. How silly would that be? And so I bring this up because sometimes as Christians, we fail to realize that we need to be filled and refilled and refilled again with the Holy Spirit. And we're looking at a church, the first century church, the church that changed the world. And this was something that they encountered on a regular basis, because I think sometimes as Christians, we're sort of sputtering. We're slowing down. We're not firing on all cylinders. It's because we need fuel in the tank. But what does it mean to be filled with the Holy Spirit? I think when we hear that phrase, we imagine it must be an emotional experience. Well, the fact is it can be, right? When you say, Lord, fill me with your Holy Spirit, you may feel something, but then again, you may feel nothing. I said recently, do you have an emotional experience when you put gas in your car or your SUV? And I said, you may, once you see how much money it's going to cost you, right? So we have to set the emotional idea aside. Understand, this first century church, they were filled with the Spirit again and again and again, and it set them into motion. In fact, I think you could title the book of Acts, the Acts of the Holy Spirit. The Bible doesn't call this the Acts of the Apostles. It was titled later. But really, this is the work of the Holy Spirit. And when we bring up the Holy Spirit, some people wonder, who is the Holy Spirit? I heard someone ask my wife the other day, they're very new in the faith, who is the Holy Spirit? Well, that's a good question. The Holy Spirit is part of the Trinity, Father, Son, and Holy Spirit. He is a personality. He's not just a force. He has a distinct will and purpose. In fact, the Holy Spirit can be resisted. The Holy Spirit can be quenched. The Holy Spirit can be lied to. The Holy Spirit can be insulted. And the Holy Spirit can even be blasphemed. In fact, the only unforgivable sin in the Bible is the blasphemy of the Holy Spirit. What does that mean? The work of the Holy Spirit is to bring us to Jesus Christ. That's point number one. He's come to bring us to Jesus. John 16:8, Jesus says, speaking of the Spirit, when he has come, he will convict the world of sin and of righteousness and of judgment. So if I blaspheme, it means I'm resisting the primary work he has come to do in my life. I'm saying no to Jesus. The only unforgivable sin is a rejection of Christ. Every other sin can be forgiven. So the Holy Spirit comes to bring us to Jesus. Number two, the Holy Spirit seals us. So when you become a Christian, he seals you. What does this even mean? Well, over in Ephesians 1:13, it says, when you believed in Christ, he identified you as his own by giving you the Holy Spirit, whom he promised long ago. Listen, the Spirit is God's guarantee that he will give us the inheritance he promised and that he purchased us to be his own people. So let's go back to that new car purchase. If you go down to the car lot and you say, I like that car. I'd like to buy that car. Can you hold it for me for 6 months? They're going to say, no, we cannot do that, because someone else may come and want to buy that car. But if you put a deposit down, we'll hold it for you for, you know, a certain amount of time, you know, maybe 24 hours, maybe 48 hours. But we need a deposit showing that you really want to buy this car. So you put a serious deposit down on the car. In the same way, God says, I'm serious about the work I'm doing in your life. And to prove it, when you believe in me, I'm giving you the Holy Spirit. It's my guarantee that I'll give you the inheritance, I promise. Number three, the Holy Spirit assures me that I am a child of God. Have you ever doubted if you're really saved? Have you ever questioned if you're really going to heaven? Have you ever wondered if you really are God's child? Listen, if you put your faith in Christ, the Bible says God has sent his Spirit into your life to remind you that you belong to him. Here's another one. The Holy Spirit teaches us. John 14:26, the Helper, Jesus says, the Holy Spirit, whom the Father will send in my name, he will teach you all things and will bring to your remembrance all things that I have said to you. Have you ever had a time where you're just reading the Bible and all of a sudden it just comes alive? A verse just jumps off the page and it speaks to you so directly. That's exactly what you needed to hear. Or has there been another occasion where maybe you're sharing your faith with someone or encouraging or ministering to someone and suddenly a verse that you don't even remember memorizing jumps into your brain and you're quoting it perfectly and you're saying, how did that happen? That is the work of the Holy Spirit teaching you and bringing things to your remembrance. And also the Holy Spirit leads us. Romans 8:14 says, for as many as are led by the Spirit of God, they are the sons of God. And finally, the Holy Spirit wants to empower you and fill you again and again and again. Ephesians 5 says, don't be drunk with wine because that will ruin your life, but be filled with the Spirit, speaking to yourself in psalms and hymns and spiritual songs, singing and making melody in your hearts to the Lord. That phrase, be filled, is a command. You're commanded to be filled with the Spirit. Secondly, it's something you should receive again and again. It speaks of a continuous flow of the Spirit into your life. So we need to be praying for this each and every day. So we're in Acts 2. And we're reading about the day of Pentecost, when the Holy Spirit was poured out on the church. They spoke in new languages or tongues. And there were divided flames of fire on their head. Now, let me say this. This was a one-off event. It never happened like this again. People were filled with the Spirit again, but not in this particular way. So this was sort of the explosion of the engine, if you will, like when you start your car, that set the early church into motion. We don't need another Pentecost any more than we need another Calvary. Jesus doesn't have to die again and again. He's done that. It's finished. And we don't need another Pentecost. What we need is to appropriate what was unleashed on the day of Pentecost, for the power of the Spirit is still here for us today.
2: Pastor Greg Laurie will have the second half of his message in just a moment. We really enjoy hearing when people appreciate Pastor Greg's messages.
3: I just wanted to let Greg know that he has inspired my life. I feel like he's an older brother, and he's given me so much hope and love through the Word of Christ. I just retired as a law enforcement after 41 years, and thank you for everything you do in bringing the Word of Christ to the lost and to the needy. Take care.
2: It's a blessing to know that listeners are hearing these messages and God is using his word to touch hearts. How have Pastor Greg's studies impacted your life? Would you let him know? Send an email to greg@harvest.org. Well, Pastor Greg is about to lead us into an exciting part of our text today in Acts chapter 2. He continues.
1: So let's find out what happened, because after this outpouring of the Spirit took place, Simon Peter got up and preached a sermon, and 3,000 people believed. That's a lot of people. Why? Why did so many respond? I think there's some principles in his message that we can employ in our own lives as we share the gospel. Let's read Acts 2, verses 2 to 7. I'm reading, by the way, from the New Living Translation. On the day of Pentecost, all the believers are meeting together in one place. Suddenly, there was a sound from heaven like the roaring of a mighty windstorm, and it filled the house where they were sitting, and then what looked like flames or tongues of fire appeared and settled on each of them. And everyone present was filled with the Holy Spirit, and they began speaking in other languages as the Spirit gave them this ability. At that time, there were devout Jews from every nation living in Jerusalem, and when they heard the loud voice, everyone came running. And they were bewildered to hear their own language being spoken by the believers. And they were completely amazed and said, how can this be? So God is getting ready now to change the world with 120 people. What can we learn from them? Here's point number one if you're taking notes. They were unified. They were unified. They were together. Verse 2, on the day of Pentecost, all the believers were meeting together in one place. These believers had no earthly power. They had no armies. They had no money. They had no status. They had no political power, but they had Jesus, and Jesus had them, and they were together. I don't know if I can remember a time in our nation when we've been more divided. And I would even say in the church, so many unnecessary divisions. And I think sometimes we're allowing our political views to overshadow our theological views. And some people are even picking churches according to if they represent them in every way politically. And we find ourselves divided. We need to remember that our primary message is about God's kingdom, calling people to Christ. It is the devil that wants to divide us because the devil knows that he can divide and conquer. And my response is, let's get together. Let's work together. Let's pray together. And that's what we do in the Harvest Crusade. We come together and we pray and we bring folks out to hear the gospel. And we can disagree on secondary issues and still focus on what matters, which is the gospel. So here is this violent rushing wind. The word suddenly implies it was supernatural. And of course, it was this incredible move of the Holy Spirit. And they're filled with the Spirit. And as I've already said, God wants to refill you again and again and again. As a matter of fact, after the day of Pentecost, some of the apostles were told to stop preaching the gospel. So what did they do? They said, let's pray for even more boldness to preach the gospel. I love that attitude. And in Acts 4:31, we read, after they prayed this prayer, the building where they were meeting shook, and they were all filled with the Holy Spirit, and they preached God's message with boldness. So God refilled them again, didn't he? Now, there's no better example of the difference that the Holy Spirit can make in a person's life than Simon Peter. Simon Peter, who openly denied his Lord. Simon Peter, who was more concerned about the opinions of some random stranger than what Christ himself thought. Who gets up to deliver this sermon? Simon Peter. Where did he get this chutzpah? Where did he get this courage? Where did he get this boldness? He got it from being filled with the Holy Spirit. Remember, Acts 1:8, you shall receive power after the Holy Spirit has come upon you to be witnesses unto me. This is practical power. This is power with a purpose. Because it's not how high you can jump, it's how straight you walk when you hit the ground again. And I think sometimes people want to go to church, they want to have an emotional encounter. That's okay in a way. But what I'm more interested in is how it impacts you. The holiest moment of the church service is when God's people walk out the doors and the impact we make in the world. That's what we'll see. That's what we'll see if this is making any difference in our lives. So let's look now at what Peter says. Acts chapter 2, verse 36. He gets up and says these words to the people gathered. Everyone in Israel know for certain the Lord God has made this Jesus, whom you crucified, to be both Lord and Messiah. Peter's words pierced their hearts. And they said to him and the other apostles, brothers, what should we do? Peter replied, Every one of you should repent of your sins and turn to God and be baptized in the name of Jesus Christ for the forgiveness of your sins, and you will receive the gift of the Holy Spirit. This promise is to you, to your children, those who are far away, and to all who have called on the Lord our God. Then Peter continued preaching for a long time, strongly urging all the listeners, save yourselves from this crooked generation. Those who believed what Peter said were baptized and added to the church that day, about 3,000 in all. Wow, stop there. 3,000 new believers. It's amazing. On one day, after one sermon. Why did Peter have such an amazing response to his message? He knew his audience or his congregation. He knew that some of the people he was speaking to literally played a role in the crucifixion of Jesus. Can you imagine if maybe one of those Roman guards was there that pounded the spikes into the hands of Jesus? The religious leaders were there for sure, listening in, very critical. And he points maybe a finger, you crucified him. Not speaking figuratively, he's saying, you, I know you, I remember you, I was there, I saw you. You crucified him. So it's very specific. He also quotes a lot of scripture. He quotes huge portions of the Old Testament, apparently from memory. So the fishermen had been busy. He had been reading and memorizing the Bible. It's not like he pulled out the scroll of Joel here. That's a big giant scroll. They didn't have Bibles like we have now. Well, I have to open this. Someone help me open Joel. No, he just, from his heart, quoted scripture. See, that was his audience. They were people that knew scripture. There were Jewish people in Jerusalem for Pentecost, and he spoke to them in a way they would understand. Contrast that to Paul on Mars Hill, speaking to the people of Athens. We would describe that as a pagan culture. They didn't know the Lord. They didn't know scripture. They worshiped false gods. And so Paul spoke in a different way to them. And if we were to look at our country today, we're much more like Athens than we are like Jerusalem. We're in a post-Christian era. When I began preaching back in the 1800s, people were more biblically literate then. When I would say Adam and Eve or Noah and his ark or reference some story, they at least had a general sense of what that meant. Nowadays, people, they don't even know the most basic Bible stories. That's why we have to really speak in a clear way to people today, because they're so biblically illiterate. So when you're sharing your faith, get to know the person you're speaking to.

Pastor Greg Laurie, with great insight today from our studies of Acts chapter 2 and our need to unify and deliver the good news to a culture that needs it so desperately. And there's more to come from this message here on A New Beginning. Well, Pastor Greg, let's speak to someone listening today who sort of feels like they're on the outside looking in. They believe in God, they hope to go to heaven, but they're not

0: prayer, and you can pray this prayer after me. You can pray it out loud if you like. And this is where you are calling out to Jesus to save you. Just pray this. Lord Jesus, I know I'm a sinner, and I know you are the Savior who died on the cross for my sin and rose again from the dead. Now, Lord, I turn from my sin and I put my faith in you. Be my Savior, my Lord, be my God and my friend. I choose to follow you from this moment forward. In Jesus' name I pray. Amen. Hey, if you just prayed that prayer, I want you to know that Christ himself has come to live inside of you. And I have a resource I want to send you. It's called the New Believer's Bible. 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Here's Dave to tell you more.
1: 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Well, Pastor Greg, we're making available your new book called What Every Growing Christian Needs to Know. And I'm telling you, this has some of the best must-have principles for believers. Hmm. Now, is it meant more as a primer for new Christians or for sort of a refresh for all of us? What's the main goal?
0: That's a great question. The answer is it's meant for both.
1: Okay.
0: Yes. It's great for a new Christian to read this because it goes through the basic things that every growing, and I want to emphasize that word growing, Christian needs to know. The Christian life is one of constant development, constant change, constant growth. And so to encourage that growth, there are certain things that we must engage in. And by the way, Dave, these are things that we never outgrow. Any more than you would outgrow eating. You know, can you imagine somebody saying, oh, yeah, I used to be into the whole eating thing. I would eat with the best of them, breakfast, lunch, dinner, even an occasional snack, but I don't eat anymore. Well, that's interesting. The reality is you're not going to be with us much longer.
1: Yeah.
0: Or, oh, yes, I used to breathe air with everybody else. No, there's certain things you need to do to function physically, and the same is true spiritually. And I think what I share in this book is nothing new in one sense. So it could be new to some people, especially a new believer, but the importance of reading the Bible, how to do that more effectively, how to get the most out of Bible study, how to pray, secrets to answered prayer. I talk about the importance of the church, being involved in the church. I also address the topic of sharing your faith, how to do it, how not to do it, and much more. So yes, this will be an encouraging book for a brand new believer, but it will also be an encouraging book for any believer that wants to keep growing. And we should all want that.
1: Oh, yeah, that's for sure. Well, let us send you a copy of this brand new book from Pastor Greg. Again, it's called What Every Growing Christian Needs to Know. 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
1: When we were kids, Dad would take us out on jobs.
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0: Did you know that of all the miracles Jesus performed, only one is recorded in all four Gospels? Well, welcome to Through the Bible as Dr. J. Vernon McGee tells us about the importance of this miracle in this study of Matthew chapter 14. I'm Steve Schwetz, and while you turn there in your Bible, Greg is here, and we've got some time to share a few of the stories that have come in recently from users of our Through the Bible app.
1: We are so excited about this. We love the fact that you're communicating with us through the very simple, very elegant feedback mechanism in our app.
0: Yeah, it's super easy. Just go in and find the feedback section, and you can actually hit the microphone on your
1: yes.
0: on your phone and just kind of speak the feedback. That's the way I usually
1: you
0: do
1: can
0: it.
1: Even you could take a picture and attach it. In fact, I was in Nicaragua demonstrating this to some ministry leaders, and I took a picture, I dictated the feedback, sent it. 2 days later, it showed up through our team in my inbox. So,
0: wow.
1: Pretty
0: very cool.
1: So please share your responses. And here's a great one from a listener who chose not to give us their name, which is perfectly okay. It is my joy in Christ to be able to write to you. I've been traveling on the Bible bus off and on since 1991. The road of life has had many potholes, but God has always provided the Bible bus for the journey. I started out listening to an AM station on my way to work in LA, and now I am blessed to listen on the app. I love it. I can listen to the message over and over again, which is a true blessing since my eyesight has gotten poor. May God bless all of you dedicating yourselves to make sure Dr. McGee's message still gets out where the rubber meets the road, and always placing the cookies on the bottom shelf. God bless you all.
0: Yeah, I love especially how this listener said, life has had many potholes.
1: I know. That's a quotable quote.
0: Yeah, it's very good. This is a letter from Angie who has actually a prayer request. I love this ministry. I need some Bible bus passes, please. And will you pray that I'll find the right opportunities in which to pass them out? I'm feeling really desperate to get God's word out to the whole world, especially in my community. Thank you from a faithful writer.
1: Oh, we love that. Love that energy to share through the Bible, to hand out Bible bus passes. That's fantastic. Now, Jack wrote to us again through the app and said this, we just finished our first 5-year tour on the Bible bus. So many things were completed during this time. One son got married. One son finished college. One son finished high school. One daughter and her husband moved from Mississippi to Northern California. We were blessed with our first grandchild and so much more. Now,
0: wow.
1: Let me just stop and say, we can't promise all that'll happen in your life if you listen through the 5 years.
0: Yeah, but it is amazing that in 5 years, how many things can happen, and through the Bible can be really a part of that.
1: Yes.
0: Don Henley from the Eagles in his
1: yes.
0: concerts a couple years back says that the Eagles is a part of the soundtrack of their lives.
1: Yes.
0: Of
1: yeah.
0: the lives of the listeners. And really, I thought that's appropriate for through the Bible.
1: Yeah.
0: People listen consistently and it becomes the soundtrack of their lives.
1: I've literally had people say that to me, that yeah. it was the soundtrack of their childhood or what have you. Now,
0: yeah.
1: this letter goes on. My wife and I listened together when we could. Mostly, I listened during my drive to work. At least one of our kids also completed the 5-year tour. Wow. God did a great work in that son. We were blessed by this great ride, and we will continue on the next tour, putting gas and new tires on the bus. Thank you, Steve and Greg, for your leadership in sharing of the gospel in so many languages. Praise the Lord.
0: Wow. Jack, thank you. Thank you for sharing your testimony and being so faithful as a listener. We do appreciate it.
1: And Steve, I just love how invested these folks are in
0: yeah.
1: their journey, and what a privilege it is for us to be alongside. Now, Angie was asking for Bible bus passes. You want to
0: yes.
1: tell people about
0: yeah,
1: those?
0: Yeah, we haven't talked about that in a while. And the Bible bus passes, they come in packs of 10. They're about the size of a business card. I always keep a couple in my wallet and a couple in my backpack. And as the conversation comes up, and you can just share openly with somebody and say, hey, can I share something with you that's
1: yeah.
0: really meant a lot to me? Who's going to say no to
1: yeah,
0: that?
1: Yeah, absolutely.
0: And so you just go here, and it's a Bible bus pass, got a QR code. It's a great way to introduce people with low friction to Through the Bible. Greg, why don't you pray for us as we begin our study?
1: Father, what a joy to see your word changing lives as people go down the road of life. And we pray that even today, as we face all of the challenges of our own lives, that your word will speak to us. In Jesus' name, amen.
0: Now turn to Matthew 14 as we go through the Bible with Dr. J. Vernon McGee.
2: Our study today brings us to the 14th chapter of the Gospel of Matthew, and we continue to see the opposition against the Lord Jesus. It keeps mounting. It's finally going to break like a mighty crescendo upon his head, and he'll be arrested and taken to the cross. But in the Gospel of Matthew, it's quite evident that he's in charge of all the circumstances, and that'll become even more evident as we get closer to the cross. Now we find here this incident that actually pertains to John the Baptist and also his trip on the Sea of Galilee with his disciples. However, they started out alone and he came to them. Now we want to read again verse 1. At that time Herod the Tetrarch heard of the fame of Jesus and said unto his servants, "This is John the Baptist. He's risen from the dead, and therefore mighty works do show forth themselves in him." You see, he didn't question the mighty works, and old Herod was as superstitious as he possibly could be. This incident that's being recorded here is a playback, a flashback of what had happened previously to this, and it was the way in which he had killed John the Baptist. Now he associates and identifies the Lord Jesus with him. He thinks it's John risen from the dead. You say, well, that's superstitious. It certainly is. Here's one of the most superstitious men that you've ever met. Brutal, a murderer, and he's a murderer of the forerunner of Christ, and he's prepared to murder the Lord Jesus himself. Actually, Herod was a weakling. He was a debased, depraved, and drunken sot. When he heard of the preaching of Jesus, immediately he's filled with superstition. He was a superstitious man, and his fear would change to frenzy because he wanted to eliminate John altogether. Somebody says, well, of course, today we're not superstitious like that, aren't we? You go down to your 5- and 10-cent store and see how they're doing with these astrology charts, the month that you're born in. My, how people are falling for that today. And the pagan religions of the Orient are having a tremendous influence with young people today. The human race is superstitious, friends, and the minute you get away from the Word of God, you become superstitious. That is the thing that characterizes men today. A great many call themselves atheistic, and yet they're turning by the scores into these different cults and isms that are just about as pagan as anything possibly could be, and you actually wonder how intelligent people could become involved in it. You remember that the Word of God said again and again, the Lord Jesus himself said that though they would reject him, if another came in his own name, why, they'd receive him. That, of course, is Antichrist who's yet to come, but they will take on any leader today that promises anything. I don't think human nature's really changed much. We think we're civilized because we have transistor radios, but that doesn't mean we're civilized by any means. Now, you'll notice that Herod here is the one who put John to death, and these are the circumstances which had happened previously to this incident. Now let me read it. For Herod had laid hold on John, that was in the past, and bound him and put him in prison for Herodias' sake, his brother Philip's wife. Now notice how this man is influenced by others. Here it'll be for her sake. Later on it'll be for their sake. Everything he did, he was motivated like a politician. It's just to get votes, the approval of the others. Now will you notice? For John said unto him, "It's not lawful for thee to have her." John the Baptist, you see, had spoken out. He wasn't a very good politician. And when he would have put him to death, he feared the multitude because they counted him as a prophet. Now he's afraid of the crowd, you see. This man Herod, he's a rascal. Verse 6, "But when Herod's birthday was kept, the daughter of Herodias danced before them and pleased Herod." He's a lascivious, lustful old creature living with his brother's wife at the time, and John the Baptist had condemned him. The dancing of this young girl had really won him over, whereupon he promised with an oath to give her whatsoever she would ask, and he expected she'd ask for some material thing, and something in reason, by the way. And she, being before instructed of a mother, said, give me John Baptist's head in a charger. This woman hated John because he, of course, condemned her. And the king was sorry. Nevertheless, for the oath's sake and them which sat with him at meat, he commanded it to be given her. Now imagine a man motivated by that. He was afraid of what the others there might think of him, having promised something and then not make good. And he sent and beheaded John in the prison. And his head was brought in a charger and given to the damsel, and she brought it to her mother. Isn't this a sadistic, sad, sordid, sorry account of what took place in that day? And it reveals the type of society that existed then. I don't think, again, human nature's changed, has it? You look at our contemporary culture, I tell you, murder and lust, all of these things. Of course, today, why we call evil good and good evil, this is described in other language, but the Bible still describes it as this. And his disciples came and took up the body and buried it and went and told Jesus. Now, this caused the Lord Jesus to withdraw because the fear of this man, Herod, would break out into a frenzy and he would do something quite dastardly. The Lord Jesus, of course, knew this man and he withdrew because this hour had not yet come. Verse 13, when Jesus heard of it, he departed thence by ship into a desert place apart. And when the people had heard thereof, they followed him on foot out of the cities. He went by ship across the Sea of Galilee, but the crowd went around the shore walking. It reveals how popular he was with the crowd. And Jesus went forth and saw a great multitude, and he was moved with compassion toward them, and he healed their sick. And notice that again. They had brought the sick out to him. Literally, there were thousands of people he had healed in that day. It's interesting, again, I call attention to it, not in an ugly way, but I can't find the results of all of this healing that's going on today. You wouldn't have had any problem in the day when our Lord was here. And I think it's blasphemous to compare with what he did. It casts a reflection on him, because what he did, my friend, was up and above board, and it is altogether different than the healing cult of the present time. Now, verse 15, and when it was evening, his disciples came to him, saying, this is a desert place, and the time is now past. Send the multitude away, that they may go into the villages and buy themselves victuals. He actually asked his disciples, really, what he should do. And their advice was, better send them into the villages. But Jesus said unto them, they need not depart, give ye them to eat. Now this miracle of the feeding of the 5,000 is recorded in all four Gospels. It's the one miracle that is recorded. And for that reason alone, it's an important miracle, as you can see. These apostles now point themselves on the board of directors to tell him what to do. And the Lord Jesus now says to them, they need not depart. You give them to eat. And they say unto him, we have here but 5 loaves and 2 fishes. That's the sad state of the church today. Right now, people are saying, we need to send the multitude away. There are natural ways of doing this. Well, my friend, we have spiritual bread to offer folk. And unfortunately, the church doesn't have but 5 loaves and 2 fishes. But the thing that's lacking is the power of the Lord Jesus. If we only had that power, you wouldn't need to send the multitudes away. But we feel that they must be sent away and that the psychiatrist can help them probably. And they need to be sent to the government for relief. The solutions are not in God today. They're in government and in human machinations. That's the way it's being done. No wonder the church is powerless. Now, he said, bring them hither to me. Now, I love that. He's the king, friends. And he says here, bring what you've got to me. And I don't know what you've got in the way of 5 loaves and 2 little fishes. Now, don't get the impression these are great big loaves of bread. Actually, they were little buns. They were 5,000 out there and five little buns this little boy had brought them. It was his lunch. He could have eaten every bit of it. And the fish was in there, five little sandwiches. And he said, bring them hither to me. And he commanded the multitude to sit down on the grass. And actually, they sat down according to families. Someone has called attention to this, which I'm sure most of us would have passed it by. Out there on that green grass, and these people wore colorful clothes. Here would be one group they'd have on red, another brown, another blue, another orange, and purple. And a great deal of purple, I imagine, the dye was in that area. What a sight it would have been over on the other hill and to have looked over on this hillside to see that. Looked like one of these old-fashioned quilts, I imagine. What a picture we have. Now he has them sit down on the grass in order. Our Lord did things orderly. And he took the five loaves and the two fishes, and looking up to heaven, he blessed and broke and gave the loaves to his disciples and the disciples to the multitude. These fellows that had appointed themselves on the board of directors to tell him what to do, they find themselves now waiters waiting on the crowd. And that is really the particular ministry of apostles, disciples, ministers, evangelists, and Christians today. We are to feed the multitude, not tell him how to do it. There are too many people in the church that want to tell how it should be done. There are so few that are willing to do it. As one preacher said to me, he said, in my church, everybody wants to be head of something, on a committee, doing something, places of leadership. What we need, friends, we don't need more of that today. Need these waiters to give out the bread of life. And that bread is the Word of God. That's our business. We're just waiters passing it out. And we need more people today to help in passing it out. And they did all eat and were filled, and they took up of the fragments that remained 12 baskets full. Now, when they took up fragments, I formerly thought that it meant somebody bit into a sandwich, maybe saw a bigger one and put that one down, and the fragments was that. Here are 12 baskets of sandwiches that weren't even touched. What a lesson is here. It's hard for us who live in the midst of supermarkets to understand that most of the people of the world went to bed hungry last night. And these people, this is the first meal many of them had ever had when their tummies were really filled. The 12 baskets of fragments indicate everybody had had enough. I have a notion some had had too much. And they that were eaten were 5,000 men beside women and children. Well, wouldn't you be willing to put one woman and one child with each man? If that's true, then he fed 15,000 there that day. And I think that's the minimum. Now we have this wonderful incident of our Lord walking on the water on the Sea of Galilee. And straightway, and that's a word of urgency and swift movement. And straightway, Jesus constrained his disciples to get into a ship and go before him unto the other side while he sent the multitude away. And when he had sent the multitudes away, he went up into a mountain apart to pray. When the evening was come, he was there alone. But the ship was now in the midst of the sea, tossed with waves, for the wind was contrary. The picture that's before us, he's up yonder in the mountain in the place of prayer. They are down on the Sea of Galilee in a storm and in darkness, and they are in the place of peril. That's a picture of today. He has gone on to the Father, the Father's right hand, and we are down here today on a storm-tossed sea in the place of peril. I love, though, this next one here. And in the fourth watch of the night, Jesus went unto them walking on the sea. In the fourth watch, he came to them. Now, that's the morning watch. That is from 3 in the morning until daylight. And that's the watch that he's coming at the sunrise. Before he comes, he's the bright morning star for the church, and he'll take the church out of the world. I don't know. I can't say specifically. I know there are men that seem to know a great deal more than I know, and that, of course, is not unusual. But they seem to know when he's coming. I don't know. All I know is I believe we're in the fourth watch of the night. Now, verse 26, and when the disciples saw him walking on the sea, they were troubled, saying, it's a spirit, for they cried out for fear. This is the picture. He's up there, And he saw them, as Mark says, toiling and rowing. We're going to come to this in the other Gospels, and I'll go into a little more detail there. But the important thing here is that he saw them, but he came to them in the fourth watch. And when they saw him, they said, "It's a spirit," and they cried out for fear. Somebody's going to say, "Well, they're superstitious." Well, I think there's a certain amount of superstition in them. But what would you think? A fellow many years ago over in Tennessee, he said, "I didn't believe in ghosts either until I saw one." And that's the position of these folk here. They had never seen a spirit before, but they're seeing what they think is one now. But straightway Jesus spoke unto them, saying, "Be of good cheer, it's I, be not afraid." And the incident that is recorded here that I want to emphasize, I'll come back to this in the other Gospels, but notice, straightway Jesus spoke unto them, saying, "Be of good cheer, it's I, be not afraid." And Peter answered him and said, "Lord, if it be thou, bid me come unto thee on the water." This man has certainly been criticized for this. Well, I think that I'd rather admire the man. They say he shouldn't have asked this. Well, it was John Wesley said to expect great things of God, and I'm afraid many of us are satisfied with little things. Notice, "And he said, come." Our Lord didn't rebuke him for it. He told him to come. And when Peter was come down out of the ship, he walked on the water to go to Jesus. And I hear people say, "Well, this man failed." That's not the way my Bible has it here. It says he walked on the water to go to Jesus. He walked on the water. It says it here. I'm reading it. He did walk on the water. This is amazing. This man asked this tremendous thing. No wonder God could use him such a wonderful way afterward. No wonder he was chosen to preach the sermon on the day of Pentecost. Now notice verse 30. "But when he saw the wind boisterous, he was afraid, beginning to sink. He cried, Lord, save me." You see that he got his eyes off of Jesus, but he walked on the water. And when he did, he began to sink, and he cried out, "Lord, save me." That is the shortest prayer in the Bible. Well, as someone has said, Simon Peter prayed this prayer like some of us preachers pray, "Lord, thou who art the omnipotent, omniscient, omnipresent one." He'd have been 20 feet underwater before he'd have got to what he wanted. He got right down to business, and I think this is the type of praying we need today. "Lord, save me." Now notice again, "And immediately Jesus stretched forth his hand, caught him, and said unto him, O thou little faith, wherefore didst thou doubt?" You see, his problem was he took his eyes off Jesus, got his eyes on those waves rolling. You and I today are in a world where we see the waves rolling, and this is the time when we need to keep our eyes on the Lord Jesus. It is that today that's all important. "When they were come into the ship, the wind ceased." Verse 33, "Then they that were in the ship came and worshipped him, saying, Of a truth, thou art the Son of God." Now he performed this miracle for his own, that they might be brought into the place of faith. And when you see even Simon Peter, who was audacious enough to say, "Lord, bid me come to you on the water," yet when he began to walk, that should have encouraged him, but he got his eyes off Jesus on that water. And I don't want to criticize him, because that's been my problem. Maybe it's been your problem. I've stepped out many times by faith and then take my eyes off of him. That's the tragedy of the hour for us. But this was done that they might worship him and know that he's the Son of God. And this is the time they need to know it. "When they were gone over, they came into the land of Gennesaret. When the men of that place had knowledge of him, they sent out unto all that country round about and brought unto him all that were diseased, and besought him that he might only touch the hem of his garment, and as many as touched were made perfectly whole." Again, I must call your attention now in closing is, look at the multitudes he healed in that day. We have a record of only very few. Matthew makes it very clear there were multitudes in that day. How impressive this should be to us today. Until next time, may God richly bless you, my beloved.
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17: This is Jim Daly from Focus on the Family. When you get in touch, please let us know the call letters of this great radio station.
18: Well, our best advice is to form a warm connection with people. And then what happens is the gospel naturally enters in. So sharing the gospel will never feel like a sales pitch or an awkward pivot. And the two skills you need are so easy. Asking good questions and telling great stories. If you have a couple of stories of what God's been doing in your life, and you're able to ask good questions, you will be amazed at what God's able to do.
19: That's Dr. Heather Holloman, and she and her husband Ashley are with us today on Focus on the Family with Jim Daly. Thanks for joining us. I'm John Fuller.
17: John, as believers in Christ, we're called to share our faith. I feel like when I was a fairly new believer, I did that more intentionally, if I could say
19: more
17: that.
19: More passionately.
17: Yeah, so I say that with my self-conviction that, you know, every day we should get up and say, hey, Jim Daly here reporting for duty, Lord.
18: That's good.
17: And say, what do you have for me today? Mm-hmm. And sharing the faith with people around you should be, you know, pretty natural. Yeah. And we want to help you today. We want to equip you. I don't think if you're introverted, that's okay. If you're extroverted and it comes more naturally, that's okay. The whole goal here is how to encourage you in sharing your faith with those around you for their benefit, so they can have eternal life and bring the kingdom of heaven to this earth right now.
19: Mm-hmm. Yeah, and this is a high calling for each of us as followers of Jesus. So we're so glad to have Ashley and Heather Holloman here. They're popular guests here, and their heart passion is to help you engage others well. So they've actually have their own organization, their own ministry called Seated and Sent. Heather is an associate teaching professor at Penn State. She's a speaker and an author, and the book that they've written together is called Sent, Living a Life That Invites Others to Jesus. And this is an imminently practical way for you to kind of reorient your life so you're really aware of the people around you for the cause of Christ.
17: Ashley and Heather, welcome back to Focus on the Family. So good to have you.
20: Thank you so much for having us again.
18: Yeah, we're so excited to be here together.
17: And thanks for traveling. You know, sometimes the viewers and listeners don't realize you're flying across the country to be here in studio with us. It takes a lot of commitment, and I really do appreciate it.
18: We wouldn't miss it. Yeah. Thank you for having us. This is a joy.
17: Let me start with kind of an out-of-the-field question here. We had Gary Thomas on a while back, and in that context, Gary was talking to us about kind of the me-focusedness of our culture today. You know, we're thinking of ourselves so often, even in the church, it has seeped in. And he was talking about eternal salvation, you know, that at the core, if you think Jesus died, rose again, only to give you eternal life, you're not thinking correctly, because what he wants is to give you eternal life, but that other impact is so that you can bring the kingdom of heaven to this earth and share the gospel with others to bring kingdom to this earth. I went, wow, I don't think I've had that broader perspective like that. What do you think of that comment?
20: No, I love that. It's at some point we are going to leave this earth and be with Jesus. And if that's going to be an amazing, better life even than this, why not take us now? I mean, if God wants the very best for us, maybe it's because he has really great things for us to do here.
17: Yeah.
20: You know, and being on mission with him, the adventure of
17: absolutely.
20: That.
17: And we've got that great series from Ray Vanderlaan, That the World May Know, and his RVL Discipleship series. He's a Jewish scholar. We've been doing that with Ray for 30 years, I think. And in there, the main point that Ray connected with me and so many others with is when sin entered the world, chaos entered the world, Jesus came to bring God the Father's shalom, his peace into this chaos. Yeah. That's what you're talking about.
18: That's right.
17: How do we do that with seated and sent? And how do we identify, this is my main mission, Lord, thank you?
18: Well, really, what happened to me was I was reading the book of John one summer, and I noticed the number one way Jesus describes the Father in the book of John is the Father who sent me. And I kept thinking, this is the most important thing Jesus is calling to mind about his own identity. So imagine the chills I got when I read John 20:21, where Jesus says, as the Father has sent me, so I send you. I thought, there is something I'm missing about this idea of this sent identity, which Ash and I have really worked out over the years. Yeah. What does it look like to really know you're sent? What are the mindset shifts you have to have? It's changed my whole world to think this is the most important thing about my identity, and that Jesus is seeking this and saving the lost, and he's inviting me to do it.
17: You heard me in the opening talk about that. Maybe clumsiness or you know, you start with energy in this area of evangelism. But in that context, with the church specifically, how are we fumbling a bit in this space when it comes to knowing what the book of John says and then applying it to bring honor and glory to the Father?
20: Yeah. The greatest thing that's happening in the course of human history, the greatest thing, is that God is keeping his word and drawing a people to himself. It would be enough to be a part of that. But and that's what we celebrate. But we've forgotten somehow to celebrate. We get to be a part of helping others be a part of what God is doing and being a part of God's family. And that's what really caught my attention like 20 years ago. I grew up in a great church. I grew up in a church that taught me to share my faith, very gospel, Christ-centered church. And I was like, yeah, that's never going to happen. I'm more introverted. I stumble over my words. I think of the best things to say 14 days later. And I thought of sharing my faith like going to the dentist. Well, once or twice a year, I probably should do that. But something bad is going to happen, and it probably will hurt. And I think, I don't know if we've intended to do it or not, but in the church, at least in the West, we say, yeah, we all know this is bad and hard to do. No one wants to do it. Go do it anyway. And what we've discovered is, no, this is a great thing to do.
17: Yeah.
20: God is, as Heather said, as the Father sent me, so I send you. It's this grand invitation that we get to be on adventure with Jesus. He's doing the heavy lifting. Can we just join him in it and see God unfold beautiful things?
17: Hmm. Yeah.
20: We have to start somewhere different, I think.
17: Yeah. Heather, let me ask you, I mean, it's kind of a ball of yarn in there. And what I mean by that is my ability. So if I'm more extroverted, as Ashley was saying, I might feel more equipped, capable of engaging a stranger, walking up and saying, you know, I had that piece of cake one time, and it reminds me of God. Some extroverts can really connect those dots.
20: Yeah.
17: And you go, wow, that was amazing. But speak to that idea that even the gifting part of it, is this something that we could say to the Lord, Lord, you know, I'm not strong. Who else? Moses had this issue where he stuttered and said, Lord, don't send me.
18: Someone else. Yeah.
17: Send somebody else. I can't communicate. Boy, that's right at the heart of the whole thing, right? Mm-hmm. Even in a more forceful way that caught my attention, of course, you're the word PhD, so I'm going to leave this to you. But this context of evangelism becoming more of an identity than an activity.
18: It's who you are.
17: That caught me.
20: Yeah.
18: It's who you are and not what you're doing. And I don't know if you want to speak to this. As someone who's an introvert who doesn't have the gift of evangelism, you had to learn to do it by faith. Like what
20: Paul tells Timothy, do the work of an evangelist. And but behind that is there's a great God who's going to empower us, who's going to go ahead of us. You know, it's not all on me. And I get to see it unfold. If I will just take the next step of faith, I'll watch it unfold.
17: Speak to that equation of effort and outcome. Because I think for us, you know, again, it's this equation where we're saying, almost saying like, you know, we've got to accomplish it. It doesn't leave it to the Lord. I think I read somewhere that there's 11 touches before somebody comes to Christ, 11 encounters with believers. I don't know if that's true, but I like the concept of it, that you're not necessarily going to close the deal. And I think we as extrovert evangelists love closing the deal.
18: Sometimes it happens.
17: But to understand a person is going through a process of investigation, inquiry, trying to match their heart and the yearnings of their own heart. This is the seeker person. And we come along different Christians to touch them in different ways that the Lord is orchestrating.
18: Yes.
17: And I think getting to the point is trusting God is the maestro and that we don't have to do the conducting.
19: Right.
17: We just need to be the faithful moment person to say, hey, have you ever thought of God?
20: Right, exactly. For years, I thought, I'm going to screw this up. And like God is wringing his hands. Oh, don't let Holloman in on this.
17: You
20: know,
17: he's only going to... You have that impression.
20: Right.
17: And I have to tell you a story
20: that set me free from that. Years ago, I was struggling with... There were days I felt really good at this. Like, man, I can do this. And other days, I felt really inferior. I'm horrible at this. Why would God ask me to do this? And I needed a different reason of why I was... sharing my faith, living out the calling God had called me to. And God took me back to the most inglorious moment of my whole life as a parent. Here I am on Focus on the Family sharing this story.
17: Well, I love it.
20: But we get snow in Pennsylvania. I love to shovel this driveway efficiently and effectively. You know, don't slow me down.
18: Amen.
20: And don't drive over the driveway until it's clear, right?
19: Right.
20: That kind of thing.
19: Absolutely.
20: Very rigid. Well, my daughter, who's like 3 at the time, she's like this tall, the shovel's twice her height, comes out in her kind of Ralphie's brother from A Christmas Story.
17: Exactly.
20: You know, snow
17: the Michelin man.
18: Yes.
20: Right. And she goes, Dad, I'm here to help. My first thought is, you're just going to slow me down. And I tell her, you're just going to slow me down. Go back inside, see your mom. And you would have thought she'd taken acting lessons because I had crushed her spirit. She drops the shovel. She slumbers back inside.
17: Yeah.
20: And immediately the spirit was convicting me like, Ash, did you ever think that maybe she just wanted to be with you?
18: Yeah.
20: And did you ever
17: imagine
20: you ever imagine that maybe, possibly, perhaps, that might be a little bit more important than how effectively or efficiently you shovel the driveway?
18: That's right.
20: So I'm like, God, why are you bringing this up? This was like 10 years ago. We dealt with that. He goes, Ashley, and this is, you know, not a verbal, audible voice. I'm sensing God's spirit speaking to me. And I sensed him say, I really don't need you to reach the grad students of the world.
17: Huh.
20: And you might actually slow me down.
18: You're going to make my work harder.
20: You might make my work harder. But when I thought about reaching this part of my kingdom, before you were even born, I thought of you. Hmm. And I wondered if maybe you might enjoy doing this with me. Hmm. How special it might be that we would go after this part of my kingdom together. That's why I invited you into it. It wasn't about your greatness or lack of greatness. It was about my greatness and kindness to invite you into this. Mm-hmm. That has set me free since that day of saying, well, God, I'll try not to slow you down, but let's go do this together.
17: I think the question is this idea of waiting upon the Holy Spirit. Because we, certainly in the West, we're not good at waiting. Waiting? And we're wanting to dictate to the Holy Spirit.
18: Right.
17: Lord, come on, Lord, we got to get going. Speak to that idea of presence and waiting and sensing the Lord's movement and then moving with him,
18: right,
17: not out in front of him.
18: Mm-hmm. Ashley, I think, is better at that than I am with the long-term investment, good conversations. I mean, someone that he was able to lead to Christ, it took 4 years of listening, being able to have good conversations, listening to the Holy Spirit. I think once you have a warm connection with people, though, and you're sharing your life, you really, what you're doing is kind of, as you're talking, just kind of checking in with God. And I do think God has put questions on your mind or given you insights into what to say.
20: Well, even Jesus said to the disciples, you know, when he says, you'll be my witnesses, you know, he sends them to an upper room and they wait and they wait.
17: Yeah, exactly.
20: And they wait.
18: Yeah.
20: And they don't wait for like better cultural situation,
18: right,
20: or they don't wait for another strategy. They actually wait for a person. They wait for the Holy Spirit to come. And then when he comes, he fills them.
18: With
20: and
18: power.
20: Now we have the church.
17: Yeah.
20: And everything is different. And so I think you're so right. Let's not get out ahead of God. He's really good at speaking and leading and directing our lives. And he knows exactly what the person we're speaking to needs and where they are.
19: Hmm. So what I'm hearing so far is don't get out ahead of God and also don't miss the opportunity in front of you. This is Focus on the Family with Jim Daly, and our guests are Heather and Ashley Holloman. And we're talking about their book, Sent, Living a Life That Invites Others to Jesus. This is a winsome book. It's rich in stories and biblical wisdom. There are questions at the end of each chapter, so at the least get this and go through it with your spouse, but maybe consider a small group study. This would be a great way to kind of have a community to reset your thinking and to go on mission with God together in the context of that small group. We have the book here. Get a copy. Call 800, the letter A in the word family, or stop by focusonthefamily.com/broadcast.
17: Well, Ashley, John mentioned my plane experience. I think you had a better one. What was your plane experience?
20: Oh, this was remarkable. Remarkable.
17: Okay.
20: No, it's remarkable because I'm always this close from screwing it up. So hopefully we're giving people a lot of confidence that anyone can do this. But what did you...
18: Well, just that you used to not be this way.
20: No.
18: Once you understand your scent identity, you're waking up thinking like, God, who are you going to send me to? And you really believe that the person you're sitting next to, you've been sent
17: which
18: to.
17: Which is crazy for an introvert.
18: Yeah. Yes, so and I'm watching this. It's amazing.
20: One of the things we talk about in the book is just how do you develop a mindset for living the scent life? And part of it is this identity part. Like, you are this. Just like, well, why do we play? Because we're playful people. Well, why do we share our faith? Because God has made us scent people. But the other way we talk about it is just developing a great appreciation for the goodness of the good news and the lostness of people, and how do you cultivate that? Well, I was really counting on that when I'm sitting on a plane, and I was like, okay, God, help me to remember the goodness of your gospel and the lostness of people, motivate me to share your good news with them today. And the guy sits down on the plane, and he's being followed by his wife, a child that's having a hard time on the plane, and presumably one of their mothers, a grandmother. And he, instead of going back to help take care of this family, even before the flight takes off, starts ordering drinks. And all that kind of goodwill in my heart just evaporates because I'm like, dude, go put your drink down and go help your family. You know, and I'm just trying not to get mad. And so that's going through my mind. I was like, well, God, maybe I can intervene somewhere. Give me your mercy. I don't have it. Holy Spirit, help me here. And so I asked the most innocuous question, hey, where are you headed? And he goes, we're headed to X and X place. My father-in-law, just a few hours ago, this is like at 6 a.m, so middle of the night, passed away from a major heart attack. I've been consoling my wife the entire night. We have no idea what we're going to do when we hit the ground. She's destroyed. I'm just trying to hold my family together. I had totally misread the situation. Yeah. And all the compassion, all the empathy, all the goodness of the gospel floods back into my soul. Because you paired the sentence with the goodness of the gospel. And we just started a conversation. And I tried to understand and ask good questions, see where he was spiritually. They were believers. And so I didn't need to introduce him to Jesus that day. I just needed to remind him of the goodness of Jesus and point him back there. And by the time we got off the plane, he was, he was like, I can trust God with this, can't I? I said, you sure can. Yeah. But that's where the Spirit leads. God is, he's the great maestro. He was already doing this.
17: So often when we're encountering, especially angry people.
18: Mm-hmm. Yes.
17: There's always a story behind what they're expressing. And I've tried more and more not to match emotion for emotion, if I may say it that way.
20: Yeah.
17: You're angry. I'm angry too.
20: Let's go. Yeah. Angry each other.
17: So how do we say, okay, what's at the root of that? And that really is what Jesus would do, right?
18: Right.
17: The woman in adultery, the woman at the well. I mean, he was so good at asking the right question.
20: And he did that. As the Father sent me to the woman at the well, so I send you.
18: Mm-hmm.
20: And so we're living with that expectation that that's not a once-in-a-lifetime thing. That's going to be normal for a sent person.
18: And for listeners who don't travel, like we are all giving plain examples, it's changed our entire neighborhood. It's changed how I see myself as a professor. I think I'm sent to these students
17: without a doubt,
18: to be an agent of blessing. It's no accident if you're in my class. I tell my students this.
17: This is a good little sidebar because so many times, I worked in the business arena before coming to Focus, and I had a really good business mentor, and he said, when I was thinking of coming to Focus, he said, we need good Christian business people in the business world who can reflect Christ. I mean, we are doing ministry no matter of our vocation.
18: That's right.
17: Whether you're a pastor or you're working with a company or whatever it might be the best believer in Christ you can be, because you're going to be doing ministry in that setting.
18: Wherever you are.
17: Yeah, wherever you
18: are. It's the most exciting thing when we teach on living a sent life about the theology of place. Like, John, you talk about God's sovereignty. What if it's no accident where you live? What if it's no accident the doctor's appointment you have or the grocery store you shop at? And over the years, now that we've been living this way for 10, well, most of our marriage, but really intentionally the last decade, it is amazing what happens, and life becomes such a great adventure.
17: It's so true.
18: Yeah.
17: And in terms of having those spiritual conversations too, you have to be a good listener. And you've written other books on this, haven't you?
18: Yes.
17: But the ability to hear how a person's coming at you. I mean, it's beautiful that professor said, I want to know everything you know about Jesus.
18: Yes.
17: I don't know anything, so tell me. That's pretty wide open. That's awesome. But it often will come through a person's pain.
18: Yeah, that's right.
17: They're in an inflection point in their life. They lost a child. They got a divorce. Their father died, the plane trip. So you have to be kind of in tune and be emotionally capable of pulling that conversation along.
18: That's right.
17: Other people, it's loneliness. It's disappointment. It's loss of a job. So speak to that ability, and perhaps then how some people can be fearful that they're not really gifted that way, or they're not equipped or don't feel equipped. And they don't want to say anything stupid to do harm to the gospel.
18: No, you don't need to worry about that. When we pair the Sent book with the Six Conversations book, which you've had us on to speak about, the best thing we learned in all our research on how to have better conversations was how to listen to people's core values, and then you're able to share the gospel through that. So I was talking to an atheist professor who was really struggling with her semester, and all I said was, you know, tell me about your semester. And she was talking about how embarrassed she was because she had to do a presentation that didn't go well and it wasn't her best work. All I said to this professor, who knows I'm a Christian, I said, it sounds like you really value excellence and you have a really hard time when you haven't done your best work. She said, that is exactly who I am. And here's what she said. What do you do, Heather? What do you do? How do you recover when you know you haven't done your best work? Mm. And I said to her, well, you know, I'm a Christian. So when I don't do my best work, it doesn't change how much God loves me and cares for me. She was so fascinated by this. She said, can you come back next Tuesday? Come back to my office. I want to talk more about this. So you're listening for what people are sharing, and you're connecting it easily to what God's doing in your own life.
20: Well, yeah, because I think part of what makes us different, the extroversion, introversion, gift, maybe not the gift, Heather is really good at that, just happening, in the moment, where I joked, I think of these things to say 14 days later, but that's okay. The great maestro can help us with this, because I'll go back to a person and say genuinely, I've been thinking about you over the last 2 weeks, and I had this thought or this question, could we get together again and talk more?
17: That makes a great impression.
20: And they're like, you were thinking of me?
18: Yeah. I love it.
20: And so it's a natural, it's not meant to be like a trick. It's just how God uses it.
17: Absolutely.
20: Can we extend the conversation? Can we talk more? And so you can recover from

0: asking good questions and telling great stories. Yeah. If you have a couple of stories of what God's been doing in your life and you're able to ask good questions, you will be amazed at what God's able to do. Mm. So you actually don't, people are amazed when we talk about living the sent life. They're like, oh, I can actually do this. I'm going to go talk to my neighbor. And when they ask me how I'm doing, because I have a warm connection, I can say, well, actually, I'm really struggling with a lot of fear, but I have to tell you what I read in the Bible, how God's been helping me with that. Because you have a warm connection, they're not going to say, oh, I don't want to hear about that.
1: Yes.
0: They're going to listen. It's going to be life-changing.
1: You know, let me ask this, because that point, I had a Christian friend who is a well-known national ministry leader, and he said, you know, you just shouldn't go out of your way to be hated.
2: Yeah.
1: Because that's not the gospel.
0: No. Right.
1: And wearing badges of cold connections is not an achievement.
0: Yes.
1: In watching Jesus himself, he spoke the truth. Why would the woman at the well go to the village and tell everybody, I've met the one, right. I've met the one? She had to have had a warm interaction, even though Jesus was speaking truth.
0: Yeah, that's right.
1: He had to have done that in such a way that opened her heart to the possibilities.
2: Yes.
0: He did.
2: And the most, let's just go love people really well. And
1: you know how hard that is, Ashley?
0: Well, also, we have a really good tip we've learned just last year. Make the problem you're having in conversation the topic of conversation. Yeah. In other words, you can say to people, I've never done this before, and I'm actually really nervous, but I want to tell you about Jesus, but I'm afraid it's going to be really weird. Guess what? The Yale Relationship Lab talks about awkward conversations. They end up liking you more.
1: Powerful.
0: And when we told a pastor, he said, I really want to live this way. I really want to share my faith. But at the gym, if someone says, what do you do for a living? It shuts it down. We counseled him. We said, okay, this is what you say. You say, I want to tell you what I do, but I'm really nervous that when you hear what I do, it'll shut down the conversation. Well, guess what? That conversation partner is going to feel a warm connection because of his vulnerability.
1: Yeah.
0: So he's tried it. It's gone really well. So make the problem the topic of conversation and you'll find a warm connection.
1: You know, for me, what that is evidence of is how God created us.
2: Yeah,
1: that's so self-obvious.
0: Right.
1: You know, he made us for a relationship. So when we treat things with relationship, people's hearts open.
2: Yeah.
1: And Yale can tell us this, and all the psychologists
0: can tell us. Well, there's all the social science research.
1: But more importantly, God will say, they're discovering the way I created you.
0: Philippians 2 is really the most important passage of scripture for us that's guided us, because it talks about the mindsets of a loving connection, you know, valuing others above yourself, taking on their interests. So you'll find that living your sent life becomes really easy. Not easy for you. You still have to trust God every day. It gets better, you say.
2: Someone asked, did it ever get easier? I said, it doesn't get easier, but it gets better, because the more I do it, the more I practice.
1: And you're more comfortable.
2: The more comfortable with it, and the more I see God show up.
1: Yeah, that's so good.
2: Yeah.
1: This has been great. I think you get the idea of what's happening here. Sent, so many good principles about being willing to share your faith with others, and you guys have really brought thoughtful ideas and concepts. And let me turn to you, the listener. Focus on the Family is here for you. We want to help you have a thriving relationship with the Lord so you can pass along your faith to your family, your friends, and others you meet. That's what we're here to do as believers in Christ. If you're not sure where to begin, we have lots of great resources to help you. Our website is full of articles and insights to encourage your faith walk. And another outstanding resource is Ashley and Heather's fantastic book, Sent, Living a Life That Invites Others to Jesus. I'm telling you, if you want to learn how to reach others for Christ, this is the book that can help you. It will give you a solid foundation and equip you to speak boldly about what you believe. And if you're in that spot, you really do need this book. 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

0: Hey, Jim Daly here. If you like the Focus on the Family broadcast and haven't grown tired of this voice just yet, you'll love my Refocus podcast. On Refocus, I take a deeper dive with a respected thinker on different aspects of culture. I ask those hard questions that maybe they don't get that often, and I don't shy away from challenging topics to help you.
1: When we were kids, Dad would take us out on jobs.
2: We'd climb up on top of the truck, sit on the ladder rack, and watch him work.
3: I probably should have told you boys to get down, but I like seeing you up there, watching and learning.
1: He'd be inside fixing a leak or swapping a water heater, and we'd be out there pretending we were running the whole company.
2: We didn't know what half the tools did, but we knew how he worked. Steady, careful, always double-checking everything.
3: That's what I'd hoped you'd remember. Not just what to fix, but how to treat people while you do it.
1: And that's the part that stuck.
2: These days, we're the ones behind the wheel, but the way we work, still Dad's way.
3: Honest, thorough, and built to last.
1: From the top of the truck to the top of the trade.
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0: Welcome to Truth for Life, where today we're investigating the prophetic visions in the book of Daniel. Alistair Begg is teaching from Daniel chapter 9, looking at how one extraordinary vision points forward to future events in history and ultimately to Christ's return. Here's Alistair.
1: In what follows, I reserve the right to change my mind later this evening and as often as necessary for the rest of my life until I finally settle the matter. What I'm about to now unfold for you will annoy some, disappoint others, confuse many, and perhaps encourage a few. Remember, it is the Word of God which is absolutely true and absolutely sufficient and absolutely right, and not the preacher's interpretation of it. It is the Word of God which is authoritative, and parts of the Word of God leave us with our hands over our mouths, and our unwillingness to end up in that position perhaps says more about our pride than it does about our desire to fully comprehend its truth. Daniel then is informed that the period that is in view, 70 weeks are decreed about your people and your body, that the period that is in view is 70 weeks, or literally 77s. If you want to go to the background of that, go to Leviticus chapter 25, and you can follow up on that. Even though the 70 years of the exile are coming to an end, there is, he discovers, a period of 77s before the end of the end. And within this time frame that we are being told about here, the final triumph of God's kingdom will eventually emerge. Now, if you look at verse 24, which is obviously key to this, it sets up everything that follows, not only chronologically, but in terms of the verse format, but also in terms of an understanding. 70 weeks are decreed about your people and your holy city. And then we're told six things, all right? Number one, transgression will be finished. Sins will be brought to an end. Reconciliation will be made for iniquity, or atonement will be made for iniquity. It's all in the text. Just let your eye look on it. Vision and prophecy will be sealed, and the most holy will be anointed. There's some question whether that is a holy place or a holy person, but nevertheless, it is as it is. Now, anybody reading that verse with even a modicum of understanding of the New Testament is going to say what? Even your 10-year-old son or daughter, if they know anything about the Bible and you read that 24th verse to them, they're going to say to you, that must be about what Jesus does. That must be about what Jesus does. Well, and of course it is about what Jesus does. The question that it begs is, when has he done it? And what if it still has to be done, if any? But nevertheless, we can be absolutely certain that it is pointing forward to the person and to the work of the Lord Jesus Christ. Now, when it comes to this matter of the fulfillment of all of this, one of my good friends sees all of this, verse 24, completed in the coming of Christ, in his death and in his resurrection and in his ascension, and then subsequently in the events of AD 70 with the destruction of the temple. All right? So it is all wrapped up there. Yet another friend views all of 24, verse 24, not as a summary of what has already transpired, but as a prophecy directly related to what is going to transpire, which, if you still have patience and time, we may come back to in the end, which is directly related in the mind of that friend to the place of Israel as a nation, to the reconstruction of the temple, and to all that goes along with that. Well, you say, well, we don't care about your friends. Well, you're here. Never mind your friends. You should have brought your friends and let them speak. Well, let me give you my best shot. I take it that what we have here is actually a summary of what Christ accomplished in his coming. And yet, because of the way you look at this description and all that follows, as we'll see in just a moment, it's hard for me to say that that is all that it is. And therefore, I personally think that it still foreshadows events yet to unfold. That there are elements that are still represented in this accomplishment here in verse 24 that are related then in 25, 26, and 27. While I recognize, and we recognize together, the triumph of all that Christ has accomplished, I still read, for example, Ephesians 1:10, that God's will has been set forth in Christ as a plan for the fullness of time to unite all things in Him, things in heaven and things on earth. Well, you say, but He has done that, hasn't He? Well, He has, yes, but not quite. And you have that sense, at least I have that sense, that we recognize in looking back that it forces us then to look forward. And as we saw in our studies in Mark chapter 13, this telescoping effect that exists in prophetic passages, we're not surprised to discover here. Well, if you're still with me, I will continue. Therefore, I go on to assume that the opening part of verse 25 and following, which is understanding that from the going out of the word to restore and build Jerusalem. You remember when Cyrus allows the people to be repatriated. They've been held in exile. Jeremiah says the time will come to an end. It comes to an end. And I believe that's what's represented here. I don't think anybody disagrees with that, actually, that there is going to come a time for Daniel and for his encouragement when this person will make it possible to restore and to rebuild Jerusalem. I take it that this anointed one, this prince, is, of course, Cyrus himself. He's referred to as the anointed one in the prophetic writings. Now, that in itself would be an encouragement to Daniel. But you then have to say that we go on to the 62 weeks. And then for 62 weeks, it shall be built again with squares and a moat, but in a troubled time. And after the 62 weeks, an anointed one shall be cut off. So the second period takes us from the time of Nehemiah all the way to the coming of Jesus. All the way to the coming of Jesus. And the people who do all the mathematical formulations on it are at pains to make sure that the math actually works out, hence the preoccupation with AD 33 and everything else. They're saying, look, and some of them managed to get it down to the exact day of the crucifixion of Jesus or of the incarnation itself. That seems to me to be a lot of special pleading. But nevertheless, they're making the point that whether you regard it in these very literal terms or whether you regard this as a period of time, as a symbolic reference of time, at the end of it, what we have is the appearing of Christ Himself. So that it takes us to He who is the Anointed One. And when we look at this, we realize just how challenging it is. And this anointed one shall be cut off and shall have nothing. Now, here's where a King James Version Bible helped me out. Because I said, I always like to look at different translations. And the translation in the King James Version says, the Messiah shall be cut off and not for himself. Here, the ESV. And this anointed one shall be cut off. Well, it's very helpful that the King James boys said, this is the Messiah. And, of course, we understand that it is the Messiah. Remember Isaiah 53, in prophesying the death of the Lord Jesus, it says of him that he would be cut off from the land of the living. And so Daniel is being told that somehow or another, in a way that would be inevitably cloudy for him, but in a way that is clear in the light of the New Testament, there is going to come this one who will be the Messiah himself, and he will be cut off and shall have nothing. Well, what are we to do then with the people of the prince who is to come and shall destroy the city and the sanctuary? Who is this? Well, it depends on your view. Here's where Titus comes in and AD 70 comes in. Because when you read the history, you realize that that is exactly what happened in AD 70 when Titus, the leader of the Roman authorities, ransacked, destroyed Jerusalem and its inhabitants and the temple itself. And the people of the prince who is to come shall destroy the city and the sanctuary, and its end shall come with a flood, and to the end there shall be war. You see, that little phrase there is why I can't go with it all finishing up in AD 70. Because it doesn't sound like it finishes in AD 70 to me. And it's interesting, I'm prepared to say this, because if I told you who my friends are, you know, I love them very much, and they're far brighter than me. But I don't know whether they want it to end in AD 70 or whatever else it is. But the idea of it coming with a flood and the great destruction. But it then says, and to the end there shall be war. The ongoing notion. And desolations are decreed. Well, what are these? Well, the way people deal with this is they say that 27 and 26, the two verses, should be read parallel to one another. Parallel to one another. So that 27 should not actually be explaining what is coming after, but it is a recapitulation of what is said in verse 26. And this is where it gets really, really difficult. You say, well, it's been difficult for a while, but no. The reference to the Lord Jesus in verse 26. When you go to verse 27, is then it Jesus in verse 27 who is making a strong covenant with many for 1 week, and for half of the week he will put an end to sacrifice and offering? Is this the same person? Now, my one good friend says, of course it is. Because Jesus, by his death, put an end to sacrifice. It's the whole emphasis of the book of Hebrews. So, verse 27, he will make a strong covenant with many for 1 week and will put an end to sacrifice and to offering. So, from that perspective, the stopping of the sacrifices is viewed as a plus. But what if verse 27a does not refer to Jesus, but actually refers to the enemy of God's people? Then it changes everything. Because then what you have is someone putting an end to the sacrifices, not in a way that confirms their validity, but opposes them entirely. So then verse 27a becomes the stopping of the sacrifice, not as a positive act, but as a hostile act. And he shall put an end to sacrifice and to offerings. So the tidier view, which contains it in AD 70, somehow has to reckon with the way in which successive desolations point forward and foreshadow the end of the end. And this wing of abominations as a phrase, and on this wing shall come one who makes desolate, until the decreed end is poured out on the desolator. I mean, we've got to do something with the man of lawlessness in 2 Thessalonians. We have to do something with the Antichrist. We have to do something with the fact that this whole deal is not finished yet. And we have to recognize, and that's why I say to you before, that when you deal with biblical prophecy, it's a bit like hill climbing. When you climb in the hills of Scotland, if you look up, you say, if we get there, we'll be on the top, until you get there and you realize we're not on the top. And it may happen to you 3 or 4 more times. But from where you stand, you think you see the end, until you move up and you see there is an end that is yet to be. And I think that in this passage, there is more of that than perhaps some are prepared to recognize. Well, the challenge in this is that your view of these verses impact a whole lot of stuff, not least of all your view of Jerusalem, the temple, and ethnic Israel. From a certain perspective, those who see most of this yet to be, they view 1948 as absolutely key and represented in this passage, the return of the Jewish people to their own land, and therefore this means that we're now in part one of the week, and then, and so on. I respect that. I understand that. That is their view, and it is held very firmly. In that view, they anticipate the rebuilding of the temple, the restoration of Jewish worship for a significant period of time, and so on. The challenge for that, as I read my Bible, is this, that Jesus actually viewed himself as the replacement for the temple. That the ultimate anointing of the holy place is an anointing which rested on the Holy One himself. And the real temple is where Jesus is. The real temple is in the place of reconciliation. The real temple is the place of his kingly rule. But where is Jesus? Jesus has gone to heaven. Jesus is then himself present by the Holy Spirit. That's what we say, isn't it? That we gather in the presence of Jesus, that Jesus is present in Korea tonight. He's present in the northern parts of Africa. He's present in sub-Saharan Africa. He is present. How is he present? He's present by the Holy Spirit. It's better for you that I go away. Are you at this time going to restore the kingdom to Israel? No, fellas, that's not what I'm going to do. I'm going to go away. It's better. You must preach the gospel to the ends of the earth. Tell the people this amazing good news. And the Spirit of God is not confined then to one physical and one geographical location. That is why, you see, the idea of a pilgrimage to the Holy Land is actually a misnomer. There is no Holy Land. Now, that's not to say that it isn't good for us to go out there and see the actual historical sites where the events of the Bible unfolded. But do you really believe that that is the real holy place? Well, you see, this passage of the Bible actually impacts. The only truly biblical pilgrimage to the Holy Land is to go to Jesus. To go to Jesus. The nations are coming to the temple when they come to Jesus, when the gospel is preached, and when it is applied by the Holy Spirit to people's hearts. And when, remember, you read in the book of Revelation, at the end of it, oh, there was no temple. So you see, these things unsettle us if we have come from a background that believes very firmly about this, and I'm not here to oppose the view. I'm here simply to observe. But I firmly concur with my good friend Alec Mattia when he writes as follows. Old Testament national and territorial pictures prepare us for a kingdom that is not of this world. That's what Jesus said. My kingdom is not of this world, otherwise my followers would fight. It prepares us a redeemed and believing people who already live in the heavenly realms. Ephesians 4, and who here and now have come to the heavenly Zion. Daniel and his friends were asking, how long is this going to go on? We ask the same question. Tonight, we are closer to these things than we were last Sunday night. Tonight, we're traveling along the edge of human history. So the pessimist can look down and the fearful can look around, but the believer ought to lift his or her eyes and look up, for our redemption draws nigh. And the hymn writer captures it wonderfully. Mid toil and tribulation, and tumult of her war, she, that is the church, waits the consummation of peace forevermore, till with the vision glorious, her longing eyes are blessed, and the great church victorious shall be the church at rest. I don't know what Daniel made of all of this. I'm not sure what you make of all of this. I think I could study this for another 3 weeks and not be any better than I am right now. But I'm confident of two things. One, that God's word does not err, that ultimately that which he has purposed, he will accomplish, and that you are sensible people, and that you can go and figure this out for yourselves.
0: We're interpreting some difficult passages found in the book of Daniel, along with Alistair Begg on Truth for Life. Alistair returns in just a moment. If you've never read through the entire Bible, or if you're unclear about who lived when, or how the Old Testament events tell the overarching story of God's plan of salvation, don't miss the book we're recommending today. It's a book called The Story of God and Us, and it's a unique book. It takes you through the complete storyline of the Bible, retelling the stories, and taking you on a sweeping journey through all of Scripture. You begin with creation, you read about the fall, about the patriarchs, the judges, the kings, the prophets. 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If you've never fully understood how these Bible stories are connected, this book will help you gain a much clearer understanding of God's unending faithfulness throughout history, even as his people repeatedly faltered. 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Now here's Alistair with a closing prayer.
1: Father, thank you. I think, Lord, the big lesson tonight is this. Well, two. One would be, we look to the Holy Spirit to be the unfolder of Scripture for us. That our best attempts reveal the fact that we see through a glass darkly. That when we come across 400 different interpretations of something from good men that we respect, we are justified in concluding that this just can't be as clear as some people suggest it is. So we pray for humility of heart and mind. We pray that we won't become unbelieving. We don't want to be like the scoffers in 2 Peter who said, "Where is the promise of his coming? All things continue as they once did." We don't even want to go anywhere close to that. We affirm the fact, Lord Jesus Christ, that you are an ascended King, that you are a reigning Lord, that you will come in power and great glory, and we await that day. In the meantime, Lord, help us through all our part in these sevens to have this hope within us which creates zeal for evangelism and purity of life. And we thank you that we can look all the way back down through these 2,600 years and recognize that you have been faithful to your people, even as you're faithful to us tonight. And we look away from ourselves to you. In Jesus' name, amen.
0: I'm Bob Lapine. Glad you've joined us today. Tomorrow we'll consider what's wrong with our world and why it's so broken. The Bible teaching of Alistair Begg is furnished by Truth for Life.
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3: Josh Booth back with Bill Bullington. And hey, Bill, I seem to hear a lot about taxes when it comes to investing.
4: Well, a lot of people pay an awful lot of attention to taxes, and oftentimes it hurts their investment performance. How you're invested is just as important as how much in taxes you're going to pay, and you shouldn't let one outweigh the other.
3: So really, you should just have a balanced approach.
4: Balance is key. Everybody has a certain personality type. They've got a certain risk tolerance. Most people don't even know what it is until they sit down with someone like me and show them what different portfolios would return and what kind of risk they're taking. You need to match that up with your personality as closely as you possibly can. Otherwise, you're going to be too uncomfortable and you have a tendency to abandon your plans.
3: And there's really no one-size-fits-all plan.
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Welcome to today's edition of Time in the Vineyard with pastor teacher Jeff Toring. Today's broadcast is being brought to you from the pulpit of Liberty Valley Church, Northfield, Ohio.

Daniel 9:17, "Now therefore, O our God, hear the prayer of thy servant and his supplications. Cause thy face to shine upon thy sanctuary that is desolate for the Lord's sake. O my God, incline thine ear and hear. Open thine eyes and behold our desolations and the city which is called by thy name. For we do not present our supplications before thee for our righteousness, but for thy great mercies. O Lord, hear. O Lord, forgive. O Lord, hearken and do. Defer not. For thine own sake, O my God, for thy city and thy people are called by thy name. And whiles I was speaking and praying and confessing my sin and the sin of my people Israel and presenting my supplication before the Lord my God for the holy mountain of my God, yea, whiles I was speaking in prayer, even the man Gabriel, whom I had seen in the vision at the beginning, being caused to fly swiftly, touched me about the time of the evening oblation. And he informed me and talked with me, and said, O Daniel, I am now come forth to give thee skill and understanding. At the beginning of thy supplications, the commandment came forth, and I am come to show thee, for thou art greatly beloved. Therefore understand the matter and consider the vision. 70 weeks are determined upon thy people and upon thy holy city to finish the transgression, and to make an end of sins, to make reconciliation for iniquity, to bring an everlasting righteousness, and to seal up the vision and prophecy, and to anoint the most holy. Know therefore and understand that from the going forth

major puzzle piece. Now, these other puzzle pieces are going to just now start crumbling in. And the dates are important. So he says here, you have to pay attention. It says, and it came to pass in the month Chislu, in the 20th year, as I was in Shushan the palace. What do you think of when you hear Shushan the palace? We already dealt with this before, because Daniel was at Shushan the palace. And what else do you think of when you think of Shushan the palace? The whole story of Esther. So you see the puzzle pieces are starting to come together. And they fit perfectly in the just around one word, Shushan, or Shushan the palace. The timing, if he gives us the date, we're probably around 50 years past Esther. What happened in Shushan the palace? There was a murder to try to get rid of all the Jews. What happened before when Daniel was in Shushan the palace, trying to kill them? Nehemiah, here, according to the date now, we're around 446 BC. Let me tell you something. Nehemiah should not be at Shushan the palace. 70 years of captivity was over a long time ago. The decree came from Jeremiah the prophet. 70 years of captivity, and you'll be spread into all the world of Babylon all around. But after the 70 years of captivity, you're allowed to go home. You're no longer in captivity. You're no longer slaves. You are Israelites. You're Jews. You're supposed to go back home. They were supposed to go back to the homeland. If I forget Jerusalem, let my right hand forget its cunning. Not only did they forget, they had no interest of going. Why? Why are all the people in the Persian Empire, when there's a decree during Esther to kill them all? Because they're wealthy. And they're comfortable. And we have no reason to go back there and live in the rust. The gates are burned with fire. There's so much rubble. Personally, I don't care. Nehemiah himself, I'm at Shushan the palace. But look what transpires here for Nehemiah. Verse 2, and Hanai, one of my brethren, came, he and certain men of Judah, and I asked them, was it in passing? I don't know. He asked them concerning the Jews that had escaped, which were left in the captivity concerning Jerusalem. How are they doing? They said unto me, the remnant that are left of the captivity there in the province are in great affliction and reproach. The wall of Jerusalem also is broken down, and the gates thereof are burned with fire. Verse 4, and it came to pass, when I heard these words, I sat down and wept. Why? What do you care? You're living in Shushan the palace. I mean, for good sake, you're the cupbearer to the king. Verse 11, for I was the king's cupbearer. I'm living in a plush bed in the palace. What do you care if the city over there is burned with fire? Doesn't bother me any. But it does bother him. He sits down and cries. Grown man. Look what happens then. Verse 5, I said, I beseech thee, O Lord, God of heaven, the great and terrible God that keepeth covenant and mercy for them that love him and observe his commandments. He begins to bow down and pray too. And if you look at his prayer from 5 on down, it looks a whole lot like Daniel's prayer, doesn't it? In fact, in verse 8, look at it, it says, remember, I beseech thee, the word that thou commandest thy servant Moses. He's even praying the same way that Daniel is praying. Bringing up the same verses of Moses in the law, saying this, if you transgress, I will scatter you abroad the nations. But if you return unto me and keep my commandments and do them, though there were of you cast out to the uttermost part of heaven, yet will I gather them from thence and will bring them unto the place that I have chosen to set my name there. You see, they're supposed to go home. But they don't. And he knows it now too. I should be doing something that I'm not doing. I should be over there too. In fact, I have enough riches and wealth. I mean, I'm the cupbearer's king. I could probably do a lot. And all of us here are all incredibly wealthy. And we all could do a lot. All of us. If we care. Look at it in chapter 2 of Nehemiah. It came to pass in the month Nisan, in the 20th year of Artaxerxes the king. Again, it's well documented. The dates. It came to pass in the month Nisan, in the 20th

0: year of Artaxerxes, the king, that wine was before him, and I took up the wine. He's the cupbearer, that's what you do. You taste it to make sure it's not poisoned. Somebody slipped something into his drink. And he gave it unto the king. Now I had not been before time sad in his presence. Wherefore the king said unto me, why is thy countenance sad, seeing thou art not sick? Is something wrong with something that you just sipped? Do we have a small problem here? Maybe I should set my cup down a little bit, because you're not normally sad in my presence. And you don't look so good. He says, no, this is nothing else but sorrow of heart. Then I was sore afraid. Yeah, because now you're getting involved in the things of God. You don't even know what he's getting into. That's normal, folks. If you get involved and God starts to do something, it's scary. Especially when you screw it up. And you will. Unless you belong to the perfect church like we do. Amen. I like that. Verse 3, and he said unto the king, let the king live forever. Why should not my countenance be sad when the city, the place of my father's sepulchres, lies waste, and the gates thereof are consumed with fire? So he goes on and he tells them all about it. He said, I'd sure like to go back. And the king asks, well, how long will you be gone for? It's an open-ended question. Verse 7, moreover, I said unto the king, if it please the king, let letters be given to me to the governors beyond the river, that they may convey me over till I come unto Judah, and a letter unto Asaph, the keeper of the king's forest, that he may give me timber to make beams for the gates of the palace, which appertain to the house, and for the wall of the city. Now pay attention to the language here. Give me beams for the gates of the palace, which appertained to the house, and for the wall of the city, and for the house that I shall enter into. Now look at it, and the king granted me according to the good hand of my God upon me. What happened there? The king gave commandment to restore and to build the city, and the wall, and the streets.
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12: 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And while you're there, look for Pastor Brian's book, Unlimited Grace. Dr. Chappell reminds us of the power and mercy of God's grace that motivates and inspires us to serve our Heavenly Father. Let's hear now from Dr. Brian Chappell as he shares the first half of the lesson, Church Mission.
11: Author Gabe Lyons writes, I was 27 years old and embarrassed to be a Christian. This was especially odd because I'd been raised in a Christian home. I graduated from a Christian college and served as a vice president of a prominent Christian organization. By all accounts, I should have been one of Christianity's greatest fans. Unfortunately, I began to notice that the perceptions of my friends and neighbors about Christians were incredibly negative. They thought of us as judgmental, homophobic, too political, prideful, killjoys, who took over every conversation with their own religious agenda. In fact, the past experiences of my friends caused them to run from anything labeled Christian. And ironically, I had come to empathize with my friends. Having grown up in a Christian bubble myself, I witnessed countless instances when the lives of Christ's followers were incongruent with Jesus' call to be loving, sacrificial, unselfish, and compassionate. Well, they're hard words to listen to, but my guess is not exactly contrary to the experience of many of us. After all, just a few weeks ago, we talked about the difference in the experiences of the generations that worship in this church, what it meant to be a generation raised in a time of a Christian majority in the culture, and what it's like to be a Christian when you are a minority since your birth in a pluralistic culture, and how that changes your perception of what you say and do and how you are perceived by others. It becomes important for us to think about, because we say in the vision statement of this church that our vision is that we'd be a church where God's unlimited grace is inspiring not just all generations, but all peoples to follow Christ. Now, peoples has an S on it, and that's not a grammatical error. We say peoples because that's the biblical terminology of people from many different people groups, nations, tribes, languages, ethnicities, all kinds of people groups among the peoples of the world. And we say we're actually trying to be a church. We're peoples, not just generations, but different backgrounds and ethnicities, colors, demographics, would so perceive the goodness of the grace of God that they would be inspired to follow Christ by worshiping in this church. But how does that happen? When you recognize we seem to be every day losing ground in the culture in terms of both influence and perception as being even a positive force in our nation. What I want to say to you today is that this is not beyond the work of the Holy Spirit. He didn't say, oh no, we have to give up. That the same Holy Spirit who was working in the life of Christ and the apostles at the time that the gospel was moving forward into a pagan, secular, militantly opposed to the gospel, that same Holy Spirit is ours, promising to be available and powerful to God's people. And we need to remember. I think of it in terms of Gabe Lyon's story. He continues, I was offered a rare invitation to visit the home of a Christian dinosaur, Billy Graham. I carefully explained to Mr. Graham my organization's mission to expose cultural and church leaders to changes in our world, and more importantly, the opportunities that lay ahead through different kinds of ministries. Mr. Graham seemed genuinely curious of how young leaders from arts to education and medicine were leveraging their talents for Christ witness, creating microfinance banks for the poor, building wells for pure water throughout the third world, developing marketing campaigns to increase awareness of adoption, all for the sake of honoring the work and the word of Christ. I explained it to Mr. Graham. Says Lyons, a smile walked to the sides of the 89-year-old face. Billy Graham said, back when we did those big crusades, the Holy Spirit was really moving, and people were coming to Christ as we preached the word of God. But today, I see evidence that the Holy Spirit is working in a new way. He is moving through people at work and in relationships to accomplish great things as God's people demonstrate Christ to those around them. My goal today is kind of simple. It is to say that the wisdom of an old man is not just reminding us of a new way of the Spirit, but of the old way of Christ. And what Christ is doing in this amazing passage of His Spirit moving the gospel outward from Jerusalem is saying what is promised to any people who would be faithful to His calling in their time, in their generation, and for their purposes. How do I know that Christ is saying, my Spirit is able to help you and this witness will take hold because of what He identifies as His expectation? Verse 8, you will receive power when the Holy Spirit has come upon you, and you will be my witnesses in Jerusalem, Judea, Samaria, and to the ends of the earth. Jesus is saying first, I simply expect a widening witness of my disciples. This is not a hope. I hope the Spirit may come and your witness will expand. It's not even a command. I command you to take the gospel. It's simply a declaration. The Holy Spirit will come upon you and you will be my witnesses in Jerusalem, Judea, Samaria, and to the ends of the world. How is that going to happen? I must tell you, it's pretty clear the disciples do not understand. They are speaking to the risen Lord. They have seen Him hanging on a cross, and now He is gathered with them while they are holed up in Jerusalem. And when He is with them, they ask a little question. Verse 6, Lord, Will you at this time restore the kingdom to Israel? Lord, are you going to fix everything now? You're the risen Lord. It's kind of scary to be here in this room in Jerusalem where all the Roman soldiers and the Jews who betrayed you or wanting our blood? I mean, are you going to fix everything right now? And Jesus responds in verse 7. He said, it's not for you to know the times or the seasons that the Father has fixed by his own authority. This is what Jesus said before he even went to the cross. Remember, there were those even expecting that you're going to overthrow the Romans. You're going to fix everything right now. The kingdom of God is coming. And Jesus said in Matthew 24, concerning that day and that hour, no one knows. Not even the angels of heaven, nor the Son, but the Father only. Therefore, you must be ready. For the Son of Man is coming at an hour that you do not expect. The goal is not to time the coming of the Lord. The goal is to be ready for the coming of the Lord. And as we are ready for that day, it is not with a sense of, can we just kind of hide out until you fix everything? But rather, as the disciples are asking their sheepish little question, you know, Lord, are you going to fix everything now? He comes with a lion's roar and he simply says, I'm not talking about timing. I'm talking to you about your power. When the Holy Spirit comes upon you, you will be my witnesses. How is the kingdom coming? Jerusalem, Judea, Samaria, to the uttermost parts of the earth. And you're the plan. And it's going to happen because the Holy Spirit is coming upon you and you will be changed. You will be my witnesses. This is how I will do this great work. And what you see, if you can kind of imagine, is almost the image of David with his sling going up against Goliath. The little boy who thinks, why should I have capability over ability? But there's the great opposition, the opposition to the world, the opposition of the gospel, the opposition to gospel proclaimers. Well, I can't do anything about that. And if you can just imagine David with his sling, winding up, first Jerusalem, then Judea, then Samaria, and then to the uttermost parts of the earth. And Jesus saying, this is what the Holy Spirit's going to do in you. Cowardly, holed up, scared, wondering what's going to happen. The Holy Spirit's going to come upon you. And you shall be my witnesses. I mean, we just almost have to feel it again. I can remember spending the summers on my grandparents' farm in Tennessee and learning from a cousin how you could take apples and put them in a sling and wind up and go. And you know, the first target, of course, is just the hen house, because you can hit that, you know. It's just big enough and close enough. But once you get good, you start aiming for the roosters, you know. And then, you know, when you really see how far that thing can go, I mean, you can go over the fence. You can begin to shoot for the cows. I could hit Holsteins with wine saps at 70 yards. And you begin to see that what Jesus is saying is, it's not Holsteins. It's the whole world. That I'm opening before you. No boundaries. Nothing's going to stop you. This expanding work of the Spirit is simply the declaration of God that is going to happen through his people. Jerusalem, where the Jews are. Yeah, sure. But that's just the leaders. Judea, where the Jewish people have long awaited the coming of the Messiah. You're going to expand to there. And then Samaria, where the half-breeds are. The people who were Jews who married to the pagans and then set up their own place of worship. You're going to take my gospel there to the place of prejudice and hatred and ancient antipathies. And beyond there, to the ends of the world. Do you understand that for a Jew, there were only two kinds of people in the world? Jews and everybody else. Clean people, covenant people, and dogs and unclean people. Jesus is saying to your people and more people and people you even want to deal with, that's where my gospel is going. Now, what I hope you have some sense of, this is not news. While the disciples have not gotten it, have not really understood, it's been the plan since the beginning.
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11: Jesus is saying to your people and more people and people you don't even want to deal with, that's where my gospel is going. Now, what I hope you have some sense of, this is not news. While the disciples have not gotten it, have not really understood, it's been the plan since the beginning. What did God say to Abraham? I will make you a father of many nations. In fact, a multitude of nations. I expect for my message, my covenant to extend, to expand, to be widening all the time. And to David, as he begins to fulfill the messianic purpose of the kingdom of God. What did God say to David? But that I will give you a universal and eternal kingdom that will go from sea to sea and to the end of the earth. And after David, the prophets begin to say to the people of God, as they are looking forward to that eternal and universal Messiah's kingdom, what will happen? Isaiah says, God will bring offspring from the east and from the west. He will say to the north, give up, and to the south, do not withhold. Bring my sons from afar and my daughters from the end of the earth. Everyone who is called by my name, whom I created for my glory, who I formed and made, all created in God's image, are summoned to the gathering of the covenant people of God. North and south, east and west, from afar, bring them in. My covenant is expanding. It's this widening purpose of God that he declared from the beginning, that he's been working on since the earliest days. It's not just the prophets. It's Jesus himself. As you consider who accompanied him on his ministry and to whom he ministered. Yes, he ministered to Jews and to a Samaritan woman and made an example of a good Samaritan. And ministered to a Syrophoenician woman who said, Lord, I know you shouldn't help me, but can't even the dogs have bones from the master's table? And he said, I haven't even had such great faith in Israel. As he's expanding, as a Roman centurion, an enemy, an oppressor, seeks Jesus for the help of a child, Jesus helps. As the one who came to be king of the Jews, he's showing the kingdom is far larger than the Jews. It is a widening kingdom. It's the very structure, as it were, of what Jesus is saying when having exhibited what his kingdom is to do. What does he say to his disciples? Go therefore into all the earth. Doing what? Teaching the nations that they are to be my disciples. And I am with you always, even to the ends of the earth. It is a widening understanding of what God will do through his witnesses. The very structure of the book of Acts, for those of you who like studying, is just being laid out in verse 8 of chapter 1. You will be my witnesses in Jerusalem. Now what's going to happen? The Holy Spirit's going to come upon you. And you may remember that there was that time at Pentecost when there were the flames of fire and the sound of rushing wind, and the apostles begin to preach in such a way that everyone is hearing in their own language, and the thousands and thousands of people who have come to Jerusalem, Jews from the different nations of the world, begin to hear and be convinced and be converted, and thousands are joined to the church, and there were added to the church daily such as those who were being saved. So that by the time you get to chapter 6 of the book of Acts, even the priests of the Jews are being converted. And then the officials have enough of that. And so the highest officials begin to say, we got to stop this movement. And so what do? They arrange for the martyrdom, for the slaughter of Stephen, who even as he is being stoned, his cloaks are held by a man named Saul, one day to be named Paul. But that same Saul begins to participate in such persecution that what happens next is the Christians move outside of Jerusalem to Judea and Samaria. And there is a man named Philip who in Acts chapter 7 begins to speak to an Ethiopian eunuch, not a Jew, an African. And one who is a eunuch who by the standards of the Jews would be perceived as unclean, not able to be in the temple of God. And that same one, having heard from Philip, says, what keeps me from being baptized in the name of this Jesus? And Philip says, not a thing. And the gospel expands. And as it expands further and further, we get to Acts 10. And that Peter, whose confession Jesus said, on this I will build my church. Your confession of who I am. That same Peter's actually in the home of a Roman centurion. And has God declare from heaven, what I've declared clean, don't you make unclean. And the gospel goes even to the Romans, even to the enemies of the people, by the chief disciple among them. And as the gospel keeps expanding, it goes to Antioch, where you have in this little outpost of Asia, a church where they were first called Christians, Acts 11. And we get for the first time a roster of Christians in the church. They're Jews, and an African, and one from Asia Minor, and a Roman, and Paul, a monster, and a servant from the household of Herod, who had decapitated John the Baptist. They're in the church. They're in the church. As there is not just this widening witness, but you understand a welcoming witness. They're together as the gospel is spreading out. Somehow they're saying, if I'm in Christ and you're in Christ, we're both in Christ. He died for us all. I'm a sinner. You're a sinner. We are made one in this Christ. And you begin to hear the words of the prophets in a new way as the widening becomes a welcoming. I will bring offspring from the east and from the west, from the north and the south. Do not withhold. Bring my sons from afar, my daughters from the end of the earth. Everyone who's called by my name, whom I created for my glory, who I formed and made. Remember not the former things, nor consider the things of old, for I am doing something new, declares the Lord. What is the new thing? It is the gospel going outward and the people inviting others inward. This is totally without precedent among religions, among peoples where ancient antipathies and wars and the heritage would be against one another, never allowing people to come in. But the widening witness is creating a welcoming witness. When Paul says to the church at Colossae, in Christ, there's neither Jew nor Greek, slave nor free, male nor female, you're one in Christ. That's a really new thing.
14: Hi, friend, this is Pastor Brian. I'm so thankful that you've chosen to spend some of your valuable time with me today studying through the Bible. If this message has caused a greater desire for God to well up in your heart, I'd like to pray for you. Heavenly Father, when you sent the love of Jesus into our hearts by the power of the Holy Spirit, you changed us. In ways that still amaze us, we love Jesus more than anything. We find ourselves strangely at odds with the world and even with some Christians, because we not only love Jesus, but we love what and whom He loves. We love the unlovely, the destitute, the despised, and the forsaken. How did this happen? It happened by the powerful work of the Holy Spirit that is even now proving His presence by changing our affections. We're not perfect yet, but we're on a different path, and we pray that you would help us to walk it. Where we stumble, forgive us, And by forgiving, make us even more intent to honor your Son. For we offer this prayer of thanksgiving and obedience. In Jesus' name, amen.
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21: This is Larry O'Connor, editor at townhall.com. I'm sure many of you saw it or at least heard about it. Anthony Fauci pled the fifth. The former director of the National Institute of Allergy and Infectious Diseases at the National Institutes of Health was appearing before a Senate committee on Wednesday, and he went on to say nothing. He pled the fifth. Well over 100 times. But that doesn't mean it was for nothing. It may well result in further action. Simply put, Fauci was granted a pardon by President Biden. In accepting that pardon, Fauci no longer has the liberty to refuse to testify. But I'd like to express a brief word of appreciation here, and that would be to Senator Rand Paul. Sometimes Rand Paul is brilliant. Sometimes he's a pain, frustrating me to no end. And sometimes I want to give him a medal. And that was this week. That was Rand Paul at his best, his very, very best. He just has not given up on this issue. Thank you, Senator Paul. I'm Larry O'Connor.
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1: News this hour from Town Hall. I'm Keith Peters in Washington. President Donald Trump says new talks with Iran are the last chance for Tehran to forge a deal and avoid an escalation of U.S. strikes on the country.
22: It's not very complex. We're talking about the strait, the opening of the strait, having it open literally by tomorrow, completely open. And that's phase one. And phase two is we then will talk about the nuclear capacity, the nuclear, what, you know, as we've been mentioned, basically, it's, I think most say, the denuclearization of Iran has to happen.
1: Trump says that will take a little while. Several states upset over revamped tariffs and rising prices are taking the Trump administration to court.
23: 25 states are joining a lawsuit suing the Trump administration over the latest round of double-digit tariffs. They say the basis that countries had not done enough to crack down on imports produced by illegal forced labor is a pretext. New York Attorney General Letitia James says after losing at the Supreme Court, the administration is once again trying to illegally raise taxes on families and businesses with a new round of tariffs. Pennsylvania Governor Josh Shapiro says the president's tariffs have injected unnecessary chaos and confusion into residents' lives and raised prices across the board. I'm Jennifer King.
1: Some residents have returned to devastated neighborhoods in eastern Washington state to find their homes leveled by wildfires that erupted across a parched landscape over the weekend. Yards have been covered in charred debris, and in some cases only chimneys remain standing. The fires in and around Spokane, the state's second-largest city, filled the sky with smoke and haze. Better firefighting weather arrived Monday, though it's expected to be hot and dry again by midweek. On Wall Street, the Dow by 693 points, the S&P advanced 110. More at townhall.com.
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0: All righty. Thank you. Thank you. Thank you. Welcome to Monday Night Roundtable. I am Khalid Namar. I am sitting in all alone a little bit for just tonight. George and Steve are not in, so I'll be here tonight just to, you know, keep your ears entertained. We got some great stories and some great topics we'll cover. Some very, very, very, very controversial story that's going on is the very increasingly ugly Max Miller, Bertie Moreno situation, which is not really pretty at all. I mean, you know, politically there's some fallout, but there's also the personal aspect of it, which I won't really get too much into, but it is not pretty when you have all these accusations back and forth. We'll talk about that. The Democrat Socialist of America, which I have a little problem with that term because it really doesn't mean anything. Socialist is a socialist. And their comments from some of the leadership, you'll hear in their own words, you'll hear how utterly insane these people are. So I'll be playing a couple of clips from some interviews that were recently had by a couple of the leaders, one in New York and one nationally. So this is kind of frightening stuff. So you'll hear that. Also, what you'll hear is media mogul Byron Allen, very smart guy, very successful, owns a lot of different properties. I think he's just bought into Stars. I don't know if he still does own the Weather Channel. I think he bought the Weather Channel and Comics Unleashed. He's very, very hugely successful. He tried to buy the Denver Broncos. So guys like this, when they delve into political issues, quite oftentimes they sound like complete morons. Made a lot of money in media. Super smart guy. But when they delve into political issues and social issues, they sound utterly insane, incompetent. So I'm going to be playing an interview with Byron Allen. That'll be in the second hour. And so I just want to talk about something anecdotal. I was in Atlanta not too long ago, and I got the opportunity to, you know, call an Uber, and an Uber was a Waymo vehicle with no driver. And that was such a surreal experience because, you know, growing up as a kid in fifth grade, I remember the most popular show was Knight Rider. I think that was like 1978 or something, 79. Popular show, and the kids loved it. I mean, it was like a car, Trans Am, talk, drive itself. And here it is, you know, I'm 57 now. And to get in a car, you're riding through the streets and there's no driver. It was just the weirdest thing. And it's like, my goodness, my mom always told me that science fiction will become science fact at some point. Cause she, you know, she was growing up, it was a Frankenstein, you know, Frankenstein was that thing, you know, growing up. And then when I grew up, it was the Bionic Man. In the 19, that was another, I used to have a $6 million man lunchbox, in elementary school. So the Bionic Man, that was a thing. So you look up now 50 years later and you're seeing just stuff that is unbelievable. So you get a car pull up to you and there's just no driver and it's just driving through the streets. You know, it was the weirdest thing. And I can only imagine, you know, what it could be like in 30 years from now, if this is kind of what we're dealing with. I remember the first cell phone I had was a flip phone, a Boost mobile phone, and that was in like 2005 or something. Looks nothing like they do now. So it's just it was a crazy experience to sit in this car. It just pulls up and takes you where you want to go, and it's no driver driving through the streets and making the, you know, the correct turns and stopping at lights, and I'm like, wow. And playing music for you, you know. It's just crazy. So that was very surreal. The Waymo vehicle, the satellite, you know, it's got the everything GPS. It's just really wild. The times we're living in. So as I mentioned, there's a very ugly scandal going on in politics, and it has its roots right here in Ohio with someone. I can't say that I know him well, but I've met him a couple of times, talked with him. But a lot of you may know him And that's Max Miller, Congressman Max Miller, who is up for re-election. And he was married to, I believe her name is Emily. And there was an ugly divorce a couple years ago. And now there's some really ugly accusations of abuse from Max Miller. He did a live, stream the other day defending himself from these charges. His former father-in-law, Bernie Moreno, is calling for his resignation and saying some really, awful things. I won't say awful things. He's just saying things that he feels to be true about Max Miller and how he is not fit to serve. I'm going to play a clip, a local news clip, and then I'll comment on the other side.
1: Accused of abusing his ex-wife and their two-year-old daughter and facing growing calls from Democrats to resign, Ohio Republican Congressman Max Miller this morning denying it all in a defiant social media live stream, saying he's not going anywhere.
2: No criminal charge has ever been filed against me.
1: Miller's former father-in-law is Ohio's senior Republican Senator Bernie Moreno. Asked last week if Republicans should replace Miller on the ballot in his bid for a third term, Moreno telling a reporter, "I don't know." But after Miller's video Sunday, Moreno posting, "I hope to keep this matter private, but Max Miller's increasingly erratic and dangerous behavior has made that impossible." Without explicitly calling for Miller's resignation, Moreno writing the congressman fails any basic standards of character required to hold elected office. He should not serve in the House of Representatives. Miller and Emily Moreno divorced in 2024. In a February police report obtained by ABC News, Moreno told authorities her daughter came back from staying with Miller and had a fractured collarbone and what appeared to be a handprint bruise on her shoulder. Moreno also detailed an alleged pattern of abuse against her, alleging Miller threw her against the wall weeks earlier and saying in 2024 he held a gun to her head and separately threw hot water on her. Moreno told authorities her toddler said, "Daddy, kill you." Miller has never been charged with domestic violence, and the local Department of Children and Family Services did not find evidence to substantiate allegations of child abuse, according to court filings. Miller blamed his daughter's injuries on two daycare workers.
2: My former wife is engaging in a pattern of reporting incredible, serious, and destructive allegations with absolutely no evidence.
1: The congressman has been accused of domestic abuse before by his ex-girlfriend, former White House Press Secretary Stephanie Grisham. Miller filed and later privately settled a defamation lawsuit against Grisham following the allegation.
3: In a statement, a spokesperson for Moreno, or for Miller's ex-wife, Emily Moreno, said that his video was a, quote, bizarre and lie-filled rant, and she said that justice will prevail in court. Michael.
4: Yeah, we'll see how this all...
0: So again, very, very ugly stuff. And I'll just say this. One thing that I found to be particularly interesting, and you know how people come out and they read statements and they say, you know, these allegations are false, blah, blah. I find it interesting that he said, you know, where there's no charges filed. And it's almost like something I heard, someone, you know, jokingly say it's not domestic abuse if you don't leave any marks. It's like saying that there are no charges and there are, you know, no police reports and things of that nature doesn't mean that you didn't do it. And that's something that to me is written by a lawyer or something. Hey, read this statement and just say, hey, there are no charges filed against me. And yeah, that may be true. But did you do it? You know, I've worked around criminals a lot. I'm not calling Max a criminal, but I'm saying I've worked around criminals a lot. And one thing, when they deny things, they always talk about the evidence, but they never defend their character. They never say, hey, you know, I would never do something like that. I didn't do that. I didn't do what they accused me of, but they'll speak against the evidence. So that's what I found interesting. Hey, you know, you accuse me of harming my own daughter. Forget the charges. It's like the charges, you know, I would never harm my child. That's what I expected him to say without reading a statement saying, you know, there are no charges. But I wish him well. I don't have anything against Max. This is just ugly. I hope it's not true, but truth will prevail. But then there's another side. There's the political stuff that, the fallout, because the GOP is obviously in a very precarious situation coming up with midterms. Are you going to replace Max Miller? Are you going to ask him to resign? It's, You can't afford to lose one single seat. So there are some questions there that have to be answered going forward. And very, very soon, is he a liability? Because you don't want this stuff on the campaign trail. And I guarantee you his opposition is hard at work trying to gather up other accusations, which you heard in this news story. I don't know if it was this one, but I think there was some accusations going back towards high school. And these people will go back to your playing in the playground if they can use it politically. So it's just very ugly. And I hate to see this because this is I've actually met his wife, his ex-wife. Actually, incidentally, I was at his office for an event, and I was trying to find out where I was and where I was going. And so I see this lady walking in. So I ask her, hey, I'm going to Max Miller's office. And it happened to be his wife, who I had never met before. And she said, I'm Emily. And I'm, so I follow her in. That's the only time I've ever met her. And, met Max a few times and I haven't talked to him in a while, but I've never met Mr. Moreno at all. So this is just pretty ugly stuff. So don't know how this is going to turn out politically, but it certainly is something that the GOP, they have enough problems right now. Really, really do. And by the way, let me give out the phone number, 216-901-0933, here at Monday Night Roundtable. Again, George Satari, Steve Krause are in the house tonight, but Steve Krause will be calling in, and probably in this second hour, we'll be talking about, Lisa Woods has got an event coming up, McFans, this weekend. So, also I wanted to talk about what's going on in the city of Cleveland, and the Republican Party in this city is absolutely non-existent. Because I heard somebody the other day was talking about the lack of representation and the lack of voices from our side in this city. And what's distressing is all of the people who used to represent our city, at least on this side of the aisle, have gotten older. They've passed away. There's been no new wave of leadership on the Republican side to come up in the city of Cleveland. And there's a lot of shakeup going on within the Democrat Party and city council. There's a lot of infighting, but there's no competition from the other side. There's no Republican voice in the city of Cleveland that can even begin to capture the attention of anyone, even people in the middle who are thinking of possibly, switching sides. What alternative are we giving them in this county? In this city. And that is a problem going forward. That leaves a void that could probably go on for the next 40 years. Because as we've seen in other cities, when there's no competition, you have this one party situation. It could be this way for decades. And that is a huge concern. You had, in the old days, you had a few guys that were somewhat in the middle in the city council. You had Arnold Pinckney. You had Bill Patman, who was actually in my neighborhood where I grew up. And then you had the old school guys like that who were really getting things done in the city. And when those guys pass on, there's just no one to sort of slide in there to take their place. And that's a big problem. Politics is something that I would never want to go into, but I would love to see some young

choices that they could make to help prevent them from falling into the poverty trap. And that was Josh Williams, who's out from the Toledo area. Pretty young guy, met him a couple of times. Very, very bright light in the party, but again, that's a state level. We need a Josh Williams up this way. Somebody who could boldly push new ideas like that, because that took a lot of guts to do. So I think that, you know, that's something that we could use up this way. So we're going to be playing a lot of little different music tonight. This is America 250. We'll be celebrating a little bit, with some new sounds, and I'll be getting in some of these interviews. We'll have Steve Krause calling a little bit later from wherever he is, and we'll be getting into, some of these interviews that I want you to hear. This Democrat Socialist Party is insane. These people are, wow. I spent the better part of the day chopping up some of these interviews for you to listen to. It's astonishing that these people even get elected. And we have one Mondami in New York with his wackadoodle proposals, but you're going to hear from their leadership and what they actually are proposing. And I just can't believe it. But they're here, and the Democrat Party is very concerned about these people. I do think that in a year or two, certainly after Mondami loses, because he won't get reelected, certainly after he loses, you won't hear more about these people, because they have some insane people out in on the West Coast, I think Seattle, and they have a couple of candidates who are running in Los Angeles. They're just a passing fad, and I really do believe that. Once they wreck New York and wreck Seattle, you won't hear much about them, but you're going to hear their quotes today. I think you really will hear. I'm just going to play it in their own words. There's a guy named Gustavo Cordillo, who is the New York chair of the DSA. And you'll hear Megan Romer. Megan Romer is the national chair of the DSA, Democratic Socialists of America. So you'll hear them. And we'll get into a couple of little tidbits. So we're going to have a little fun tonight. Again, the sounds are going to be different, and we're going to have a little different tidbits and news stories I'll drop on you tonight. So I'm here all alone in the studio, and again, George Sitari is not available tonight, but Steve Krause will be popping in later to do a commercial for our sponsor. And we'll certainly probably hear from Lisa Woods a little bit later as well. So, I am Khalid Namar in tonight, Monday Night Roundtable. Stick around.

0: Hey, Bob France here, and we're in studio once again with Mark King from Keeping Medicare Simple. Mark, are there a lot of bad actors out there breaking the law and making Medicare phone calls?
1: Unfortunately, we've seen an increase in that activity this year, and that person who is calling you to get you to change your coverage. 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
1: Right, and that's the great part of dealing with us. We know the local plans.
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0: Swamp, fake news, racist hats? Are you afraid to believe anymore? Well, let me tell you of one brave soul who, like David, slew Goliath. The true story of one man's fight against greed, corruption, and insatiable ambition in small-town Ohio, Checkmate reveals why passion and integrity are rare in the corridors of swing state politics. If you want to hear the truth, how the swamp operates in Ohio with all the political corruption in real time, get Steve Krause's tell-all true life story, Checkmate, One Man's Fight Against Political Corruption, available on Amazon. As a newly elected state representative, Steve takes you behind the scenes, behind the closed doors, and rips back the curtain to expose all the lies, the deceit, and power-hungry gamesmanship. Checkmate reads like a TV drama, but it's not.
2: Once you start it, you won't be able to put it down.
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0: Welcome back to Money at a Roundtable. I'm Khalid Damar in, well, solo. No George, no Steve, but you'll hear from Steve a little bit later. So as I mentioned, the Democrat Socialists of America, and this is what, this is a lesson for people who think that you have to start a third party. Let's start a third party. Third parties never work. What usually happens is parties are changed from within. That's usually what happens. And this is a classic example of a group of, you know, people, led by a guy like Bernie Sanders, who's been in, you know, who's been a senator for God knows how long. And he has been pretty much the major national figure who identifies as a Democrat socialist, you know, but he's a socialist. Now they have a bunch of young people, and it took some years for them to cast people like AOC. And now they have Mondami, who's put off a major feat by winning an election in New York with a low turnout. AOC has been there for a while now, and now you have people across the country in this party. So if you listen to them, my God, these people are insane. So there's a guy who's in New York, a Peruvian immigrant by the name of Gustavo Cordillo. Now, he was interviewed on Fox, and you're going to get to hear what these people believe in their own words. And it's, in a word, shocking. All right. So here you go.
1: Democratic socialists starting to look ahead to the 2028 presidential race after victories in this year's congressional primaries. Their agenda includes getting rid of the United States Senate, letting Congress choose an executive and judiciary to replace the president and the Supreme Court, amnesty for all immigrants, ending deportations, defunding the Department of War, a wealth tax, and passing a Green New Deal, among others, issues there that you see up on the board. So with that, we bring in Gustavo Cordillo, co-chair of the New York City Democratic Socialists of America. Thank you for joining us. Obviously, this is a really hot topic right
2: Thanks
1: now.
2: Thanks for inviting us.
1: Thank you for being here. We were just talking in the break, and we were saying hello to each other. Your family came here from Peru, really in the middle of the heat of the Shining Path. They were Maoist communist guerrillas in Peru. So why did your family come to America?
2: The economic situation in South America and in Peru was in a really bad place. But I think that much of what we could say is responsible for that actually was the imposition of capitalism and American imperialism in many cases is actually what brings immigrants to the U.S. outside, coming out of Latin America. And
1: so they come here because they don't like the imposition of American imperialism in the country that they're in?
0: Okay. Do you hear this? So you're in Peru and you know, those doggone Americans with their imperialism and their capitalism. Pack the bags, kids. Honey, we're going to America. I mean, this is what he's saying. America intervened so much with their capitalism and their imperialism. Doggone it, let's move to America. I mean, this guy is unbelievable. Continue.
2: Yes, in many countries.
1: So they come here.
2: In many countries, you know, there have been undemocratic coups that have destabilized countries, and that's pushed people out.
1: Oh, well, you would think they would want to go somewhere that wasn't imposing that on them if that were the case. But, you know, it's interesting because the Shining Path, if you look at what they wanted to overthrow the democratic institutions in Peru. They wanted to abolish capitalism in Peru. And we see some of those same threads in the DSA in terms of what it stands for. And one of the things is very basic. You know, we've just celebrated the 250th anniversary of the country. And one of the most basic things is Article 1. In our Constitution. Are you in favor of abolishing Article 1 of the Constitution?
2: No. We support a democratic route to transformative change in mm-hmm. the United States. We think that we need to put the working class before the billionaire class.
1: So you don't want to abolish the Senate, the United States Senate, because that's what Article 1 is.
2: The United States Senate is a non-democratic institution. It gives more representation to people in smaller states than to the 30.
0: These people are spectacularly uneducated. The Senate gives more representation to smaller states. She should have asked him, well, how many senators does each state have? And I guarantee you he would have failed the question. Shocking. These people are stunning to me, but they are getting attention around the country. They've won a major election in one of our major cities, New York City. And they have people like this on their staff. People, he's the chair of the New York DSA, and he has no idea how this country functions. Continue.
2: 30 million people in California.
1: So you've got the House of Representatives, which is population driven, mm-hmm. and then you've got the Senate. So every state, if you're a small state, you still get two senators, even though you only get maybe one congressman, in order to make all of the states have fair representation. So you say, I'm just confused.
2: When you ask normal American.
0: Okay. This is the part that jumped out at me. When you ask normal Americans, I would have asked him, okay, so what is a normal American? And who is an abnormal American? I don't even know what that means. And he's saying, they're going to say, it's not working for them. Well, that's all subjective. That's all subjective. But anyway, continue.
2: Americans,
1: yeah.
2: If Congress and the Senate and our political system is working for them, mm-hmm. most people are very unhappy with the political system, and they say it's not working for them. When we think about the 250th anniversary of the United States, and we think about our proudest moments in U.S. history, I think of times like when ordinary people rose up and they changed the Constitution to abolish slavery, to mm-hmm. give women the right to vote.
1: Everyone's proud of that.
2: And
1: that's a nationwide pride in the country.
2: But back in those yeah. moments, those were considered radical movements because those people dared to say we need transformative change in the United States.
1: Right. And I think we struggled to become a more perfect union. But I just want to ask you again, do you want to abolish the United States Senate? Because you said you approve of Article I, but then you said you didn't think the Senate works.
2: We think that the Senate should be reformed, that we should have a more democratic government system. But that's a long...
0: Okay, so reform the Senate how? Do you think the larger states should have, I don't know, four senators? And the smaller states should have one? What do you mean reformed how? And this is what I would love to ask this person if I were sitting in front of him. What do you mean reformed? Each state, two representatives. You think that's too many for, I don't know, Rhode Island? Or you think... you know, Delaware should have fewer, or you think California should have six? I don't know what that even means. This guy is oh my God, but he is the chair of the New York Democratic Socialists of America. As long as you allow him to speak, I think that's an advantage. So keep putting this guy on TV, keep letting him speak, because he is going to be the death of this ridiculous group of misfits. Continue.
2: Long-term change that we're seeking, and in the short term, we're focused on issues like affordability, like freezing the rent, which we've just done in New York, like creating a universal child care system, which we're also taking steps toward doing, like fixing our energy grid. Mm-hmm. In 2023 here in New York, we passed the Build Public Renewables Act, which would create publicly owned renewable energy to have a more reliable, cheaper, cleaner energy grid. These are our immediate term demands, where we do have long-term horizon, where we do want to democratize our government. But in the short term, we're focused on affordability. We're focused on a working class economic agenda.
1: The question is, how does the government become more democratized if the government takes over more of the power? So, for example, here in New York, if you have government-owned grocery stores, right? And that was what Mamdani promised. I know you were supportive of his election, and I interviewed him here. So they're up, like, breaking ground on one grocery store so far. It's going to cost $30 million to build a grocery store. In what world does it make sense to build a $30 million grocery store and put competitive pressure on the bodegas that are in the neighborhood.
2: I think that what we saw in the mayoral campaign is the mayor was able to build a movement that inspired people to believe that we could have a government that works for ordinary people, that is actually responsive to the working class.
1: Inspiration's great, but if you're the bodega owner, how would you feel if the government opened a big grocery store right next to your bodega?
2: If one publicly owned grocery store that brings prices down in the neighborhood is enough to put someone out of business, then maybe they shouldn't have been in that business in the first place.
0: Did you hear that? If one government store closes down the little guy, then maybe they shouldn't have been in the business in the first place. This guy, I don't know how old he is. I'm going to say it. He's an imbecile. He's exactly the kind of people they put out front. I guarantee you he has a degree from somewhere. And he got a nice suit on him, and he sent him out to run off these talking points. This is why these people are dangerous. $30 million to set up a grocery store. $30 million, which is about three or four times what it takes to set up a regular grocery store. And if it puts people out of business, then so be it. This is exactly why these people are frighteningly dangerous. And we're to the point where people like this are even getting attention to win elections. New York has to get rid of these people. They cannot survive, or New York will be dead as we know it with this type of idiocy. A $30 million grocery store. Unbelievable. Continue.
1: Interesting. Let's look at the big picture for a second here. And play this from Marco Rubio, because his family came from Cuba. You were talking about your family coming from Peru. And he wants nothing of any socialist, democratic socialist, whatever you want to call it, communist presence in the United States. And he may be running against one of your candidates potentially in 2028. So let's take a look.
3: If you live here in Ohio and your air conditioning system is getting old.
0: Oh, sorry. So anyway,
4: times here of
0: yep, we got it.
4: Communism, for example, is that it sounds good in theory, but it never works in practice. That's actually not true. Communism does not sound good in theory. The world it envisions for all of us is small, flat, gray, leveled of all exception, drained of all that is good and noble in the human soul.
1: What's your response to that?
2: I would say that we are looking to, when we look at, to take inspiration from governments abroad, we're looking at countries like Norway, Sweden, cities like Vienna that have actually created affordable housing for all under socialist governments.
1: All of them have very active capitalism happening in those countries, though. They have big technology investments, very big companies that do well.
2: We are still operating in capitalism.
1: Yeah.
2: We're trying to pass transformative reforms to create an economy that will work for the working class. And we've seen that happen already in history in Sweden and in Norway. And yet, in those countries, a very large portion of the economy is...
0: Okay. This guy is completely just... He has no idea what he's talking about. I'm going to read you this article. This is from The Wall Street Journal, May 11th, 2026. The world's most surprising capitalist makeover is underway in Sweden. The shakeup of cradle to grave care is lowering government spending, spurring innovation, and stirring fears about those left behind. Sweden, this paragon of collectivism, is pivoting toward rugged individualism. For decades, Sweden was shorthand for the brand of high tax, high spend government that managed people's lives from cradle to grave through state-run hospitals, schools, and care homes. Now, this contradicts everything this genius just said. No longer will with little fanfare, this Nordic country of 11 million has embraced capitalism. Imagine that. Today, nearly half of primary healthcare clinics are privately owned, many by private equity firms. One in three public high schools is privately run. up from 20% in 2011. School operators are listed on the stock exchange. Sweden's experience has lessons, good and bad, for other rich countries, including the U.S., where New York City Mayor Zoran Mandami is looking to emulate parts of the state-centric model, such as individual childcare and city-run stores. The capitalist makeover has allowed Sweden to do what few industrialized countries have managed in recent years, shrink the size of the state. This has enabled the government to sharply lower taxes, and economists say sparked a surge in entrepreneurship and economic growth. In total, its total public social spending bill, which includes health care, education, and all welfare payments, has fallen to 24% of gross domestic product, similar to the U.S., and well below the over 30% for nations like France and Italy. So, before I continue, this guy is just repeating the nonsense that they repeat all the time. Well, what about Norway and Sweden? But I've read several articles over the years where people from Sweden saying stop calling us, and Norway, stop calling us socialists, without understanding what their economics are all about. Bernie Sanders started this. Well, Sweden and Norway and blah, blah, blah. Well, he hasn't been keeping up with what's going on. This man is living in the 1970s. They are not going that way. And they have an out of control immigration problem right now, which I'll be getting to. So anyway, I'll continue. Sweden's economy go ahead.
2: Facing in our housing system is that we talk about tenants and we say they have to pull themselves up by their bootstraps. They have to be responsible financially. But when we look at the landlords, we don't use those same standards. Landlords in New York have been making a 12% return on their investment on average.
1: How much should they make? What's fair for the landlord to make if you don't like 12?
2: They're complaining that 12 is not enough. And we don't think that anyone should have a constitutional right to double-digit returns on their investment. That's why we've implemented...
1: No one should have a right to a double-digit return on their investment.
2: No one has a right. That's not... No,
1: what are you talking
2: no
1: about?
2: One's in the, that's not in the Constitution, but what we see is that when we implement a rent freeze, we have landlords who are crying that the government is going to put them out of business.
1: They're trying to run a business.
0: Oh, boy. Shocking. No one should have... No one's entitled to double digit returns on their investment. I'm glad he's speaking though, because he's letting you know how bat crazy these people are, how economically illiterate they are. You're going to dictate what type of returns people are going to get. I wish I was sitting in that chair. I would have asked him, well, no one has a right. How much do you earn every year? I'm sure you're earning a nice little dime as the New York chair of the Democrat Socialists. I'm sure you don't have any trouble paying your rent. So why should you be living so high on the hog? You don't really work for a living. You work for a political party. This guy is insane. But this is these are the people who are teaching your kids in college. These are your professors. And they're producing imbeciles like this. You're going to tell landlords how much they can't earn. But this is actually the future. If these people were to gain full control, you're going to be hearing more from, the national chair. You're going to hear she's really out there with some reviews, but she's honest. But just to finish up this article a little bit, because this is the model that they're talking about does not exist. They continue to talk about Sweden and Norway and so forth, and they don't provide the examples that he thinks. Let me see, I lost my place here. So here we go. So it says Sweden's economy is expected to grow by around 2% a year through 2030, roughly the same pace as the U.S. and double the growth rates of France and Germany, according to an April forecast by the International Monetary Fund. Sweden is a real land of opportunity, said Elisabeth Svantesson, the country's finance minister. I want people and capital to stay here and grow. While many European countries are raising taxes, Svantesson has cut them 3 years in a row. Sweden's top income tax rate has fallen. Oh, God, it's moved on me. Here we go. Oh, God. Sweden has cut them 3 years in a row. Sweden's top income tax rate has fallen close to 50% from nearly 90% in the 1980s. Wow. Considering the overall tax burden, it's more attractive here than the U.S., said Connie Johnson, the billionaire founder of EQT, a Stockholm-based private equity firm. Critics say paring back has gone too far. Inequality is soaring in this traditionally egalitarianism country. Gang violence has surged in dozens of immigrant-heavy suburbs, creating areas where local criminal networks challenge state authority and hinder policing. That's because their immigration policies have been pretty bad. A public debate is raging over for-profit schools, which critics say make money by skimping on playgrounds, libraries, and staff. Quote, the American perspective of Sweden is so far off from reality, says Andreas Cervenka, a Swedish author who recently returned home after living in California. Quote, we're going from a society which is like one for all for one, to everybody is on their own. Sweden didn't always have a big public sector. The country climbed from being one of the poorest to the third richest country in Europe over 100 years through 1970 without high levels of taxation. But starting in the 1960s, the center-left Social Democratic Party, there you go, which dominated the country's post-war politics, sharply raised taxes and spending, ultimately taking government spending as high as 70% of GDP by the 1990s. The changes triggered a long period of weak growth, stagnant after-tax incomes, and ballooning budget deficits and debt that culminated in a banking crisis in the early 1990s. There you go. That's what the socialists did. So this whole thing of everybody's on their own. Well, this is how people feel when the safety net starts to weaken. You should be on your own anyway. And I don't mean without help. There are people that can't help themselves. There's the elderly, there's the sick, and there's children. I don't think anybody wants elderly, sick, and children to be left uncared for. But there's certain people who do less. The more you do for them, the less they do for themselves. And that is the challenge that we have in this country. I would love for people to do more for themselves and the government to do less. And that's usually the bad balance, the trade-off. So this country of Sweden is learning that they have an immigration problem. They have certain neighborhoods that are so bad, the police don't go. They have what those no-go zones. They have criminal gangs from Afghanistan and from different parts of the Middle East. They have high rates of gun violence, of shootings in Sweden. A lot of people don't know this. You can check this out by looking at some of their local news stories. So they have issues there, but their economy is growing. Government spending is down. Entrepreneurship is thriving. And they're not this socialist bastion that people in America, like the DSA, seems to believe. And I could probably read you a similar article or point to similar articles about Norway. The only places that exist, like they say, are the failed states, primarily of Latin America. So these people have to be, we got to put a spotlight on these people. Because they are gaining lots of attention. The Democrat Party is concerned, as they should be, because they know these people are kooks. But they're your kooks because you created them. And then, so then, just to put a bow on this, they have a national chair by the name of Megan Romer. Now, she's a lot more blunt with her beliefs than this guy. This guy talked in a lot of circles and didn't seem to really know what he was talking about. But this woman, she's very rooted in DSA nonsense. So let's play the clip of Megan Romer, who actually appeared on the same show.
5: Okay, so we're going to put up on the screen a few of the things that are part of your platform. And I want to ask you, just give me sort of a true or false on these. Abolish the Senate.
6: True.
5: Okay, replace the presidency and Supreme Court as we now know them.
6: Yep.
5: Abolish ICE.
6: Absolutely.
5: Abolish borders and give amnesty to anyone currently in the U.S. illegally.
6: As a long-term plan, yep.
5: Defund the Pentagon.
6: Absolutely.
5: Abolish prisons, at least in large part.
6: Yeah, again, that as part of a long-term program, yeah.
5: Okay, so no prisons. Government or public ownership of most large corporations?
6: Yeah, absolutely.
5: Okay, so then let's go back through some of those then. Abolish the Senate. There are people who are in the Senate now who are very supportive of DSA. They lose their seats?
6: Well, the Senate is an anachronistic institution. It comes from the British House of Lords. It is made to protect power for, you know, the Senate was part of the system that was made to make sure that the people didn't have too much of a say. So okay. We want to...
0: I don't know where these people get their information from. It is not based on the British House of Lords. It has nothing. These people are so civically challenged, but they are heads of a party. She's a national chair of the Democrat Socialists of America. And she's a political imbecile. She doesn't even know what the function of the Senate is and why the Senate was even formed. They make up their own history. They just make it up. But she is I'm glad she is a national chair. This is the person I want because she's going to, oh my God. These are not people we just plucked off of, off of some campus somewhere or out of a crowd at a rally. These people have prominent positions within this party. And they're completely vapid. They know nothing. Continue.
6: Ban Congress significantly, but make it a unicameral legislature.
5: Okay, and without the presidency and Supreme Court, so abolish ICE, would there be any enforcement of immigration laws? Or with abolishing the border, we're not enforcing immigration laws, they go away.
6: Yeah, so again, this is part of this longer-term plan, and part of it
5: includes... But if you can get there.
6: If we can get to the place where the U.S. is not...
0: Wow. So I've had enough of this woman. So let's talk about her. I mean, there's a whole list of insanity here. The prisons. I've actually been in the criminal justice system, in the criminal justice system for a while. And for this woman to say, oh, abolish prisons, what goes on in the mind of a person who thinks that is even a possibility? A person who, I don't know where she grew up. I really don't know where she grew up. I think she's from the state of New York, if I'm not mistaken. But she says abolish prisons. So we have 23,000 roughly homicides in this country every year. God knows how many rapes, violent assaults, shootings, and all sorts of things. And she thinks these things are primarily economically driven. And with these democratic socialist policies, they somehow can bring down these numbers and we won't have to send people to prison. This woman is nuts. But I've actually talked to these people. I've met people who think like her, who believe that, you know, we shouldn't have prisons. I don't know where these people live. I really do think there is some emotional illness there. You have to be. You have to understand that there's a reality that people live in that you and I will never reach. And I say that with with great joy. Prisons, abolish prisons. Unbelievable. But I would love to know where she lives, where she currently lives now, because... Unbelievable. The type of people that you should be happy that are not walking the streets. I could tell you some stories. Unbelievable. But this is a party that is gaining traction within the Democrat circles. They're Democrats. I mean, this Democrat socialist nonsense, they're Democrats. You know, most Democrats are socialists anyway. So we have a challenge in our hands, ladies and gentlemen. We have a challenge. These people have to be further exposed. I want this interview to be played far and wide. Get rid of the Senate. You know, get rid of the Pentagon. Ban prisons. You know, ICE. You know, the presidency. I mean, it's just Unbelievable. So we reached the bottom of the hour. First hour is gone here. We got a lot more. I'm going to be playing in the second hour. Byron Allen, who isn't quite as nuts as these people, but his comments are just is disturbing to me. We're going to have probably Steve Krause calling in and talk about a couple of little things in the next hour. Thanks for joining me. I'm Khalid Namar. Please stick around.

0: This program is sponsored by George Sitari CPA and is responsible for its content. Josh Booth back with Bill Bullington. And hey, Bill, I seem to hear a lot about taxes when it comes to investing.
1: Well, a lot of people pay an awful lot of attention to taxes, and oftentimes it hurts their investment performance. How you're invested is just as important as how much in taxes you're going to pay, and you shouldn't let one outweigh the other.
0: So really, you should just have a balanced approach.
1: Balance is key. Everybody has a certain personality type. They've got a certain risk tolerance. Most people don't even know what it is until they sit down with someone like me and show them what different portfolios would return and what kind of risk they're taking. You need to match that up with your personality as closely as you possibly can. Otherwise, you're going to be too uncomfortable and you have a tendency to abandon your plans.
0: And there's really no one-size-fits-all plan.
1: No, I've never seen two people that were identical when it came to their investment profile. It just hasn't happened yet.
0: So what should people do?
1: Give me a call or go to my website, bullingtoncapital.com. Either way, the phone number is 330-664-0700.
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4: Some residents are returning to pure devastation, their homes leveled. Major General Gent Walsh heads the Washington National Guard.
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